0: residents, also known as green card holders. Both were detained during President Donald Trump's first term. One of them, a Dominican man identified in court papers as GM, spent 21 months in detention. He had pleaded guilty to assault. The other, a Jamaican citizen named Carol Black, convicted of sexually abusing a child, was detained for 7 months. Federal immigration law requires authorities to detain and seek the deportation of non-citizens who are convicted of certain serious crimes or accused of terrorism. However, the Second Circuit Court of Appeals ruled that the Fifth Amendment guarantee of due process entitled the men to a bond hearing and that it was unreasonable to detain them for that long without one, though that court stopped short of setting a strict time limit on such detentions. The appeals court also said that if the government seeks to keep a person detained in these circumstances, it must prove that a detainee poses a risk of flight or presents a danger to the community. The Supreme Court has backed Trump in several immigration-related rulings issued on an emergency basis. The justices turned away a gun industry challenge to a New York law that permits civil lawsuits against lawmakers, wholesalers, and dealers for endangering people's safety through sales of firearms and ammunition. An industry trade group, the National Shooting Sports Foundation, brought the suit. Gun companies, including Smith & Wesson, Ruger, RGR, Beretta, Glock, Sig Sauer, and Stumm, joined the appeal, and it was supported in filings by the National Rifle Association, 24 Republican state attorneys general, and several dozen Republican members of Congress. New York calls the 2021 law a public nuisance statute. It requires the gun industry to use reasonable safeguards to protect against gun trafficking, theft, and the use of straw purchasers who buy firearms for someone else. The National Shooting Sports Foundation said the law was preempted by a 2005 federal law, the Protection of Lawful Commerce and Arms Act, that shields the gun industry from civil liability when its products are used in crimes. The appeal did not hinge on the Second Amendment, but the trade group said laws such as New York's imperil such rights by allowing lawsuits that could saddle companies with, quote, crushing liability, end quote, for crimes they had nothing to do with. Appeals Judge Eunice Lee, an appointee of former President Joe Biden, wrote that Congress intended to preserve, quote, at least some causes of action, end quote, when a defendant's knowing violation of federal or state firearm sales and marketing laws was a proximate cause of harm. The Supreme Court has expanded gun rights in three major decisions since 2008, when it found that the Second Amendment conferred an individual right to keep and bear arms. The justices also rejected an appeal from a former high school student's free speech challenge to an Indianapolis area public school district that barred her from displaying a flyer with an anti-abortion message on school walls. Noblesville Schools allowed the student, who has since graduated, to form a chapter of Students for Life of America and to advertise it at an activities fair with a tabletop poster with the group's mission statement and a sign and shirt that stated, "I am the pro-life generation." But the school prevented her from hanging on school walls flyers that included photographs of students in front of the Supreme Court building carrying signs that read, "I reject abortion," "Defund Planned Parenthood," "I am the pro-life generation," and similar messages. The school has said its policy, quote, categorically prohibited political content in flyers posted on its walls, end quote. Such flyers should contain only the club's name, the location, time, and date of its meetings, an official told the girl. When the student's mother helped her seek approval for the flyer from a different administrator, school officials became concerned that the group was not truly student-led and suspended it for the rest of the semester, the school's court paper said. In 1988's Hazelwood School District versus Kuhlmeyer, the Supreme Court ruled that schools may restrict student speech in channels that are not deemed, quote, public forums, end quote, or where the speech at issue is inconsistent with the school's educational mission. A district judge court decided that the school's policy did not violate the First Amendment and found the school was authorized to regulate the content of student flyers displayed on school walls. The Seventh Circuit Court of Appeals agreed. In the Texas death row case, lawyers for Charles Flores, who was found guilty of shooting a woman in 1998 during an attempted robbery, argued his trial was irreparably tainted by junk science and official misconduct. Police used investigative hypnosis on a key witness who testified that she saw Flores go into the woman's house, they said. The witness initially said she saw two white men with long hair go into the home. She failed to pick Flores, a Hispanic man who had short, shaved hair, out of a photo lineup. And the composite computer drawing she produced did not resemble him. Flores' lawyers argued that the witness was then primed to change her identification through a hypnosis session that included deceptively leading questions. Penn and Teller filed a brief supporting Flores, telling the Supreme Court that as master manipulators of perception who had used similar techniques on audiences, they have an obligation to, quote, expose flim-flam when they see it, end quote. The Supreme Court had declined to hear two previous appeals from Flores. Dan?
1: All right. Next article from 7A is 10 killed in Russian attacks on Ukraine. This is written and reported by reporters of the Reuters network, Pavel Palutik and Anna Voitenko. And then it is Dateline Kyiv. A thousand-year-old monastery that symbolizes Ukraine's spiritual and cultural heritage was badly damaged in the heaviest Russian aerial attack on Kyiv in 2 weeks, authorities said June 15th, while 10 people were killed nationwide in the overnight strikes. France's foreign minister said the attack on Kyiv, Kyiv-Pershek-Lavre Monastery, a UNESCO World Heritage Site founded in 1051, was akin to bombing Notre Dame Cathedral in Paris. The Russian strikes came after Ukrainian President Volodymyr Zelensky said on June 14th that he had discussed with U.S. President Donald Trump efforts to secure an end to the more than four-year conflict ahead of a G7 meeting in France. Zelensky wrote on X, quote, a Russian strike on the Kyiv Pruchesk Lavra set the Dormition Cathedral on fire, a church whose history dates back to the 11th century, and this is one of Russia's most serious crimes against Christian culture to date, end quote. It goes on to say, quote, this is an attack on our history, and of course everything will be restored, end quote. As flames leaped from the religious compound, Kyiv residents took shelter underground in the worst Russian attack on Ukraine since early June, when drones and missiles killed more than 20 people and left more than 100 wounded. Russia denied striking the monastery and said it had been damaged by a U.S. Patriot air defense missile, but Zelensky said during a visit to the site that it was struck by a Russian drone. A source familiar with the situation provided Reuters with a photo of what he said was Russian drone debris found near the damaged cathedral building in the Lavra. Reuters has not immediately been able to confirm its authenticity. This quote is from the head of the Orthodox Church of Ukraine. Name is Metropolitan Epiphany, quoted, what more must the Kremlin Antichrist do for the world to realize that decisive action must be taken so that the Russian terror against Ukraine and the various principles of peace come to an end, end quote. Four people were killed and 34 were injured in the overnight strikes on Kyiv, said Timur Tachenko, the head of the capital's military administration. Kyiv's mayor Vitaly Klitschko later said a fifth person had died in the hospital from their injuries. A Russian strike on Kharkiv, Ukraine's second largest city, killed four emergency service rescuers and a municipal official and injured at least five other people, said Interior Minister Ihor Klemenko on Telegram. Three people, including a child, were also wounded in the northeastern city of Sumy, local authorities said on social media posts. Meanwhile, a Ukrainian drone attack on the Russian city of Tula, an industrial cluster south of Moscow, killed three people and injured three others, including a one-year-old child. The regional governor

0: Only 15 were shot down, although that is a strong result, end quote. Neighboring Poland, a European Union and NATO member, scrambled fighter jets on June 15th against a possible air incursion before recalling the alert and saying no sky violation had been reported, its armed services said on X. European leaders condemned the attack on the Kiev monastery. French Foreign Minister Jean-Noël Barrot said as he arrived for the EU meeting of foreign ministers, quote, this is a UNESCO World Heritage Site, which for us in France is the equivalent of Notre Dame or St. Denis being bombed, end quote. The EU's foreign policy chief, Kaja Kallas, called the attack, quote, a war crime, end quote. French President Emmanuel Macron said G7 leaders meeting in France would discuss how to end the war in Ukraine. Before the June 14th conversation with Trump, Zelensky had proposed direct talks with Russian President Vladimir Putin for a ceasefire solution involving the United States and Europe, something Britain, Germany, and France supported, but Putin rebuffed. Ukraine has recently intensified attacks on Russian industrial and energy facilities as it tries to deprive Moscow of the revenues and hasten an end to the war. Overnight, Ukraine hit two bridges connecting Crimea with Russia-controlled areas. The Black Sea Peninsula, seized by Russia in 2014, is already grappling with a fuel crisis as a result of the Ukrainian attacks that have disrupted supplies. Pat?
1: Thanks, Dan. We'll now look at the 50 states. This is a short article about each of the 50 states, plus our nation's capital. Our highlighted state today is Rhode Island, and in Providence, the first pieces of a new westbound Washington Bridge are taking shape in the murky depths of the Seekonk River. Walsh Construction, the contractor on the rebuild project, is sinking 140-foot shafts into the water and down to bedrock. That's the first major step in laying a foundation for a replacement to the span that was condemned in December 2023. Site work began in May, and the first shaft hit the water June 9th. Construction of the new bridge is expected to cost $428 million and be completed by November 2028. The setting of the bridge foundation is scheduled to continue throughout the summer. In Alabama, Gulf Shores is seeing a steady population growth while remaining more affordable than many high-growth U.S. suburbs, and that's according to Moneyline's analysis of the nation's fastest-expanding residential areas. Gulf Shores ranked among the 50 fastest-growing suburbs in the United States. In Alaska, that state has dropped to 47th nationwide in child well-being in the latest nationally recognized survey by the Annie E. Casey Foundation. In Arizona, Arizona Superintendent of Public Instruction Tom Horn unveiled a new grant to expand educator apprenticeships, tying a policy push to a reelection bid that focuses on the state's ongoing teacher shortage. The Arizona Department of Education will distribute $300,000 over the next 2 years to support roughly 100 teachers in training, which Horn said could result in an additional $3,000 per apprentice. In Arkansas, a new study ranks Arkansas number 2 in the nation for fast food spending, with typical costs equaling 44% of a household's median monthly income. In California, 5 rescued and rehabilitated orphan black bear cubs that were part of an experimental fall release are now thriving, wildlife officials said. The cubs, released across Northern California last November, hibernated throughout the winter and returned to the landscape in the spring, healthy and active, and that's according to California Department of Fish and Wildlife. In Colorado, the Leonardo da Vinci Museum of North American Steam Center, and that's located in Pueblo, is officially open to the public after ceremonial ribbon cutting on June 12th. In Connecticut, city officials in Waterbury approved a $100 million plan to build a new 500-seat preschool replacing outdated portable classrooms next to Buck Hills Elementary, with the city covering $6 million and the state reimbursing the rest. In Delaware, that state ranked 7th most charitable overall in the nation in WalletHub's new rankings, tying with 3 other states for the most charitable organizations per capita. It also ranked 8th for volunteering and service and 18th for charitable giving. In our nation's capital, a new 23,000 square foot

0: Public Library will open next to Congress Heights Metro Station in 2027. That'll bring expanded educational resources and improve transit access to D.C. residents. St. Augustine in Florida has created the Florida Water Warriors headquarters, a dedicated space for its educational outreach nonprofit of the same name, aimed at expanding access to marine science education for children across Northeast Florida. In Georgia, a grocery store in Bowdoin is facing nearly $200,000 in proposed federal penalties after a worker lost four fingers in a meat grinder accident earlier this year. According to U.S. Department of Labor's Occupational Safety and Health Administration, the incident happened on January 29th at Piggly Wiggly store in Bowdoin while an employee was cleaning a commercial meat grinder. Federal investigators said the worker's hand was pulled into the machine after a co-worker accidentally activated the grinder by stepping on its foot control pedal. In Hawaii, city and state leaders unveiled the new COCOA Command Center in Honolulu. It's a hub designed to improve coordination among agencies and organizations addressing homelessness across Oahu, Hawaii News Now reported. In Idaho, that state has imposed new entry rules requiring recent veterinarian inspections for warm-blooded animals coming from states with New World screwworm infestations after the dangerous parasite was detected in Texas and New Mexico. And in our neighboring state of Illinois, in Robinson, an international auto parts manufacturer, plans to start layoffs in Illinois, according to a notice sent to the state. Dana Incorporated announced plans to close its plant in Robinson. That's according to the Illinois Department of Commerce and Economic Opportunity. And Dan, I'll turn it over to you for Indiana.
1: All right. First is from Bloomington, Indiana. A national civil liberties group is demanding that the Monroe County Sheriff's Office stop sponsoring Christian events at the jail after a recent inmate baptism drew constitutional concerns. The Madison, Wisconsin-based Freedom from Religion Foundation alleged in a news release that the recent Christian devotional event, which the office of Sheriff Ruben Marte publicized on its Facebook page, may have pressured inmates to undergo baptisms. From Iowa City, Iowa City's City Park Pool will not reopen this summer as originally planned due to ongoing construction setbacks, the city recently announced. From Shawnee County, Kansas, Shawnee County commissioners approved making text amendments to a zoning ordinance that would enable data centers to be built only with a conditional use permit. From Covington, Kentucky, one of the biggest developments in northern Kentucky is breaking ground in downtown Covington, the Commonwealth Center for Biomedical Excellence. It is better known as the future home of Northern Kentucky University's Salmon P. Chase College of Law and the University of Kentucky College of Medicine's Northern Kentucky campus. From Baton Rouge, Louisiana, Meta has chosen Baton Rouge as one of four sites to launch workforce academies for artificial intelligence infrastructure, training to supply skilled workers to staff the company's data center network boom that includes its largest AI data center project in Richland Parish. From York, Maine, a proposed $3 million upgrade to Sawyer Park across from Nubble Lighthouse could improve storm resiliency, pedestrian safety, and visitor amenities, but town officials say they are still weighing whether the cost is feasible. From Westminster, Maryland, the Carroll County Board of Education has voted to end the overnight portion of the longtime sixth grade outdoor school program at Hoshua Environmental Center due to safety concerns identified in a recent assessment. That was reported by WBAL. And in Boston, Massachusetts, one in three Massachusetts residents uses generative AI tools such as ChatGPT and Claude, according to Microsoft data. About 33.4% of working-age residents use these tools, placing this state 11th in the United States, according to Q1 2026 data. Hampshire County, home to the Five College Consortium, has the highest AI rate usage at 45.1%. From Detroit, Michigan, the Detroit Public Schools Community District Foundation, the official philanthropy arm of Detroit Public Schools Community District, said it received a landmark $5 million joint investment from Ford Motor Company and Bloomberg Philanthropies. And from Minnesota, Backus, a woman who had been missing for 3 days, was found alive after becoming trapped in mud and nearly submerged beside her vehicle, according to authorities and the two men who rescued her.
0: Thanks, Dan. Mississippi and Oxford, Elon Musk, XAI, and SpaceX have been sued by Mississippi residents who say a power plant fueling nearby data centers is blasting omnipresent and inescapable noise that has eroded their health and home values. In Missouri, more than 330,000 Missourians lost Medicaid coverage from January 2025 through February 2026, with nearly 92% drop because of paperwork issues, not because the state determined they no longer qualified. In Montana, Anacata Leader, a twice-weekly Southwest Montana newspaper, has closed after more than 50 years, with its owner citing inflation and rising costs. In Nebraska, University of Nebraska Athletics announced that former assistant coach George Darlington has died at the age of 87. In Nevada, the Washoe County School District has reversed course again, saying a $164 million rebuild of Wooster High School is back on the table. In Concord, New Hampshire, the Supreme Court there has overturned the murder conviction of a man who was accused of killing his 5-year-old daughter in 2019, ruling that he did not receive a fair trial because key charges were improperly combined. In New Jersey, a new Rutgers-Eagleton poll says clear majorities of New Jerseyans say it is important for elected officials to make health care more affordable, including mental health care. However, the poll did not ask people how to do that or who should pay for it. In New Mexico, Colorado-based Durango Machine Innovations is expanding into Farmington, a move Economic Development New Mexico says will create 22 high-wage jobs and bolster advanced manufacturing in the Four Corners region. In New York, Uber Technologies sued New York City to block enforcement of a new law that it said would unconstitutionally force it to keep drivers it does not want on its platform. In Hendersonville, North Carolina, the city council there approved more than $3.5 million in tax incentives to attract a medical device factory to the city. The unidentified company behind the potential factory, codenamed Project Crown, would invest almost $124 million and create 148 jobs, paying over $62,776 over 3 years. Emily Martin, a leader of the Henderson County Partnership for Economic Development, told city council, that's 116% of median area wage, which is around $54,000. In North Dakota, Ray, a small town there, will begin construction this fall on a $12 million, 26-acre sports complex featuring a football field and track funded entirely by the city without bonds. Dan?
1: Columbus, Ohio. Ohio has enough water for its data centers and its communities for the near term, but whether water infrastructure and public trust can keep pace will determine the industry's future, a statewide report found. The Ohio Chamber of Commerce released a report asserting that Ohio is not in immediate danger of water scarcity from data centers, even as their rapid expansion has given Ohio the sixth most data centers in the country. From Norman, Oklahoma, a college degree in just 3 years. That's the idea proposed by the University of Oklahoma, which has signaled its intent to let some students finish school after just 90 hours worth of work. And a couple other Midwest states, from South Dakota, Sioux Falls, a South Dakota board approved rebating up to $30 million in sales taxes to Smithfield Packaged Meats for construction costs associated with its move from downtown to northern Sioux Falls, raising total state support of the project to $42 million, said the South Dakota Searchlight. And finally, from Milwaukee, the Milwaukee County Transit System's surprise $10.9 million deficit last year was driven by spending on wages, contracts, and benefits that were approved with little to no oversight and audit found.
0: Thanks, Dan. For the last 90 minutes, your readers have been Dan Crew and Pat Steele. It's been our pleasure to read for you. Now we'll take a short break to allow our next readers, Doug and Scott, to get into place.

0: Welcome back. Your new readers are Doug Kretzinger and Scott Splevic. We're going to continue with articles from the Des Moines Register and USA Today. So here's Scott with our first article.
1: Thanks, Doug. We'll start with the opinion page. And we have an opinion from Amira Boland and Allison Silkowski. Amira is a chief of staff at New America's New Practice Lab, where Allison Silkowski is the senior policy advisor, part policy researcher, part technology product development, part embedded implementation support. The New Practice Lab is a nonpartisan and is focused on improving family economic security and well-being by tightening the link between government and the people it serves. And their opinion piece is entitled, We Asked American Parents What They Want. Read the news, talk to your friends, and a common thread emerges. American parents of young children need more time. Policy debates often talk about parents rather than to them. At the start of 2026, we went directly to the source and asked parents and caregivers of kids under the age of six across the country, income levels, ages, gender, a deceptively simple question. What do you actually want your life to look like? The answers to this largest ever non-governmental confidential survey of parents with young kids, fielded January 16th through February the 2nd, and released in May, were not ideological. They were practical, specific, hopeful, and remarkably consistent across demographics. More time for play, social connection, higher wages, more paid leave after a child is born, and the ability to choose different care and work arrangements as the child grows. Across thousands of free responses, one mother from New York captured a common sentiment that we only get one chance at life, and we risk missing out on important moments. Nearly 3 in 4 of respondents said they wanted more quality time with their children, something that governments and employers can deliver through new and creative policies, as well as tried and true things we know families want, like paid leave. The backdrop to this national survey is sobering. Birth rates have been falling steadily for nearly 2 decades. With the U.S. fertility rate hitting a record low in 2024 at 1.6 births per woman. The financial pressures on families are unrelenting and growing. In 39 states, for example, the annual cost of childcare now exceeds the cost of a year of college tuition and is rising faster than inflation. More parents are working than ever, and nearly 2/3 of parents report burnout. The burden is neither forgiving nor restricted to the parent or caregiver alone, with documented adverse effects on children's behavior and emotional development. Here's what we learned from the parents in our survey. They want control over their time, their finances, and their choices. They want to be at the dinner table rather than having to work a few extra hours to afford dinner on that table. They want to care for their youngest children without being penalized in lost earnings, advancement, and retirement security for leaving the workforce. They want to be able to trust the people caring for their child while they're at work. They want to be able to stay home and take care of a sick kid. They want to spend an afternoon together outside at a park. These shouldn't be wish list items, but they are out of reach for most parents today. And they're even more unimaginable for those families with the fewest resources. We asked parents how challenging parenting is, and for most, parenting is challenging. Nonetheless, the parents' own perception of parenting is not as negative as the news or our politics might suggest. Our publicly available file shows that more than 50% of parents said it was, quote-unquote, somewhat challenging, or, quote-unquote, not very challenging. Parents' descriptions of the most challenging aspects of parenting, taken together with other findings from the survey, suggest that it is not parenting in itself or in isolation that is stressful. One father in West Virginia summarized the most challenging thing about parenting as missing childhood milestones because he has to be away from his children. This is consistent with the finding that most parents said they wanted themselves or their partner to be the primary caregiver in the first year of the child's life. An astounding 15% of parents took no time off work at all after their child was born. Among those who did, a majority of dads and moms wanted more time off than they got. External factors that limit parents' ability to parent the way they wish they could, long work hours, second shifts, unreliable childcare, no time off, create compounding pressures. The challenges associated with parenting in the United States are not personal failings. This is a multiple system failure. And the policy implications, particularly at the state level, are real. For too long, policymakers trapped in partisan corners have seemingly viewed solutions as either-or trade-offs. But parents don't all envision or want a single prescribed model of family life. No one type of work, leave, or childcare scenario was selected by more than 50% of parents, and these preferences change over the course of early childhood. There can then be no one policy fits all fix. From rural Texas to urban Illinois, families that many currently vote across the spectrum face many of the same constraints, yet solutions offered by political leaders tend to speak to only a subset of them. Though there are promising efforts that offer glimmers of responsive policies, making true progress starts with listening to families. At least 20 states significantly increased their child care subsidy budget allocations for fiscal year 2026. In New York, city and state leaders have moved to establish universal child care, a policy that removes one of the largest recurring expenses faced by families. But family circumstances and needs differ, and effective implementation requires understanding what families envision universal child care to be, something that the New York City leaders are doing by listening to parents. Critically, efforts to get families more time and more cash are also advancing. Recently, Virginia became the 14th state to pass paid family and medical leave, and working parents in a mix of red and blue states are getting minimum wage increases this year. Policymakers at the federal level don't need to look far for inspiration. Many actors have roles to play. In our survey, 66% of parents said that higher hourly wages, the top response, would make the most difference in achieving their ideal leave, work, and care scenarios. One Pennsylvania mother captured this sentiment by saying she needs to make more money in fewer hours to allow more time with family. Equitable access to higher wages requires action from legislators as well as employers. Meaningful time to be with family, flexibility, and part-time work are partly cultural shifts that companies must also help lead. 85% of women want to work, but more than half would ideally have part-time or flexible schedules. And 3 in 10 dads working full-time would like to be able to work less, too. The infrastructures required to expand access to quality, affordable childcare demands significant public investment and long-term commitment. But the through line is clear. Parents need systems around them to be family-sustaining, not neglecting. Our team has been thinking about what a time-honored policy agenda could look like. Solutions are neither mysterious nor out of reach. They require only that policymakers across the aisle listen to what families are telling them. The parents who responded to our survey weren't asking for perfection, they were asking to be heard. The data is now on the table. The question is whether policymakers will pick it up.
0: What's a tech neck? It could be damaging your kids. This opinion is written by Dr. Michael Gerling, who is an orthopedic spine surgeon based in New York. He is president and founder of the Gerling Institute and an advocate for adolescent musculoskeletal health. On a regular basis in my clinic, I see patients who describe the same symptoms a dull, persistent ache at the base of the skull in a forward hunched position, posture, that has become their new normal. What was once a complaint I associated with those in their 70s and beyond, or young adults with trauma, is now present in otherwise normal teenagers. The culprit is tech neck, T-E-C-H neck, or text neck, T-E-X-T neck. The progressive cervical strain caused by hours of forward head posture hunched over smartphones, tablets, and laptops. It quietly is becoming one of the most significant musculoskeletal health crises facing the adolescent population in America. The biokinetics are straightforward and alarming. In a neutral position, the human head weighs approximately 10 to 12 pounds. For every inch the head tilts forward, the effective load on the cervical spine nearly doubles. At a 45-degree angle, the position most teenagers adopt when scrolling through social media, the neck is absorbing the equivalent of nearly 50 pounds of force. Sustained over hours each day, this stress accelerates disc degeneration, strains musculature, and creates other symptoms. These are not minor medical notes. Left unaddressed, they lead to chronic pain, nerve compression, and, in severe cases, structural changes that require surgical intervention. The scale of this problem demands a proportional response, and that response must begin in our schools. Middle school and high school students represent the most at-risk population precisely because their spines are still developing and their device usage is at a lifetime peak. Studies show teenagers spending more than 8 hours per day on average, leering at smartphones with a downward neck posture. They rarely connect today's habits to tomorrow's consequences. A nationally coordinated program integrated into health or physical education classes is not merely advisable. I believe it is a public health imperative. This effort begins with education. In response, the Gerling Institute has launched a national program of distributing, free of charge, a curriculum designed for health and physical education teachers to educate students about the mechanics of their own spines and connect long-term physical outcomes. Knowledge offers the means to change their behavior. When adolescents understand that the posture they hold during a two-hour gaming session is placing the weight equivalent of a small child on their necks, many might adopt better habits. Physical education classes are already offered in schools throughout the country. They represent an underutilized vehicle for postural intervention. A well-designed curriculum would incorporate daily cervical mobility drills, strengthening exercises targeting the deep neck flexors and upper back musculature, and posture awareness training. These exercises take minutes, require no equipment, and deliver measurable clinic benefits. Programs of this kind have already demonstrated success in occupational health settings for adults, so there is no reason they can not be adopted for adolescents. The cost of inaction is not abstract. A generation of young people developing chronic cervical pain will place enormous demands on the healthcare system. Those people will experience a reduced quality of life during what should be their most vital decades. We know from other medical examples that prevention is always more effective and less costly than treatment. We mandate physical education. We teach students about nutrition, reproductive health, and substance abuse prevention. It is time we treated each neck with the same seriousness. A national convention program belongs in every middle and high school in the United States, not in the next decade, but now.
1: Thanks, Doug. Time to move to sports, and here's what's on television in the sports world today. All the times listed are Eastern times, so you'll have to do the math for Central time. In AHL hockey at 7 p.m. on the NHL Network, the Calder Cup playoffs, game 3, Chicago at Toronto. Bowling, 7 p.m. on the CBS Sports Network. The PWBA Go Bowling U.S. Women's Open Stepladder Finals from Indianapolis. College baseball at 2 p.m. on ESPN. It's the College World Series, Game 9, West Virginia versus Troy. Of course, that's taking place over in Omaha, Nebraska. And at 8 p.m. on ESPN, also a World Series, College World Series game, Game 10, Oklahoma, Georgia loser versus Alabama, Texas winner. Major League Baseball, 7:45 p.m., TBS True TV, San Diego at St. Louis. 9:40 p.m. on the MLB Network, regional coverage, Baltimore at Seattle or Pittsburgh at the Athletics. And at 10 p.m. on ESPN Unlimited, Tampa Bay at the L.A. Dodgers. Men's soccer, 3 p.m. on Fox. FIFA World Cup Group 1, France versus Senegal from East Rutherford, New Jersey. 6 p.m. on Fox. FIFA World Cup Group 1, Iraq versus Norway from Boston. And at 9 p.m. on Fox, FIFA World Cup Group J, Argentina versus Algeria from Kansas City, Missouri. And at midnight tomorrow, FS1, FIFA World Cup Group J, Austria versus Jordan from San Francisco. Softball, 7 p.m., ESPNU, Athletics Unlimited, Spark versus Bandits. And WNBA basketball, 7 p.m. on the USA Channel, Toronto at Indiana.
0: Ann Johnson has pure gratitude after winning on home soil. This is a story written by Todd Kelly. And it says Zach Johnson was the headliner at the 2026 Principal Clara Charity Classic, and he wasn't going to let anyone steal his thunder. Johnson, a PGA Tour Champions rookie, made his first start at Wakanda Club in Des Moines in his home state of Iowa and drew big galleries. On June 14, he sent the multitude of fans home with smiles on their faces after shooting a final round 5 under 67 to win the tournament, his second win this season. In 8 starts on the senior circuit, he has 7 top 4 finishes. His first win came in his first time out on the Champions Tour back in March. Now he's a winner on home turf. He said, quote, pure gratitude. You know, it's times like this where you really reflect on, obviously, the journey, reflect on the people surrounding you and helping, encouraging you. That's where I go. That's where I go first. That's where I go last, certainly. Given this week and all that it entails being back home, then literally in a place I used to live, I felt like I had already won before I teed off. That honestly gave me a lot of freedom to just play. Hard to really encompass all the emotions in that regard, but a lot of peace. Like I said, a lot of gratitude, but excitement too. That's why I play. I love competition. Pure gratitude. End quote. Johnson shot 63 during Saturday's second round, the low round of the week, and started Sunday with the lead. He briefly gave that up to Richard Green, who was playing several holes ahead, but the former Drake standout made 5 birdies over an 11-hole stretch, including numbers 12, 13, and 14, to stake himself to a 3-shot lead. He closed it out in style, making one final birdie on the par 4 18th hole to steal the 4-shot win. Needless to say, he had this one circled on his calendar a long time ago. Quote, highlighted in bright neon lettering, yes, sir. Once I hit the big 5-0, it was on. Granted, I've heard good things from my peers about it. I think anything, if anything, it exceeded any and all expectations, he said. Obviously, there's a bias for me, end quote. And what about his celebration plans? Well, I've got some commitments tonight. My alma mater is here, and I've got some friends. I would call it Drake Bulldog family. We've got something planned, he said. I can't wait to embrace that and hang out with some good peeps. The Iowa City native, Cedar Rapids Regis alum, and former Drake golfer beat Green and Retief Goosen by 4 strokes to claim the championship in his first year on the Champions Tour. Johnson finished with a 17-under-par score of 199 after shooting a 5-under-par 67 in Sunday's final round. Johnson, 50, is best known for winning the 2007 Masters. He added another major championship in 2015 when he won the British Open. He was ranked as high as number 6 in the world in 2014. A 12-time winner on the PGA Tour, Johnson's win in Des Moines was his second on the Champions Tour. He won the James Hardy Pro Football Hall of Fame Invitational on March 8. Johnson shot 3-under-par 69 in Friday's opening round. Johnson shot 3-under-par 69 in Friday's opening round before his scorching hot 63 on Saturday at Wakanda. He hit 17 of 18 greens during the second round. Yeah, and the one green I missed, I was trying to make an eagle, and I hit it to about 2 feet, Johnson said. Yeah, I did everything pretty solid Saturday. I drove it great, hit a lot of crisp iron shots. I hit the ball nice and gave myself opportunities. That's all you can ask for. Johnson entered Sunday's round tied with Brett Quigley and Scott Head at 12 under.
1: All right, thank you, Doug. Now, a little bit of Abby. Additional dinner invitation upsets the birthday girl. Dear Abby, I invited a friend, Sybil, to dinner at a fine dining special occasion restaurant to celebrate her birthday. About a month before, I called to say I had also asked someone else to join us, as it was also her birthday. I thought the three of us would have fun, as we rarely go to fine dining establishments. I was the host, so I said that I would pay for all of us. Sybil said she wouldn't go unless I uninvited the third person. A week after I refused to do that, I received an email saying, "Leave me alone," after I'd unsuccessfully tried to phone and set up an alternative date to celebrate, but at a less expensive restaurant. I could not afford to host 2 fine dining nights out. That was 5 months ago. Now what? I won't apologize for including another person at a dinner party I was hosting, but I am willing to move on. It took a mutual friend to explain to me why I got the "leave me alone" email. It never occurred to me that I could be wrong. I don't think I was. Do you? Signed, Good Intentions in California. Abby responds, "Dear Good Intentions, it might have been better form to have asked Sybil if she would mind your including another birthday girl at the dinner before you did it, but not having done that was insufficient reason to excommunicate you. I do not think you owe her an apology. On the contrary, she owes you one for overreacting the way she did."
0: Here's one, says, "Dear Abby, 3 years ago I found out that the man who raised me wasn't my biological father. I suspected it for many years and asked my mother about it twice. She angrily denied it both times. The man who raised me was definitely my dad. He passed away in 1989. I recently found out that he knew of my parentage all my life. Through a cousin, I found my DNA profile. I reached out to my biological father in 2020. We met twice and have a cordial relationship. I sent him and his wife a Christmas card, which he acknowledged with a phone call. He says that he's so glad I reached out to him. I also call him around his birthday, but do not send a card. Is it weird for me to acknowledge Father's Day with him? I have just been letting it pass by. He wasn't a dad to me, but we all knew or know he's my father, as does his one other daughter. For whatever reason, I want to send him a card. Or should I call? Maybe this is a me thing. I like your advice," and it's signed, "Wandering in Wisconsin." "Dear Wandering, I can understand why, having lost the man you always regarded as your father, you feel a desire to have a father figure in your life. Why not ask your biological father how he feels about a card and a call and what he would prefer? That's Dear's Abby. That's Dear Abby for today. And that's going to bring us to a close of the Des Moines Register for today. And today is Tuesday, June 16, 2026. My name is Doug Kretzinger. My partner at the microphone has been Scott Splevic. He knows a lot. Earlier, you heard Dan Crew and Pat Steele. 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

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And we'll start off, as usual, at Hy-Vee this week, and these prices are good through this coming Sunday, June 21st. 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
0: 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You are hearing us on IRIS, the Iowa Radio Reading Information Service for the Blind and Print Handicapped. For Barbara, this is Mark signing off and wishing you well. Thanks for listening and have a great week.

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8: Mommy, I'll get it.
5: Oh, I'll be right there.
6: Me too.

Welcome. This is Time Magazine, and I'm your reader, Stacy Stamus. Today, I'll be reading from May 25th, copyright 2026, Time USA, LLC. And now I'll begin with Christopher Nolan's Odyssey. The Oscar-winning director takes on a tale of epic proportions by Eliana Doctorman. Christopher Nolan's Trojan Horse isn't a towering colossus looming over the coast of Troy. It's sinking, half-submerged. It looks less like a monument than a mistake, an offering to the gods already being claimed by the sea. Inside, filthy soldiers press up against the wood. They breathe through straws as the water rises, waiting in silence for the Trojans to drag the horse through their city's impenetrable walls. It's an audacious image, even for Nolan, the filmmaker who has most successfully fused artistic vision with commercial appeal in the modern era. If the horse were sinking into the sand and about to be swept away by the tide, the Trojans would never believe there would be anybody in there, says Nolan, pouring Earl Grey from a teapot wrapped in a geometric cozy at the bright but unassuming offices of his production company, Syncope. They would be rescuing this thing from the waves and dragging it into the city as a prize. It wouldn't be on wheels like a roller skate. He dreamed up this fallen horse not for his adaptation of Homer's The Odyssey, but for another film entirely. Nolan was in talks to direct 2004's Troy based on Homer's other epic, The Iliad. That fell through. But for more than 20 years, Nolan carried this vision through Gotham, through outer space, through Los Alamos. In 2023, Oppenheimer, his three-hour biopic about a physicist in existential crisis over the atomic bomb, grossed nearly $1 billion and won 7 Oscars. That gave me options, says Nolan, and what had never really been done is a cinematic telling of The Odyssey with all of the capacity of a large-scale Hollywood studio production. It's an odd gap in movie history. Arriving on July 17th, The Odyssey follows the Greek hero behind the Trojan horse on his 10-year journey home from war. Odysseus encounters a cyclops, sea monsters, and a sorceress who transforms men into animals, all rendered with minimal CGI and maximum ambition. It's the first feature-length film shot entirely on IMAX, and the scale is awe-inspiring, but it's ultimately a character study. It would have been enough to strap Matt Damon, who plays Odysseus, to a real ship's mast and sail him past sirens. In Nolan's version, Damon also has to perform an existential crisis as those sirens psychoanalyze him through song. Like the Trojan horse, the Odyssey can be enjoyed as pure spectacle, or it can be cracked open to reveal something deeply human. The script was very specific in what he was doing, Damon says. He's very faithful to Homer because that's not somebody you rewrite. But thematically, what he looked at was really interesting. Hollywood is in a precarious place. Movie theaters have been struggling to recover since the pandemic, and superheroes aren't performing like they used to. But directors like Ryan Coogler, Greta Gerwig, Jordan Peele, and Denis Villeneuve are proving that they can be as much of a draw as movie stars. Even among them, Nolan's films have achieved a rare can't-miss event status. Like his peers, he delivers clever narratives, stunning visuals, and A-list casts. But he also builds intricate plots with hidden details he engineered to lure audiences back to the theater again and again. As the president of the Directors Guild, he champions the theatrical experience in an era when Hollywood has increasingly invested in streaming. The first posters for The Odyssey don't feature photos of the film's many stars, just Nolan's name in bold letters. There are a few directors working right now who demand the audience's attention in terms of going to see their films in the cinema, says NBC Universal chair Donna Langley, who greenlighted the movie. Chris has spent his career making films pushing the boundaries of cinema. It's why the ship carrying Odysseus and his crew had to be genuinely seaworthy, not only to withstand the chop of the Mediterranean in early spring, but also to sail from Morocco to Greece to Italy as production moved location. It's why cinematographer Hoyt Van Hoytema
rigged hundreds of portable LEDs to mimic the precise color temperature of firelight so Nolan could shoot in any direction during the midnight raid of Troy. It's why actor Bill Irwin, who voiced and puppeteered the robot in Interstellar, was hired to guide the performance of the mythical Cyclops. For Damon, it was the most rewarding experiences of his career. Movies like this are not getting made anymore. To do this without a green screen, the way that David Lean would have done it, I don't know anybody, with the exception of Chris, that's even trying to do that, he says. There aren't a lot of people in their mid-50s as protagonists in these epics. I looked at this like the last movie I'd ever do. It won't be, but you can forgive the dramatics. It's difficult to imagine him or any movie star making an old-school film of this magnitude ever again. Nolan, by reputation, is a solemn figure, a no-nonsense puzzle box auteur in a crisp waistcoat, a flask of tea tucked into his jacket pocket. Maybe it's his movies, with their intricate, sometimes confounding plots. Maybe it's because he operates with intimidating efficiency on set. Maybe it's that he's notoriously private. I've been asked not to describe Syncope's offices. What I can say is the Nolan family dog nuzzles visitors if they are suspected of carrying food. Yet, over nearly 2 hours and three steaming mugs of tea, the spoiler-averse director is unexpectedly forthcoming. When I edge into territory I fear might trigger prickliness, he shrugs, says fair enough, and delves earnestly into production decisions that have launched 1,000 Reddit posts. Every time my cup runs low, he ferries a refill from the tea cart. When I spill, he reassures me as he blots up. Comparing Emily Wilson, Evie Rue, and Robert Fagel's translations of The Odyssey, I feel less like I'm interviewing a director than sitting in office hours with a particularly approachable professor. He has studied the period, and the film is aware of its historical moment. The Trojan War marks the end of the Bronze Age, and Greece is about to plunge into a dark age of fallen kingdoms and lost literacy. He has also studied the text and made several striking adaptation choices. Argus, Odysseus's loyal dog, has been promoted from a cameo to a bit player. Odysseus and his son Telemachus, Tom Holland, burdened by the legend of a father he doesn't remember, are given more time together. Circe, an archetype in Homer's version, gets a humanizing update thanks to Samantha Morton's unsettling yet sympathetic performance. And the reunion between Odysseus's fellow king Menelaus, John Bernthal, and his wife Helen, Lupita Nyong'o, the most beautiful woman in the world, blamed for starting the war after a Trojan prince spirited her away, has always felt too neatly resolved in the poem. Nolan complicates it, and in a twist, Nyong'o also plays Helen's sister, Clytemnestra, whose marriage to Menelaus' brother Agamemnon, Beni Safdie, is, to put it mildly, acrimonious. Nolan's attentiveness to his characters extends beyond the page. He famously forgoes a director's chair, preferring to stay close to his actors. When you're uncomfortable, and you are most of the time, physically, just by nature of what's required to get these shots, if you turn and look over your shoulder, he's no more than 5 feet away and doing the same thing without complaint, says Damon. There's something really nice about being a soldier in the foxhole and looking over and the general is right next to you. Damon endured the shoot's most punishing conditions, blasted with hoses, hiking to the castle of Santa Caterina daily in Sicily, soaked by rain while filming the Hades scenes during Iceland's white nights. The joke was, at each location, you'd think, well, the next location is going to be easier, because normally on every movie there's a moment where it lets up. It just didn't. It was relentless, he says. He was relieved to reach a beach in Morocco for his final scenes, the sandy paradise where Odysseus encounters the nymph Calypso, Charlize Theron. It turned out to be like the kite-surfing capital of the world, he says. It was so windy, the sand was just ripping into our eyes, and there was absolutely nothing we could do to block the sand. Nolan could have faked it on a soundstage. I've developed a reputation for not liking visual effects,
But, you know, my films have won 3 Oscars for visual effects, he says, with a laugh. I know a lot about it, and I'm really fascinated by it. But I like to make films with a very grounded tone. That instinct took root early. Nolan was born in 1970 to an English advertising executive father and an American mother who was a flight attendant and English teacher. He split his early years between British boarding school and Evanston, Illinois, and fell in love with IMAX, watching documentaries in the Chicago Museum of Science and Industry's 5-story wraparound movie theater. His younger brother, Jonathan, became a collaborator on scripts like Memento, The Prestige, and The Dark Knight. Nolan met Emma Thomas on his first day at University College London. They ran the Film Society together and, after graduating, made his first feature, Following, out of pocket on a minuscule budget. Nolan demonstrated an early knack for problem-solving. He shot near windows because he couldn't afford lighting. He gave his killer a hammer because he didn't think prop guns looked realistic. His ambition only grew. When we went on our honeymoon, he was talking about shooting on IMAX, says Thomas in a rare interview. And over time, he's gone from shooting one shot in The Prestige on IMAX just to try it out to the sequences in The Dark Knight and expanding and expanding. The Dark Knight redefined what a superhero film could be, eschewing camp for a gritty crime drama whose cool color palette, brooding hero, and anarchic villain cast a shadow over the genre for decades. Nolan attributes much of his success to his frequent collaborators. The most visible are actors like Damon and Anne Hathaway, who plays Odysseus's crafty wife Penelope in this film. But behind the scenes, much of his core team has been there since the early days. Thomas, who shares 4 children with Nolan, has produced each of his films. Emma, who is a wonderful friend who's constantly throwing baby showers for people, where she bakes all of the goods herself and is the most phenomenally committed parent. Every idea that Chris has, she's the person who makes sure that it can be made a reality, says Hathaway. Thomas admits she frets a little bit when she reads harrowing scenes at sea, but assures me, when he asks for the world and we can't deliver the world, he always has a backup plan. The director has also worked with Van Hoytema on 5 of his 13 films. Every production we look at each other and we say, wouldn't it be wonderful if we do this entirely on IMAX? Van Hoytema says. On the last film, I think we cracked the code. They did that by working with IMAX to solve 3 problems. The camera is deafening. Damon has likened it to trying to act with a blender next to your face. So they invented a casing around the camera called the blimp to muffle the noise during intimate dialogue-heavy scenes. The camera's short magazines require frequent reloading, so they developed a protocol in which the entire set remains silent so the actors could, in Van Hoytema's words, stay in the zone. And the camera had grown so large that actors couldn't see around it, which is, of course, terrible for an actor that you cannot play against the person you're supposed to see, says Van Hoytema. Their solution? A set of mirrors that allow the actors to make eye contact. A helicopter was required to hoist that 400-pound camera and blimp up craggy mountainsides. This was a very ambitious production, says Langley. They were up against the weather and the elements. And catastrophe nearly struck when Scottish customs agents opened IMAX film cans, potentially exposing the unused film. Luckily, it was safe. In large part, it all did go right, says Langley. Chris is a very responsible filmmaker. He minimizes risk and prepares appropriately and hires a team that can execute at the highest level. The punishing conditions were the point. Nolan considered casting actors to play gods throwing thunderbolts from Mount Olympus, but settled on something more primal. I became more interested in the idea that to people in that period, evidence of gods was everywhere, he says. In Bronze Age Greece, thunder, rain, and the sun rising didn't have scientific explanations. They represented the will of the immortals. The wonderful thing about cinema, and IMAX in particular, is that you can take an audience to a place of immersion feeling close to events like storms, turbulent seas, high winds.
You want the audience to be on the boat with them fearing the ocean, fearing the wrath of Poseidon, the way the characters do. That, to me, is so much more powerful than any individual image you can have of a god. Despite his reputation as a visionary, Nolan still takes notes from the studio. I think the day we don't take notes anymore is the day we make a crappy movie, says Thomas. There is the creative

Hathaway insists Nolan's economy never comes at the expense of a performance. It does come at the expense of ego. They save the money for the screen, she says. You've got Tom Holland, Robert Pattinson, a slew of other very fine actors, me, and we're all staying in budget accommodations on a small island in Sicily because there's no indulgent nonsense. It's just about the work, and we're all so happy to be there. In the corner of three-time Academy Award-winning composer Ludwig Göransson's studio sits a lyre nearly the size of a grown man, one room over from a ping-pong table that, at the push of a button, disappears into the floor. For Göransson and Nolan, the ancient and the modern are not so far apart. Nolan instructed Göransson not to use an orchestra in the score, if only to subvert expectations for a swords and sandals film. It's not like the orchestra existed back then, says Göransson. It was a challenge and also an opening to try to make something unique. Instead, Göransson rented 35 bronze gongs of varying sizes, experimented, recorded them with synths, and began sending the director songs. Nolan also put rapper Travis Scott in the film as a bard. I cast him because I wanted to nod towards the idea that this story has been handed down as oral poetry, which is analogous to rap, says Nolan. Even the string instrument plays a surprising role. Chris had this idea of the sound of the lyre being the pluck of Odysseus's bow, says Göransson. Nolan speaks with pride about the level of research that went into the production from all departments, especially considering our Bronze Age knowledge is based on very fragmentary archaeological records. When the trailer dropped, classic buffs complained about Agamemnon's armor, dark, shiny, and reminiscent of Nolan's batsuit. But what struck some as fantastical, Nolan defends as feasible. There are Mycenaean daggers that are blackened bronze. The theory is they probably could have blackened bronze in those days. You take bronze, you add more silver and gold to it, and then use sulfur, says Nolan. With Agamemnon, Ellen Mirajnik, our costume designer, is trying to communicate how elevated he is relative to everyone else. You do that through materials that would be very expensive. Nolan offers equally thorough explanations for every production choice, from the boats to the weapons, all of which draw on both the Bronze Age and Homer's era, hundreds of years later. The oldest depictions of Homeric characters tend to be depicted in the manner of people living in Homer's time, he says. So there's a pretty strong case there for portraying things that way, because that's the way the first audience received the story. He's obsessive about veracity. In 2014, he told This Magazine what it took to get Interstellar's physics right. He brought a similar ethos to The Odyssey. For Interstellar, you're looking at, what is the best speculation of the future? When you're looking at the ancient past, it's actually the same thing. What is the best speculation, and how can I use that to create a world? He knows the approach won't satisfy every classicist. Hopefully, they'll enjoy the film, even if they don't agree with everything, he says. We had a lot of scientists complain about Interstellar, but you just don't want people to think that you took it on frivolously. Whatever experts may have thought of Interstellar, Damon has never cried harder reading a screenplay. Chris and I are the same age, and we have kids roughly around the same age, he says. When I read it, I was away from my children making a movie. It's about a father who misses the entire childhood of his kids. I called him after, and I said, what is it with you and this idea? Nolan, he says, kind of chuckled. In the film, Damon portrays a celebrated astronaut who, stranded and desperate, nearly sacrifices humanity to save himself. He doesn't play a liar or a cheat, says Nolan. He plays someone who really believes in what they're doing. Matt can just take the audience into that point of view and go on the journey with that character and make mistakes with that character and not judge that character. That, Nolan thought, was perfect for Odysseus. The Homeric hero most of us remember from high school is the crafty guy behind the Trojan horse. But he's also arrogant and duplicitous. A line in Emily Wilson's translation sums him up. Lying Odysseus replied, I will tell you the truth completely. For Nolan, one of the hardest things about adapting the Odyssey is that in the Iliad, Odysseus has a relatively

minor role. A lot of the characteristics of Odysseus that can be really admirable in a supporting character, like being a bit clever, being a bit slick, when your hero is like that, it doesn't always work, he says. There's a reason that in Star Wars you've got Han Solo, but you've also got Luke Skywalker, a heroic figure that's a little more pure and transparent. So the challenge was to be true to the complexity of Odysseus, but make him relatable for the audience. What compels Odysseus and compels audiences to root for him is his love for his wife. Penelope waits 20 years for a husband everybody else thinks is dead. She manages to repeatedly outwit the 108 suitors plotting to court her, murder her son, and usurp Odysseus's throne. Hathaway was pleasantly surprised when she read Nolan's script and saw that the queen doesn't just sit around and weep. There's this impression of Penelope that she's kind of the picture of modesty. She's the picture of patience, says Hathaway. And I said, Chris, if I'm not mistaken, you've written someone who is full of fury, and you seem to be implying that she's actually Odysseus's equal. This Penelope matches her husband not just in intellect, but in passion. I found her to be this volcano of a human that was always simmering. It was really fun when she finally exploded. Hathaway and Damon committed to the notion that the Odyssey is a love story. Matt's married to the love of his life, and I'm married to the love of my life. And I think we both look at our relationships with a certain degree of wonder and gratitude, because for most people, they don't find that kind of happiness in a marriage, let alone two actors, says Hathaway. So we've came to the Odysseus-Penelope relationship with the understanding that, yeah, sometimes you meet your soulmate. Damon knew a handful of scenes that he and Hathaway shot in Los Angeles would be crucial to the audience's investment in their relationship. When we wrapped in L.A., Chris said to me, "It's ours to lose now," says Damon. We still had to go shoot in Iceland and Scotland and the Calypso stuff on a desert beach, but we knew we had the emotional center. Nolan doesn't love promoting his movies. He compares discussing the plot in advance to sneaking a peek at a Christmas present. In his ideal world, directors would be anonymous, so the work would speak for itself. And yet once he starts talking about the Odyssey, he can't seem to stop, happily chatting long over our allotted time. The Odyssey is arguably the biggest film of Nolan's career, though, despite what has previously been reported, Thomas says it's not our most expensive movie, but the film is enormous. It may also be the summer blockbuster the struggling entertainment industry needs right now. It is a global story that has existed for thousands of years, says Langley. That, coupled with Christopher Nolan's name and what that means for cinema, which we know means a lot, and an all-star cast, it makes for a very worthy and solid commercial bet. But the film also feels like a culmination. Nolan is aware that he makes a lot of movies about brilliant men trying to get home to their families. When I ask whether he worries about fan response to repeating certain tropes, he pauses and sighs. Despite the fact that he doesn't carry a smartphone, the internet has found him. You have to be comfortable with repeating yourself if it's right for the project, he says. If you're paying too much attention to what people are pointing out in your work, you'd be paralyzed. Once you know that Nolan's been dreaming about a Homeric epic for decades, it's hard not to notice that Odysseus's journey has haunted all of the movies he's written and directed. Men recruited to make personal sacrifices for a greater cause. Batman Begins, Interstellar, Dunkirk, Tenet, Oppenheimer. Men yearning to return to their children. The Prestige, Inception, Interstellar, narrative structures that fracture and loop through time, all his movies. Even certain scenes look, in retrospect, like rehearsals. Bruce Wayne, presumed dead, slips back into Gotham in Batman Begins, just as Odysseus sneaks into Ithaca. Silent soldiers crammed into a deserted boat in Dunkirk, as German bullets pierce the hull, an echo of the Greeks holding their breath inside the Trojan horse as a spear is thrust into the wood. Homer describes Odysseus as a man of twists and turns. Nolan's films are nothing if not that. If
In the lead up to the film's release, Nolan has been making the same regular stroll past the Margaritaville and Bubba Gump Shrimp on Universal City Walk into the IMAX theater, where he screens his film on the scale he always dreamed of. "I think when I signed up to do Troy way back when, I was in a little over my head," Nolan says. "The Odyssey is a sweeping story. I think I needed to build on what I learned doing large-scale films to be able to make this film." Like our hero, Nolan took 20 years to find his way back. Moving on to What We're Losing by Talking Less by Markham Hyde. From 2005 to 2019, the number of words the average person uttered in a day fell by 28%, according to a recent study from a team of U.S.-based researchers. We estimated the difference at about 330 fewer words spoken per day for each year during that time period, says Matthias Mell, a professor of social psychology at the University of Arizona. That's roughly 120,000 fewer words spoken during the course of a year. It's a substantial loss. The finding came about when Mel, working alongside Valerie Pfeiffer of the University of Missouri, Kansas City, analyzed audio recordings collected from more than 2,000 people, mostly Americans. Those audio samples, gathered as people went about their daily lives, revealed that while the average person uttered about 16,600 words per day back in 2005, that figure had plummeted to below 12,000 words in 2019. "At first," I said, "that can't be right. We need to go back and check the data again," Mel recalls. But after verifying the figures, he and his colleagues found that the drop in spoken communication was not only real, but had progressed steadily each year for 15 years for which they had data. They did not examine the causes, but Mel speculates modern information technologies have played a large role. The study analyzed audio samples from people ranging in age from 10 to 94. While the number of spoken words declined among all age groups, the drop was steeper among those under 25. Younger people are more likely than older adults to communicate via text and messaging apps, Mel notes. Social isolation is another likely factor. Since the early 2000s, surveys on how Americans spend their time have found a marked increase in time spent alone and a drop in social engagement. That same period has witnessed a steep rise in remote work. It stands to reason that if people are spending less time together, they're going to say less. Meanwhile, contactless payments, digital ordering, and other technologies that streamline commerce have reduced people's need to interact with one another in public spaces. "We can shop for groceries now without talking with a checkout person," Mel says. All these ways in which we have rendered our daily lives more efficient may have also resulted in rendering our social lives more rudimentary. Put all these factors together, and you end up with societies with less human-to-human interaction. That's a problem, Mel says, partly because textual communication is less nuanced. We use emojis to reduce that uncertainty, but it's clear that the facial expressions, the gestures, the prosodic elements of spoken communication, humans are designed to perceive all this as a gestalt, and these elements lend themselves to feelings of belonging and understanding. And research shows that, surprisingly, small talk does a lot for our well-being. When we have these little interactions, it puts us in a good mood and helps us feel more connected, says Jillian Sandstrom, an associate professor of psychology at the University of Sussex and author of Once Upon a Stranger, which explores the surprising benefits of small talk among unfamiliar people. She says that researchers in her field have tended to study the importance of inner circle relationships among good friends and family members. But her work has focused on outer circle interactions among acquaintances, neighbors, and even strangers. Far from being expendable, these impromptu and often fleeting conversations with people we don't know contribute to our sense of belonging. When we have these interactions, they tend to go much better than we thought they would, she says. It's also true that the more we converse with other people, perhaps especially those with whom we were not close, the more we feel at ease in other people's company.
The greatest benefit from chatting with other people, and the one we may ultimately miss the most if we continue to spend less time talking with one another, is also the hardest to quantify, Sandstrom says. All these little conversations add up to us feeling like people are generally good. I can talk to anybody, and I have a place in this world, she says. That's very hard to measure, but that's something we all need. Up next is Why It's So Hard to Reach Your Doctor and How to Get a Response by Angela Hoped. Earlier this year, Olivia Mannion had one thing on her to-do list, schedule a six-month follow-up scan. She's been in remission from stage 4 Hodgkin lymphoma for nearly 4 years, and while MRIs are always nerve-wracking, booking one was supposed to be the easy part. What followed instead? 12 phone calls, 16 portal messages, a day off from work, and a call to her therapist. At one point, she sent a message through the patient portal apologizing for being a pest. All I was trying to do was advocate for myself, says Mannion, 29, and I truly felt like I was being an inconvenience to the system. Not long ago, calling your doctor meant actually talking to your doctor. Someone answered the phone, and if you needed a callback, you usually got one that day. While that scenario hasn't entirely disappeared, it's become unrecognizable for many patients. They call and reach an automated system that can't understand them, or they send messages that go unanswered for days. I just wanted you to hear my voice, Mannion wrote to her care team through the portal after weeks of messaging back and forth. I want you to hear me as a person. Mannion's experience isn't unusual. What we're seeing is the culmination of a number of still ongoing changes in our healthcare delivery system, says Dr. Gary Price, president of the Physicians Foundation. It's very real, and it's getting worse. Yet patients aren't helpless. Here's how experts and experienced patients recommend navigating the system. 1. Ask a crucial question at your first appointment. The single most useful thing you can do happens at your very first appointment with a new doctor. Ask how to reach them in an urgent situation. But choosing the right words is critical. Don't ask what the best way is to reach them, says Catherine Hicks, 50, who's lived with chronic diseases since childhood. Ask what the most expedited way is. Some doctors, when asked this way, have given Hicks their cell phone number. Others have told her which staff member to ask for or which hours the portal is most reliably checked. 2. Leave a message that grabs their attention. A surprising amount of patient frustration is self-inflicted, says registered nurse Juliana Parker. Calling to say, "Hi, it's Mary, can you call me back," creates too much work for office staff. Instead, provide your full name, date of birth, and callback number. Then state your symptoms, not your self-diagnosis. Those details determine how urgently your message gets escalated. 3. Use the portal strategically. The patient portal is best suited for questions that can wait 24 to 48 hours, says Dr. Titus Abraham, an internal medicine physician in Annapolis, Maryland. For anything you describe as urgent, a phone call to the office is still the more reliable channel because calls can be triaged in real time in a way that portal messages often can't. 4. Be willing to work with the whole team. Some patients insist on speaking only to the physician when a nurse practitioner, physician assistant, or triage nurse could answer the question just as well, and far more quickly. The days of always expecting to talk to your physicians for answers, unfortunately, don't exist as much anymore, says Stephanie Brossard, an oncology social worker. We're moving to an interdisciplinary approach, and that may mean the person giving you your answers is a PA or a triage nurse relaying guidance from the doctor. 5. Don't stress about being a bother. Perhaps the most important thing, Broussard says, is to remind yourself that you're not being a burden by calling. The triage lines, portal, and patient navigators exist because practices want to hear from you before symptoms become serious. You matter, she says, and it's important that you advocate for yourself and see that you're worthy of the time and attention. Moving on to The Revolution Will Be Zany by Matthew Jacobs. Boots Riley's I Love Boosters is a madcap ode to the power of collective action.
In Boots Riley's new movie, I Love Boosters, hard-up shoplifters wage war against a derivative fashion billionaire who relies on sweatshop labor and drops racist epithets almost as often as she calls herself a visionary. Societal loneliness is cured by way of a pyramid scheme led by a prosthetics-laden Don Cheadle, and a giant ball of eviction notices stalks people through the streets of San Francisco, like the boulder chasing Indiana Jones in Raiders of the Lost Ark. There's a soul-sucking demon, a boss who allots his employees 30-second lunch breaks, a frantic heist, and an action sequence involving ruthless claymation villains. Riley calls it a feel-good film. To those unfamiliar with the 55-year-old filmmaker's work, tying that objective to a movie that confronts so many evils might sound puzzling, but anyone who has seen his last two projects, 2018's telemarketing satire Sorry to Bother You and the offbeat 2023 Prime Video series I'm a Virgo, will know exactly what he means. Because despite Riley's social-political grit, he has long identified as a communist, as reflected by The Coup, the hip-hop group he has fronted since 1991. He is a playful spirit whose art is as surprising in its surrealist humor as it's blunt in its civic messaging. I Love Boosters is Riley's most madcap effort yet, and that's saying something considering we're talking about an artist whose debut movie featured a mob of genetically modified human-horse hybrids. Boosters' zigzags revolve around a small, shambolic band of so-called boosters who steal merchandise and resell it at discounts, led by Corvette Kiki Palmer, an aspiring designer whose idea was ripped off by the aforementioned fashion megalomaniac, Christy Smith, Demi Moore. The Robin Hood Light Bandits, who also include Taylor Page's Mariah and Naomi Ackie's Sade, target Christie's ridiculous monochromatic retail stores, eventually align with factory laborers in China to take down her exploitive brand of capitalism. That mission involves a teleportation device, human transmogrification, and a luxury high-rise with an absurd 45-degree slant. I think this is my best work that I've ever made, Riley says. It's talking about the connections between workers all over the world, specifically two regions at first, but then growing into this worldwide strike that's turning into something that is actually starting to change policies. I think that has to do with where the world is right now. Like Sorry to Bother You and I'm a Virgo before it, I Love Boosters smuggles serious ideas into a winningly unserious package, which makes sense. For all his issues-based philosophizing, Riley has a laxness about him. He wears comically tall hats, not unlike his friend Erykah Badu, who is thanked in Boosters end credits. I meet him at a coffee shop in downtown Austin a couple of weeks after the film opened, South by Southwest, there to a lot of rowdy fanfare. During our conversation, Riley discusses workers' rights, American power structures, and the Trump administration's handling of the crisis in Gaza, with a bright blue oversized bowler on his head and a loud orange rhinestone jacket on his back. Palmer says he wore some sort of zany headgear to set every day during the shoot. Much of Riley's collection comes from Uptown Yardie, a small British company whose founder incorporates his Jamaican heritage in the designs. He's like an intellectual that is totally chill, Palmer says of Riley. Like when you're watching a movie and you see that somebody has this really cool professor who teaches you math, but it's actually about life. I was soaking up everything. Riley started writing I Love Boosters in 2019. It came to him in part through personal history. In a coup song of the same name from 2006, Riley raps, "This lady took me to her apartment. It looked like the Macy's sportswear department. Clothes on the chairs, on the couch, and the carpet. This is apparently a true story from 30-some years ago, and a similar interaction opens the film. Corvette meets a fella at a bar, invites him over for a presumed hookup, and instead offers to sell him stolen goods that go for one-third of what you'll get at the store. Meanwhile, Corvette is squatting in an abandoned fried chicken joint. That setup is familiar to Riley, too.
Before and during the making of Sorry to Bother You, he and his now wife and kids were squatting in a house the bank had foreclosed on in Oakland, California, the city Riley has called home since he was a kid. He'd rather pour his cash into his art, which he's done since the coup began forming. After his first movie won widespread acclaim and brought in a respectable $18 million on a $3 million budget, he sold 4 script ideas to production companies, including I Love Boosters and a forthcoming adaptation of Anne Washburn's Mr. Burns, a post-electric play. Only then could Riley finally afford to buy a house. He paid in cash. Scrappiness has long been central to Riley's identity. I always think of myself as a very able-bodied person, he says. I can figure out how to get some rent paid, but I'm trying to carve away time to make the art I want to put out. These are necessary things. Maybe it's not the same as someone who's like, I'm just trying to live, and this is the best I can do. I still have a certain amount of privilege. A lot of people who work at restaurants would be like, Boots Riley, you eat here for free. I could survive. I have a good network. Riley got his first taste of insurgency at age 15 when he and a few friends staged a 2,000-student walkout after their local school board threatened to hold classes year-round. Later, when he started the coup, he ignored the music industry types who questioned him that socially conscious rap wasn't particularly commercial. Those advisors were mostly correct, though the group did accrue strong critical plaudits and land a little airplay on MTV and BET, counting Tupac and Rage Against the Machine guitarist Tom Morello among its fans. And when Riley was pitching I Love Boosters to investors, he had to figure out how to squeeze an effects-heavy chase sequence into a relatively modest $20 million budget without shortchanging his vision. For what it's worth, this is the most expensive movie that Neon, the trendy studio behind Parasites, Long Legs, and Anora, has released to date. When I'm going through hardships to make my art, you kind of feel like I'm paying my dues, Riley says. The struggle is part of the process. You gotta have something that you're more passionate about than the art itself, though, something that you are so passionate about that you gotta tell everybody. For Riley, that passion is revolution. If one micro theme unites his work, it's this. Change comes not through individual action, but through collectivism. So, Sorry to Bother You and I Love Boosters both end in uprisings targeting corporate malfeasance. The shoplifting trio in the latter movie expand their operation from a way to make ends meet to a global campaign, picking up Confederates and a rebellious Chinese factory operative, Poppy Liu, and a labor organizing cashier, Isa Gonzalez. Riley is a firm believer that living an alternative lifestyle or simply shirking a couple of worldly ills is not enough to constitute activism, because it does not create meaningful progress. For me, the rebellion comes when you can change the actual system, he says. We can paint bridges a different color, and that may have some value, but that's not going to change the problem. Riley posits that art can help. After Sorry to Bother You came out, he heard from someone in Baltimore whose co-workers mounted a labor strike inspired by the movie. As he sees it, people are becoming more willing to speak out against the ruling class, whether that means everyday employers or government elites. He cites this year's demonstrations in Minnesota, during which thousands of obstructionists rebelled against ISIS deportation tactics. I Love Boosters takes dissidence to an even greater extreme, turning Riley's radical streak into dense maximalist razzmatazz. Lakeith Stanfield, who headlined Sorry to Bother You and has a juicy supporting role in I Love Boosters, feels proud to have watched Riley evolve over the past decade. They first met at the Sundance Film Festival, where the director pleaded with the actor to read his debut script. Stanfield, who had starred in Straight Outta Compton, Atlanta, and Get Out, was skeptical, as any established performer might be of a first-time filmmaker. But he was bowled over by the originality he saw on the page. Now Riley doesn't need to beg for anyone's attention. He has so many ideas, so many projects stored up in his head that he could just roll it like a roulette wheel and pick which one will be next, Stanfield says.
This movie was spearheaded by a guy who has only grown in his imagination and his gumption, so it was really special to watch him work in a bigger capacity. But on set or off, Stanfield says, he's always Boots the activist, Boots the opinionated, Boots the imaginative. Moving on to TV's first Lord of the Flies adaptation, Is Worth the Wait, by Judy Berman. Lord of the Flies looms so large in the allegorical canon that it's easy to forget the book is only 72 years old. You could also be forgiven for failing to recall that William Golding's debut novel is rooted in his own experiences fighting the Second World War and reading R.M. Ballantyne's idealized shipwreck tale, The Coral Island, to his children. It might seem inconceivable after hit shows like Yellowjackets, Survivor, and Lost have plundered its mythology that the book had never been adopted for TV before this year. Such appropriation has perhaps hastened our collective dismembering of its details. Lord of the Flies is now shorthand for civilization's descent into anarchic violence. But that's not all it is. Jack Thorne remembers everything. The writer of some of TV's best recent social dramas, including the toxic boyhood tragedy, Adolescence, brings to his four-part adaptation an eye for both the nuances of Golding's characters and the ways in which they're most relevant today. Bolstered by poetic visuals and stunning performances from the young cast, his psychological approach offers insight into the unconscious impulses that underlie our current political crises. While most faithful to the book, The Lord of the Flies smartly adjusts its story of mid-century schoolboys stranded on a desert island for an episodic medium by filtering each hour through the perspective of a different preteen. First, we follow the intelligent, mature, yet physically vulnerable, Piggy, newcomer David McKenna, remarkable, in the aftermath of a fateful plane crash as he meets Ralph, Winston Sawyers, the brave, kind, and fair-minded natural leader who symbolizes civilization and will become the boy's elected chief. With Piggy as the ideas man, Ralph implements an ad hoc social democracy that cares for even the youngest and weakest. Order soon breaks down as reports of a vicious beastie stoke fear. Ralph's rival Jack locks Pratt, another standout, who leads an older, more bonded crew of choir boys turned hunters, makes a play for dominance through brute strength. By turns cruel and hedonistic, controlling and permissive, he appeals to childish ids with primal pig hunts followed by bacchanalian feasts. An avatar for the savage impulses that fuel fascism, Jack has a proverbial angel on one shoulder, Ike Talbot's gentle, spiritually attuned Simon, and a sadistic devil, Roger, Thomas Connor, on the other. Life on the island is so vividly conjured in saturated colors and close-ups of innocent faces growing even dirtier, bloodier, and harder, that the show's occasional flashbacks to the boys' pre-crash lives can break the spell. They're unnecessary, too. We know who each of these kids is and what they represent. Thankfully, Thorne keeps the digressions brief. History may rhyme, but World War II is not the present. Our authoritarians and egalitarians are different. The brilliance of this Lord of the Flies is in how it updates not external circumstances, but internal landscapes. Tenderness is fleeting, yet precious among boys performing masculinity. Ralph struggles to respond when his democratic principles are twisted to undemocratic ends. Brittle, self-deluding, but often sincere, Jack lavishes his followers with love and intimidates his enemies with inflammatory rhetoric, but lacks the courage to fight his own battles. As much as we admire Ralph, we also see how his hesitancy abets Jack's rise and how the weakness Jack is desperate to hide unleashes an evil he can't control. Well, that's all the time we have for today. This has been Stacey Stamos with Time Magazine.

0: In the People's Pharmacy Health Headlines, the Food and Drug Administration has announced two drug recalls this week. Sandoz is pulling all of its prescription ranitidine capsules because testing detected a suspected carcinogen called NDMA. Health authorities in Canada, much of Europe, and Taiwan have already issued recalls for Zantac and generic ranitidine. The FDA has not yet asked other U.S. distributors to pull their ranitidine products. Ranitidine is an H2 antagonist used to treat ulcers and acid reflux. In addition, Torrent Pharmaceuticals is recalling multiple lots of the blood pressure drug Losartan. This action is related to detection of the impurity NMBA. This nitrosamine compound is also a probable human carcinogen. Torrent has now recalled more than 300 lots of blood pressure medicines during the past year.
1: Aspirin has been getting mixed reviews lately. Earlier this year, the American Heart Association and the American College of Cardiology said that low-dose aspirin should only be used by older people at high risk of strokes or heart attacks. Others, they said, would be more likely to be harmed. Now, though, researchers from Roswell Park Comprehensive Cancer Center report that patients with head and neck cancer have a better chance of survival if they take low-dose aspirin while undergoing treatment. An additional 8% of patients taking the 81-milligram daily dose were still alive 5 years after treatment compared to those not taking aspirin. A different study at Roswell Park compared aspirin versus no aspirin among 164 patients being treated for early-stage non-small cell lung cancer. The patients got precision radiation therapy. 2 years after treatment, 57% of those taking low-dose aspirin were still alive compared to 48% of those who did not take the drug. The U.S. Preventive Services Task Force has also recommended that obstetricians consider recommending low-dose aspirin to patients at risk of preeclampsia. This complication of pregnancy can be extremely serious for both mother and baby. Women taking low-dose aspirin are 24% less likely to develop preeclampsia.
0: Scientists suggest that the Puerto Rican culinary tradition of incorporating sofrito into many dishes might help explain a lower rate of breast cancer there. This condiment is made with onions, garlic, peppers, cilantro, and a related herb, rucao. Epidemiologists found that Puerto Rican women who ate lots of garlic and onions, including sofrito, were 67% less likely to get breast cancer than those who never ate sofrito. The total intake of onions and garlic was important, not only the use of sofrito. The researchers point out that onions and garlic are rich in flavanols and sulfur-containing compounds that have anti-cancer activity.
1: Despite lots of information about how to eat healthily, Americans are still getting too much of their energy from low-quality carbohydrates. Nutrition scientists drew this conclusion from analyzing nutrition health and examination survey data from 1999 to 2016. Although the American diet got a little better over that time frame, the change was modest. Only 9% of calories in a typical American diet come from whole fruits and whole grains. About 42% comes from highly refined grains, added sugar, and starchy vegetables such as potatoes. The estimated healthy eating index went from 55.7 to 57.7. Although this change is statistically significant, it leaves plenty of room for improvement.
0: Americans are often exhorted to walk on the sunny side or look for the silver lining. Can such a cheery attitude influence your health? A recent meta-analysis in JAMA Network Open suggests that optimistic individuals are less likely to suffer heart attacks, strokes, angina, and death from cardiovascular causes. The analysis included 15 studies with a total of more than 200,000 participants. A pessimistic attitude increased people's risk of cardiac problems. The author suggests that health professionals might want to come up with interventions to reduce pessimism and promote optimism, especially in cardiac rehab programs. They expressed the hope that their study might stimulate research into the heart benefits of a sense of purpose or gratitude. And that's the health news from the People's Pharmacy this week.
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7: It is time to begin the reading of today's Wall Street Journal for this Tuesday, the 16th of June, 2026. You're listening to the Talking Information Center, and with the Wall Street Journal, we say hello to Scott.
8: Good morning. Good morning, John. Good morning, everyone. Here is the Wall Street Journal. Let's start with the What's News section. A few quick hits here before we delve more deeply into the main content of the Wall Street Journal today. Oil prices yesterday fell, bonds rallied, and the Dow Jones Industrial Average closed at a record 51,671 after President Trump announced a deal to end the war with Iran and reopen the Strait of Hormuz. The Justice Department's senior leadership has closed an investigation of Paramount Skydance's bid for Warner Brothers Discovery before career staffers who were concerned about the acquisition had an opportunity to object. Fox Corporation is acquiring Roku in a deal valued at around $25 billion, making a major bet on the future of ad-supported streaming. Renault and Thales have made a prototype of a tactical vehicle for military land forces as automakers and defense suppliers gear up to play a larger role in arms production. General Motors is in talks with Lockheed Martin about making parts for the defense contractor's weaponry. A consumer demanded that Anthropic reimburse customers of its most expensive AI subscription plans, alleging in a lawsuit that the company has oversold the usage allowances that it offered. Talks between Anthropic and the Trump administration continued without a deal to resolve the security concerns that pushed the White House to restrict access to the AI company's latest model. A federal judge in California dismissed a lawsuit from Elon Musk's ex-AI that accused OpenAI of trying to steal trade secrets. And finally, France-based Schneider Electric said it would work with Taiwan's Foxconn to develop AI data centers. Let's take a look in more detail now at yesterday's stock action and what happened on the oil market. Investors just shook loose one of the biggest drags on market sentiment since late February. Oil prices yesterday fell, bonds rallied, and the Dow closed at a record on Monday after the president announced a deal to end the war with Iran and reopen the Strait of Hormuz, the world's most vital artery for energy shipment. The latest Middle East developments added to the ledger of optimistic news and capped the market's best three-session stretch since the May 2025 tariff de-escalation with China. On Wednesday, the readout on lower inflation, followed by Friday's blockbuster stock debut by Elon Musk's SpaceX, had left investors feeling good about stocks heading into the weekend. "It's like a three-legged stool supporting the market today," said Shannon Sakosha, the chief investment officer of Wealth at Neuberger Berman. Chip stocks soared yesterday, with the PHLX Semiconductor Index gaining 5.5%. Europe finally clawed back its wartime stock losses, with the pan-continental Stocks Europe 600 closing at a record. Shares of United Airlines rose 4% to close at a record. Higher oil prices had put pressure on airlines, helping push Spirit Airlines into bankruptcy earlier this spring. The Dow gained about 0.9%, 468 points, to close at a record for the 16th time this year. The NASDAQ composite rose just over 3%. The S&P 500 added almost 2%. The market is interpreting this as the economy is going to get stronger, according to Joseph Brasoulas, chief economist at RSM. Several thorny issues, however, still need to be ironed out to bring a clear end to the conflict in Iran. While the president said the Strait of Hormuz would be fully open on Friday, the same day the U.S. and Iran plan to complete a peace deal in Switzerland, senior U.S. government officials say it could take more than 2 weeks to resume normal shipping operations in the important strategic waterway. President Trump is expected to ask allies for help in demining the strategic waterway. He'll also have to convince counterparts that he can ultimately compel Iran to dispose of its enriched material without a return to war. Israel to stand idly by, and commercial shipping companies to resume normal operations in the Strait. The president is aiming to survive the days-long gauntlet of meetings with world and business leaders at the Group of Seven summit in France this week without further complications to what was already a grueling four-month diplomatic saga. Mediators are planning to facilitate a series of technical meetings between the parties this week in order to pave the way for the signing ceremony scheduled for Friday. President Trump might seek to cap off the week by staying in Europe beyond the G7, which ends on Wednesday. He might also return to Washington and send someone else in place, such as Vice President J.D. Vance, instead of extending his trip. The intervening period will be dogged by questions about the deal's still-secret specifics, which have yet to be confirmed by all sides in public statements. There are a lot of very important details to figure out that we're actually going to sit at the table and discuss together, Vice President Vance said in an interview with CNBC on Monday. We'll figure out a path forward on those details. Still, Brent crude futures dropped almost 5% to just above $83 a barrel. That's the lowest close since the earliest days of the war. WTI crude, the U.S. benchmark, fell 5%. European natural gas prices tumbled as well. Prices aren't back to where they were before the conflict began, when Brent crude futures hovered around $70. Francis Osborne, the head of oil analytics at Argus Media, predicted Middle East crude production could take 4 to 6 months to restore close to pre-crisis levels. Even if everything goes as planned, it will still take some time for those ships to get out of the Strait, get to port, and get product to that source of demand, said William Mertz, the head of capital markets research at U.S. Bank. Mertz said the conflict had been a fly in the ointment of an otherwise robust market characterized by strong corporate earnings growth and ambitious artificial intelligence capital spending plans met with ample investor demand and market liquidity. The BlackRock Investment Institute cites strengthening AI investment spending and broader conviction in the AI theme as key factors that are driving earnings growth. SpaceX closed with a market capitalization of $2.538 trillion, gaining $433 billion in market cap in just its second day of trading. One of investors' main concerns about the Iran conflict was that inflation driven by rising oil prices would lead the Federal Reserve to raise interest rates. The deal news helped calm those fears, particularly coming on the heels of a Labor Department announcement on Wednesday that the month-over-month rate of increase in consumer prices had cooled slightly in May. Interest rate futures show investors now see a 43% chance that the central bank will not raise rates at all through the end of this calendar year. That's up from 29% a week ago, according to CME data. Global bond yields retreated. 10-year Treasury yields fell to 4.468% from 4.485% on Friday. The dollar weakened. Markets in Europe and Asia also clocked gains. Major oil importing companies, including Japan, South Korea, and the Philippines, led that surge, with major indexes tied to those countries rising 5% or more. While we're talking about the Fed and interest rates, this story is headlined, Warsh wants the Fed to stop talking so much. Kevin Warsh boiled down his advice for the Federal Reserve before an audience of investors last year. Stop talking so much, he said. More thinking, less talking. For more than a decade now, Warsh has argued that the Fed should say less. How much a central bank reveals about its thinking shapes mortgage rates, markets, and the cost of borrowing for everyone. Wall Street will parse Wednesday's meeting, which is Warsh's first as chairman, for any sign of where he'll take it. As a Fed governor through the 2008 and 2009 financial crisis, Warsh had a front row seat watching Ben Bernanke pioneer two of the central bank's biggest innovations this century, a far larger holding of bonds and a more systemic practice of explaining its moves. Bernanke was extending a shift that Alan Greenspan had begun in the 1990s, when the Fed first started announcing its rate decisions and signaling where they might head. Warsh quit in 2011 after he soured on the bond buying and has spent the years since arguing that the Fed took both innovations too far. Now that he is in charge, the question is whether he proceeds as a revolutionary, a diplomat, or both. Whatever Warsh hoped to do on interest rates will have to wait. Inflation is running hot after the war in Iran sent up energy prices. The conversation at the Fed has shifted toward hikes, not cuts. It would be a near impossible setup for a new chairman to override, even if he wanted to. That leaves two ambitious projects, which are moving at different speeds. Shrinking the bond holdings could take years, and communications is where he can move first. Being fenced in on rates with no fight to wage there frees him to spend his energy on it. In Warsh's view, the central bank has buried itself in its own communication. It produces forecasts that markets fixate on and that box the committee in. Officials give speeches or interviews on every side of every question. Warsh wants the Fed to say less and let markets do more of the work. With no action expected on rates on Wednesday of this week, the attention will be on Warsh. Will he submit a forecast for rate projections he disdains? How much might he say at a press conference that he'd rather not conduct? Warsh faces the classic reformer's dilemma. The practices he wants to scrap were built and defended by many of the 18 colleagues whose buy-in he now needs, and each tool has some scar tissue behind it, built to address an earlier confusion or debacle. So far, insiders say his promised regime change has been kinder and gentler than feared, more courtship than chainsaw. That comes as little surprise to people who have worked with him and know his charming manner. Kevin has great political skills, small p, getting people together, according to Glenn Hubbard, who chaired President George W. Bush's Council of Economic Advisers when Warsh was a White House economic aide. He has replaced none of the Fed's senior staff directors upon his arrival, a pointed contrast with the house cleaning that some had been bracing for. One of his first hires was John McConnell, a speechwriter for Bush, and an early signal that a chairman who wants the Fed to say less still means to make his own words count. Warsh turned heads by bringing on an author of the Project 2025 conservative policy blueprint into the central bank. But one of his earliest decisions was to personally ask Michelle Smith, who served as chief of staff to past Fed chairs Jerome Powell, Janet Yellen, Bernanke, and Greenspan, to stay on. Over three decades, Smith helped successive Fed chairs with differing styles sharpen the communication apparatus that Warsh now wants to prune. The machinery includes a statement and press conference after each meeting, a steady stream of speeches from up to 19 policymakers, and a quarterly set of economic projections, including the polarized so-called dot plot on which each official marks where they think rates should go. The toolkit has become a global central banking standard, adopted because openness was judged to make policy more predictable and more effective. The apparatus rests on an idea that Bernanke had laid out years before he became chairman. What moves the economy, the thinking goes, isn't the rate the Fed sets at any given meeting, but rather the path investors expect it to take. When investors understand how the Fed will react, they do the adjusting themselves, pushing borrowing costs up or down before the Fed has formally moved. The talking, in effect, becomes the policy. Ambiguity has its uses, but mostly in non-cooperative games like poker, Bernanke told his Fed colleagues back in 2003. Monetary policy is a cooperative game. The whole point is to get financial markets on our side and for them to do some of the work for us. The break with Bernanke isn't only intellectual. By Warsh's own account, Bernanke, newly installed as chairman in 2006, helped get Warsh named to the board during that year. Warsh then served as Bernanke's eyes and ears on Wall Street and on Capitol Hill, sometimes introducing himself to lawmakers as an aide to the chairman, underselling his Senate-confirmed job. They parted ways over the bond-buying issue, and Warsh left in 2011. At his swearing-in ceremony last month, Warsh paid tribute to Greenspan, the chairman who made an art of being inscrutable. Bernanke was neither invited, according to a person familiar with the matter, nor even mentioned. What Warsh wants, instead, is to get back into the DeLorean to somewhere in the 1990s, where the Federal Reserve was more closed, where debate was hashed out internally rather than externally. That, according to Vincent Reinhardt, who ran the Fed's Monetary Affairs Division under Greenspan. Warsh's wager is that the cooperative game went wrong. Officials publish forecasts, then feel bound to defend them long after the facts may have changed. The projections harden into commitments that become harder to walk back. He points to 2021, when the Fed called the inflation surge transitory. They did so often that, in his telling, it had inadvertently raised the bar to retreat. If you're not very

Austin Goolsbee said last month that even before he became the Chicago Fed's president 3 years ago, I wasn't completely convinced of the value of forward guidance. So some fresh thinking in that space would be a good idea, Goolsbee said. The Fed was poised to take up an overhaul of its communications last year, an acknowledgement that the way it does it now is, at best, second best. The effort ended up on the too hard pile because none of the alternatives had broad support. I was never the world's biggest fan of the dot plot, but you can't beat something with nothing, then-Chair Powell said in April. Warsh may have an edge Powell lacked. It's easier for a newcomer to discard a tool than for the person who spent years using it. That's why the most-watched question Wednesday is the smallest-sounding one, whether he declines to submit a dot. It would deflate the exercise without even a vote, an act of omission rather than a fight. The case that the central bank talks too much has a powerful witness in Reinhardt, who helped Greenspan begin to pull back the curtain and is now chief economist at BNY Investments. He has come to think the effort curdled into something performative rather than informative. In doing so, he said, it traded away the mystique that under Greenspan and his predecessor Paul Volcker had conveyed its own kind of authority. Hubbard, the former Bush economist, frames the near-daily commentary from Fed officials as a management failure. This needs to stop, he said. A chief executive doesn't let a division head go give speeches contradicting company strategy. Reining in the Fed's freelancers, to Hubbard, is a manager doing his job, not a retreat from openness. But the Fed is not a company, and the chairman is not quite its CEO. A Fed chair can ask for discipline, but the other governors don't report to him. Stephen Moran, a Trump administration economist, gave 30 television interviews during an 8-month stint as governor that ended last month. That's more than double all the other governors combined during the same period. The post-meeting press conference also has its detractors. The ritual forced Powell to lock in his message before the meeting so he could be prepared for the camera. Its defenders see the discipline as a feature. It supplies a measure of accountability the Fed once did without. Scrap the briefing, and the Fed would have to find another way to answer to the public that it serves. That mattered less in the 1990s, when a flood of cheap goods and labor into the global economy held inflation down and made central bankers' jobs look easy. It matters more now, with the Fed under political siege from both the right, which wants it to bend to the White House, and the left, skeptical of its closeness to Wall Street. Pull back the projections and the press conferences, and that does make them less transparent and less accountable. And I personally don't like it, said William English, a former senior Fed advisor. Bond investors are warning that the apparatus is holding up more than it appears. Markets trust the Fed not to lurch at every wiggle in the data because the projections give them an anchor, said George Sagier, a veteran global macro investor. That calm has quietly lowered borrowing costs across the economy. You take that anchor out, he said, look out. Moreover, Warsh may not be able to buy the quiet that he wants, according to former St. Louis Fed President James Bullard. If Warsh goes quiet while his colleagues continue to give economic outlook speeches, a kind of unilateral disarmament could take hold where the chair forfeits the bully pulpit. Going silent, Bullard said, creates surrogates for the committee, and the surrogates do all the talking. Routine local engagements by the Fed's regional presidents used to get little media attention, Bullard said, until the 2008-2009 financial crisis sparked intense interest in all things Fed. Now, a wire service reporter watching a Rotary Club lunch in Springfield puts the headline instantly in Singapore. Whatever Warsh attempts, he starts in a delicate position not of his own making. After a year in which President Trump publicly hammered the Fed to cut rates and vowed his new chairman would deliver, anyone who took the job would arrive under a cloud of suspicion that he was installed to do the White House's bidding. Four dissents at the Fed's last meeting, Moran wanting a cut, three presidents.

Residents worried about inflation revealed a committee already braced to guard its independence. Warsh's own words haven't always helped. His call for a new accord, as he put it, with the Treasury Department last year reaches back to the 1951 agreement that secured the Fed's independence. Some colleagues wish he had picked a less loaded term for what they hope is an overdue tidying up of operational lines. Reducing the bonds on the Fed's balance sheet is another test of that patience. The committee might tolerate trims, but not the deep reduction that some conservatives want. One Fed governor dismissed a return to the pre-2008 system as, quote, massively inefficient and stupid. A drawdown means the Fed would absorb fewer treasuries, leaving more for the market to swallow. Doing that while long-term yields are already climbing, risks driving them higher still. It took 18 years to create this balance sheet problem, Warsh said at his April confirmation hearing, and we won't be able to fix it in 18 minutes. His instincts have yet to be tested by the markets. He was not at the Fed for the 2013 taper tantrum, when imprecise communications about the Fed's intentions to dial back stimulus sent bond yields rising sharply, or for the 2019 funding market strains that ambushed a Fed that had shrunk its balance sheet only to find it had drained too much cash from the system. Episodes like those illustrate why the institution tends to reshape its reformers as often as the reformers reshape it. There's a big difference between being an effective campaigner and being an effective reformer, said Ethan Harris, a veteran Wall Street economist. A new chair can refuse a dot or trim a statement in an afternoon. Remaking how the Fed talks and operates is the work of years, won less by decree than by persuading colleagues to make his cause their own. Even so, a new Fed chair's leverage is never greater than it is at the start. On communications changes, Kevin Warsh would be wise to come in and say right away that he wants to do something, Bullard said. Otherwise, he'll probably get stalemated. You're listening to the Talking Information Center, and you are listening to the Wall Street Journal. We are reading it for Tuesday morning, and here's a story headlined, Department of Justice cleared Paramount deal as staffers looked to fight it. Dateline Washington, the Justice Department's senior leadership closed an investigation of Paramount Skydance's bid for Warner Brothers Discovery before career staffers concerned about the acquisition had an opportunity to object, according to people familiar with the matter. A team of career lawyers who had spent months scrutinizing the deal were leading toward recommending a lawsuit challenging it on the grounds that the combination of the owners of two movie studios would be anti-competitive and violate antitrust law, the people said. Staff investigators had not yet made a final recommendation, a typical step in the deal review process, and were told Friday that the department would close the investigation, effectively clearing the deal at the federal level, some people said. The Justice Department's senior leaders believed that Paramount Chief Executive Officer David Ellison, son of Trump ally Larry Ellison, persuasively addressed many of the staff's questions about the deal during a two-hour interview last month, according to people familiar with their thinking. Among staffers' questions was how the combined company could meet its commitment to make 30 theatrical releases a year, given its increased debt load. The senior leaders allowed the inquiries but believed Paramount's debt wasn't a reason to challenge the merger, the people familiar with thinking said. No one on the investigative team spoke up to leadership, voicing support for filing a lawsuit, they said. A Justice Department spokeswoman said, quote, the antitrust division conducted a thorough investigation to assess whether the proposed transaction would harm competition. The investigatory record indicated that the transaction will increase competition across the media and entertainment ecosystem, benefiting American consumers and workers. Justice Department decision makers often follow staff recommendations on mergers, but there are times when the two camps disagree. On Friday, the department issued a long, supportive public statement
about the merger, saying it would likely be good for competition, especially in the market for streaming video, in which Netflix and Amazon.com are major players. The statement also said the studio and distribution market has, quote, extensive competition that would probably continue even after Paramount acquires Warner. Some staffers in the Justice Department's antitrust division believe the statement was designed to make it harder for state attorneys general to challenge the deal in court, some people said. The investigative staff did not participate in writing the statement, those people said. California's attorney general, Rob Bonta, has been reviewing Paramount's bid and is leaning toward challenging it, the Wall Street Journal reported last month. In February, Paramount announced its deal to buy Warner Discovery, which is home to HBO, CNN, and Harry Potter, after a months-long battle with Netflix. The Justice Department's antitrust division has been reviewing Paramount's offer since late last year. The deal, which has faced opposition from Hollywood, is also under antitrust review in Europe. Paramount executives have told employees to prepare to close the transaction as soon as the end of July. The company said in a statement, quote, Paramount is making strong progress in obtaining regulatory approvals for its pro-competitive merger with WBD. These regulatory approvals and careful analysis underscore a transaction which creates competition against the dominant Netflix and other big tech players in the industry today. The Justice Department's Paramount investigation is one of several in which antitrust staffers have felt sidelined in the second Trump administration. That includes the department's decision in March to settle a long-running monopoly case against Live Nation after the trial had begun. State attorneys general continued to litigate the case and won. Some news now from California. Eight believed killed in a crash of a B-52. Eight crew members are believed dead after a U.S. Air Force B-52 bomber they were on crashed shortly after takeoff at Edwards Air Force Base in California. Emergency crews immediately responded to that crash, which occurred at 11:20 a.m. local time, according to a social media post from the base. An Air Force B-52 Stratofortress carrying eight people on a routine test mission crashed today shortly after takeoff, according to the statement. Initial indications are that the crash was not survivable. The crash of the Boeing-made plane is under investigation. Two of the eight crew members were Boeing employees, the company said in a statement. A spokesman declined to describe the employees' roles, however. It is not uncommon for defense contractors to support military aircraft, especially during flight testing. A towering plume of smoke was seen in the skies over the base after the crash, according to photos posted on social media. The B-52, which came into service in 1952, has been a staple in the Air Force since the Cold War. Originally, it was designed for long-range nuclear strikes. The plane has been a workhorse used to strike targets with non-nuclear weapons during the decades-long military campaigns in Iraq and Afghanistan, and more recently, Iran. The B-52H, which is still flown today, was delivered in the early 1960s. The Air Force uses four of its 76 B-52s for testing. A government official says it was one of the test aircraft that crashed on Monday. The eight-engine bomber has been used in recent years as a mothership aircraft for hypersonic weapons. The Air Force has plans to replace the 1960s-era engines on the B-52 with modern engines that are much more fuel efficient. California Governor Gavin Newsom says that the Justice Department is investigating him and his wife, and Newsom accuses President Trump of pushing the probe to punish a political enemy. Newsom, a Democrat, said in a social media video posted yesterday that federal agents had been questioning family, friends, and former aides in recent days, quote, digging through years and years of random documents. He described the investigation into him and his wife, Jennifer, as politically motivated. Donald Trump isn't just coming after me because of my mean tweets, he said in his video. He's coming after me because I'm considering running for president.
Newsom did not elaborate further on the nature of the investigation, but alleged that Trump was trying to get to him by going after his wife. Jennifer Sebel Newsom is a documentary filmmaker and founder of the Representation Project, an advocacy group that uses film to challenge gender stereotypes. Federal prosecutors in California are conducting several interviews related to the governor, including one that examines his wife and her taxes and another into his chief of staff, a person familiar with the matter said. The probes have been going on since at least last year and were started by federal law enforcement officials in California after witnesses there came forward with information. The FBI declined to comment. The U.S. Attorney's Office in Sacramento did not respond to a request for comment. FBI agents and the Internal Revenue Service began approaching more than a dozen people in the governor's orbit last week, aides to Newsom said. They asked about a range of topics that dated back 5 or 6 years, including the governor's family and his wife's business interests. Since Trump's return to office, the Justice Department has sought to investigate and prosecute a number of his perceived enemies. Those efforts have intensified under Acting Attorney General Todd Blanche. Newsom has positioned himself as a top contender for a potential 2028 presidential bid, with polls often placing him at the top of the pack among Democrats. This story is headlined, "When an Influencer Goes to Congress." In the span of a single month, Ana Paulina Luna has a knack for going viral. The Florida Republican has championed a CIA whistleblower's theories on JFK assassination records, promised a fresh dump of classified UFO files, teamed up with Make America Healthy Again activists to fight pesticide manufacturers, and openly flirted with a run to lead the Republican National Committee. It's an eclectic agenda, but it shares a single underlying ingredient, high-octane internet virality. At 37, Congresswoman Luna has become one of Capitol Hill's most aggressive practitioners of so-called attention politics. Her approach has earned her a large online following and made the two-term lawmaker a rising figure in Republican grassroots politics. It has also irritated many of her colleagues, including Republicans, who privately describe her as impulsive, media-obsessed, and willing to outrun the facts to dominate the screen. Luna describes herself as Mike Johnson's favorite headache, laughing as she referred to the Speaker of the House, a Republican. She entered Congress in 2023 with an already established online presence. She is an Air Force veteran and had worked as a model and for Turning Point USA, the conservative group founded by Charlie Kirk. She has built on that and to date has roughly 790,000 Instagram followers and almost a million followers on X on her personal account. While she said she rejects the label of influencer, her X account biography features a link to a 2023 profile titled "The Influencer Who Came to Congress." Key to her social media prowess seems to be her ability to identify politically explosive issues that interest the Republican base. She has pushed to oust colleagues facing allegations of unethical behavior and misconduct, while inserting herself in policy debates that have split the Republican conference. Meanwhile, in her role as chair of the House Oversight Task Force on the declassification of federal secrets, she often wades into conspiracy theories. Her critics chalked up her propensity to jump into fights as attention-seeking, arguing that her positions are at times contradictory or that she's willing to twist information or make claims without proof in order to get her message out. She's very talented, but she operates out of process. And that, I think, institutionally is a problem, said retiring Representative Ryan Zinke, a Montana Republican who described Luna as part of the change in how lawmakers follow House decorum rules that he says started during the coronavirus pandemic when members were largely virtual. Luna says the criticism is a result of holding their feet to the fire and says she's proud of her record of circumventing House Republican leadership to push her agenda, claiming more members could do the same if they knew the rules.
Speaker Johnson and Senate Majority Leader John Thune have both been caught in the crosshairs of her actions, but they have refrained from publicly confronting her. "Everything that I've had to do is because of operating outside of normal procedure," Luna said, "because they will intentionally hold your legislation back if you don't fall in line, and I refuse to give up my autonomy." Representative Nick LaLota, a New York Republican, said, "While she has a large Twitter following, she's not somebody I go to for legislative advice." Luna's small group of allies on the Hill are loyal and range from conservatives to centrists. They say she offers support even when it's politically inconvenient, and they argue that she has been successful at drawing attention to issues that she and the American public seem to care about. "People may not like how she goes about things, but no one can say that she's not effective in what she does." That from Representative Max Miller, a Republican from Ohio, who describes Luna as a friend. Her status as a disruptor within her party partly dates to last year, when she pushed for the House to allow proxy voting for new parents in Congress. Her push, which involved teaming up with some Democrats, drew conservative backlash and prompted her decision to leave the House Freedom Caucus. She says she still wants the Hill to adopt such a policy. But there's a long list of other moments Luna has been openly at odds with or pushing members of her party. She has been pushing for a ban on trading in Congress, arguing that members of Congress should not be enriching themselves with insider knowledge. She has worked with Democrats on populist issues like introducing legislation with Representative Alexandria Ocasio-Cortez, the New York Democrat frequently villainized by Republicans, aiming to cap credit card interest rates. During the spring, Luna made headlines for her efforts to oust Republican Representative Tony Gonzalez of Texas and Democratic Representative Eric Swalwell of California over allegations of sexual misconduct. She threatened to move on an expulsion vote, jumping ahead of investigations that were being conducted by the House Ethics Committee before the two lawmakers ultimately resigned in April. "I was one of the only members of Congress willing to call my party and others and get them out," she said. Her critics say her defense of women at times is incongruent. She declined, for example, to sign the bipartisan discharge petition that forced the release of files related to Jeffrey Epstein, the late convicted sex offender and disgraced financier, amid pressure from the Trump administration on Republican supporters to oppose the measure. Luna said she supported their release but opposed the petition because she didn't want to, quote, intentionally be used in a personal fight that's now still playing out in an election. She has also dismissed allegations against the president as frivolous or disproved and said the difference is the evidence brought forward against the House members, whereas we interviewed multiple people that accused the president and there was no evidence. While it's an honor and privilege to represent her district, she says, Luna adds that staying in Congress is not her long-term goal. "I think a lot of people want to do this for 20 years, Luna says. "I don't want to do this for 20 years. We are continuing to read the Wall Street Journal live this Tuesday morning, and we're going to swing back here to some world news. And the headline for this story is Princess's son in Norway gets 4 years for rape. Marius Borg Hoiby, the eldest son of Norway's crown princess, was sentenced to 4 years in prison on Monday after being convicted of rape, found guilty of two of the four charges he was facing, acquitted of the other two. He was also convicted of assault and abuse in a close relationship. In addition to the prison sentence, he was ordered to pay compensation to the victims. His attorneys told Norwegian media that after visiting him in prison, he will appeal the convictions of rape and domestic abuse, and lawyers will also seek his temporary release. He is 29 years old and has been charged with sexually assaulting four women who were asleep or otherwise unable to resist between 2018 and 2024. From the Congo, authorities have reported one of the highest daily increases in Ebola cases in a month-old outbreak, as the virus spreads quickly in a remote region whose shifting population challenges efforts to find those who have been exposed.
The Ministry of Health in the Congo says 72 new cases were reported in a 24-hour period. That brings the total number of confirmed cases to 782. They include 181 confirmed deaths, 29 new ones. 1 month on, the Ebola disease outbreak is outpacing response. Kate White, who's emergency medical coordinator for Doctors Without Borders in the Congo, said on Monday. She added that no one knows the true scale or exactly where the disease is spreading in the Congo. The medical charity said treatment centers in the epicenter of the outbreak have been overwhelmed. In Nigeria, gunmen killed at least 17 farmers and wounded 13 others as they worked in their fields in the northwestern part of the country. The attack occurred on Friday in the town of Goron Namaye in the area of Zamfara State. No group has claimed responsibility, but attacks by armed gangs have increased in recent months. The wounded were said to be treated at a local hospital. The attack was a result of the refusal of the Zamfara State government to negotiate with the gunmen, according to the chairman of the Maradun local government. And let's move on now to an interesting story about medical bills and their impact on young adults' finances. It's written by Isaac Taylor. I've always prided myself on never having had a cavity, but my dentist recently told me that my 30-year record would not last if I didn't get my wisdom teeth extracted. So a couple of months ago, I went through with that procedure. And along with those teeth, I lost some savings. After insurance, my out-of-pocket bill totaled $7,000, an amount I actually negotiated down from $10,000. Out of curiosity, I asked the front office worker how much the 30-minute procedure would have cost me if I did not have insurance. Her answer, $23,000. Student loans are often described as the primary financial gatekeeper for young adults, but there's a quieter one, medical bills. The median student loan debt for a bachelor's degree is roughly $36,000, according to the Educational Data Initiative. But a costly medical procedure or unexpected health emergency could well come close to that number. High medical costs are an increasingly tricky thing for young adults. Some of us choose health insurance plans that cover routine care, but not everything is covered at 100%. Others choose high deductible plans where they often pay lower monthly premiums, but have to dish out a larger amount of out-of-pocket until the coverage actually kicks in. Even those lower premiums can be unaffordable for some young adults, so they are forgoing insurance altogether. It's a trade-off many of us accept. After all, we're young and healthy for the most part, so the likelihood that we'll need a costly procedure is low. But it also means we are one pricey procedure, freak health problem, or accident away from taking a major or perhaps even catastrophic hit to our savings. Suddenly, medical bills aren't just bills. They can be a liquidation of emergency funds, a down payment on a first home, or even fledgling retirement savings. Or they can result in seemingly insurmountable debt, since many young adults don't have enough savings built up to pay off large medical bills. Medical debt can be disruptive and demoralizing, especially for young people who are the least likely to afford the costs. That, according to John Schneider, the chief executive of Avalon Health Economics. It forces people to make stressful, massive decisions that can affect their lives for years, he says. Almost 40% of people between the ages of 18 and 34 have some form of medical debt, according to a recent research report published in the National Library of Medicine. There was a period, from high school until I got my first internship out of college, when I was uninsured, and a fear of medical debt dictated many of my decisions during that time. My baseball coach would get upset when I refused to slide when there was a close play. He thought I was showing off, but I just didn't want to risk twisting an ankle or blowing out a knee. I went without dental checkups. My only eye exam came courtesy of a raffle I won during the opening of a new wellness center in college. I'd walk down a set of stairs at a snail's pace to avoid falling. I'd even forego pick up basketball games with friends. It wasn't until I finally got insurance through my post-college internship that I realized
how much of my life was altered by being uninsured. At that point, I kind of took it for granted and didn't worry much about deductibles and copays, since I typically go to the doctor and dentist only for checkups. I've thought even less about potentially being on the hook for thousands of dollars in medical costs, but the wisdom teeth removal was my wake-up call. It has been the same for one of my friends, who has a high-deductible health insurance through his employer and, like most people, has some coverage gaps. But he never really thought about what the gaps would cost him or to prepare for them because he rarely had to use his insurance. That all changed after he received a $15,000 bill for out-of-pocket expenses related to a life-threatening cardiac issue. That scary episode and its related costs were his wake-up call. He's now paying off that debt in installments, and he's planning to sign up for a health savings account in the fall. That HSA will allow him to set aside money pre-tax for qualifying health care expenses. He can carry over unused funds from year to year to build up a cushion. For my part, I've decided to work on becoming an informed patient and optimizing my insurance coverage. While there's only so much I can do to prepare for a medical emergency, there are steps I can take for non-acute care. And it starts with figuring out the maximum out-of-pocket amount I could possibly owe in a single year. Not having that amount in savings effectively means you are uninsured for the difference. So during the next open enrollment period, I'm going to sign up for a flexible spending account. I'll be able to set aside money pre-tax for qualified medical expenses. But unlike HSAs, the unused funds in FSAs do not carry over. So I'll have to be strategic in setting aside money annually. I also am thinking about switching insurance plans to one that has more manageable out-of-pocket expenses, even though the premiums will cost me more. Then there's the in-network, out-of-network thing. Younger adults often don't have experience choosing primary care doctors, specialists, and facilities, so they can be unaware of the financial implications of being out-of-network until they get a big bill for out-of-network charges. It can mean the difference between a $50 copay and a bill for hundreds or even thousands of dollars. Up until recently, I also didn't know to ask for an itemized bill. Doing that allows you to see what every service and procedure costs and helps you to negotiate the price down, something I learned from a friend. Hospitals and care providers will sometimes drop administrative fees and other charges when they're asked. When I was initially given the quote of $10,000 in out-of-pocket costs for the dental procedures, I said I would have to figure out something at a later time. A few days later, they countered with the lower amount. And, like my dentist, some providers do offer a payment plan, so don't be afraid to ask. I chose one that's interest-free for the first 18 months. That allows me to keep more money in savings as I pay down my bill. Most people in their 20s and 30s generally don't have a lot of savings, says Schneider of Avalon Health Economics. It can take years to save up to $5,000. And then, he says, in one day, it could disappear for a trip to the emergency room. You are listening to the Wall Street Journal for Tuesday morning from the Talking Information Center. How about an editorial op-ed comment headlined The Global View? This is an essay from Walter Russell Mead, and it is headlined Trump, Cynicism, and the Deal. The Great Iran Deal is here, President Trump has declared, big if true, as they say on the Internet. The agreement was announced and, according to Vice President J.D. Vance, digitally signed on Sunday. The formal signing is scheduled for later this week. The text has not been released, and Iranian and American officials describe its contents differently. The underlying issue, Iran's drive for regional hegemony and the American determination to block it, remains unresolved, and if anything, Tehran appears more eager than before to assert control over its neighbors and the flow of oil from the Middle East. Moreover, Israel, which has its own war proceeding in Lebanon, was not part of the negotiations. The fate of Mr. Trump's latest attempt to contain the political and economic fallout from the Iran war without openly abandoning his key objectives will become clear with time.
In the short term, Mr. Trump has agitated and distressed the pro-Israel hawkish wing of his political coalition, while reassuring his isolationist and anti-Israel supporters by demonstrating some distance between Washington and Jerusalem. With the Group of Seven summit now underway, the president has calmed financial markets, talked down the oil price, and given the leaders of allied countries reason for hope for a quick peace. The president has also preserved his freedom of action. The unusual interval between the dramatic announcement of a deal and its scheduled formal signing gives the president the option of walking away from the agreement if political blowback becomes too severe. Meanwhile, he has again seized center stage in global politics, as virtually every government and every private business in the world hangs on his every word. The Memorandum of Understanding is, in other words, a thoroughly typical example of Mr. Trump's second-term diplomacy. He is driving world events with an agreement that hasn't been formally signed, whose specifics are unknown, and whose prospects are, at best, murky. Viewed from that angle, this deal exemplifies both the strengths and weaknesses of Mr. Trump's foreign policy. He is a master of political theater, producing, directing, and starring in the greatest and most compelling spectacle of our time. Yet, faced with opposition from serious and determined opponents, he often fails to achieve the kind of concrete results that mark the difference between a P.T. Barnum and an Otto von Bismarck. His greatest strength is also his greatest weakness. He is a cynic, unencumbered by deep convictions and free from the constraints imposed by conventional morality or codes of honor. He can alter his tactics to the exigencies of the moment without hesitation or scruple. Cynicism has its uses. No statesman can succeed without a healthy dose of it. But, like most potent drugs, it tends to work best in small doses. Mr. Trump comes by his cynicism honestly. His career in New York real estate, casinos, and reality television naturally led to a dark view of human nature. As his political power has grown and so many early critics and opponents swallowed their principles to kiss his ring, his intuitive belief that ideas and ideals don't matter was powerfully reinforced. But cynicism has limits. A cynic would have predicted that Britain would throw in the towel in 1940. Adolf Hitler held more cards than Winston Churchill did, but Churchill rejected Hitler's peace offers and fought on to the end. Mr. Trump's disregard for ideas, ideals, and people who claim to believe in them leads him to underestimate the strength and determination of people who mean what they say. His failure to understand the power of nationalism blinded him both to the resilience Ukraine has demonstrated in its conflict with Russia and to Vladimir Putin's determination to pursue the struggle regardless of cost. Mr. Trump's peacemaking efforts as a result have fallen flat. Ideas matter in the Middle East as well. However perverse and depraved the ideas that animate the Islamic Republic and Hezbollah, they inspire the kind of conviction that motivates people to fight grimly on against the odds. In the end, Mr. Trump underestimated Iran's determination and resilience and launched a war that is proving much costlier and harder to end than he had expected. His apparent contempt for ideals like democracy and the rule of law also costs him. Threats to conquer Greenland reduced his ability to call on allies in the Iran crisis. And the American failure to work more closely and effectively with pro-democracy Iranians gives that regime one less problem to worry about. In addition, Mr. Trump's penchant for aggressively unpredictable course changes weakens the confidence of allies while at the same time bolstering cohesion among his opponents. Mr. Trump is a supreme and awfully supremely successful opportunist, but that quality alone won't see him through the tests that lie ahead. That is the Wall Street Journal for Tuesday morning. I'm Scott. It's been a pleasure being with you.

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0: This program is intended for individuals who are blind or are unable to read physical print and is brought to you by CABVI's Audio Information Services team.
1: Good morning. This is Kelly Addy with the Radio Reading Services for the Cincinnati Association for the Blind and Visually Impaired, and I'll be reading the Washington Post today, June 16th, 2026. In headline news, Trump claims victory over Iran, but deal is silent on nuclear weapons. President Trump said Monday that the Strait of Hormuz will fully reopen to shipping traffic by Friday, the day that senior U.S. and Iranian officials plan to meet in Geneva for a ceremony to mark an end to the four-month war and kick off weeks of negotiations about Iran's nuclear program. The president celebrated a deal he said would eventually return oil prices to pre-war levels, saying that markets were shooting up like a rocket in reaction to the decision to end the war. But core elements of an enduring agreement remained unsolved and is subject to talks over the next 2 months, officials said. With the substance of Iran's nuclear ambitions punted to future negotiations to speed the reopening of the shipping bottleneck, Trump, Vice President J.D. Vance, and Iranian Parliamentary Speaker Mohammad Bagheer Ghalibaf virtually signed the preliminary deal Sunday ahead of a Friday ceremony to be held in Geneva, U.S. officials familiar with the process said, speaking on the condition of anonymity. But one of the people familiar with the details of the negotiations warned that it will be weeks before shipping traffic returns to normal through the strait as ships test whether passage is safe. The discordant messages speak to the challenge Trump faces in selling a deal that falls far short of the regime change that he initially embraced. It is also unclear whether Tehran made any commitments about curtailing its ballistic missile program, an issue on which Iran hawks have long focused. Critics of the deal that President Barack Obama made with Iran to restrict its nuclear program long complained that Tehran's missile production continued unfettered. The main thing is that Iran will not have a nuclear weapon. They fully agreed to that with strong policing powers, Trump said Monday in Evian-les-Bains, France, speaking alongside French President Emmanuel Macron ahead of a summit with world leaders. The Iran deal that we made is going to bring a lot of success to the world because the oil was really blocked up there for a while, Trump said, adding that by Friday, the Strait of Hormuz would be completely open. The critical waterway saw the transit of 20% of global energy supplies before the war. His optimistic assessment contrasted with that of a senior U.S. official familiar with the negotiation. They cautioned that ships may have different risk tolerances about chancing the passage through the strait, where minesweepers are expected to begin work on removing explosives that Iranian forces have laid since March. We probably won't return to normal in 2 weeks, but we will see a significant increase in strait traffic, a senior U.S. official said, briefing reporters on the condition of anonymity. A spokesman for Iran's foreign ministry, Esmael Bakai, said Monday that Iran intended to keep charging fees for passage through the strait that would cover navigation services, environmental protection, and ship insurance. Trump's war on Iran and this week's tentative peace agreement will be central to talks in France on the shores of Lake Geneva, where select world leaders are gathering this week. Trump arrived there Monday afternoon and was set to speak to a sweep of European and Persian Gulf leaders over the next 2 days. Leaders of the Group of Seven world economies have been hit hard by the spike in energy prices set off by the Iran war, and Trump has blasted allies and partners for what he has said is insufficient support for his military effort. The details of the deal have not yet been published, leaving American and Iranian officials to spin their own versions. Trump on Monday trumpeted the Memorandum of Understanding as a major step toward keeping Iran from developing a nuclear weapon and declared a swift resumption of Strait of Hormuz shipping traffic, whose halt has driven up energy prices around the world. While both countries agreed that a memorandum had been signed, their public statements offered conflicting versions of what was in the document. A senior U.S. administration official said that the current deployment of U.S. forces in the region would remain during the 60 days of negotiations. The agreement contemplates a reduction of forces in the region with completion of the final deal. A statement issued by Iran's Supreme National Security Council said only that as of Monday, the U.S. naval blockade against Iran is terminated immediately and completely. In other world news, Israelis denounced Trump's deal with Iran in Jerusalem, a catastrophe, a bad deal, an agreement that throws a lifeline to the murderous regime in Tehran among Israeli Prime Minister Netanyahu supporters and critics alike in the media and on social media. The mood was clear as Israelis woke up Monday to news of a peace agreement between the United States and Iran. President Trump's deal is not one that many in Israel like. Iran, they say, will remain a threat. The question now is whether Trump's deal is one that Netanyahu will stomach or one he will seek to derail. Trump, in brief, expletive-punctuated interview Sunday, already accused the Israeli leader of jeopardizing the accord. Caught between Trump's public browbeating and broad discontent at home, Netanyahu faces a challenge like never before over how to navigate the next 2 months, a delicate period in which Washington and Tehran will negotiate the deals of how to reopen the Strait of Hormuz and remove Iran's nuclear material in exchange for the release of billions in frozen Iranian assets, the lifting of U.S. sanctions, and an end to hostilities in Lebanon. For 2 weeks in the lead-up to Trump's accord with Tehran, Netanyahu already showed that he could play the spoiler by bombing Hezbollah, the Iranian-backed Lebanese militant group, in retaliation for what Israeli officials say were Hezbollah attacks on Israel. In the chaotic hours before the deal was announced late Sunday Eastern time, Israel again struck the southern suburbs of Beirut, the Lebanese capital, in response to three Hezbollah drones launched at Israel, prompting a threat of a ballistic missile barrage from Iran and the expletive-laden rebukes from Trump, unlike many other leaders who welcomed the accord to end the war, which has damaged the global economy. Netanyahu did not immediately issue a statement. When asked about the deal during remarks to the press Monday night, he said it was up to Trump. This is his decision. He is leading it. I expressed my opinion, Netanyahu told reporters in Jerusalem. On the other hand, we have our interest. I am committed to ensuring there is no nuclear threat. Others were quick to slam the deal. Trump's agreement does not bind us. Itamar Ben-Gvir, Netanyahu's national security minister and an influential far-right leader, posted Monday morning on X, Israel is not subject to the U.S. and we are independent and sovereign. Israeli officials, including Ben-Gvir, have remained consistently defiant in recent days, insisting that they will not refrain from striking Hezbollah, as Iran and Trump have demanded, or withdraw Israeli troops from Lebanon. Netanyahu's rivals have voiced similar positions, arguing that the prime minister cannot sacrifice Israel's national security to appease Hezbollah's patron, Iran, or a U.S. president whose interests are increasingly incompatible with those of Israel. The mounting pressure on Netanyahu from across the Israeli political spectrum and the Israeli military establishment could place the conflict in Lebanon and the broader U.S.-Iran peace talks on a hair trigger and deepen a public split between Israel and the U.S. that is unlike anything seen in recent years. After linking arms in late February to undertake the fierce bombing campaign that assassinated Iran's Supreme Leader Ali Khamenei and other senior political and military leaders, Trump and Netanyahu sharply diverged in their political imperatives. For Trump, the war proved deeply unpopular at home, where he has faced pummeling poll numbers amid spiking prices, notably for gasoline, and rising opposition in Congress, where House Republicans voted this month to block him from further strikes on Iran. Netanyahu, facing a national election this fall, has every incentive to continue fighting, especially in Lebanon, where Hezbollah, siding with Iran, has launched unrelenting strikes on northern Israel. And in tech news, how Anthropic lost the White House's trust and then its flagship product. Trump administration officials began weighing sanctions on Anthropic weeks before they demanded the company take its latest and most advanced artificial intelligence model offline, after a dispute shattered the White House's already fragile trust in the company, according to two White House officials who spoke on the condition of anonymity. Several weeks ago, Anthropic gave the administration a list of 111 organizations slated to receive advanced access to Mythos, its newest model, one of the officials said, with companies around the world clamoring for the technology after Anthropic warned it could dramatically enhance hackers' capabilities. Officials reviewed the list and signed off. But Anthropic later disclosed that the list had ballooned and roughly 50 additional entities had already received access. Senior officials began to consider using export controls to claw back the technology after the company did not identify the new recipients for days. When Anthropic finally turned over the names, the administration discovered that one recipient was a South Korean telecommunications company the administration suspected of having ties to China. Anthropic quickly revoked the firm's access to Mythos, said a person close to Anthropic who spoke again on the condition of anonymity. But the episode badly damaged officials' confidence in the company's ability to safeguard sensitive technology. They expanded it too far and wide, one of the officials said. Officials at the Defense Department, CIA, and National Security Agency pushed to move ahead with export controls, but others in the administration cautioned against taking such a drastic step. So when Amazon alerted the administration last week to a security vulnerability in Anthropic's new model, officials saw it as the latest in a series of lapses. They concluded it was time to ask Trump to authorize export controls, forcing Anthropic to pull the model just 3 days after it became widely available to customers. The person close to Anthropic said that the Trump administration threatened export controls for the first time on Friday in the wake of the Amazon findings. The company did not withhold the name of a partner with Mythos access and shared it with national security partners. The showdown marks a striking escalation in the Trump administration's approach to artificial intelligence after previously pushing a light-touch regulatory approach. By using national security authorities to force a leading U.S. AI company to withdraw a flagship product, the White House has signaled a willingness to intervene directly in the development and distribution of cutting-edge AI models, potentially setting a new precedent for the government's oversight of the industry's most powerful systems. The dispute has also brought together some administration officials who have spent months battling over the government's approach to Mythos, uniting them against a common enemy, Anthropic, one of the officials said. The White House declined to comment. And Air Force B-52 bomber crashes in California, killing all eight on board. A U.S. bomber aircraft crashed Monday shortly after takeoff at Edwards Air Force Base in Southern California, killing all people on board. The crash occurred during a routine test mission of the B-52 Strato Fortress at 11:20 a.m., Air Force officials said in a statement. We lost eight great Americans, Colonel James Hayes, deputy commander of the 412th Test Wing at the base, said at a news conference. This crash is deemed to be unsurvivable, and right now our thoughts and prayers are with the families of those that lost their loved ones. The plane crashed immediately after takeoff and burst into flames, Hayes said. Military officials are investigating but do not have any indication as to what caused the crash. Those on board were a mixed crew of military, government civilians, and government contractors supporting this test mission. Aircraft manufacturer Boeing confirmed two of its employees were killed. We extend our deepest condolences to the loved ones of the eight crew members who lost their lives, the company said in a statement. The B-52 airframe, in service since the 50s, is one of the Air Force's nuclear-capable bombers. The service has about 70 B-52s remaining in its inventory. Most are based at Barksdale Air Force Base in Louisiana and Minot Air Force Base in North Dakota, and some are kept at Edwards for testing. The bomber typically carries a crew of five. Edwards, north of Los Angeles, is the Air Force's primary base to test and develop new aircraft and weapons. A Washington Post analysis of radar tracking data of the plane's final seconds show a drastic descent. The aircraft initially flew northeast at around 11:10, gradually turning farther north before abruptly hooking northwest and plunging at a rate of more than 5,000 feet per minute. Video captured by local news stations showed a smoldering blackened crash site on the airfield where the plane went down. The eight-engine intercontinental aircraft is the military's oldest strategic bomber. Over the years, it has undergone engine and wing overhauls as the Air Force intends to keep the bomber flying for 100 years. The Air Force has been under immense pressure for months, having surged fighter aircraft, bombers, and refueling tankers into the Middle East to support U.S. military operations against Iran. B-52 flights over the country symbolized what Joint Chief of Staff Chairman General Dan Kane said was an American air dominance over Iran. In March, six U.S. troops were killed in a mid-air collision of two Air Force KC-135 refuelers. The incident, which occurred over Iraq, involved aircraft supporting the Iran war. Dave Deptula, a retired three-star Air Force general and dean of the Mitchell Institute for Aerospace Studies, said the bomber involved in Monday's crash was built in the early 60s, illustrating how the service has stretched its aged fleet. Today's Air Force is the oldest and smallest in its entire history. America cannot continue to ask an aging, shrinking Air Force to respond to its national security needs without additional resources. And in world news, China controls trade choke points beyond rare earth. It's squeezing them. Singapore, China's quietly expanding its export control regime against U.S. and American allies, reaching beyond rare earth minerals to pinch choke points that affect key U.S. industries, according to investors, business leaders, and supply chain analysts. The Chinese government last year flexed its trade muscle in response to Trump's tariffs by imposing a sweeping set of restrictions on rare earth minerals, which are essential in a wide variety of tech products and produced predominantly in China. During Trump's recent trip to Beijing, which he called very successful, China agreed to address U.S. concerns about its limits on rare earth, according to the White House readout. But in the years since it announced the curbs on rare earths, Beijing has expanded and flexed control over an ever-growing list of exports, becoming more adept in manipulating the outflow of goods to extract political concessions from Washington and maintain its commercial edge. Having used its dominance over rare earths to blunt Trump's tariff campaign and pursue other geopolitical goals, such as punish Japan for its position on Taiwan, Beijing's now has ambitions to shape the behavior of companies and countries around the world, said Lisa Tobin, who served as China director at the National Security Council during the Trump and Biden administrations. Their intention is to weaponize other supply chains beyond just rare earths. China is pursuing these new restrictions at the same time it is working to cut its reliance on U.S. supply.

up and down industrial supply chains to include goods like silicone wafers, permanent magnets, LEDs, and battery materials. These intermediate manufacturing sectors create an additional layer of choke points, which Beijing is targeting, Rhodium Group said. Policy advisors in China, such as Wang Minghu, director of research at the State Council's Department of Industrial Economy, argue that new export controls are designed to help China respond to containment and suppression efforts by the U.S. But others say Beijing's campaign is more than defensive. There's a logic to these export controls, and it's not purely retaliatory, said Camille Boyenos, an associate director at the Rhodium Group. Beijing is proactively using its export controls to maintain its choke points. Some of the of China's new restrictions have been codified, often by designating goods as dual use, meaning they could have military applications, but many residents have been issued informally causing sudden, I'm sorry, many restrictions have been issued informally causing sudden disruptions to business activity without any official explanation. Take, for example, the complex machinery needed to manufacture solar cells. By some estimates, China controls more than 80% of global solar manufacturing. In 2024, according to data from the China Photovoltaic Industry Association, China produced 92% of cells and 97% of the wafers used as building blocks for solar panels. To reestablish these supply chains in the U.S., especially as artificial intelligence drives massive increases in energy demand, American companies need to buy production tools made predominantly in China. Elon Musk, who has said he wants to add 100 gigawatts worth of solar power manufacturing capacity to the U.S., earlier this year began talks to buy machines for a Chinese company called Suzhou Maxwell. But in March, Chinese authorities told Suzhou Maxwell to pause negotiations with Musk's company, Tesla and SpaceX, and not to sell the machinery for now, according to two people working in China's solar industry with direct knowledge of the intervention and who spoke on the condition of anonymity. There was no official paperwork, these two people said, but the government made its position clear. If you really wanted to export it, you can export it. Everyone is just afraid. To the wider business community, these restrictions are part of Beijing's efforts to show that its control extends beyond rare earths, said Cameron Johnson, a Shanghai-based supply chain consultant. And the dirty secret in your soap, antibacterial soap may be breeding superbugs. Modern medicine is widely successful at stopping infections that breach the body's defenses, but far more lives, have probably been saved by basic hygiene and clean water that prevent them in the first place. Good hygiene has virtually eliminated once feared diseases like cholera, typhoid, and dysentery in the developed world by breaking the chain of disease transmission. If the rest of the world had greater access to it, the World Health Organization estimates 1.4 million deaths could be prevented each year. That's why readers of BMJ, formerly the British Medical Journal, voted the sanitary revolution the greatest medical advance since 1840, ahead of antibiotics and anesthesia. Hygiene not only saves lives, it sells. Since the 50s, companies have been adding antimicrobial compounds to soaps, touting their effectiveness at killing 99.9% of germs. These antimicrobial soaps are mostly hygiene theater. Scientists say plain soap and water is just as effective. Worse, these unnecessary compounds may be contributing to a newer problem, resistance to life-saving antibiotics. The coronavirus pandemic supercharged the use of antimicrobial products despite their ineffectiveness against a largely airborne disease. Their active ingredients are now found in hand soap, laundry detergent, cosmetics, and more, plus the blood and breast milk of many Americans. Here's why plain soap and water remain your best bet. Skim your groceries cleaning aisle and you'll find antimicrobial claiming to kill 99.9% of bacteria. Plain soap a few feet away offers a similar promise to wash away germs. Both claims are true for different reasons. Soap molecules have two ends, one that loves oil and one that loves water. The oil-loving end breaks up oily grime and, like a little crowbar, pierces the exterior membrane that encloses many germs. The water-loving end then ensures everything goes down the drain with the rinsed water. Soap, in other words, mostly removes rather than kills. Antimicrobial chemicals just focus on the latter. The ingredients, often a quaternary

quaternary, there we go, ammonium compound like benzalkonium chloride that are also known as quats kill microbes directly, typically by rupturing their external membrane. The end result, however, is virtually identical. Both plain soap and antimicrobial products dispatch the offending bacteria or viruses, reducing your chances of getting sick. In fact, decades of studies have found no difference in illness between homes that use antimicrobial products and those that don't. A 2007 peer-reviewed analysis of 27 studies in clinical infectious diseases found that triclosan, a powerful antimicrobial, was no more effective than plain soap at preventing symptoms of infectious illness or lowering bacterial levels on people's hands. In laboratory studies, triclosan-resistant bacteria show increased resistance to antibiotics, evidence that antimicrobials in soaps are not just ineffective, but could contribute to the evolution of superbugs. There was no independent peer-reviewed evidence that those soaps remove more pathogenic bacteria than plain soap in a typical hand-washing situation or reduced illness in households. It was just marketing. In 2016, the Food and Drug Administration considered banning these potent biocides for home use, but decided not to. The agency did ban 19 active ingredients, including triclosan, from home antiseptic wash products. It found manufacturers had not proved these antimicrobial ingredients were safe for daily long-term use or more effective than plain soap. But the FDA left a crucial loophole. The industry got 1 year to prove the safety and effectiveness of three other chemicals that could replace triclosan, chloroxylenol, and two compounds known as quats. Oh, I'm not even going to try to pronounce them. They're so long. That initial 12 months of regulatory purgatory has long expired, but the deferrals have been extended for a decade despite growing evidence of health risk. More than a third of the U.S. disinfectant market now have these new generation of antimicrobial products. Fuoco and others warn that these powerful chemical disinfectants are now accumulating in our bodies in the environment where they may potentially contribute to antimicrobial resistance. That's the process by which microbes become resistant to compounds such as antibiotics, disarming one of the most powerful weapons of modern medicine. Microbes have been seen in lab experiments to evolve defenses against antimicrobials that also confer resistance to antibiotics used to treat infections. And he studied procrastination for 40 years. Here's what he's learned. Joseph Ferrari has a name for procrastinators, procs, and he's been studying them for 40 years. He became fascinated with procrastination when he was working on a PhD in experimental psychology and realized that no one had studied the psychology of why some people put off completing tasks. Because he's not a proc, he immediately got to work exploring what causes procrastination across various cultures and demographics. He went on to write multiple books on the topic, including Still Procrastinating in 2010. He now teaches at DePaul University and has found that 20% of people are chronic procrastinators, meaning they habitually, intentionally, and irrationally delay a target task, often to the point that they cause discomfort for themselves and others. That's high, higher than depression, phobia, panic attacks, alcoholism, substance abuse. And that's a problem, he went on. For 20% of people, they're missing life. Life is too short. You need to get things done. Here's what decades of studying have taught Ferrari and the five things he'd like people to know. According to Ferrari, neither gender nor age nor race makes someone more or less likely to procrastinate. Urban dwellers procrastinate as often as those who live in the country, and people who live in South Korea, India, Israel, and England are as likely to do it as Americans. The one difference he noticed was between blue-collar and white-collar workers. If I'm an electrician, a plumber, a carpenter, and I don't work, I don't get paid. But if I'm white-collar, a corporate person, I'm going to get my paycheck every 2 weeks or a month anyway. Ferrari often hears people blame their procrastination on technology. Similarly, he hears people say that modern lives are just busier than they used to be. Wow, what an insult to our ancestors. Our forebears, who were often farmers, for example, had to get up early in the morning and fix the fence, feed the animals, get the hay done, plant the seeds, get the roof done, can those goods. They had a lot to do. Ultimately, though, every excuse he hears is just that. And as Ferrari says, procrastinators are great excuse makers.
Years ago, a reporter called Ferrari to ask him what he thought about the alarm clock snooze button because, the journalist claimed, it was an example of how technology played a role in procrastination. Ferrari responded, "What about the automobile that came out in 1885? At one point in history, if you wanted to visit a friend 5 or 7 miles away, you had to have a horse that you fed and took care of, and then take time to harness the animal to a carriage and travel to see your friend. Then this thing called the automobile comes along, and you could go quickly. Suddenly, there's no preparation involved. You could wait until the last second to get up and go. These days, we carry our devices everywhere, which means distractions are ever-present, but so are shortcuts. We no longer need paper and pen and stamps to get in touch with people, for instance. And that's why Ferrari isn't buying this common excuse that technology is the reason you can't get things done. Technology has an equal, if not greater, capacity to make our lives more efficient, not less," he said. Some people say procrastination is not a problem for them. They simply need the pressure of an imminent deadline to do their best work. But Ferrari's research over the years doesn't support that claim. In one paper, Ferrari documented the results of two experiments that compared the performances of procrastinators and non-procrastinators who were given limited time to complete tasks. Then, researchers asked the participants how they thought they did. Procrastinators, as it turned out, took longer and performed worse, and yet they thought they'd done well. In fact, they thought they'd done better than other participants. In short, Ferrari said, "I found working best under pressure was a myth, and they failed. Procrastination is sabotage," Ferrari said, "and there are various reasons people engage in it. One is a lack of self-confidence. If a person is not sure whether they can complete a task, they may introduce obstacles such as a lack of proper preparation time. If they fail, then they could blame the obstacle rather than themselves. And imagine if I succeed with the obstacle, then I look even better." Because procrastination has emotional triggers, Ferrari doesn't believe it's a problem that can be solved with time management training. Instead, he recommends cognitive behavioral therapy, a goal-directed type of therapy that aims to adjust behavior to get a better result. You have to change the way you think and the way you act. In our culture, we punish for being late. We need a reward for being early. He believes incentives could transform the collective tendency to put things off. What if, for example, the government gave people a discount if they filed their taxes early, or stores offered their biggest holiday sales on the day after Thanksgiving rather than Christmas Eve? People laugh when I tell them this, but he does it in his own classes. He tells his students that if they turn their papers in early, they'll get extra points. Not everyone will do it, of course, but if he can get half of them to take the incentive, then he's conditioning them to embrace positive behaviors. Plus, that's less work for me at the end. And this one just in, records reveal $600 million estimate for Trump's ballroom project with half from taxpayers. 5 months after the demolition of the White House's East Wing, Donald Trump claimed that the project to construct a massive ballroom and a bunker in its place would cost up to $400 million and that private donors would pay for all of it. "This is taxpayer-free. We have no taxpayer putting up 10 cents," Trump told reporters in the Oval Office on March 31st. Describing the project as including bomb shelters and a major medical facility. But a detailed project summary prepared for the White House by the contractor more than 3 weeks before Trump's comments estimated the total construction cost of $600 million, with more than half coming from taxpayers, according to a copy of the contractor estimate obtained by the Washington Post. By the time Trump made his comments in March, the federal government had already approved more than a dozen payments to the contractor overseeing the work, Clark Construction, totaling tens of millions of dollars in public funds, according to a log of the contractor's invoices. Since first announcing the East Wing project last July, Trump has repeatedly said that the price tag would not exceed $400 million and that private donations routed through a nonprofit would cover its entire cost. At other times, he said the Secret Service and the military would contribute security enhancements without elaborating on the price of those upgrades. Multiple project summaries provided to the White House by Clark Construction show that internal cost estimates have been significantly higher than administration officials have acknowledged in public comments. The White House did not answer questions about the internal cost estimates or taxpayer funding. President Trump and generous American patriots are funding the ballroom to the tune of approximately $400 million, which will be a secure and appropriate venue for presidents for generations to come, White House spokesman Davis Ingle wrote in a statement. A spokesperson for McLean, Virginia-based Clark Construction, said all project details are confidential and referred questions to the White House.
The Post obtained 6 cost estimates for the entire East Wing project dated from July 2025 to March of this year that show an increasing price tag as well as the expected sources of funding. Those records, as well as invoice logs and correspondence, provide the clearest accounting yet of Trump's most ambitious construction project in the nation's capital. The project's deeply unpopular with most Americans, and even some Republican lawmakers have balked at funding it. When the White House first announced the plan to build a ballroom on July 31st, 2025, it said in a news release that contributions from Trump and other Patriot donors would cover the cost of the project, which it said would be $200 million. The White House added that the United States Secret Service will provide the necessary security enhancements and modifications. There was no mention of an underground military bunker. And a 16-year-old carriage horse died last week while carting passengers around Central Park, reigniting a movement to ban the New York City tradition. A spotted draft horse named Dennis was towing 2 passengers last Tuesday evening when he collapsed and died on the west side of the park. The death, which carriage driver Nuratin Kerbayik attributed to a medical emergency, has turned up the heat on a long simmering crusade by animal rights activists and city legislatures to prohibit horse-drawn carriage riders in New York City. On June 11th, City Council member Christopher Mart introduced the latest version of Riders Law, which a predecessor first drafted 4 years ago. Under the bill, the city would no longer issue new carriage licenses, freezing the current number of medallions at 68, and phase out the rides over 2 years. A union representing carriage owners and drivers, meanwhile, is backing a separate measure that bolsters protections for the animals while safeguarding the workers' livelihoods. Mart said Riders' Law includes provision to help the drivers and owners impacted by the ban, providing them with training and assistance in securing suitable jobs. An earlier version of the bill recommended replacing the equine-drawn vehicles with electric carriages. The roughly 200 horses, meanwhile, would be rehomed in a more natural location, such as a sanctuary. When not pulling passengers around Central Park, the horses reside in private stables on the west side of Manhattan or farms outside the city, depending on their work schedule. I think we have a lot of momentum and a lot of wind in our sails, said Mart, who represents Lower Manhattan. We're going to continue to work to really end this inhumane practice that should no longer exist. As an alternative to Riders' Law, Queens Council member James Gennaro submitted the Horse Welfare and Job Protection Act to the council on June 11th. The Transport Workers Union of America, which represents 150 drivers and owners, a fraction of its 165,000 members, supports the bill. We're recommending better training and tougher examinations where the new applicants have to have a real proficiency of hitching and street safety protocols, tougher than the system now in place, said TWU International President John Samuelson. And in fitness news, this exercise sweet spot is linked to greater longevity. What's the ideal amount of weight training if you'd like to live long and well? In a new study established published this month in the British Journal of Sports Medicine, scientists set out to find the sweet spot for resistance, exercise, and longevity. Gathering 30 years worth of data about exercise habits from more than 147,000 men and women, they looked for associations between the number of minutes people spent lifting weights each week and how long they lived. According to the results, any amount of resistance exercise, even a few minutes a week, was associated with a lower risk of premature death than never lifting at all, including among people who regularly walked, ran, or did other aerobic exercise. The links were especially strong for cardiovascular disease and neurological conditions. The data showed that people who lifted weights, no matter how infrequently, were less likely to die from heart attacks or Alzheimer's disease compared with people who did not. But the scientists also zeroed in on the Goldilocks level of weekly lifting, the number of minutes per week that isn't too little or too much, but just right, associated with the greatest longevity. For decades, researchers have been studying the precise amounts of aerobic exercise we're likely to need to live long, healthy lives. The scientific consensus quantified in the current physical activity recommendations from the Department of Health and Human Services is at least 150 minutes per week of moderate exercise, such as speedy walking. Smaller amounts of aerobic activity, even a few minutes a day, likewise, have been associated in recent studies with greater longevity and health, especially if the effort involved is challenging. But less is known about how much resistance relates to long-term mortality. I'm skipping down a little bit. Okay, it came at anywhere between 90 and 119 minutes per week of lifting.
Lifting for that much time each week was linked to a 13% lower risk of dying prematurely from any cause and a 19% lower risk of dying from heart disease. Somewhat surprisingly, the risk of dying from neurological disease, such as dementia, were improved the most, declining by 27%. Smaller amounts of resistance exercise, including even a few minutes a week, likewise were linked to longer lives, though the declines in mortality risk were slighter. After 119 weekly minutes, any gains flattened. Lifting more didn't raise mortality risk, but didn't further improve them either. Perhaps most important, the gains in lifespan associated with lifting came on top of any that people might be getting from aerobic exercise. In effect, the gains were additive and doing both was best. People who combine aerobic exercise with resistance training generally had the lowest mortality risk. And the funniest commencement speeches of 2026. Just because you've been funny on TV or funny in a movie does not mean you'll be funny at a college commencement. We know because we listened to a lot of speeches this graduation season, and well, not all of them made us laugh. We're going to focus on the ones that did. Jane Lynch, whose bona fide stretch from Glee to Only Murders in the Building, wrapped up her thoughts with this bit of wisdom, speaking at Cornell University. Let us recap. Don't give back. Don't have goals. Don't believe in anything. Don't be a humorless do-gooder. Don't be scared, you big baby. Don't let people tell you what to do or shouldn't do, especially me. Don't listen to me. Here are some of our other favorite moments. Conan O'Brien, Harvard University. Conan's speech to Harvard University graduates was filled with wisdom, saying nothing he achieved was done alone and talking about the need to pivot when things didn't go his way. The talk show host, podcaster, and member of Harvard's class of 1985 dropped inside references to campus life and the university's battle with the Trump administration. He never went long without delivering a punchline, and they often tumbled out in quick succession. Today, you are the 375th graduating class, said O'Brien, 63. Did you know that the first graduating class in 1642 had only 9 students? Yeah, and somehow even they were all legacies. That's hard to do. Then he added, no university in our nation has produced more Nobel laureates or white-collar criminals, so whether you choose good or evil, know that you're among the very best. And like many of the very best comics, he repeatedly made himself the butt of the joke. For your entire academic lives, you have been lectured to by lots and lots of old white men. And now, when you are minutes from getting out the door, Harvard is saying, not so fast, we found one more. He graduated 41 years ago, and he's not just white, but shockingly white. Harrison Ford had a serious message in his commencement speech at Arizona State University. The Star Wars and Indiana Jones actor told students not just to pursue their passion, but also to find purpose. But Ford, 83, also joked about how he stumbled into acting, saying that he signed up for a drama class just to find an easy A. My classmates were people I had previously discounted as geeks and misfits, but I soon realized I was a geek and a misfit, he told the students. I had found my fit. These were my people. Tom Brady, Georgetown University. 7-time Super Bowl champion Tom Brady, 48, isn't a comedian, but Brady poked fun at his famous former coach Bill Belichick in his speech at Georgetown. I want you to challenge yourself with ideas that are uncomfortable and people who push you to be your very best. Even if one of those people is a cranky old coach who cuts the sleeves off his sweatshirt and screams at you all day, do your job. Okay, that's too specific in my experience. You guys get the point, said Brady, who is now a commentator for Fox Sports. Brady, who spoke to undergrads at Georgetown's business school, also sprinkled his speech with other sports jokes, including a jab at Jets fans and a crack about his age. Do you remember Blockbuster, Kodak, Nokia, BlackBerry, he asked? I didn't think so. Maybe some of your parents did. And then Rachel Dratch, Dartmouth College. At Dartmouth, alumni Rachel Dratch, 60, only briefly slipped into her most famous Saturday Night Live character, the buzzkill Debbie Downer, whose dark comments were punctuated by sad trombone noises. Dratch, a comedian, actor, writer, and podcaster who, like many graduation speakers, was awarded an honorary degree, greeted the class of 2026 this way. We were here to celebrate your achievement for today. You earned your degree. For you, it took 4 long years, and for me, less than a minute. I guess I'm just a quick study. You know, it doesn't matter, she told them reassuringly. This isn't about comparing. The point is, we're all wearing robes, and at the end of the day, we all put our robes on one leg at a time.
with faculty in regalia seated behind her laughing. She said, of course, I'd be remiss if I didn't welcome my fellow doctorate scholars here. We're all doctors now together. How many of my fellow doctors have worn 13 wigs in one night? She asked. By the end, horns launched into the jaunty, very much not sad, 76 trombones, and she accompanied on kazoo, marching around the stage. Dratch said, I did what I said I was going to do, change your lives with this commencement speech. And in other world news, Britain announced a sweeping ban on most social media for children under 16. Britain will ban children under 16 from major social media platforms, including TikTok, Instagram, and YouTube by next spring. Prime Minister Keir Starmer said Monday, making his government the latest to conclude that parents alone cannot hold the line against platforms engineered to maximize the time children spend on them. The ban would cover 10 platforms, TikTok, Instagram, Facebook, X, YouTube, Snapchat, Threads, Twitch, Kick, and Reddit, that dominate the social lives of many teens and preteens, but not messaging services such as WhatsApp and Signal. Starmer said the government already has powers to take initial steps, with regulations expected to pass before Christmas and the full prohibition coming into force around next spring. The announcement made at a Downing Street's news conference came as Starmer confronts mounting pressure from within his Labour Party and is widely expected to face a leadership challenge in coming weeks. The timing prompted some critics to question whether the Prime Minister, who had previously opposed a blanket ban, was driven less by child welfare than political survival. It's clear to me a full ban is the right choice, Starmer said Monday. This will make our children safer, will make our children happier, will give them more time, more security, more freedom to grow up. Britain's move follows Australia, which became the first country to bar under 16s from social media in December. Since then, several governments, including Brazil, Canada, Denmark, France, Indonesia, South Korea, and Spain, have announced or are developing similar measures. The British plan is more sweeping, extending restrictions to gaming and live streaming services that allow children to communicate with strangers. And D.C. groups sue over Trump's planned Garden of American Heroes. A coalition of Washington area preservation and cultural heritage organizations on Monday sued the Trump administration over President Trump's plan to remake national parkland with a massive statuary garden. The group said Trump's planned National Garden of American Heroes, which the president has said would feature life-size statues of roughly 250 Americans and be built in West Potomac Park, must be halted until Congress authorizes the project. Trump officials have already begun to commission statues and secure funding to build the garden on a large field that is an extension of the National Mall, and the president and his deputies have repeatedly said the project is moving forward. Congress put clear laws in place to safeguard the National Mall from new construction and to ensure the public has a meaningful voice in decisions about landscapes that belong to them as spaces open to all. Tiernan Sittenfeld, president and CEO of the National Parks Conservation Association, said in a statement, the Interior Department, which is helping manage the garden project, criticized the lawsuit, which was filed on behalf of six groups and one named Washington resident in the U.S. District Court of the District of Columbia. It is beyond comprehension why anyone would sue over an exhibition that celebrates American greatness by highlighting some of the most pivotal figures in our national history, Katie Martin, an Interior Department spokeswoman, said in a statement, either these people hate America or are suffering from a severe case of Trump derangement syndrome. White House officials previously have said they would follow all legal requirements and approvals for the planned garden, but have not specified whether that includes obtaining congressional approval. Let's see. Trump pursued a smaller version of the statue garden during his first administration, but efforts stalled when he left office and Joe Biden rescinded work on the project. Trump revived the garden idea after he was reelected, expanding its size to 250 statues and saying it should be part of the efforts to celebrate America's 250th anniversary. And Fox is buying Roku. It's a big bet on making streaming free. Media giant Fox Corporation on Monday announced a deal to buy streaming and smart TV company Roku for $22 billion in a cash and stock transaction. It's a deal that will plunge Fox deeper into the streaming wars as a major player in free ad-supported streaming at a time when large streamers such as Netflix, Disney, and Hulu have pivoted away from offering only subscription plans and have been providing ad-supported subscription options. Fox's move into the streaming era has been slow but deliberate.
The company sold its television and film studio, then called 21st Century Fox, to Disney for $71 billion in 2019 and announced a pivot to live news and sports. In 2020, Fox spent $440 million buying Tubi, a free ad-supported streaming service with a devoted fan base. This new deal would put Tubi and the Roku channel, Roku's own free-to-stream ad-supported offering, under one roof. In a statement Monday, Fox's executive chair and CEO, Lachlan Murdoch, called the deal a defining moment for the company and a logical move after a decade of focusing on streaming. "Today, we take the next step," he wrote, "bringing together the most valuable live content portfolio in video consumption with a preeminent streaming platform through which America watches it." Roku's chairman and CEO, Anthony Wood, said that Roku reaches 100 million households around the world and that the sale to Fox will allow the company to accelerate our vision, scale faster, and innovate more aggressively for viewers, partners, and advertisers. And science suggests cringeworthy dad jokes may serve a real purpose. When does a joke become a dad joke? When it becomes apparent. At some point, you've probably been bamboozled by a good or terrible dad joke. Those silly one-liners known for their punny, often groan-worthy humor, but there may be more to them than you think. Research suggests that humor may play a meaningful role in parenting, and shared laughter may help strengthen father-child bonds. It's a fun genre of humor because it's welcoming. It's kind of affable. It's good-natured. It's lighthearted, said Paul Sylvia, a professor of psychology at the University of North Carolina at Greensboro. But what makes a dad joke work? Well, there are a few studies on dad jokes themselves. Sylvia has been analyzing them to determine what makes some funnier than others. In a preprint of his study titled "What's Brown and Sticky? Hint, a stick," Sylvia and a colleague analyzed more than 32,000 dad jokes from a subreddit r/dadjokes and identified three qualities that appeared to make up the best dad jokes: puns, literalization, and pedantic humor. Sylvia said some of the most classic ones use a pun. "So long, boiling water, you will be missed," M-I-S-T. Literalization, which turns a common concept or expression into a physical reality, is widely used as well. "I'm worried about the calendar. Its days are numbered," he said. With pedantic humor, he said, the jokester sets up the joke and then derails it. "What's blue and smells like red paint? Blue paint. So there is at least a weak recipe for humor. Using Reddit comments and upvotes as popularity metrics, Silva determined that when it comes to a solid dad joke structure, people found the question and answer framing funnier, such as, "Did you hear about the two thieves who stole a calendar? They each got 6 months." Oh my gosh. Sound like my jokes at the end of the reading. And in a survey portion of the study, people reported that they connected more with the jokes that use family characters such as mothers, fathers, brothers, sisters, grandparents, and animals. Topics such as nature, healthcare, and money resonated, whereas those about politics, religion, and war did not. But Sylvia said, people are so different in what they find funny. That's why we turn to you, our Washington Post readers, and ask you to submit dad jokes that you find funny. Here are just a few responses that had us simultaneously rolling our eyes and slapping our knees. Why does the Danish military put barcodes on its ships so they can Scandinavian? How do you catch a unique bird unique up on it? Oh boy. I was wondering why the Frisbee kept getting bigger and bigger, and then it hit me. Sylvia said the most notorious dad jokes have an almost irritating quality to them as a way to shake up the conversation and engage people, such as when a child says, "Dad, I'm hungry." "Hi, hungry, I'm Dad." Humor is a playful social glue that makes everyone feel a little bit better, a little more at ease, a little closer to the people they're with, and maybe that's the true spirit of it. Humor does play an important role in our health, relationships, and well-being. Studies have often focused on the physical response to humor, laughter, which may help reduce stress, anxiety, and depression, and improve psychological well-being. But the physical response is only one way people experience humor. Another is the emotional response, which Stephen Sultanoff, a clinical psychologist and professor at Pepperdine University, calls mirth, the emotional uplift of humor. Even when a joke doesn't elicit a guffaw, people may still experience the benefit by feeling uplifted by it. And some research shows that emotions are tied to health and well-being. There's also a cognitive response known as wit that can occur with humor. To understand a joke, people often need to shift their perspective
And studies suggest that this cognitive reframing can help regulate emotions and cope with stress. Dad jokes tap into not only wit, but also the social dimension of humor, what Sultanoff calls relational fusion. Humor can be powerfully bonding, said Sultanoff, a past president of the Association for Applied and Therapeutic Humor, an organization that promotes humor as therapy. And dad jokes may help strengthen the bond between fathers and their children in much the same way that the game Peekaboo does for babies and their caregivers. That experience becomes part of a child's fabric, and as they grow older without realizing it, they have this level of kindness, playfulness, creativity that they then offer to others. As for Sultanoff's favorite dad joke, never trust an atom. They make up everything. Okay, and 11 cleaning mistakes that are making your home dirty. Let's see. Forgetting to clean the things you used to clean. The vacuum, the washing machine, the toilet brush. The things we use to clean things need to be cleaned too. It's easy to overlook such tasks. Laundering cleaning rags with fabric softener. Don't do it. Mopping floors with laundry detergent. No, don't do that. Using cleaning agents incorrectly. Magic erasers can be magical, but using them correctly is not necessarily intuitive. Did you know that the melamine foam sponge needs to be wet to be effective? I've seen people use them dry. They don't work. Applying way too much cleaner to hard surfaces. It might seem like using more of a cleaning agent will make things cleaner, but the opposite's true. Applying too much cleaner from sprays and foams to paste and powder is counterproductive and leaves surfaces dirtier. Spraying cleaning agents directly on the surface. This is a kissing cousin to using too much, and ditching the habit of applying products directly to surfaces can help reduce the urge to overuse them. Combining cleaning agents that lend them inefficient. After witnessing the fun fizzing effect from combining baking soda and vinegar, you'll be left with salt water. And salt water can't be counted on to clean most things. Overlooking dust buildup on vents and fans. Dust builds up quickly on vent covers, air registers, ceiling fans, window air conditioning units, and standing fans, lowering the air quality in your home and spreading the dust everywhere. Running the vacuum only on floors and carpets. Dust, hair, pollen, dander, and other airborne soils settle on the surfaces in your home, including fabrics such as upholstery and window treatments. Regularly vacuuming them is the best way to address that. And washing windows on a bright sunny day, it's lovely when sunshine streams through the windows, unless your windows are dirty and that sunshine reveals it has been some time since the glass was clean. It's understandable to reach for the glass cleaner, but resist the urge. Cleaning glass on a bright day is a recipe for streaky, cloudy windows. Hold out for a cloudy or overcast day to do your window washing. So there you go. And I have to end with some of my own bad dad jokes. What do you call an alligator in a vest? An investigator. Why don't leopards play hide and seek? Because they're always spotted. Where do sheep go to get their hair cut? The barber shop. What do you call a sleeping T-Rex? A dinosaur. And why did the cow cross the road to go to the movies? And then what do you call a fly without wings? A walk. Anyway, I hope you all have a wonderful week, and I will be back next week. Take care.

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0: This program is intended for a print-impaired audience and is brought to you by Mind's Eye.
1: Hello, everybody. Sorry I missed last week. We're going to start with a title, Vessel of History. A delicate gunboat sunk in the battle for independence is now coming back to life, by Covey Biacolo. In the summer of 1776, when the 56 delegates of the 13th colonies signed the United States Declaration of Independence, construction was already underway on 8 gunboats, part of a planned fleet to be commanded by Brigadier General Benedict Arnold. By the fall, one of the flotilla's gunboats, the Philadelphia, would join the fight against the British Royal Navy at the Battle of Valcour Island in Lake Champlain between New York and Vermont. The Philadelphia, a flat-bottomed, weighing about 29 tons and measuring 54 feet long, was mounted with 3 cannons, 1 12-pounder and 2 9-pounders, and 8 swivel guns. The Revolutionary War had begun more than a year earlier, and Arnold, who would later become infamous as a traitor, was still working for the Continental Army. The gunboat's construction was officially under his directive, but the Assistant Deputy Commissary General, Hermanus Schuyler, S-C-H-U-Y-L-E-R, administered the day-to-day production in Gainsborough, New York, by soldiers who'd previously been ship carpenters. Their skills were so valuable that these soldiers became some of the highest-paid workers in the Army, earning an estimated $34 a week. Only Schuyler and himself and Commander George Washington made more. Enslaved people of African descent were also vital to the completion of the gunboats, particularly in mining iron ore and blacksmithing. In fact, the regiments and units stationed around Lake Champlain would become notably integrated, comprising free citizens, Native Americans, and enslaved black men, says Kenneth Cohen, chair of the military history and curator of Early American History at the Smithsonian National Museum of American History, the NMAH. In October, after a summer of shipbuilding, fighting commenced. The Philadelphia was captained by Benjamin Rue from Pennsylvania. On October 11th, the day of the Battle of Valcour Island began. The noble ship's career started and ended with poignant speed. 6 hours into the exchange of fire, just after sunset, the Philadelphia was struck by one of the Royal Navy's 24-pound cannonballs. The vessel swiftly sank. By the battle's end, 2 days later, the Brits' high-caliber arsenal had damaged or destroyed much of the American fleet. Defeated, Arnold torched the remaining boats as he and the surviving crew retreated, eventually reaching the safety of Fort Ticonderoga near the south end of Lake Champlain. The Philadelphia rested largely undisturbed at the bottom of the lake for nearly 160 years. But in 1934, Lorenzo F. Haglund, an underwater engineer working for a salvage company, discovered timbers in the lake from the wreckage of another ship the Patriots had used at Valcour. A World War I vet who'd trained near Lake Champlain, Haglund was also a novice historian, and he suspected the Philadelphia might still be underwater, too. The next year, with help from locals who'd passed on stories of the gunboat's demise for generations, Haglund managed to locate the Philadelphia and raise it from Lake Champlain. For more than 2 decades, he displayed the gunboat through the region as a historical attraction, even exhibiting it at one point as a roadside landmark on New York State's Route 22. In 1964, 4 years after Hagland's death, the Smithsonian acquired the vessel. Conservators at the NMAH made minor changes, shoring up the timbers that fractured when the British shot penetrated the Philadelphia's hull, and which decayed further underwater. Starting July 1965, the boat was on permanent display at the museum. Then, in the early 2000s, the Smithsonian began a decades-long conservation project in partnership with Texas A&M's Center for Maritime Archaeology and Conservation. In 2018, the endeavor entered a more ambitious phase, marshaled by Cohen and Jennifer L. Jones, curator and project coordinator at NMAH. Jones first encountered the Philadelphia in 1983 when she was an intern at the museum. Her first Philadelphia task was simple: vacuuming. The project's goal, Jones and Cohen say, is not to recreate the 1776 boat. Instead, they're doing something more delicate, stabilizing the intricate structure of the craft. "We're not reconstructing," Jones says. "We are cleaning and making sure that it lasts for another 200 years more." Today, the oldest surviving American warship looks undeniably like a relic, but it still has a ragged glory. Visitors can see precisely where the cannonball struck the starboard side. The added wood is painted gray to distinguish it from the original structure. Jones lovingly describes the original materials that make up the boat, including green oak harvested in and around Skennesboro. Among other next steps, the team plans to raise the boat onto rubber isolation pads to reduce the impact of low-level vibrations from the museum floor. In the ongoing preservation process, the team will continue to add structural elements to support weakening timbers, while replacing any pieces that might threaten the overall structural integrity. "For example," says Peter Fix, a research scientist at Texas A&M, "the gunboat's planks were originally fastened with iron spikes, which corroded during the 159-year immersion in Lake Champlain. Conservators have augmented the fastenings to keep all the planking secured." Cohen argues that the importance of the Battle of Velcor Island is often overlooked. "The battle was significant," he says. "By virtue of building the fleet, the Americans then forced the British to also build a fleet, all of which makes this a much more long, drawn-out war than the British had hoped for. That delay proved crucial. The British held off their invasion from the north until the following year, allowing the Continental Army precious time to regroup and triumph at the critical battle at Saratoga in the fall of 1777. The gunboat Philadelphia had served briefly, but bravely, and today its planks and cannons tell a complicated tale of ingenuity that threw off the monarchy. That was our last article of this month's Smithsonian. I am delving into kind of an editorial by Lonnie G. Bunch III, our secretary of the Smithsonian Institution. And the title of his article is called "A Full Circle Moment: More Than Just a Merry-Go-Round, A Smithsonian Landmark and Historic Symbol of Equality Returns to the National Mall." To take in a museum exhibition with all its art and historical significance is to appreciate the meticulous planning that goes into it. Designers create galleries around relevant objects. Curators spend years digging through centuries-old archives. Art handlers agonize over mounting a painting just right. Yet one historic item on the National Mall landed at the Smithsonian with far less deliberation. Secretary S. Dillon Ripley first brought the carousel to Washington in 1967, calling it a living extension of the museums. Although some people worried it was more silly than substantive. The New York Times even reported concerns that the institution was becoming an ivy-covered Disneyland. Despite the doubts, the Smithsonian has managed to maintain Ripley's vision, curating an artifact with a richer story than many of our grandest buildings. In 1947, a different gleaming carousel was installed at Gwynn Oak Amusement Park outside Baltimore, about 50 miles north of Washington, D.C. Opened in 1894, Gwynn Oak was built along streetcar lines as an invitation to neighbors from all economic strata. Yet black residents, despite constituting about a quarter of Baltimore's population by 1950, were not welcome. Starting in 1955, an eight-year effort to integrate Gwynn Oak mirrored the civil rights push farther south. It began with years of picketing the park's All Nations Day, which excluded countries with primarily black populations. Over time, the Gwynn Oak protesters became bolder, joining the national landscape of students braving hostile crowds to attend school in Little Rock, Arkansas. Bus riders taking to the sidewalk in Montgomery, Alabama. And teenagers sitting unbowed at a Greensboro, North Carolina lunch counter. On August 28, 1963, the same day Martin Luther King Jr. shared his dream with crowds on the National Mall, Sharon Langley became the first African-American child to ride the carousel at Gwynn Oak. After hurricane damage shuttered the park in 1973, the carousel went into storage. A few years later, as Ripley's original carousel began to show its age, the Smithsonian began looking for a suitably grand replacement. Gwynn Oak's hand-carved beauty, an emblem of the struggle for civil rights, fit the bill. For four decades, writers of all ages, especially our youngest learners at the Smithsonian Early Enrichment Center, have laughed as the Washington Monument appeared and disappeared from view. This April, after a detailed renovation, the carousel will return to its rightful spot on the Mall as an unexpected witness to history. Well, it seems that the last two articles had an historical bent, so I'll stick with that. And the title of this article is One Weather Forecast Changed the Course of World War II. Here's the real story behind Pressure, a drama about the meteorologist who convinced the Allies to delay D-Day. A new movie starring Andrew Scott and Brendan Fraser dramatizes the tense 72 hours before the Allied invasion of Normandy, revealing how meteorology helped determine Operation Overlord's success. By Milan Soli. In the spring of 1944, with Germany in control of much of continental Europe, the Allies pursued a long-anticipated path to victory, forcing the Nazis to fight a two-front war. From the east, the Soviets advanced on Berlin. Meanwhile, Britain, the United States, and Canada sought to gain a foothold in France. To do that, they planned the largest amphibious invasion in human history, an event now known as D-Day. The success of this campaign relied heavily on the weather. During a late April training run for the assault, tens of thousands of Allied troops had stormed a beach on England's southwestern coast. Trouble dogged the exercise from the start. Friendly fire caused multiple casualties on April 27th. The next day, German warships attacked one of the convoys transporting soldiers to shore. Approximately 639 men died as a result of Exercise Tiger, with some even drowning or succumbing to hypothermia while awaiting rescue after abandoning ship. The rehearsal was an unmitigated disaster. Exercise Tiger serves as the opening scene of Pressure, a new World War II drama that explores what some might credibly see as a footnote of Operation Overlord, the weather forecast for the invasion. In the film, General Dwight D. Eisenhower, played by Brendan Fraser, surveys the devastation wrought by the rehearsal before letting out a scream of frustration. As director Anthony Maras tells Smithsonian Magazine, this moment anchors the vulnerability and the doubt that Eisenhower goes through, which is as simple as this. If we get something wrong, and it might just be something very minor, it could lead to utter catastrophe. That fear undergirds the character's actions and Pressure, from Eisenhower himself to the general's chief meteorological advisor, James Martin Stagg, portrayed by Andrew Scott, who is tasked with presenting a forecast that will determine the timing of D-Day, and perhaps even the outcome.

a group of people who all want the same thing. They want to win. They want to keep their men safe, and they want as few casualties as possible. Alluding to the film's title, the director adds, "It ultimately amounts to this really high-pressure environment where everyone knows what failure looks like, and that is blood, and that is death, and that is destruction. They don't want that." Here's what you need to know about the real history behind pressure ahead of the film's arrival in theaters across the United States, as I record it today, May 29th. The Making of Pressure. Pressure is based on a 2014 play of the same name by English actor and playwright David Haig, spelled H-A-I-G. I'm going to pronounce it Haig, who also co-wrote the film's script with Maris. Haig first learned about Stagg while researching potential subjects for a play about an unsung Scots hero. Maris, who previously directed the 2018 thriller Hotel Mumbai, says he was drawn to Pressure after learning that world history was decided in many ways by one huge decision that rested on something that no one would even necessarily think about, which was, are we going to have a storm or not? As Eisenhower says in the film, the fate of the war hinges on this. There's only one imponderable left. I need a forecast. Pressure takes place over three tense days in June 1944. Allied leaders, including Eisenhower and British Field Marshal Bernard Montgomery, played by Damian Lewis, gather at Southwick House in England to discuss the final preparations for Operation Overlord, the overarching name for the invasion of Normandy. In the film's telling, Stagg is a late arrival to the meteorological team, who immediately clashes with a more congenial Crick. While Crick assures Eisenhower that June 5th will be calm and sunny, Stagg bluntly asserts that in Northern Europe, any forecast beyond 24 hours is long-term, and therefore of low reliability. Much of Pressure's tension comes from these contrasting opinions, which Eisenhower must weigh against the demands of the pending invasion. When Haig was researching the play, he found himself captivated by Eisenhower's relationships with both Stagg and Kay Summersby, portrayed by Kerry Condon, the general's wartime secretary, driver, and rumored lover. In Pressure, Summersby acts as a confidant for Stagg and Eisenhower, protecting the former from the latter's fierce temper. In truth, evidence of a friendship between Summersby and Stagg is limited, although the pair likely crossed paths through their work. Their imagined dynamic is one of the biggest differences between Pressure and the historical events that inspired it. Another is the compression of the timeline to just 72 hours. The real Stagg was appointed chief meteorologist of the Allied forces in Europe in November 1943. So he was well acquainted with both Crick and Eisenhower by the time of the invasion. Although the film portrays Eisenhower and Stagg's relationship as highly contentious, John E. Ross, author of The Forecast for D-Day and the weatherman behind Ike's Greatest Gamble, suggests otherwise. Both were so well aware of the gravity of the moment that they behaved with utmost professionalism, he tells Smithsonian. According to Stagg's 1971 memoir, Forecast for Overlord, June 6, 1944, Eisenhower often stopped by his office to ask about the weather for the rest of the day, in the weeks before D-Day.
Through these

conversations, Eisenhower developed a sense that he could really trust what Stagg had to say. And that was absolutely critical, Ross says. James Stagg versus Irving P. Crick. Described by Eisenhower as a dour but canny Scot. Stagg wasn't the obvious choice to lead D-Day forecasting team. A geophysicist by trade, his main forecasting experience was a 2-year stint in Iraq in 1930s. Stagg himself was surprised by the appointment, expecting the role to go to a colleague in the meteorological office, more commonly abbreviated, thank you, as the Met Office. But he had apparently impressed the right people by ensuring that the weather services for the Royal Air Force and the British Army worked effectively together, as he wrote in his memoir. Stagg approached the job with trepidation, in no small part because he knew that he would need to consult with multiple forecasting teams. As Stagg told the office's director before finding out that he'd been chosen for the role, he failed to understand why the head meteorologist cannot be allowed to make his own forecast, consulting whom he wishes or no one as he chooses. While pressure suggests that Stagg and Crick led two conflicting teams of meteorologists, in actuality, 3 independent bureaus reported to Stagg. The U.S. Army Air Forces, led by Crick and headquartered at Windewing in southwest London. The Met Office, which worked out of a base in Dunstable, north of London, and the Admiralty, operating under the auspices of the Royal Navy. Each center offered a forecast to Stagg, who drew on his own expertise to synthesize the data provided, then communicated this information to Eisenhower and the other Allied commanders. Pressure's depiction of the tense relationship between Stagg and Crick is relatively true to history, with the pair holding completely opposing views on weather forecasting, Ross says. Stagg was a consummate scientist, and he really wasn't at all interested in rank or aspirations after the war. His job was simply to come up with the best possible forecast. Crick, in contrast, was a natural salesman with a side hustle advising Hollywood studios. He correctly predicted calm weather on the day that the crew of Gone with the Wind filmed the burning of Atlanta. Crick and his American colleagues relied on analog forecasting, a method to which meteorologists look to the past to find answers about the future, poring over weather maps from previous years in search of patterns. As Ross writes in his book, Crick held that if today's weather map matched closely to the one from the past, that, generally speaking, the weather that occurred on the day following the historic chart would be very much like that which would be expected for tomorrow. Andrew Charlton Perez, a meteorologist at the University of Reading in England, says that the analog method Crick used is essentially what the new generation of machine learning weather forecasting does. To generate the forecast a person might find on their cell phones today, he tells the Smithsonian, an artificial intelligence tool looks at all of the previous conditions, and then it looks at the relationships between the variables. What happens 6 hours from now, 12 hours from now, and then it uses the neural network within the model to predict what might happen in the future. The British teams advising Stagg took a different approach to forecasting, basing their predictions on a really evolving knowledge of atmospheric physics, influenced
by the Bergen School of Meteorology. As the New York Times explained in 2025, these bureaus relied on hand-drawn charts, observational data, and newer understandings of upper atmosphere patterns. While the American team claimed to be able to confidently predict the weather 4 or 5 days out, the British weren't prepared to do that out of their understanding of the unpredictable nature of British weather patterns, says meteorologist Martin Young in the production notes for Pressure. A former deputy chief for the Met Office, Young led a team of meteorologists who advised the filmmakers on how to accurately convey the nuances of weather forecasting in the UK. During the initial discussions, he says, Anthony was keen to paint a picture of how the information got to the weather forecasters from where the observations were taken, on remote stations, out over the sea, weather balloons, all that sort of thing. The forecast for D-Day. When Stagg first joined the forecasting team, Eisenhower had yet to be selected as Supreme Commander of the Allied Forces in Europe. His appointment was in December of 1943. With this role still empty, the timing of the invasion remained up in the air. But planners told Stagg that May 1944 was the most likely time. It could be later, but almost certainly not earlier. As he recalled in his memoir, Operation Overlord was slated to be a massive undertaking involving land, sea, and air forces, each of which had competing requests for ideal weather conditions on D-Day. Although the Nazis expected the Allies to land at Challis, oh, I'm not saying that correctly, spelled C-A-L-A-I-S, Chalet, a spot closer to the English coast, military commanders decided on Normandy, instead in the hopes of taking the enemy by surprise. As Charlton Perez tells Smithsonian, Stagg had to balance a host of weather requirements to narrow down the timing of the invasion. Branches raised concerns regarding cloud cover, tidal conditions, wind speed, and visibility, so the invading forces could see each other and see the defenses as they landed. The meteorologist adds, if you think about it as a forecasting problem, these multiple conditions have to be met at the time of the landing, and, of course, the technology that was available to make these predictions was vastly different to the technology we have today. According to Stagg, if every one of the requirements that I had been given was to be insisted on, it was easy to deduce that Overlord might not get underway for another 100 years or more. When none of the units volunteered to adjust their demands, Stagg was forced to come up with his own list of weather conditions that had to be met for the invasion to succeed. Wind speed was one of the most critical factors. Anything over the Beaufort Force 4, the standard still used today, could spell disaster. Ultimately, Eisenhower pinned down the timing of the operation to two potential 3-day windows, June 5th through the 7th and June 19th through the 21st, before selecting June 5th as the preferred date. From the start, Stagg recalled, strong personalities and mannerisms of the participants sparked disagreements among the meteorologists, with Crick and Sverre Pedersen, head of the Dunstable team, clashing the most. Each was confident in his own diagnosis and prognosis, and each had an aptitude for dogmatic assertions, relaxation from which became harder as the discussion progressed, Stagg observed. As historian Anthony Beover writes in D-Day, the Battle for Normandy,
each bureau received the same reports from the weather stations, but their analysis of the data simply did not match up. Beginning in early June, Stagg presented two daily briefings to Eisenhower and the other Allied commanders, doing his best to mask the disagreements that plagued the three forecasting centers. On June 2nd, Dunstable outlined an unmitigatedly pessimistic view of the coming day's weather. Stagg recalls, predicting winds up to Beaufort Force 5 and generally stormy weather. Windowing offered a more optimistic forecast of light winds and clear skies. Stagg found the Dunstable outlook to be more realistic. On June 3rd, Stagg delivered his forecast to the commanders, predicting that a high-pressure system over the Atlantic Ocean would lead to winds of up to Beaufort Force 6 at times, dense cloud cover, limited visibility, and fog. Eisenhower said, "Last night you left us, or at least you left me, with a gleam of hope. Isn't there just a chance that you might be a bit more optimistic again tomorrow?" Stagg's response was straightforward. "No, sir. Tonight the balance has gone too far to the other side for it to swing back again overnight tonight." Early the next morning, Stagg met with the forecasting centers to go over the latest weather data. If ever in history of weather forecasting, there was an occasion for unanimity of view and confidence in the outcome, this was it, he wrote in his memoir. Instead, there was a deep cleavage and uncertainty. Over the protests of Crick and the American contingent, Stagg told Eisenhower that the outlook hadn't improved. "Weighing all factors," Eisenhower later wrote, "I decided that the attack would have to be postponed, likely to the second window in June, if poor weather persisted over the following days." The general recalled the thousands of men already in the Irish Sea and the Channel in preparation for the invasion, hoping to avoid alerting the Germans of the timing of the attack. Later, on June 4th, forecasters finally caught a break. New data suggested that a cold front would produce an unexpected lull in the severe weather on June 6th, with winds around Beaufort Force 4, although the bureaus disagreed on the conditions that would follow in the days after that. As Stagg tells Eisenhower in pressure, the Nazis will never see it coming, sir, a gap like this in the storm. He adds, "The weather won't be perfect, but it will do." In his memoir, Eisenhower wrote that the uncertain forecast for June 7th onward posed difficulties for the invasion because of the possibility that we might land the first several waves successfully and then find later buildup impracticable. Still, he added, "The consequences of the delay justified the great risk, and I quickly announced the decision to go ahead with the attack on June 6th. The time was then 4:15 a.m., June 5th. No one present disagreed, and there was a definite brightening of faces as, without a further word, each went off to his respective post of duty to flash out to his command the messages that would set the whole host in motion." The legacy of the D-Day forecast. June 6th, 1944, nearly 160,000 Allied troops landed on the beaches of Normandy, supported by 23,400 airborne troops, 1,200 warships, and 12,000 aircraft. By the end of the month, more than 850,000 Allied troops had arrived in Normandy, paving the way for the liberation of Europe.
The Allies retook Paris in August 1944 and fought their way into the heart of Berlin in May 1945, bringing the war in Europe to a close on May 8th. Back at headquarters on D-Day, Stagg and his colleagues concluded that their forecast advice to the Supreme Allied Commander had been vindicated. More recently, Dan Suri, a meteorologist at the Met Office, told the New York Times that the conditions the forecasters had predicted came to pass, but maintained that they were off base regarding the causes of this break in the weather. The timing of the attack took the Germans by surprise, as their forecasters had assumed that the poor weather in the English Channel would prevent the Allies from landing any earlier than June 10th. If the Allied meteorologists hadn't predicted a lull in the weather on June 6th, the invasion would have been postponed until June 19th. On that day, a sudden and protracted storm caused great havoc on the later build-up phase of the invasion, according to Stagg. As Eisenhower wrote in the margins of June 21st letter, "I thank the gods of war we went when we did." After World War II, Stagg returned to the Met Office. He was knighted in 1954 and published his memoir in 1971, 4 years before his death, at age 74. Crick, for his part, claimed credit for the invasion forecast until his death in 1996. As early as 1954, he wrote that if not for his team, all the mighty preparations for D-Day might have gone for naught, and the war in Europe might have gone on for years. Crick remained a controversial figure in the meteorological... Oh, wow, I can't say that word today. How about the weather community? At one point, several of his Caltech colleagues prepared a report stating, "He claims to do things that he can't do. He claims to have done things he didn't do." In his memoir, Eisenhower wrote, "Some soldier once said, 'The weather is always neutral.' Nothing could be more untrue." Stagg would probably have agreed with this assessment, as he asks Summersby in Pressure, "How can the weather be boring? It feeds us. The weather can destroy us. It controls our daily life. I don't think that's boring." Well, our next article goes way, way back, trying to answer the question, and its title, "What was the biggest dinosaur? Fragmentary fossils make it hard to tell." Pinning down the most titanic of the large sauropod dinosaurs is not an easy task, since the odds were generally against the biggest ones being buried and preserved, by Riley Black. Naga Titan was immense. The recently announced Titanosaur, the largest dinosaur yet uncovered in Thailand, likely stretched more than 88 feet in length and weighed almost 30 tons. The operative word is likely, though, because as big as the dinosaur was, only a smattering of its bones made it into fossil record. Without a complete skeleton, it's difficult to tell what the creature's exact measurements were. The newly named Naga Titan, spelled N-A-G-A-T-I-T-A-N, is far from the only large dinosaur whose actual size seems a little hazy. In a broad sense, the biggest dinosaurs were sauropods, the long-necked and long-tailed titans that walked on four legs and ate plants. But pinning down exactly which one was the most gargantuan is not an easy task.
From the time the Jurassic Brachiosaurus was uncovered in 1900 and said to be the biggest of all, the title holder of this sauropod superlative has continued to shift. In the late 1900s, scientists gave fossils names like Ultrasaurus or Seismosaurus and Supersaurus, the first two of which are no longer used, and touted them as being far larger than anything found before. But as paleontologists refined their calculation techniques, the estimates for these dinosaurs were downsized. Even more recently, long-necked herbivores such as the Argentinosaurus, the Futalogosaurus, and the Patagotitan have become the top contenders. But all are known only from incomplete skeletons. Missing bones can be a big problem, cute pun, for estimating sauropod size. Consider Patagotitan, the current favorite for the largest known dinosaur, for which a single neck vertebra could be nearly 4 feet long. The number of vertebrae in dinosaurs' necks, backs, and tails varied among species, meaning that a Patagotitan had even one more or one fewer vertebra than paleontologists think it did. That could significantly alter scientists' projections of how big the dinosaur really was. Without a complete skeleton, every assessment of size becomes an estimate. Most modern estimates are based on a close relationship between limb bone dimensions and body size that holds true even among modern animals. In short, the heavier an animal is, the thicker their limb bones must have been to handle the weight. Some large dinosaurs were similar in length, but each had different body proportions that could be tons different from one species to the next. And to fill in the blanks of incomplete remains, they can look to the skeletons of the animal's close relatives. That raises a question. Why don't we have better skeletons of the biggest dinosaurs? A gargantuan 100-foot-long dinosaur would have been a very sturdy reptile. But when such giants passed away, leaving 40 tons or more of flesh and bone out on the landscape, an even grander amount of sand or silt was required to bury and preserve them before they decomposed. Local flooding, perhaps caused by heavy wet season rains, was required to move enough sediment to cover the bodies. It takes a lot of debris to bury a boulder, says Museums of Western Colorado paleontologist Julia McHugh. Now imagine a 65-foot-long sauropod like a Apatosaurus. McHugh says her own experience of a 500-year flood along the Iowa River in 2008 underscored just how exceptional the circumstances would have needed to be to bury the largest dinosaurs in sediment. This flood was massive and lasted for weeks, McHugh says, recalling students on the University of Iowa campus forming human chains to move books to the top floor of the library. Still, the floodwaters left sediment only about 6 inches deep near the river channel. How much larger or how many more successive major floods were needed to bury a sauropod dinosaur? McHugh wonders. When she began working with the Jurassic Maigat Moor Quarry, which lies outside Fruta, Colorado, and this rife with Apatosaurus remains, the questions about burial came back into focus. In a 2020 study, McHugh and her colleagues investigated
how long the bones preserved in the quarry had been exposed to the elements before they became covered by sediment. If scientists can work out that timeline, it might explain the conditions needed for sauropods to be preserved and how long it took for those conditions to arrive. We were shocked by the results, McHugh says. Many of the Maigat Moor bones showed insect damage that would have taken 5 to 6 months to form. Some of the bones were so worn that they were probably exposed for up to 6 years before finally being covered up, the team concluded. And during that window of decay, a great deal of a sauropod's body can disappear. When a large animal dies, it becomes an instant source of opportunity for its entire ecosystem, EQ says. Not only were flies and beetles attracted to sauropod carcasses, but snails, mammals, and other dinosaurs came to scavenge too. Many fossil bone bear scrapes and bite marks from feeding Allosaurus and other large carnivores that likely relied on the deaths of multi-ton sauropods to fill their bellies, in addition to catching smaller prey. The death of a big sauropod dinosaur was a major event for these scavengers, which often stripped carcasses down to the bone. We have bite marks on ribs, limbs, and even pelvic bones, McHugh says, and if fossil carnivore feces filled with skeletal shards are any indication, they often ate the bones too. Even when enough sediment covered a dinosaur, the weight of the debris could be too much. If a flood or landslide moves enough sediment to cover a sauropod, it is likely to crush or winnow away smaller, more delicate bones, like the skulls and end of the tail. So the very situations that preserve the large animals also bias the record of them, says Adelphi University paleontologist Michael DeEmick. Given the low odds of preservation, it's astounding that experts have found as many sauropod bones as they have. But the spotty fossil record can sway their view of the past. Paleontologists used to think that sauropod dinosaurs had disappeared from North America around 100 million years ago, only to return millions of years later. But new research has suggested this sauropod hiatus is better attributed to fewer environments that could have preserved sauropod fossils. Many factors, from how dinosaurs were preserved to where an expert decides to look for fossils, can also influence where the biggest specimens turn up. Perhaps more complete titans are out there. For now, however, the top contenders for the largest dinosaur of all are known from partial remains. The fossils of some, such as, Brachiosaurus, crumbled away before they were even studied and cannot be accurately compared to those of other dinosaurs. The largest known dinosaurs, it seems, exceeded 100 feet in length and weighed more than 40 tons. But more than one species has been estimated to have attained such a stature. In terms of body length, declaring a champion could come down to a matter of inches. The heaviest dinosaur, however, may be easier to identify. Body mass is easier to compare, DeEmick says, because thicker bones support more weight than thinner bones. When paleontologists find the remains of a sauropod's legs, the thickness of those bones offers a way to better estimate the mass of the animal, even when the rest of the skeleton is missing. On that score, the largest Argentinosaurus specimens are likely the heaviest dinosaurs known. The bones imply that the dinosaur weighed more than 80 tons.
The distinction doesn't cement Argentinosaurus as the definitive largest dinosaur, but it does provide some important numbers for the extreme end of sauropod size. Focusing on crowning a single dinosaur as the largest may be a misguided venture to begin with. Even within a dinosaur species, individual animals might have been vastly different sizes. Paleontologists don't currently have a good handle on the distribution of body sizes in populations of most species, Damick says, so they lack a good idea of what an average or exceptional size for most sauropods. Even if Argentinosaurus fossils had been found to reveal the average size for an adult, for example, there could have been a rare individual that was significantly bigger and have gone undiscovered. As is the case with variations in living animals, the very largest would have been uncommon, which makes them even harder to find. And yet, such giants sometimes turn up. In 2014, McHugh and her team uncovered a 6-foot-7-inch long Apatosaurus femur, the largest thigh bone of its species ever found. It's something of a wonder the bone made it into fossil record. Limbs store a lot of meat, and even though the bones are strong, the meat is in high demand. The large femur does bear bite marks, but it somehow was buried before being completely consumed. If the animal had the same proportions of other Apatosaurus, a dinosaur for which a complete skeleton has been found, it was likely 15 feet longer than the average. It's a sign that some of the more informative bones are out there, and D'Amick notes that new sauropod fossils are being announced at a faster rate than ever before. Even though the fossilization process was unkind to the biggest dinosaurs, destroying many of the bones we'd hoped to find, glimmerings of the largest animals to ever walk the earth are still turning up. And, given that sauropods larger than any living or extinct terrestrial mammal have evolved more than 30 times, there are, undoubtedly, many giants yet to find. And with that, I'm about a minute short, but clearly don't have time to start another article. So I wish you a wonderful week. This is Jody, signing off.

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0: Hello, it's time to read the Des Moines Register for Tuesday, June 16th, 2026. 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Now let's take a look at the weather and headlines from today's Des Moines Register. Weather forecast for today, we're looking at a high of 78 degrees. It'll be partly sunny, breezy conditions. Winds will be out of the west, northwest at 10 to 20 miles per hour. There's a possibility of showers tonight when the temperature will drop to 61. Tomorrow, a thunderstorm or two are possible, a high of 82 and a low of 59. And Thursday, be periods of sun, a high of 76, and actually not much rain in the forecast Friday through next Monday. Our normal high for this time of year is 82 degrees, normal low is 62. Our record high was set back in 1886 at 101 degrees, and record low in 1942 at 46. Sunrise today at 5:40 a.m., and sunset tonight at 8:51. From the front page of the Des Moines Register, these are the headlines. U.S.-Iran deal has unresolved details. We also have a story about DART, rolling out its new bus route overhaul, and a story in Des Moines Public Schools in its program on FOCUS. From the Metro and Iowa section, convention season begins, both for Republicans and Democrats. A solar field gives Des Moines' climate goal a real boost, and new type of card scammers have been detected, and a Waterloo woman wins big in the lottery, and as a result, she took early retirement. So let's look at our weather and headlines. Now here's Dan with our first story.
1: All right. Thank you, Pat. The first article is DART rolls out bus route overhaul. This is written and reported by Virginia Bereda of the Des Moines Register. Des Moines Metro bus riders are learning all new bus routes after the region's transit agency launched its first full network redesign in more than a decade. In the works for more than 2 years, the new system provides 11 routes spanning multiple cities across the metro. Des Moines Area Regional Transit Authority, also known as DART, leaders say the result is a more reliable all-day system, but riders will also experience cuts to commuter routes and longer walks to reach stops. The bus fare on fixed routes was free with the launch, allowing riders to get a taste of the new system. The free rides will be offered through the end of June. DART CEO Aaron Hockman told the Des Moines Register, quote, "Because we've been working on it for so long, we're really ready to implement these changes. We've had so much feedback and input throughout the process and are really pleased that we are able to design a new network that expands access to more people and more places, even while reducing services to reduce cost for taxpayers." The changes come amid years of budget challenges for DART and disagreement among the agency's member communities over the funding formula, which sets each community's contribution to the system. Bondurant, Grimes, and Pleasant Hill have announced their departure from their DART agreements over the past 2.5 years. Here's what to know about the Reimagine DART plan. The redesign features 11 routes, shifting from peak-only commuter buses to all-day, all-week service on the busiest streets in the metro. The previous system had 27 fixed bus routes, with one that ran every 15 minutes most weekdays and less frequent buses on the weekends. 13 routes ran every 20 to 60 minutes on weekdays and every 60 to 80 minutes on weekends. Another 13 routes ran only during peak commuting hours on weekdays. In its redesign, the agency reduced the number of fixed route drivers to 105, eliminating 15 positions through attrition, DART spokesperson Sarah Welch said. It also reduced the number of fixed route buses to 84 from 105. The new model makes sure that key corridors are frequently served, Hockman said. Despite DART reducing service by 10%, the average resident can reach 15% more destinations, she said. Hockman also goes on to say, quote, that's what investing in frequency really does. It allows people to travel farther, faster, end quote. The new system will make trips faster for many riders, since stops will be spaced every 3 to 4 blocks instead of every other block, DART officials said. Schedules will also be restructured around timed transfers and increased frequency through DART's central station downtown. This means that buses will be scheduled to arrive and leave at the same time to reduce the amount of time people are waiting for transfers, Welch said. 4 corridors designated as core corridors in Des Moines will carry buses every 15 minutes most of the day. The first is the University Avenue corridor from DART Central Station in Des Moines along University through downtown and Drake west to Valley West Mall in West Des Moines. The next is Martin Luther King Jr. Parkway corridor from DART Central Station along MLK to Polk County River Place. The next, Ingersoll Avenue corridor from DART Central Station along Ingersoll Avenue to 42nd Street. And then finally, East University Avenue corridor from DART Central Station along East University to Hubble Avenue. Welch said that the 15-minute frequency means riders won't have to check schedules. Welch is quoted, you can walk out and know within 15 minutes it's coming, end quote. Other routes will have buses running less frequently, most at 30-minute intervals, with 2 routes scheduled hourly. Under the new system, there's a 7% increase in the share of residents living near a 15-minute service route, agency analysis shows. Overall, 5% more residents will live near any kind of transit stop. Transit Riders Advisory Committee member David Jennings, who lives and works in downtown Des Moines, told the Register that he uses DART buses to limit his use of his car. He rides the bus to run errands and visit different parts of Des Moines and the metro area. He said the new model is, quote, a game changer, end quote, since people don't need to think about schedules, given that many buses come at a 15-minute frequency. He said he is excited about the direct route from the East Village to Valley Junction through the number 4 route, which loops around multiple communities. He goes on to say, quote, we've never had a route that connected that many cities and that many neighborhoods all in one, end quote. DART service hours are also shifting. Buses will run from 6 a.m. to 10 p.m. Monday through Saturday and 7 a.m. to 7 p.m. on Sundays. Compared with before, weekday service will start an hour later and end an hour earlier, and Saturday service also will end an hour earlier. DART officials began looking at a network overhaul after seeing traffic patterns change following the COVID-19 pandemic, Hockman said. Fewer people are commuting downtown on a 9-to-5 schedule. Instead, more riders are traveling midday, in the evenings and on weekends, to jobs in healthcare, retail, and food service. DART also has dealt with funding challenges. Property tax revenue makes up about 66% of DART's $45 million operating budget, and the bus service accounts for roughly 1-2% of a property owner's total tax bill. DART's participating communities pay into the system through a funding formula, which DART officials said has been updated based on population and hours of service. DART leaders previously acknowledged that member cities are running out of ways to cover costs, given ongoing pressures on cities and counties that limit the revenue they can collect on property taxes. This year, Iowa implemented a property tax overhaul that includes a 2% growth cap on local government's general fund levies. Leaders of some cities that withdrew from the DART system said the cost of the contribution didn't make sense given the low ridership. In Des Moines, a franchise fee increase has provided short-term stability, helping the largest member city meet its share. The measure expires in 5 years. Hockman said DART is working at the Iowa State Capitol to secure alternative long-term revenue options for transit. To guide the plan, DART publicly asked for feedback on 2 concepts in early 2025. First, a high ridership model with fewer but more frequent routes and a wider coverage model that reached more neighborhoods but less often. Survey results showed 47% of riders preferred the ridership model, 24% preferred wider coverage, and 29% wanted a mix. The DART Board of Commissioners directed staff to prioritize ridership metro-wide while preserving coverage in the suburbs that asked for it. Hockman said, quote, "That really gives us the direction that we needed to design a new bus network," end quote. In September, DART unveiled its draft network that prioritized high ridership and asked for additional feedback before commissioners approved the plan in December. More than 1,500 riders provided input on the network's redesign in 2025, the agency's data showed. Des Moines Public School parents shared concerns with the Register over the network changes, which will stop drop-off services in front of a few schools, including Hoover High School and Meredith Middle School. Welch said DART will no longer serve Hoover, Meredith, Callanan Middle School, and Merrill Middle School under its school tripper routes contract with the district. The school routes are planned ahead of each school year, but with fewer buses and drivers, school routes will be reduced by 20% in the upcoming school year. This means the school district will have to ramp up the number of its school buses. Hockman said, quote, "We knew there would be an impact to our school transportation service. Knowing that, we are revisiting how much service our community could afford. And so we were very intentional about ensuring that our plans, as they were finalized soon enough so that they could plan for it in their budget," end quote. To supplement fixed routes in communities that want to prioritize wider coverage, DART plans to add 3 weekday microtransit zones in Ankeny, Altoona, and Clive Urbandale, Hockman said. Also called on-demand transit, microtransit service allows a rider to request a pickup through an app and be shuttled to their destination in a multi-passenger vehicle like a car, van, or small bus. This service will likely start operating in late September from 6 a.m. to 6 p.m. weekdays. And just a note, Des Moines Register reporter Nick Elhaj also contributed to this story.
0: Thanks, Dan. Our second front page story from the Register is Des Moines Public School gives families assurance on focus. Samantha Hernandez wrote this article. For decades, Des Moines Public School families have seen the Focus program as a lifeline to ensure their children with disabilities receive a quality education, help them navigate sometimes complicated mental health conditions. Landon Wheeler, a 2025 Focus graduate, credits the program in its, quote, "kind and thoughtful staff," end quote, for helping him graduate and learn how to better communicate with people. Wheeler told the Des Moines Register, "It helped me improve a lot." But he and other Focus families were worried the program could be altered or maybe end, even as district officials try to reassure them that the program is not in jeopardy. Wheeler and his mother, Roxy Wheeler, were among the community members who joined Focus staff in raising concerns at school board meetings and about whether moving the program out of the Kurtz Opportunity Center would change the program's offerings. Wheeler, who became a Focus student in sixth grade, spoke at the May 5th Des Moines School Board meeting after hearing rumors the program might close. He said, "I didn't really agree with my mom's decision of going there to begin with," he told the board of his early days in Focus. "But when I heard the board was shutting down the program, I could not stay quiet. This school and this program changed lives. It changed mine. If I could do it over again, I would 100 times. Please don't take this opportunity away from students like me." Des Moines Public School officials told the Des Moines Register, Focus, which provides students with education and counseling services during the school day, is among 3 programs moving to the Woodlawns Education Center for the 2026-27 school year. It's part of the district's 5-year Reimagining Education, Reinvigorating School plan, according to a January letter to staff from Rainey Briggs, the district's chief operations officer. Briggs wrote that this shift aligns with the start of the voter-approved $265 million bond and the district-wide facility transitions under the Reimagining Education plan. Focus staff and students will join All Points Academy and Jesse Franklin Taylor Academy at Woodlawn, and that's according to district spokesperson Amanda Lewis. Briggs wrote in the January letter, "By bringing these three programs into one location, we strengthen support systems for students and staff while elevating the quality and coherence of alternative programming district-wide." In November 2025, voters passed the 20-year, $265 million Reimagining Education, Reinvigorating Schools General Obligation Bond, which will cover much of the construction design costs associated with the project. The Reimagining Education aims to improve student academic outcomes and retention in classroom offerings. Since the announcement, questions have grown about how the program will operate going forward and whether it continue to partner with Broadlawn's Medical Center to provide mental health services at its new location. Des Moines Public School officials Matt Ron, who's the Director of Student and Family Services, Kristen Rourke, the Director of Early Childhood, Stephen Services and Early Access, and Brenda Edmondson-Colby, Interim Chief Academic Officer, answered questions submitted by the Des Moines Register. So first off, what is FOCUS? Through the FOCUS program, students receive both educational services and intensive mental health services, school officials said. The program includes family, individual, and group counseling. For years, Des Moines Public Schools has contracted with Broadlawn's Medical Center to provide individual, group, and family counseling. A Broadlawn staff member also provides medication management for students. What other programs help students with disabilities? FOCUS, All Points Academy, and Jesse Franklin Taylor Academy programs all provide educational services to students with disabilities. And according to district officials, quote, "Each of these programs serves students with social, emotional, behavioral, and/or mental health needs. JFTA serves students in 6th through 9th grade. APA serves 10th through 12th grade students. And FOCUS staff work with students in 3rd through 12th grade." According to district officials, quote, "Students at each of these programs have access to a higher level of adult support and special education services that are typically available in the comprehensive schools. FOCUS provides a layer of support for students struggling with mental health concerns." No new contract has been approved between Des Moines Public Schools and Broadlawn's. A Memorandum of Understanding, also known as an MOU, is in the works related to Des Moines Schools and Broadlawn's and continuing to partner for the program, and that's according to Edmondson-Colby. What about transportation?

0: for students at Woodlawns with regard to staff serving the facility and administrative support. The average adult-to-student ratio is expected to drop significantly with the move. That's what officials told the Des Moines Register. And despite the move, the programs will remain separate. What other reimagining education changes are happening? A preschool program, which was housed at Woodlawn, will move to the Smiles Opportunity Center for the coming school year. Walnut Street Elementary School was shuttered at the end of 2025-26 school year, and the building will be used as district office space for the coming school year. Moulton Elementary School is slated to be demolished in preparation to build the new Moulton Performing Arts Academy. Dan?
1: All right, that takes care of the state local news from the front page, so we'll move over to Metro and Iowa. First will be the convention season begins, and I'll kick it off with the Republican convention from this weekend, written and reported by Breanne Fanishdeel of the Des Moines Register. The Republican Party of Iowa rallied around its 2026 candidates at the party state convention Saturday, June 13th, with leaders welcoming unexpected gubernatorial nominee Zach Lane into the fold. Republican Party of Iowa Chair Jeff Kaufman told the crowded event hall on June 13th, quote, "This is about the future. Our terrific, our fantastic gubernatorial candidate who the grassroots have chosen is all about the future. Zach Lane, we're behind you 100%, period," end quote. Lane shook hands and greeted supporters at the Horizon Events Center in Clive, where delegates from around the state gathered to hear from the party's new slate of candidates and conduct other party business. Lane led off the candidates' speeches, making his first public address since the June 2nd primary election day, when he defeated perceived frontrunner U.S. Representative Randy Feenstra to earn the Republican nomination for governor. He kicked off his speech by thanking the Republicans in the room who didn't vote for him, as well as his primary opponents. He says, quote, "I know not every one of you was a voter for me, but I have been honored to see the outpouring of support from all of you as you have come around this campaign," end quote. Throughout that primary, he said, "Some of you guys held my feet to the fire pretty hard. Thank you. It made us better." Republican Governor Kim Reynolds praised Lane, calling him, quote, "the real deal," end quote. She goes on to say, quote, "Zach Lane just won one of the most remarkable primary victories this state has seen in years. A farmer, an entrepreneur from Belle Plaine, a conservative outsider who believes in Iowa first, someone who has skin in the game who will show up every single day for Iowa families," end quote. And it said that Reynolds was candidate neutral before the primary. The convention came the day after Lane named fourth-generation farmer and state representative Derek Wolf as his running mate. Although candidates can select their own running mates, those running mates need to be nominated and approved at the party's state conventions. There was a brief moment of discord when a delegate nominated Adam Steen to be Lane's lieutenant governor. Steen, the former director of the Department of Administrative Services, placed third in the Republican gubernatorial primary race. But a member of Steen's campaign said Steen declined the nomination and that he would be supporting Lane as his choice. Wolf was then nominated and approved without incident and took the stage to cheers and applause. "I'm here for one reason today, to make Zach Lane the next governor of the great state of Iowa that we live in. To do that, we have to beat Rob Sand. I've known Rob Sand for a long time, but I don't think the people of Iowa know the real Rob Sand," end quote, and that was from Derek Wolf. While Lane spoke about his vision for the state, Wolf took on the role of attack dog against Sand. Wolf echoed the theme Republican speakers hammered throughout the day, arguing that Sand is not the moderate he campaigns as on issues such as immigration and restricting children's access to certain library books. Wolf said Sand would, quote, "move Iowa left," end quote. Goes on to say, quote, "he's too much of a coward to say that out loud, though," end quote. Maddie Moore, Sand's press secretary, said in a statement, that Iowans already know exactly who Rob Sand is, a public servant who has stood up to both parties, uncovered record amounts of waste and corruption, and always puts

0: Iowa first, end quote. And Iowa Republicans know their decade-long grip on power is under threat with Rob on the ballot, so they've resorted to lying about him to distract from a record of higher costs, skyrocketing cancer rates, and attacks on public schools. That was all a quote from Mattie Moore from Sands' campaign. Sands spoke to Democrats at the party's own state convention in Des Moines on Saturday. Political leaders of both parties have said Iowa will be a key battleground in November. National midterm trends favor Democrats. Polling shows voters souring on Republican President Donald Trump as gas prices skyrocket amid the war with Iran and the cost of living remains high. But Reynolds noted that Iowa has defied trends before, including in the 2022 midterm elections when Iowa voters ushered in a wave of GOP wins, even as the party floundered nationally. Reynolds goes on to say, quote, "We will win in November and we will once again buck the trends of the midterms," end quote. Kaufman noted the roughly 200,000 voter registration advantage Republicans have over Democrats in the state. He says, quote, "I don't say that to be overly confident because I'm not, but the bottom line is this, if we show up, we will win. That's what the statistics say," end quote. He also said he wanted to put to rest any question about where Iowa Republicans stand when it comes to supporting Trump, who had endorsed Feenstra and then recanted when Lane won. He says, quote, "The Iowa Party loves and admires our relationship with President Donald Trump. We are the party of Donald Trump," period. Pat?
1: Thanks, Dan. Now we'll flip over to the Democrats. And this article is written by Maya Marshall Huff, also of the Des Moines Register. Iowa Democrats are looking forward to November elections with renewed enthusiasm, they said, as they officially lock down their fall ballot at the party's state convention on Saturday. Democratic U.S. Senate candidate Josh Turek said during the June 13th convention, which was held at Roosevelt High School in Des Moines, he said, "This right here, this year, is our chance to change the state. Hope has returned to Iowa. Getting through to rural voters and reaching across the aisle will be key to make that hope," leaders said. Democratic Party Chair Rita Hart said, "I know that you know it's time for change, but I also know you understand that it's not going to be easy. We've been through this a few times. We know how difficult it is to actually get our candidates across the finish line." Iowa Democrats are especially energized by the traction gubernatorial candidate and state auditor Rob Sands' campaign has gained over the last year, hoping it will fuel races down the ballot. Quote, "We know that we can win this race not because pundits say it's a toss-up. They do. We know we can win this race not because we have a lead in fundraising, though we do." And this quote came from Rob Sand, and he added that "we know we can win this race because we know Iowa and Iowans are fed up. They have had enough." Crawford County Supervisor Dave Mulbauer was officially confirmed as the Democratic Lieutenant Governor nominee Saturday. Sand announced that Mulbauer, a fifth-generation farmer from western Iowa, has his running mate on June 8th, but he still needed to be formally approved at the party convention. Mulbauer, whose late father and grandfather served in the Iowa legislature, said eliminating single-party control in the state will bring new voices into discussions around strengthening public education, improving water quality, and tackling the state's rising cancer rates. Mulbauer said, "I am actually a real farmer, so I know a thing or two about rotating crops. Let me just say this loud and clearly, it is time to rotate the crops here in Iowa." Sand and Mulbauer will face Republican Zach Lane and his recently selected running mate, farmer and Iowa State Representative Derek Wolf, a Republican from Hudson. Republicans held their own convention on Saturday. Since Lane's surprise victory in the crowded June 2nd Republican primary, Sand and other Democrats have criticized Lane for flying back and forth between Iowa and Kansas. Lane has said the commute is needed because some of his and his wife's children from previous marriages are based in Kansas. Sand said, "We have a guy who's running who wants to tell people that he's an outsider. Technically speaking, yes, Kansas is outside of Iowa," Sand said. And he added, "God bless his devotion to his family, but you can't be a full-time governor to fix these problems if you're a part-time Iowan." Meg Deenan, Lane's deputy campaign manager, called Sand's claim a, quote, lie in statement to the Register on Saturday. She continued by saying Rob Sands started the campaign lying about his positions. Now he's lying about Zach Lane. We're not surprised by more of the same career politician doublespeak coming from Rob Sands. But if he thinks the people of Iowa will buy the lie, he's got another thing coming, end quote. In her convention remarks, Hart touted the party's bolstered statewide infrastructure. Hart noted the party has, quote, the biggest grassroots field operation, end quote, in a decade, with county party chairs in all 99 of Iowa's counties, 60 organizers already hired, and 25 field offices in the process of opening. She encouraged party members and volunteers to prioritize listening to voters. Hart said, the Democrats have kind of a reputation of well-deserved or not that we tend to tell people how to think or how to vote instead of listening to them about what matters to them. We have to change that perception around. Clark County Democratic Party Chair Velka Rivera-Wambold said that while the election will be challenging, she has noticed an increase in enthusiasm and new faces showing up to party events. We have our work cut out for us in rural Iowa, Rivera Wambold told the Register. That's not a secret. My party's trying, they listen, and they're responding. And Rapid Response Politics reporter Maya Michelle Hoff, wrote this article. And now up to Dan for the next story.
0: All right, the next one is Solar Field Gives Des Moines Climate Goals a Boost. This is written and reported by Virginia Bereda of the Des Moines Register. Since going online in 2024, Des Moines' first freestanding city solar field has produced more than 1,800 megawatts of electricity, enough to power 280 homes for a year, according to a recent social media post from the city. Once an unregulated dump site, the Harriet Street Solar Field now largely powers two neighboring city facilities, the Animal Rescue League Animal Services at 1441 Harriet Street and a nearby greenhouse. Costing around $3 million to construct, the project provides renewable energy and marks a step toward the city's goal of achieving carbon-free electricity, city officials said. The electricity produced by the solar field has avoided over 1,527 metric tons of greenhouse gas emissions, the city posted in their Facebook post. The panels have a 30-plus year life expectancy, officials wrote. Approved in 2023, ADAPT-DSM is an ambitious climate action plan that aims to reach net zero greenhouse gas emissions by 2050 in Des Moines. The plan also seeks to make city buildings more efficient, improve access to alternative transportation such as walking and biking, and invest in alternative forms of energy such as solar panels for city buildings. Since the city eliminated its dedicated sustainability team in 2025 due to budget cuts, the city hired contractors to help plan its first community resilience hub, a resource center residents could turn to when disaster strikes, and to work with city staff on other climate initiatives outlined in ADAPT-DSM. Des Moines City staff updated City Council members about the contracts at a work session on Monday, June 8th. Harriet Street Solar Field is among several other solar installations on city property. Other installations include the panels on Fire Station 11 at 4150 East 42nd Street, the parking garage across from the historic Des Moines City Hall at 400 Robert D. Ray Drive, the Municipal Services Center 2 at 1700 Maury Street, the Franklin Avenue Library at 5000 Franklin Avenue, and the Reichart Community Recreation Center at 915 College Avenue. The area around the solar field also includes planting of native grasses and a pollinator lawn, a mix of low-growing plants that attract pollinators like bees, former city architect Ann Sobrick Bunsen said in 2024.
1: Thanks, Dan. Good story here. Waterloo woman wins big in lottery and then retires. Kyle Werner wrote this article. A Waterloo woman is retiring early after winning a mind-blowing $2 million lottery prize. Deborah Bickle, age 69, was planning on retiring in December after working in computer software for 26 years, but a Mega Millions ticket she purchased at Walmart for a June 5th drawing brought her retirement months closer. Bickle said Friday, June 12th, according to an Iowa Lottery News release, I went in and said goodbye to everybody and turned my computer in. The Mega Millions drawing on June 5th was for a $368 million jackpot. Bickle's ticket was just one number off of the winning ticket, the Mega Ball, earning her $2 million. The winning numbers for Mega Millions drawings were 13, 30, 50, 52, 66, and Mega Ball 2. Bickle said, December 25th was supposed to be my last day to work, but as soon as I realized I had this kind of money, I figured I can do it now. Bickle bought her ticket at a self-serve lottery ticket kiosk at the Waterloo Walmart located on Flamang Drive, but didn't check it until after the drawing. When she scanned her ticket in the Iowa Lottery app, she did a double take, the lottery said. She recalled of her reaction, how many zeros are there? The lottery said she then hid the winning ticket in her purse and hid her purse when she got home, but that night she said she could not sleep as she adjusted to her new reality. She said, I was pacing up and down trying to figure out what I should do next. I was just getting acclimated to the fact that I had won it. It was mind-blowing. She claimed her $2 million winnings at the Iowa Lottery main office in Clive on June 12th. Bickle said she's going to spread it around, including paying for her grandchildren's education, according to the news release. Bickle told the Iowa Lottery, I don't want them to have to struggle the way I did. For a long time, I was working two jobs. I'm going to try to keep them from having to do that. Dan?
0: All right. The next article is New Type of Card Skimmers Detected. This is also written and reported by Kyle Werner of the Des Moines Register. A new type of card skimmer has popped up in Des Moines, according to police. Card skimmers are devices that capture PINs and card information when a customer swipes their credit or debit card. Most skimmers police have seen have been external devices placed on top of keypads. Sergeant Paul Parizic, spokesperson for the Des Moines Police, said in a video release on Friday, June 12th, quote, that's what gives the criminal access to your accounts and your funds, end quote. A new type of skimmer steals the same information but looks inconspicuous at the gas pump. It has been discovered twice by Weights and Measures Bureau in the Iowa Department of Agriculture and Land Stewardship in May during inspections both at Get-N-Go gas stations, according to Parizic. He goes on to say, quote, the consumer would have no idea that they were even there because they can't see it. It's deep inside the gas pump. The actual piece that takes your information has been installed inside the gas pump, end quote. Embedded in the mess of wires behind a gas pump's interface, where a key is required to access, is a small device that records PINs and card information without being seen by consumers. The typical skimmer can be pulled off a device with a tug. Prezik says, quote, some of these criminals have figured out ways to get a hold of the keys that open up the gas pump. They're able to insert that very quickly, shut it, lock it, and you don't even know, end quote. There are ways to prevent getting your card information skimmed at the pump and other point-of-service devices. Michael Roth, a financial crimes investigator with the Des Moines Police, advises consumers to evaluate the gas pump or other point-of-service devices. Roth says, quote, does it look like it's loose or weak or things popping off? Does anything look suspicious, end quote. The FBI suggests choosing a fuel pump closer to the store as it is less likely to be targeted by skimmers, as well as running your payment as a credit card or covering the keypad when you enter your PIN. Consumers should also consider paying inside the gas station or using tap to pay rather than inserting their card. Roth says, quote, nothing is foolproof, but we've seen success in preventing the skimmers with the tap to pay instead of inserting the card, end quote. Parizic said checking your account balances and transactions is one of the most important things to do to prevent information from being stolen. Quote, if you see something on there that is fraudulent, get it reported right away, whether it's to the police, your credit card company, your bank, make sure you get it reported, end quote.
1: Thanks, Dan. One more local story before we turn back to national news. An overnight shutdown will send traffic off of I-80 and 35 on Tuesday night. Cooper Worth of the Register wrote this article. Late-night drivers in Des Moines' western suburbs will face a detour this week when a portion of Interstates 80 and 35 is closed for emergency repairs. The Iowa Department of Transportation crews need to fix a settlement issue on northbound I-35 and eastbound I-80, which will require closing a stretch of the interstate overnight, and here's what to know. The northbound, eastbound lanes of I-80-35 between 141 will be closed to traffic from 10 p.m. tonight, Tuesday, June 16th, to 5 a.m. tomorrow morning, Wednesday, June 17th. During the closures, drivers heading east on I-80 or north on I-35 will need to exit at the Southwest Mixmaster and head east onto Interstate 235. From there, they will take the Valley West Drive exit, continue north as the road becomes 100th Street, and follow it as it curves into Northwest Urbandale Drive. Drivers can stay on Northwest Urbandale Drive until they reach the interchange near Iowa 141, where they can merge back on the northbound I-35 and eastbound I-80. Alternatively, those driving beyond the Des Moines Metro can continue east on I-235 and reconnect to either northbound I-35 or eastbound I-80 at the Northeast Mixmaster. Then our final story from the Metro section, a developing system in the Gulf is eyed by forecasters. Doyle Rice of USA Today wrote this article. Could Tropical Storm Arthur be forming in the Gulf? A tropical disturbance in the western Gulf of Mexico, renamed the Gulf of America by the federal government, will contribute to the risk for heavy rain and numerous flash floods across the Gulf Coast and South this week, and that's according to Michael Lowry, hurricane specialist with WPLG-TV in Miami. Due to the flood threat from the disturbance, coupled with other weather systems, a flood watch is in effect for over 20 million people in Texas and Louisiana, and that's according to National Weather Service. This includes the Houston, Austin, and San Antonio metro areas. Areas between Corpus Christi, Texas, and Lake Charles, Louisiana, as well as in southwest Mississippi, are likely to see the heaviest rainfall, with maximum totals reaching or exceeding 15 inches in isolated spots. And that's a statement from Houston-based meteorologist Matt Lanza, said on June 15th in his blog, which is named The Eyewall. Lanza said, "This is the most significant rainfall setup in this area since 2024. As the Weather Prediction Center excessive rainfall discussion noted on June 15th, any storm that develops in this environment will have an almost unnatural ability to produce heavy rain. The developing tropical system remained over Mexico early June 15th. The National Hurricane Center in a morning forecast that a trough of low pressure located over northeastern Mexico continued to produce this organized shower and thunderstorm activity. Hurricane Center, said development is not expected during the next day or so while the trough remains inland and drifts generally northward over northeastern Mexico and southern Texas. Hurricane Center did say that the system is in forecast to move northeastward and could reemerge over the northwestern Gulf of America late June 16th or 17th, where environmental conditions may support some development around midweek. If it becomes a named system, it would get the name Tropical Storm Arthur. Regardless of tropical cyclone formation, heavy rainfall, flash flooding, and gusty winds are possible across portions of eastern and southern Texas and Louisiana this week, Hurricane Center said. And according to AccuWeather, the cluster of disturbed weather over Mexico can be traced in part to moisture associated with Christina, which reached tropical storm strength in the eastern Pacific Ocean south of Central America. Dan?
0: All right. Thank you, Pat. We're back to the front page of the Des Moines Register and on to national and international news. This first one is U.S.-Iran deal has unresolved details. There's a photo that accompanies this article of President Trump arriving June 15th for the G7 meeting in France, where the framework of the agreement will be a major topic of discussion. He's exiting Air Force One. This is written and reported by several USA Today reporters, including Christopher Kahn, Charles Ventura, Bart Jansen, Tao Nguyen, and Francesca Chambers. The United States and Iran were set to begin a week of high-stakes diplomacy after announcing on June 14th a framework deal to end the war and reopen the Strait of Hormuz, a preliminary agreement that has already pushed oil prices lower but leaves the fate of Iran's nuclear program to future negotiations. President Trump said in a Truth Social post on June 15th, quote, "The deal with the Islamic Republic of Iran is now complete. Congratulations to all. I hereby fully authorize the toll-free opening of the Strait of Hormuz and simultaneously herewith authorize the immediate removal of the United States naval blockade," end quote. After the United States and Israel started the war, Iran began exercising control over the Strait of Hormuz, imposing maritime fees and transit regulations for vessels passing along the vital trade route. Trump has said that the Strait of Hormuz, a key waterway for 20% of the world's oil and natural gas, will reopen as part of a preliminary agreement between the United States and Iran. In an interview with ABC's Good Morning America, Vice President J.D. Vance said the deal was signed, quote, digitally, end quote, on June 14th, and the text of the agreement will be released this week ahead of a formal signing ceremony on June 19th in Switzerland. A memorandum of understanding tied to the deal outlines a suspension of any tolls in the strait for 60 days, followed by plans for regional talks about the future, the New York Times reported. Iran had not charged tolls on the Strait of Hormuz before the war, meaning the deal largely restores conditions that existed before it. Mediators will be facilitating a series of meetings this week before the June 19th signing ceremony. In an interview with CNBC, Vance said Iran's foreign minister and parliament speaker will represent Iran at the signing. Many details of the deal are still to be sorted out, he added. Vance said the United States is now in direct talks with Iranian leaders, a range of whom all are also expected to attend the formal signing. Vance said, quote, "We're not passing messages through various back channels anymore. We're actually talking to them. And when you talk to them, you figure out what's real, what's fake, what are they serious about, what are they not serious about," end quote. The vice president added that Washington is willing to change its relationship with the Iranian regime if its leaders are willing to change their relationship with the United States. Trump arrived in Geneva on June 15th ahead of his planned appearance at the three-day G7 summit in France, where the U.S.-Iran agreement and the reopening of the Strait of Hormuz will be central topics of discussion. France is ready to take on its, quote, "fair share of the burden," end quote, and support a U.S.-Iran deal, the nation's President Emmanuel Macron said at the start of the meeting with Trump. The American president has criticized U.S. allies for refusing to assist the U.S. bombing campaign in Iran, and the G7 summit will be the first test of the relationship in the conflict's aftermath. G7 nations, Britain and France, are leading a coalition of nations that have volunteered to help demine the Strait of Hormuz and ensure the safe passage of commercial ships once fighting in Iran has ceased. Shipping companies in Asia and Europe said confidence in restoring travel through the waterway could take weeks to rebuild despite the U.S.-Iran deal. Oil prices fell about 5% on June 15th based on the agreement to halt fighting while talks continue about Iran's nuclear program. But shippers want to hear about plans to remove the mines. Jiski Bank analyst Haider Anjum said in a note to clients, quote, "Initial reactions in the shipping industry are muted. The shipping companies probably want to wait until it's clear that the agreement holds, as we have already had Hormuz, quote, open for a very short time twice before," end quote. While the agreement is expected to reopen the strait and bring an end to the fighting, many key details remain unresolved, including how the two sides will address Iran's nuclear program and Israel's strikes against Iran-backed Hezbollah in Lebanon. In an interview with the New York Times, Trump said if Iran failed to reach a final nuclear accord with the United States, he would restart military attacks on Tehran or make the United States, quote, "the guardian of the Middle East," end quote, in return for 20% of the region's revenues. Meanwhile, fighting eased in southern Lebanon after the U.S.-Iran deal was announced, but authorities warned that more than 1 million people who evacuated during the war not to rush home. Pakistan, which mediated the truce between Tehran and Washington, said the deal called for, quote, "the immediate and permanent termination of military operations on all fronts, including Lebanon," end quote, where Hezbollah has attacked Israel. The declaration brought relative calm to southern Lebanon, Reuters reported, based on Lebanese and foreign security sources. But Israeli Defense Minister Israel Katz said that his country wouldn't withdraw from security zones in southern Lebanon, Gaza, and Syria, and it would retaliate if attacked. Pat?
1: Thanks, Dan. Our next story is on page 2A, and we should say this is an analysis story, and the headline is UFC White House event is unforgettable. And it's a story written by Swampa Venkatapal Ramaswamy and Josh Peter, both of USA Today. The president sat cage side. First Lady Melania Trump sat on his left, and UFC President Dana White sat to his right under the Claw, which is a 90-foot-tall arch adorned with glimmering stars and stripes lights looming over a Coliseum-style arena on the White House's South Lawn. And fighters greeted President Donald Trump after the victories at the Ultimate Fighting Championship Freedom 250 night of mixed martial arts competition on June 14th, which was Trump's birthday. Not a bad way to celebrate turning 80, unprecedented, controversial, unforgettable. Call it the President Donald J. Trump Spectacular, a Vegas meets White House extravaganza at dusk. For attendees and those watching from home, it would be hard not to remember the 12-plane flyover at the start, or the marching of the Joint Armed Forces Color Guard from the Military District of Washington, or the Zac Brown Band singing the national anthem. As Trump and White walked to the arena holding about 4,000 people, the crowd, featuring all five of the president's children, plus some of his grandchildren, business honchos like Facebook's Mark Zuckerberg, and Paramount Skydance's David Ellison, cabinet secretaries and U.S. service members erupted in cheers. The first of the seven fights featured Diego Lopez of Brazil against American Steve Garcia. The Brazilian won the fight and victoriously climbed the fence of the eight-sided fighting enclosure known as the Octagon, and the crowd went wild. An unusual spectacle indeed, but for Trump, the event was on brand. After all, this is a president who, immediately after a 2024 assassination attempt in Pennsylvania, defiantly pumped his fist in the air, blood dripping from his face, saying, quote, fight, fight, fight, end quote. It has since become a rallying cry for his supporters, and a portrait capturing the scene is displayed prominently in the White House. When the June 14th matches began, what first-time viewers learned and veteran viewers relearned is that mixed martial arts is not for the weak or the faint of heart. There was no need for judges' scorecards during the first six fights, all ended by knockout or technical knockout. In the main event at UFC Freedom 250, Justin Gaethje delivered in riveting and remarkable fashion. The American underdog stunned Ilia Topuria and won the lightweight championship. It was the first loss of Topuria's career. His record fell to 17-1, and his face was battered almost beyond recognition. The vicious combat sport reflects Trump's own brand of combative take-no-prisoners politics. He has had nasty nicknames for people who cross him and has openly called for the arrest and prosecution of judges and state prosecutors. Perhaps there's no surprise then that heavyweight Josh Hokett, after winning his fight, might have hit a new low with his post-victory remarks. He began, "I'm a man with a plan, the beast that's ready to feast. You know what? Blank this speech." First, Hokett shouted out Trump for holding the event and acknowledged his Lord and Savior. The night did have at least one tender moment. After winning his match, middleweight Mauricio Ruffi proposed to the mother of his children, looking into the crowd, presumably where she was sitting. Podcaster Joe Rogan, who was interviewing Ruffi in the fighting cage, asked if he got a yes. Ruffi responded with a thumbs up. After defeating fellow American Kyle Daukaus, fighter Bull Nickel praised the president. He said, "I've got to thank President Trump for making this happen," adding that Trump was a, quote, special person, end quote. Trump seemed to enjoy the adulation. Though the president's opponents argued the event was undignified and not, not worthy of the White House, those are subjective questions of taste, said Jeffrey Engel, founding director of the Center for Presidential History at Southern Methodist University. What was troubling to Engel is that the president profited from it. Trump's trust purchased $15,000 to $50,000 worth of stock in the UFC's parent company in March, Engel noted. He said, what I think is indisputable is that the President of the United States is using the White House and using the White House lawn to make money for himself. We're seeing huge multinational corporations literally putting their logo in television sightline of the White House. The cage featured advertisements from crypto.com, Scott's Miracle-Gro, and Trump's own social media site, Truth Social, among other brands. Barbara Rez, a former executive vice president at the Trump Organization who oversaw construction, said she was surprised he was even celebrating his birthday. She said, recalling an incident in the late 1980s when some of Trump's female employees decided to throw him a surprise birthday party. She said he hates his birthday. He wanted it to be over very quickly. The only reason she thinks Trump planned the extravaganza, she said, is to, quote, make money for himself, end quote. She said he thinks it will make him look like this big shot, end quote. But for Trump's base and spectators at the White House, the event was a show of strength and patriotism. Family members joined the president in the blood-soaked ring at the end of the event to congratulate the winner of the last bout in chants of USA, USA, USA echoed through the grounds. Dan?
0: All right. Next article is Air Force B-52 bomber crashes during takeoff. This is written and reported by Natalie Nasa Alund, Brian Day, and Michael Loria of the USA Today. A U.S. Air Force B-52 Stratofortress crashed shortly after takeoff in California on June 15th, military officials said. The aircraft was taking off from Edwards Air Force Base Airfield at 11:20 a.m. Pacific Time, the base reported. It was not immediately known what caused the crash or whether any injuries were reported. The base posted on X, quote, emergency crews immediately responded to the scene and the situation is ongoing, end quote. In an updated post, just before 1 p.m. Pacific Time, the base announced the airfield had been closed and all inbound aircraft were being diverted. The base went on to say all, quote, all non-commercial visitor passes have been suspended until further notice to allow the installation to focus entirely on emergency response operations, end quote. The Pentagon confirmed the crash to USA Today without elaborating on what led up to the incident. The base is spread across parts of three counties about 100 miles north of Los Angeles. On X, Representative Vince Fong, Republican of California, asked the nation to pray for the crew and, quote, the entire Edwards community, end quote. His post included a photo of a large plume of black smoke erupting from the field. According to information from the Air Force Global Strike Command, the B-52 Stratofortress is a long-haul, heavy bomber that can reach subsonic speeds at altitudes up to 50,000 feet. The online military fact sheet shows and reads, it can carry nuclear or precision-guided conventional ordnance with worldwide precision navigation capability, end quote. According to military archives, reviewed by USA Today, the last crash at the base took place on May 18, 1992, when a twin-engine Mitsubishi MU-2 Marquise crashed during landing, killing two crew members on board. Seven passengers also suffered serious injuries. The aircraft was completing a liaison from China Lake, an unincorporated community in California's Kern County for the U.S. Navy. Many of mankind's historic achievements in aviation have taken place over the dry lake bed in the Mojave Desert, known as Edwards Air Force Base, and continued to this day. The base was established in 1942 and has since steadily grown to more than 470 square miles, said retirement Air Force Lieutenant Colonel and 412th Test Wing spokesperson Mike Paoli. The town has more than 11,000 residents, roughly 20% military personnel and 80% civilians.
1: Thanks, Dan. Our final story before birthdays. Newsom says the Department of Justice is investigating him. Terry Collins of USA Today wrote this article. California Governor Gavin Newsom, an outspoken Democrat who has long sparred with the commander-in-chief on social media, said he is on President Donald Trump's, quote, hit list, end quote, noting that the Department of Justice is apparently investigating him and his wife. He said, today, my wife and I joined Donald Trump's hit list. He has directed his Department of Justice to investigate us. They have not found a crime. They are simply trying to find one. Newsom added, he isn't coming after me because of mean tweets, but because I'm considered running for president. Speaking directly to Trump in the video, Newsom said, you can subpoena my records, you can investigate me, you can harass me, put my name on every and any enemies list you have, but leave my wife and family out of your personal vendetta. Newsom further said in his post that Trump hates what I consistently call him out. He is simply the most corrupt president in American history. And now it's birthday time here on IRIS.

0: Well, on this June 16th, we do not have any IRIS birthdays, but we do have some celebrity birthdays that we'll read off. They include author Joyce Carol Oates. She turns 88 today. Singer Billy Crash Craddock is 87. Singer Eddie Levert of the OJs is 84 today. Trumpeter Tom Harrell turns 80. Trombonist Tom Bones Malone of the Blues Brothers is 79. Singer Gino Vannelli is age 74. Actor Laurie Metcalf is 71 today. Other birthdays include singer-actor Danny Bernstein, who's 62, John Cho, who was 54, model-actor Missy Peregrine is 44, singer-actor Diana DeGarmo is 39, and actor Anna Cathcart is 23. 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If you're hearing us on your television on Iowa PBS and you're not a registered IRIS user, please give us a call at 515-243-6833 so we can get you on our list. 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
1: All right. Thank you, Pat. Today we have two obituaries, and we do not have any additional death notices today. The first obituary is for Henry Schnackel. I'll spell that, S-C-H-N-A-C-K-E-L, of Des Moines. Henry Orrin Schnackel passed away on Tuesday, June 9th, at 2026. A funeral service will be held on Friday, June 26th, 2026, at 10 a.m. at Ankeny Funeral Home, with a luncheon following his funeral service. Henry will be laid to rest at Chapel Hill Garden Cemetery on Friday, June 26th at approximately 12:15 p.m. Expressions of sympathy, and fond memories of Henry can be left on his full obituary at ankenyfuneralhome.com for the family. The next obituary is for Dwayne Sandage of West Des Moines. Dwayne W. Sandage, age 100, died Wednesday, June 3rd, 2026, at Wesley Life Hospice at Edgewater in West Des Moines. Dwayne was born on November 16th, 1925, in Kellerton, Iowa, to Neil Roger Sandage and Viva Fern Sandage. He attended Lamoni High School and Iowa State University. Dwayne was a teacher, an entrepreneur, a businessman, and a civic leader committed to various causes. He celebrated 64 years of marriage with his wife, Alpha, with whom they had three children. A celebration of life will be held on Friday, June 19th at Isles Jordan Creek Chapel. Visitation will be held from 10 to 11 a.m., with the service beginning at 11 a.m., then followed by a luncheon. To read more about Dwayne's life and legacy, please view the full obituary on www.islescares.com, and online condolences are welcome at the same website. Arrangements are all by Isles Jordan Creek Chapel.
0: Thanks, Dan. Next story is on page 5A of the main section of the Register. Justices Nick's appeal backed by Penn and Teller. Court agrees to hear the case in immigrant detention. Maureen Groppi of USA Today wrote this article. The Supreme Court on June 15th issued a list of orders that brought some cases to the nation's highest court and left others as they stood. The justices will hear a case next term on whether it's legal to hold certain convicted immigrants for an extended time without bond hearings to potentially qualify for bail. But they rejected appeals on a gun law, free speech in schools, and a Texas execution conviction that drew the attention of magicians Penn and Teller. The immigration case stems from the government's detention of two non-U.S. citizens who were convicted of aggravated felonies while living in the United States as lawful permanent residents, also known as green card holders. Both were detained during President Donald Trump's first term. One of them, a Dominican man identified in court papers as GM, spent 21 months in detention. He had pleaded guilty to assault. The other, a Jamaican citizen named Carol Black, convicted of sexually abusing a child, was detained for 7 months. Federal immigration law requires authorities to detain and seek the deportation of non-citizens who are convicted of certain serious crimes or accused of terrorism. However, the Second Circuit Court of Appeals ruled that the Fifth Amendment guarantee of due process entitled the men to a bond hearing and that it was unreasonable to detain them for that long without one, though that court stopped short of setting a strict time limit on such detentions. The appeals court also said that if the government seeks to keep a person detained in these circumstances, it must prove that a detainee poses a risk of flight or presents a danger to the community. The Supreme Court has backed Trump in several immigration-related rulings issued on an emergency basis. The justices turned away a gun industry challenge to New York law that permits civil lawsuits against lawmakers, wholesalers, and dealers for endangering people's safety through sales of firearms and ammunition. An industry trade group, the National Shooting Sports Foundation, brought the suit. Gun companies, including Smith & Wesson, Ruger, RGR, Beretta, Glock, Sig Sauer, and Stumm, joined the appeal, and it was supported in filings by the National Rifle Association, 24 Republican state attorneys general, and several dozen Republican members of Congress. New York calls the 2021 law a public nuisance statute. It requires the gun industry to use reasonable safeguards to protect against gun trafficking, theft, and the use of straw purchasers who buy firearms for someone else. The National Shooting Sports Foundation said the law was preempted by a 2005 federal law, the Protection of Lawful Commerce and Arms Act, that shields the gun industry from civil liability when its products are used in crimes. The appeal did not hinge on the Second Amendment, but the trade group said laws such as New York's imperil such rights by allowing lawsuits that could saddle companies with, quote, crushing liability, end quote, for crimes they had nothing to do with. Appeals Judge Eunice Lee, an appointee of former President Joe Biden, wrote that Congress intended to preserve, quote, at least some causes of action, end quote, when a defendant's knowing violation of federal or state firearm sales and marketing laws was a proximate cause of harm. The Supreme Court has expanded gun rights in three major decisions since 2008, when it found that the Second Amendment conferred an individual right to keep and bear arms. The justices also rejected an appeal from a former high school student's free speech challenge to an Indianapolis area public school district that barred her from displaying a flyer with an anti-abortion message on school walls. Noblesville Schools allowed the student, who has since graduated, to form a chapter of Students for Life of America and to advertise it at an activities fair with a tabletop poster with the group's mission statement and a sign and shirt that stated, "I am the pro-life generation." But the school prevented her from hanging on school walls flyers that included photographs of students in front of the Supreme Court building carrying signs that read, "I reject abortion," "Defund Planned Parenthood," "I am the pro-life generation," and similar messages. The school has said its policy, quote, categorically prohibited political content in flyers posted on its walls, end quote. Such flyers should contain only the club's name, the location, time, and date of its meetings, an official told the girl. When the student's mother helped her seek approval for the flyer from a different administrator, school officials became concerned that the group was not truly student-led and suspended it for the rest of the semester, the school's court paper said. In 1988's Hazelwood School District versus Kuhlmeyer, the Supreme Court ruled that schools may restrict student speech in channels that are not deemed, quote, public forums, end quote, or where the speech at issue is inconsistent with the school's educational mission. A district judge court decided that the school's policy did not violate the First Amendment and found the school was authorized to regulate the content of student flyers displayed on school walls. The Seventh Circuit Court of Appeals agreed. In the Texas death row case, lawyers for Charles Flores, who was found guilty of shooting a woman in 1998 during an attempted robbery, argued his trial was irreparably tainted by junk science and official misconduct. Police used investigative hypnosis on a key witness who testified that she saw Flores go into the woman's house, they said. The witness initially said she saw two white men with long hair go into the home. She failed to pick Flores, a Hispanic man who had short, shaved hair, out of a photo lineup. And the composite computer drawing she produced did not resemble him. Flory's lawyers argued that the witness was then primed to change her identification through a hypnosis session that included deceptively leading questions. Penn and Teller filed a brief supporting Flory's, telling the Supreme Court that as master manipulators of perception who had used similar techniques on audiences, they have an obligation to, quote, expose flim-flam when they see it, end quote. The Supreme Court had declined to hear two previous appeals from Flores. Dan?
1: All right. Next article from 7A is 10 killed in Russian attacks on Ukraine. This is written and reported by reporters of the Reuters network, Pavel Palutik and Anna Voitenko. And then it is Dateline Kyiv. A thousand-year-old monastery that symbolizes Ukraine's spiritual and cultural heritage was badly damaged in the heaviest Russian aerial attack on Kyiv in 2 weeks, authorities said June 15th, while 10 people were killed nationwide in the overnight strikes. France's foreign minister said the attack on Kyiv, Kyiv-Persek-Lavre Monastery, a UNESCO World Heritage Site founded in 1051, was akin to bombing Notre Dame Cathedral in Paris. The Russian strikes came after Ukrainian President Volodymyr Zelensky said on June 14th that he had discussed with U.S. President Donald Trump efforts to secure an end to the more than four-year conflict ahead of a G7 meeting in France. Zelensky wrote on X, quote, a Russian strike on the Kyiv Perchesk Lavra set the Dormition Cathedral on fire, a church whose history dates back to the 11th century, and this is one of Russia's most serious crimes against Christian culture to date, end quote. Goes on to say, quote, this is an attack on our history, and of course everything will be restored, end quote. As flames leaped from the religious compound, Kyiv residents took shelter underground in the worst Russian attack on Ukraine since early June, when drones and missiles killed more than 20 people and left more than 100 wounded. Russia denied striking the monastery and said it had been damaged by a U.S. Patriot air defense missile, but Zelensky said during a visit to the site that it was struck by a Russian drone. A source familiar with the situation provided Reuters with a photo of what he said was Russian drone debris found near the damaged cathedral building in the Lavra. Reuters has not immediately been able to confirm its authenticity. This quote is from the head of the Orthodox Church of Ukraine. Name is Metropolitan Epiphany, quoted, what more must the Kremlin Antichrist do for the world to realize that decisive action must be taken so that the Russian terror against Ukraine and the various principles of peace come to an end, end quote. Four people were killed and 34 were injured in the overnight strikes on Kyiv, said Timur Tachenko, the head of the capital's military administration. Kyiv's Mayor Vitaly Klitschko later said a fifth person had died in the hospital from their injuries. A Russian strike on Kharkiv, Ukraine's second largest city, killed four emergency service rescuers and a municipal official and injured at least five other people, said Interior Minister Ihor Klemenko on Telegram. Three people, including a child, were also wounded in the northeastern city of Sumy, local authorities said on social media posts. Meanwhile, a Ukrainian drone attack on the Russian city of Tula, an industrial cluster south of Moscow, killed three people and injured three others, including a one-year-old child, the regional governor said in a Telegram post. Russia and Ukraine both deny deliberately attacking civilians. Reuters could not independently confirm the reports. Ukraine's military said Russia had launched 70 missiles and 611 drones against Ukraine overnight, and that its air defenses had shot down 50 missiles and 582 drones of various types. Air Force spokesperson Yuri Enat said, quote, ballistic missiles remain a problem for us. Of the 34 ballistic missiles launched, only 15 were shot down, although that is a strong result, end quote. Neighboring Poland, a European Union and NATO member, scrambled fighter jets on June 15th against a possible air incursion before recalling the alert and saying no sky violation had been reported, its armed services said on X. European leaders condemned the attack on the Kiev monastery. French Foreign Minister Jean-Noël Barrot said as he arrived for the EU meeting of foreign ministers, quote, this is a UNESCO World Heritage Site, which for us in France is the equivalent of Notre Dame or St. Denis being bombed, end quote. The EU's foreign policy chief, Kaja Kallas, called the attack, quote, a war crime, end quote. French President Emmanuel Macron said G7 leaders meeting in France would discuss how to end the war in Ukraine. Before the June 14th conversation with Trump, Zelensky had proposed direct talks with Russian President Vladimir Putin for a ceasefire solution involving the United States and Europe, something Britain, Germany, and France supported, but Putin rebuffed. Ukraine has recently intensified attacks on Russian industrial and energy facilities as it tries to deprive Moscow of the revenues and hasten an end to the war. Overnight, Ukraine hit two bridges connecting Crimea with Russia-controlled areas. The Black Sea Peninsula, seized by Russia in 2014, is already grappling with a fuel crisis as a result of the Ukrainian attacks that have disrupted supplies. Pat?
0: Thanks, Dan. We'll now look at the 50 states. This is a short article about each of the 50 states, plus our nation's capital. Our highlighted state today is Rhode Island. And in Providence, the first pieces of a new westbound Washington Bridge are taking shape in the murky depths of the Seekonk River. Walsh Construction, the contractor on the rebuild project, is sinking 140-foot shafts into the water and down to bedrock. That's the first major step in laying a foundation for a replacement to the span that was condemned in December 2023. Site work began in May, and the first shaft hit the water June 9th. Construction new bridge is expected to cost $428 million and be completed by November 2028. The setting of the bridge foundation is scheduled to continue throughout the summer. In Alabama, Gulf Shores is seeing a steady population growth while remaining more affordable than many high-growth U.S. suburbs, and that's according to Moneyline's analysis of the nation's fastest-expanding residential areas. Gulf Shores ranked among the 50 fastest-growing suburbs in the United States. In Alaska, that state has dropped to 47th nationwide in child well-being in the latest nationally recognized survey by the Annie E. Casey Foundation. In Arizona, Arizona Superintendent of Public Instruction Tom Horn unveiled a new grant to expand educator apprenticeships, tying a policy push to a reelection bid that focuses on the state's ongoing teacher shortage. The Arizona Department of Education will distribute $300,000 over the next 2 years to support roughly 100 teachers in training, which Horn said could result in an additional $3,000 per apprentice. In Arkansas, a new study ranks Arkansas number 2 in the nation for fast food spending, with typical costs equaling 44% of a household's

0: build a new 500-seat preschool replacing outdated portable classrooms next to Buck Hills Elementary, with the city covering $6 million and the state reimbursing the rest. In Delaware, that state ranked seventh most charitable overall in the nation in Wallet Hub's new rankings, tying with three other states for the most charitable organizations per capita. It also ranked eighth for volunteering and service and 18th for charitable giving. In our nation's capital, a new 23,000-square-foot public library will open next to Congress Heights Metro Station in 2027. That'll bring expanded educational resources and improve transit access to D.C. residents. St. Augustine in Florida has created the Florida Water Warriors headquarters, a dedicated space for its educational outreach nonprofit of the same name, aimed at expanding access to marine science education for children across Northeast Florida. In Georgia, a grocery store in Bowdoin is facing nearly $200,000 in proposed federal penalties after a worker lost four fingers in a meat grinder accident earlier this year. According to U.S. Department of Labor's Occupational Safety and Health Administration, the incident happened on January 29th at Piggly Wiggly store in Bowdoin while an employee was cleaning a commercial meat grinder. Federal investigators said the worker's hand was pulled into the machine after a co-worker accidentally activated the grinder by stepping on its foot control pedal. In Hawaii, city and state leaders unveiled the new COCOA Command Center in Honolulu. It's a hub designed to improve coordination among agencies and organizations addressing homelessness across Oahu, Hawaii News Now reported. In Idaho, that state has imposed new entry rules requiring recent veterinarian inspections for warm-blooded animals coming from states with New World screwworm infestations after the dangerous parasite was detected in Texas and New Mexico. And in our neighboring state of Illinois, in Robinson, an international auto parts manufacturer plans to start layoffs in Illinois, according to a notice sent to the state. Dana Incorporated announced plans to close its plant in Robinson. That's according to the Illinois Department of Commerce and Economic Opportunity. And Dan, I'll turn it over to you for Indiana.
1: All right. First is from Bloomington, Indiana. A national civil liberties group is demanding that the Monroe County Sheriff's Office stop sponsoring Christian events at the jail after a recent inmate baptism drew constitutional concerns. The Madison, Wisconsin-based Freedom From Religion Foundation alleged in a news release that the recent Christian devotional event, which the Office of Sheriff Ruben Marte publicized on its Facebook page, may have pressured inmates to undergo baptisms. From Iowa City, Iowa City's City Park Pool will not reopen this summer as originally planned due to ongoing construction setbacks, the city recently announced. From Shawnee County, Kansas, Shawnee County Commissioners approved making text amendments to a zoning ordinance that would enable data centers to be built only with a conditional use permit. From Covington, Kentucky, one of the biggest developments in northern Kentucky is breaking ground in downtown Covington, the Commonwealth Center for Biomedical Excellence. It is better known as the future home of Northern Kentucky University's Salmon P. Chase College of Law and the University of Kentucky College of Medicine's Northern Kentucky campus. From Baton Rouge, Louisiana, Meta has chosen Baton Rouge as one of four sites to launch workforce academies for artificial intelligence infrastructure, training to supply skilled workers to staff the company's data center network boom that includes its largest AI data center project in Richland Parish. From York, Maine, a proposed $3 million upgrade to Sawyer Park across from Nubble Lighthouse could improve storm resiliency, pedestrian safety, and visitor amenities, but town officials say they are still weighing whether the cost is feasible. From Westminster, Maryland, the Carroll County Board of Education has voted to end the overnight portion of the longtime sixth grade outdoor school program at Hoshua Environmental Center due to safety concerns identified in a recent assessment. That was reported by WBAL And in Boston, Massachusetts, one in three Massachusetts residents uses generative AI tools.

0: such as ChatGPT and Claude, according to Microsoft data. About 33.4% of working-age residents use these tools, placing this state 11th in the United States, according to Q1 2026 data. Hampshire County, home to the Five College Consortium, has the highest AI rate usage at 45.1%. From Detroit, Michigan, the Detroit Public Schools Community District Foundation, the official philanthropy arm of Detroit Public Schools Community District, said it received a landmark $5 million joint investment from Ford Motor Company and Bloomberg Philanthropies. And from Minnesota, Backus, a woman who had been missing for 3 days, was found alive after becoming trapped in mud and nearly submerged beside her vehicle, according to authorities and the two men who rescued her.
1: Thanks, Dan. Mississippi and Oxford, Elon Musk, XAI, and SpaceX have been sued by Mississippi residents who say a power plant fueling nearby data centers is blasting omnipresent and inescapable noise that has eroded their health and home values. In Missouri, more than 330,000 Missourians lost Medicaid coverage from January 2025 through February 2026, with nearly 92% drop because of paperwork issues, not because the state determined they no longer qualified. In Montana, Anacata Leader, a twice-weekly Southwest Montana newspaper, has closed after more than 50 years, with its owner citing inflation and rising costs. In Nebraska, University of Nebraska Athletics announced that former assistant coach George Darlington has died at the age of 87. In Nevada, the Washoe County School District has reversed course again, saying a $164 million rebuild of Wooster High School is back on the table. In Concord, New Hampshire, the Supreme Court there has overturned the murder conviction of a man who was accused of killing his 5-year-old daughter in 2019, ruling that he did not receive a fair trial because key charges were improperly combined. In New Jersey, a new Rutgers-Eagleton poll says clear majorities of New Jerseyans say it is important for elected officials to make health care more affordable, including mental health care. However, the poll did not ask people how to do that or who should pay for it. In New Mexico, Colorado-based Durango Machine Innovations is expanding into Farmington. A move Economic Development in New Mexico says will create 22 high-wage jobs and bolster advanced manufacturing in the Four Corners region. In New York, Uber Technologies sued New York City to block enforcement of a new law that it said would unconstitutionally force it to keep drivers it does not want on its platform. In Hendersonville, North Carolina, the city council there approved more than $3.5 million in tax incentives to attract a medical device factory to the city. The unidentified company behind the potential factory, codenamed Project Crown, would invest almost $124 million and create 148 jobs, paying over $62,776 over 3 years. Emily Martin, a leader of the Henderson County Partnership for Economic Development, told City Council that's 116% of median area wage, which is around $54,000. In North Dakota, Ray, a small town there, will begin construction this fall on a $12 million, 26-acre sports complex featuring a football field and track funded entirely by the city without bonds. Dan?
0: Columbus, Ohio. Ohio has enough water for its data centers and its communities for the near term, but whether water infrastructure and public trust can keep pace will determine the industry's future. A statewide report found. The Ohio Chamber of Commerce released a report asserting that Ohio is not in immediate danger of water scarcity from data centers, even as their rapid expansion has given Ohio the sixth most data centers in the country. From Norman, Oklahoma, a college degree in just 3 years. That's the idea proposed by the University of Oklahoma, which has signaled its intent to let some students finish school after just 90 hours worth of work. And a couple other Midwest states. From South Dakota, Sioux Falls, a South Dakota board approved rebating up to $30 million in sales taxes to Smithfield Packaged Meats for construction costs associated with its move from downtown to northern Sioux Falls, raising total state support of the project to $42 million, said the South Dakota Searchlight. And finally, from Milwaukee, the Milwaukee County Transit System's surprise $10.9 million deficit last year was driven by spending on wages, contracts, and benefits, that were approved with little to no oversight and audit found.
1: Thanks, Dan. For the last 90 minutes, your readers have been Dan Crew and Pat Steele. It's been our pleasure to read for you. Now we'll take a short break to allow our next readers, Doug and Scott, to get into place.

0: Welcome back. Your new readers are Doug Kretzinger and Scott Splavik. We're going to continue with articles from the Des Moines Register and USA Today. So here's Scott with our first article.
1: Thanks, Doug. We'll start with the opinion page. And we have an opinion from Amira Boland and Allison Silkowski. Amira is a chief of staff at New America's New Practice Lab, where Allison Silkowski is the senior policy advisor, part policy researcher, part technology product development, part embedded implementation support. The New Practice Lab is a nonpartisan and is focused on improving family economic security and well-being by tightening the link between government and the people it serves. And their opinion piece is entitled, We Asked American Parents What They Want. Read the news, talk to your friends, and a common thread emerges. American parents of young children need more time. Policy debates often talk about parents rather than to them. At the start of 2026, we went directly to the source and asked parents and caregivers of kids under the age of six across the country income levels, ages, gender, a deceptively simple question. What do you actually want your life to look like? The answers to this largest ever non-governmental confidential survey of parents with young kids, fielded January 16th through February the 2nd, and released in May, were not ideological. They were practical, specific, hopeful, and remarkably consistent across demographics. More time for play, social connection, higher wages, more paid leave after a child is born, and the ability to choose different care and work arrangements as the child grows. Across thousands of free responses, one mother from New York captured a common sentiment that we only get one chance at life and we risk missing out on important moments. Nearly 3 in 4 of respondents said they wanted more quality time with their children, something that governments and employers can deliver through new and creative policies as well as tried and true things we know families want, like paid leave. The backdrop to this national survey is sobering. Birth rates have been falling steadily for nearly 2 decades. With the U.S. fertility rate hitting a record low in 2024 at 1.6 births per woman. The financial pressures on families are unrelenting and growing. In 39 states, for example, the annual cost of childcare now exceeds the cost of a year of college tuition and is rising faster than inflation. More parents are working than ever, and nearly 2/3 of parents report burnout. The burden is neither forgiving nor restricted to the parent or caregiver alone, with documented adverse effects on children's behavior and emotional development. Here's what we learned from the parents in our survey. They want control over their time, their finances, and their choices. They want to be at the dinner table rather than having to work a few extra hours to afford dinner on that table. They want to care for their youngest children without being penalized in lost earnings, advancement, and retirement security for leaving the workforce. They want to be able to trust the people caring for their child while they're at work. They want to be able to stay home and take care of a sick kid. They want to spend an afternoon together outside at a park. These shouldn't be wish list items, but they are out of reach for most parents today. And they're even more unimaginable for those families with the fewest resources. We asked parents how challenging parenting is, and for most, parenting is challenging. Nonetheless, the parents' own perception of parenting is not as negative as the news or our politics might suggest. Our publicly available file shows that more than 50% of parents said it was, quote-unquote, somewhat challenging, or, quote-unquote, not very challenging. Parents' descriptions of the most challenging aspects of parenting, taken together with other findings from the survey, suggest that it is not parenting in itself or in isolation that is stressful. One father in West Virginia summarized the most challenging thing about parenting as missing childhood milestones because he has to be away from his children. This is consistent with the finding that most parents said they wanted themselves or their partner to be the primary caregiver in the first year of the child's life. An astounding 15% of parents took no time off work at all after their child was born. Among those who did, a majority of dads and moms wanted more time off than they got. External factors that limit parents' ability to parent the way they wish they could: long work hours, second shifts, unreliable childcare, no time off, create compounding pressures. The challenges associated with parenting in the United States are not personal failings. This is a multiple system failure. And the policy implications, particularly at the state level, are real. For too long, policymakers trapped in partisan corners have seemingly viewed solutions as either-or trade-offs. But parents don't all envision or want a single prescribed model of family life. No one type of work, leave, or childcare scenario was selected by more than 50% of parents, and these preferences change over the course of early childhood. There can then be no one policy-fits-all fix. From rural Texas to urban Illinois, families that many currently vote across the spectrum face many of the same constraints, yet solutions offered by political leaders tend to speak to only a subset of them. Though there are promising efforts that offer glimmers of responsive policies, making true progress starts with listening to families. At least 20 states significantly increased their child care subsidy budget allocations for fiscal year 2026. In New York, city and state leaders have moved to establish universal child care, a policy that removes one of the largest recurring expenses faced by families. But family circumstances and needs differ, and effective implementation requires understanding what families envision universal child care to be, something that the New York City leaders are doing by listening to parents. Critically, efforts to get families more time and more cash are also advancing. Recently, Virginia became the 14th state to pass paid family and medical leave, and working parents in a mix of red and blue states are getting minimum wage increases this year. Policymakers at the federal level don't need to look far for inspiration. Many actors have roles to play. In our survey, 66% of parents said that higher hourly wages, the top response, would make the most difference in achieving their ideal leave, work, and care scenarios. One Pennsylvania mother captured this sentiment by saying she needs to make more money in fewer hours to allow more time with family. Equitable access to higher wages requires action from legislators as well as employers. Meaningful time to be with family, flexibility, and part-time work are partly cultural shifts that companies must also help lead. 85% of women want to work, but more than half would ideally have part-time or flexible schedules. And 3 in 10 dads working full-time would like to be able to work less, too. The infrastructures required to expand access to quality, affordable childcare demands significant public investment and long-term commitment. But the through line is clear. Parents need systems around them to be family-sustaining, not neglecting. Our team has been thinking about what a time-honor policy agenda could look like. Solutions are neither mysterious nor out of reach. They require only that policymakers across the aisle listen to what families are telling them. The parents who responded to our survey weren't asking for perfection, they were asking to be heard. The data is now on the table. The question is whether policymakers will pick it up.
0: What's a tech neck? It could be damaging your kids. This opinion is written by Dr. Michael Gerling, who is an orthopedic spine surgeon based in New York. He is president and founder of the Gerling Institute and an advocate for adolescent musculoskeletal health. On a regular basis in my clinic, I see patients who describe the same symptoms, a dull, persistent ache at the base of the skull in a forward hunched position, posture, that has become their new normal. What was once a complaint I associated with those in their 70s and beyond, or young adults with trauma, is now present in otherwise normal teenagers. The culprit is tech neck, T-E-C-H neck, or text neck, T-E-X-T neck. The progressive cervical strain caused by hours of forward head posture hunched over smartphones, tablets, and laptops. It quietly is becoming one of the most significant musculoskeletal health crises facing the adolescent population in America. The biokinetics are straightforward and alarming. In a neutral position, the human head weighs approximately 10 to 12 pounds. For every inch the head tilts forward, the effective load on the cervical spine nearly doubles. At a 45-degree angle, the position most teenagers adopt when scrolling through social media, the neck is absorbing the equivalent of nearly 50 pounds of force. Sustained over hours each day, this stress accelerates disc degeneration, strains musculature, and creates other symptoms. These are not minor medical notes. Left unaddressed, they lead to chronic pain, nerve compression, and, in severe cases, structural changes that require surgical intervention. The scale of this problem demands a proportional response, and that response must begin in our schools. Middle school and high school students represent the most at-risk population precisely because their spines are still developing and their device usage is at a lifetime peak. Studies show teenagers spending more than 8 hours per day on average, leering at smartphones with a downward neck posture. They rarely connect today's habits to tomorrow's consequences. A nationally coordinated program integrated into health or physical education classes is not merely advisable. I believe it is a public health imperative. This effort begins with education. In response, the Gerling Institute has launched a national program of distributing, free of charge, a curriculum designed for health and physical education teachers to educate students about the mechanics of their own spines and connect long-term physical outcomes. Knowledge offers the means to change their behavior. When adolescents understand that the posture they hold during a 2-hour gaming session is placing the weight equivalent of a small child on their necks, many might adopt better habits. Physical education classes are already offered in schools throughout the country. They represent an underutilized vehicle for postural intervention. A well-designed curriculum would incorporate daily cervical mobility drills, strengthening exercises targeting the deep neck flexors and upper back musculature, and posture awareness training. These exercises take minutes, require no equipment, and deliver measurable clinic benefits. Programs of this kind have already demonstrated success in occupational health settings for adults, so there is no reason they can not be adopted for adolescents. The cost of inaction is not abstract. A generation of young people developing chronic cervical pain will place enormous demands on the healthcare system. Those people will experience a reduced quality of life during what should be their most vital decades. We know from other medical examples that prevention is always more effective and less costly than treatment. We mandate physical education. We teach students about nutrition, reproductive health, and substance abuse prevention. It is time we treated each neck with the same seriousness. A national convention program belongs in every middle and high school in the United States, not in the next decade, but now.
1: Thanks, Doug. Time to move to sports, and here's what's on television in the sports world today. All the times listed are Eastern times, so you'll have to do the math for Central time. In AHL hockey at 7 p.m. on the NHL Network, the Calder Cup playoffs, game three, Chicago at Toronto. Bowling, 7 p.m. on the CBS Sports Network. The PWBA Go Bowling U.S. Women's Open Stepladder Finals from Indianapolis. College baseball at 2 p.m. on ESPN. It's the College World Series, Game 9, West Virginia versus Troy. Of course, that's taking place over in Omaha, Nebraska. And at 8 p.m. on ESPN, also a World Series, College World Series game, Game 10, Oklahoma, Georgia loser versus Alabama, Texas winner. Major League Baseball, 7:45 p.m., TBS True TV, San Diego at St. Louis. 9:40 p.m. on the MLB Network, regional coverage, Baltimore at Seattle or Pittsburgh at the Athletics. And at 10 p.m. on ESPN Unlimited, Tampa Bay at the L.A. Dodgers. Men's soccer, 3 p.m. on Fox. FIFA World Cup Group 1, France versus Senegal from East Rutherford, New Jersey. 6 p.m. on Fox, FIFA World Cup Group 1, Iraq versus Norway from Boston. And at 9 p.m. on Fox, FIFA World Cup Group J, Argentina versus Algeria from Kansas City, Missouri. And at midnight tomorrow, FS1, FIFA World Cup Group J, Austria versus Jordan from San Francisco. Softball, 7 p.m., ESPNU, Athletics Unlimited, Spark versus Bandits. And WNBA basketball, 7 p.m., on the USA Channel, Toronto at Indiana.
2: Ann Johnson has pure gratitude after winning on home soil. This is a story written by Todd Kelly. And it says Zach Johnson was the headliner at the 2026 Principal Clara Charity Classic, and he wasn't going to let anyone steal his thunder. Johnson, a PGA Tour Champions rookie, made his first start at Wakanda Club in Des Moines in his home state of Iowa and drew big galleries. On June 14, he sent the multitude of fans home with smiles on their faces after shooting a final round 5 under 67 to win the tournament, his second win this season. In 8 starts on the senior circuit, he has 7 top 4 finishes. His first win came in his first time out on the Champions Tour back in March. Now he's a winner on home turf. He said, quote, pure gratitude. You know, it's times like this where you really reflect on, obviously, the journey, reflect on the people surrounding you and helping, encouraging you. That's where I go. That's where I go first. That's where I go last, certainly. Given this week and all that it entails being back home, then literally in a place I used to live, I felt like I had already won before I teed off. That honestly gave me a lot of freedom to just play. Hard to really encompass all the emotions in that regard, but a lot of peace. Like I said, a lot of gratitude, but excitement too. That's why I play. I love competition. Pure gratitude. End quote. Johnson shot 63 during Saturday's second round, the low round of the week, and started Sunday with the lead. He briefly gave that up to Richard Green, who was playing several holes ahead, but the former Drake standout made 5 birdies over an 11-hole stretch, including numbers 12, 13, and 14, to stake himself to a 3-shot lead. He closed it out in style, making one final birdie on the par 4 18th hole to steal the 4-shot win. Needless to say, he had this one circled on his calendar a long time ago. Quote, highlighted in bright neon lettering, yes, sir, once I hit the big 5-0, it was on. Granted, I've heard good things from my peers about it. I think if anything, it exceeded any and all expectations, he said. Obviously, there's a bias for me, end quote. And what about his celebration plans? Well, I've got some commitments tonight. My alma mater is here, and I've got some friends. I would call it Drake Bulldog family. We've got something planned, he said. I can't wait to embrace that and hang out with some good peeps. The Iowa City native, Cedar Rapids Regis alum, and former Drake golfer beat Green and Retief Goosen by 4 strokes to claim the championship in his first year on the Champions Tour. Johnson finished with a 17-under-par score of 199 after shooting a 5-under-par 67 in Sunday's final round. Johnson, 50, is best known for winning the 2007 Masters. He added another major championship in 2015 when he won the British Open. He was ranked as high as number 6 in the world in 2014. A 12-time winner on the PGA Tour, Johnson's win in Des Moines was his second on the Champions Tour. He won the James Hardy Pro Football Hall of Fame Invitational on March 8. Johnson shot 3-under-par 69 in Friday's opening round. Johnson shot 3-under-par 69 in Friday's opening round before his scorching hot 63 on Saturday at Wakanda. He hit 17 of 18 greens during the second round. Yeah, and the one green I missed, I was trying to make an eagle, and I hit it to about 2 feet, Johnson said. Yeah, I did everything pretty solid Saturday. I drove it great, hit a lot of crisp iron shots. I hit the ball nice and gave myself opportunities. That's all you can ask for. Johnson entered Sunday's round tied with Brett Quigley and Scott Head at 12 under.
1: All right, thank you, Doug. Now, a little bit of Abby. Additional dinner invitation upsets the birthday girl. Dear Abby, I invited a friend, Sybil, to dinner at a fine dining special occasion restaurant to celebrate her birthday. About a month before, I called to say I had also asked someone else to join us, as it was also her birthday. I thought the three of us would have fun, as we rarely go to fine dining establishments. I was the host, so I said that I would pay for all of us. Sybil said she wouldn't go unless I uninvited the third person. A week after I refused to do that, I received an email saying, "Leave me alone," after I'd unsuccessfully tried to phone and set up an alternative date to celebrate, but at a less expensive restaurant. I could not afford to host 2 fine dining nights out. That was 5 months ago. Now what? I won't apologize for including another person at a dinner party I was hosting, but I am willing to move on. It took a mutual friend to explain to me why I got the "leave me alone" email. It never occurred to me that I could be wrong. I don't think I was. Do you? Signed, Good Intentions in California. Abby responds, "Dear Good Intentions, it might have been better form to have asked Sybil if she would mind your including another birthday girl at the dinner before you did it, but not having done that was insufficient reason to excommunicate you. I do not think you owe her an apology. On the contrary, she owes you one for overreacting the way she did."
2: Here's one, says, "Dear Abby, 3 years ago I found out that the man who raised me wasn't my biological father. I suspected it for many years and asked my mother about it twice. She angrily denied it both times. The man who raised me was definitely my dad. He passed away in 1989. I recently found out that he knew of my parentage all my life. Through a cousin, I found my DNA profile. I reached out to my biological father in 2020. We met twice and have a cordial relationship. I sent him and his wife a Christmas card, which he acknowledged with a phone call. He says that he's so glad I reached out to him. I also call him around his birthday, but do not send a card. Is it weird for me to acknowledge Father's Day with him? I have just been letting it pass by. He wasn't a dad to me, but we all knew or know he's my father, as does his one another daughter. For whatever reason, I want to send him a card. Or should I call? Maybe this is a me thing. I like your advice," and it's signed, "Wandering in Wisconsin." Dear Wandering, I can understand why, having lost the man you always regarded as your father, you feel a desire to have a father figure in your life. Why not ask your biological father how he feels about a card and a call and what he would prefer? That's Dear's Abby. That's Dear Abby for today. And that's going to bring us to a close of the Des Moines Register for today. And today is Tuesday, June 16, 2026. My name is Doug Kretzinger. My partner at the microphone has been Scott Splevic. He knows a lot. Earlier, you heard Dan Crew and Pat Steele. 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
1: This recording is provided by the Allen County Public Library's audio reading service. 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
2: Welcome to Cook's Corner. 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All on Cook's Corner, coming up next on your audio reading service.
1: Welcome. This is Cook's Corner, and I'm your reader, Marcy, with the audio reading service at the Allen County Public Library in Fort Wayne, Indiana. Today I'll be reading from The Affordable Feast Collection, Budget-Friendly Family Meals by the Canadian Living Test Kitchen, copyright 2013 Transcontinental Books. Budget-Friendly White Meat, What Makes It Affordable? With the current emphasis on healthy eating, many people are cooking with lean chicken and turkey breasts exclusively. This means the fattier legs and their parts, the thighs and drumsticks, are less in demand and therefore cheaper. These dark meats do contain more fat than breasts, but they also offer more luscious flavor and more iron and vitamin A. Ground chicken, turkey, and pork are another economical choice because they're ground from smaller pieces that aren't useful on their own. Versatile pork chops and fattier pork shoulder roasts are more reasonably priced per pound than tenderloin and offer more flavor than leaner cuts. Why it's good for you. Chicken and pork are sources of protein, vitamins B6 and B12, zinc and niacin. Both contain iron as well as a variety of other vitamins and minerals in smaller amounts. Food safety. Chicken and pork need to be handled carefully to prevent harmful bacteria from making you sick. It's vital to cook these meats, especially the ground versions, to the proper temperature. For pork, that means until an instant read thermometer inserted into the thickest part reads 160 degrees Fahrenheit or 71 degrees Celsius. For poultry legs and ground meat, the temperature needs to be higher at 165 degrees Fahrenheit or 74 degrees Celsius. Always put cooked meat on a clean plate, not the one the raw meat was on, and chill any leftovers within 2 hours of cooking. Thaw frozen chicken or pork in the refrigerator, not at room temperature, on a plate to catch the juices. Plan for about a day for small cuts and ground meats to thaw. Uses. All of these budget-friendly cuts are wonderful grilled. Try ground meats in kebabs, meatloaves, and burgers. Chicken legs and thighs lend themselves particularly well to braised and stewed dishes, yielding moist, tender results. Pork chops are terrific on their own or cooked with vegetables to make a one-pot skillet dinner. Pork shoulder makes the best pulled pork, but it's also wonderful cubed and braised in stews, especially with vegetables and legumes. This recipe is for slow cooker barbecue pork stew. To make sure the sweet potatoes don't fall apart, push them and the pork gently to one side of the cooker, then whisk the flour mixture into the liquid. Your shopping list for this recipe is as follows. 3 pounds of boneless pork shoulder blade roast, 2 onions, 6 cloves garlic, bay leaves, chili powder, ground cumin, ground coriander, dried oregano, dry mustard, salt and pepper, sweet potatoes, bottled strained tomatoes or passata, sodium-reduced chicken broth, cooking molasses, cider vinegar, all-purpose flour, and kale. 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They're a terrific old-fashioned money saver. Serve this quick version of Italian wedding soup with a green salad. 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In large saucepan, heat 1 teaspoon of the oil over medium-high heat. Cook sausage meat, breaking up with spoon, until browned 5 to 6 minutes. With slotted spoon, remove sausage and set aside. Drain fat from pan. Cook garlic, onion, and half each of the rosemary and pepper, stirring occasionally until onion is softened, about 2 minutes. Add broth and 3 cups water. Return sausage to pan. 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Turn off heat. 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Meanwhile, toss bread with remaining oil, rosemary, and pepper, and spread on a baking sheet. Bake in a 375 degrees Fahrenheit oven until golden, 10 minutes. 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Our next recipe is for slow cooker super chicken noodle soup. 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For the dumplings, in a bowl, whisk flour, baking powder, parsley, and salt. 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Drizzle over the flour mixture. With fork, toss to make a sticky, stretchy dough. Drop batter evenly spaced in 8 mounds onto stew. Cover and simmer over medium heat until puffed and the knife inserted into a center of the dumpling comes out clean, 8 to 10 minutes. Our next recipe is for slow cooker butter chicken. You can leave this recipe simmering in a slow cooker for 8 hours before adding the chicken. It yields a large quantity of sauce that freezes well if you're feeding a smaller group. Serve over hot steamed basmati rice. Your shopping list for this recipe is as follows. 2 onions, 3 cloves garlic, butter, fresh ginger, brown sugar, chili powder, ground coriander and turmeric, cinnamon and ground cumin, salt and pepper, 1 can or 28 ounces of diced tomatoes, 1 cup of sodium-reduced chicken broth, almond butter or cashew butter, 3 pounds of boneless, skinless chicken thighs, sour cream, and fresh cilantro. 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

0: 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Well, that's all the time we have for today. This has been Marcy with Cook's Corner. I hope you've enjoyed today's reading from the audio reading service at the Allen County Public Library.
1: Welcome. This is Cheryl at the Talking Information Center. Thanks so much for joining me. Today is Wednesday, June 10th, 2026, and I'm reading first from the Food and Wine magazine. It's the May 2026 issue. 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During the final few minutes of cooking, gradually whisk in chilled butter cubes to give the sauce a creamy consistency. Ingredients needed are 6 bone-in, skin-on chicken thighs, patted dry, 2.5 teaspoons kosher salt, 12 ounces of baby Yukon gold potatoes that have been halved, 2 shallots, finely chopped, 6 garlic 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

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Secondly, add your potatoes, cut side down to the reserved drippings in your skillet. 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That's going to take about 3 to 5 minutes. Add shallots, garlic, pepper, 1/2 teaspoon of oregano, 1/2 teaspoon of thyme, and the remaining 1/2 teaspoon of salt. Cook, stirring constantly until it becomes fragrant and the shallots are softened. That'll only take 1 to 2 minutes. Third, add your wine to the skillet. Bring to a boil over medium boil, stirring occasionally until it reduces by about half. Then add your stock. Return the chicken thighs to the skillet. Be sure that they are skin side up on top of the potato mixture. Transfer your skillet to the oven and bake until an instant read thermometer inserted into the thickest portion of the chicken registers 170 degrees. Fourth, put your chicken and potatoes on your plate using a slotted spoon. Bring your stock mixture to a gentle simmer over medium. Now add your butter, 1 piece at a time. And be sure to whisk constantly until everything is well incorporated. Continue to simmer, whisking occasionally until your sauce thickens. Lastly, stir in your peas, the remaining teaspoon of oregano, the 1 teaspoon of thyme. Cook over medium-low, stirring often, until the peas are just warmed through. Remove from the heat and stir in your lemon juice. Return the potatoes and the chicken to the skillet and garnish with parsley and serve immediately. Add a salad and you've got a fantastic dinner. This next chicken supper recipe is entitled Chicken Bog. Prep time 50 minutes and again it makes 6 servings. A comforting low county classic chicken bog is a stew-like one-pot dish of chicken together with smoked sausage and rice cooked in a flavorful broth. Some say the name of the dish stems from the meat and the vegetables being bogged down in the rice while it cooks. Others that it refers to the bogs in South Carolina and Georgia in the coastal regions. Regardless, here's the list of ingredients needed for this recipe. 2 pounds of bone-in, skin-on chicken thighs. 1 1/2 teaspoons kosher salt. 1 teaspoon black pepper. 2 teaspoons of olive oil. 8 ounces of sausage that's been chopped. 1 1/2 cups of chopped yellow onion. 1 cup of chopped carrots. 1 cup of chopped celery. 1/2 cup of green bell pepper. 1/2 cup of red bell pepper, 1/2 teaspoon of thyme, 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
Add your sausage to the drippings. Cook, stirring only occasionally until the sausage is browned on all sides, about 5 to 7 minutes. Transfer the sausage using a slotted spoon to a bowl lined with paper towel so it absorbs the oil and any other grease. Secondly, add your onion, carrots, celery, bell peppers, thyme, garlic, 1 teaspoon of salt, 1/2 teaspoon of pepper to the drippings in your Dutch oven. Cook over medium heat until the vegetables have softened. Should take a good 10 minutes. 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Another idea for chicken is skillet green chili chicken. 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This is a satisfying weeknight dinner, and it has the same flavor profile as a New Mexico green chili chicken enchiladas. To make it, you roast your poblano and cheese-stuffed chicken breast. They're nestled in a homemade salsa verde. They're baked for a short time, and you can also swap in 1.5 cups of your favorite jar of salsa verde, or char 1 pepper, as the recipe describes, for the chicken filling. Ingredients needed for this recipe are as follows. 8 ounces of fresh tomatillos, the husk removed. 2 large poblano chilies. 1 small yellow onion, unpeeled, cut into 6 wedges. 2 garlic cloves, unpeeled. 2 teaspoons of canola oil. 1.5 teaspoons chili powder. 1.5 teaspoons cumin. 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First, preheat your oven to broil with your oven rack 6 inches from the heat source. 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Drizzle the vegetables with oil and broil until they're charred for about 12 minutes, turning your vegetables halfway through the cooking process. Remove and discard the charred papery skin from the onion. Transfer the vegetables to a medium bowl and cover with plastic wrap. 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Secondly, stir together your chili powder, cumin, coriander, 1 3/4 teaspoons of salt in a small bowl. Set that bowl aside. Third, once your vegetables are steamed, you would remove and discard the garlic peels, the chili skins,
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Remove the centerpiece so as to allow the steam to escape. Then place a clean towel over the opening. Process until it becomes a smooth consistency. And then pour your salsa verde into a large oven-proof skillet. Set that aside. Fourth, slice the remaining peeled chili lengthwise into thin strips. Arrange your chicken breast on a cutting board. Slice horizontally through the thickest side. And you want to stop about a 1/2 inch from the opposite side. You're opening up the chicken breast, and you're sprinkling the chicken evenly with 2 teaspoons of your spice mixture. Then you're going to stuff the chicken breast evenly with the cream cheese and the chili strips. Close the chicken breast, sprinkle all over with the remaining 2 teaspoons of spice mixture, and nestle the stuffed chicken breast into the salsa verde in the skillet. Fifth, bake at 425 until the salsa verde is bubbling and a thermometer inserted into the thickest portion of the breast registers 155 degrees. Remove the skillet from the oven. Increase your oven temperature now to broil. Sixth, sprinkle your chicken and salsa verde with pepper, jack cheese. Broil until the cheese is melted and just starts to brown in spots, and an internal temperature for your chicken would register 165 degrees. Remove from the oven, garnish with your avocado, any additional cilantro, and serve with wedges. And salsa verde can be made up to a day in advance and stored in an airtight container in your refrigerator. It is Wednesday, and how about a pasta dish for tonight's supper? Chicken Riggies comes from the Utica, Rome area of New York State, and the dish itself combines rigatoni, chicken, mushrooms, all in a spicy tomato sauce. Marinating the chicken in the pickled hot cherry pepper brine tenderizes the meat, and it gives it a tangy kick. You can crush the canned tomatoes by hand for a rustic texture. Your ingredients needed are 2 small boneless, skinless chicken breasts cut into 1-inch pieces, 1/4 teaspoon kosher salt, 1/8 teaspoon black pepper, 1/4 cup of seeded and finely chopped pickled hot 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of heavy cream, finely grated pecorino romano cheese for garnish. First, place the chicken in a large Ziploc plastic bag. 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Seal the bag and massage until the chicken is evenly coated with the brine mixture. Refrigerate for at least 1 hour or as long as 8 hours. Remove the chicken from the brine and discard that brine. Second, heat your oil in a large Dutch oven over medium-high heat. Add the mushrooms, cook, stirring occasionally until they're browned in spots for about 5 minutes. Reduce the heat to medium. Add your onion, stirring often, until the onion is softened. Then add the bell pepper, garlic, the cherry peppers, and cook, stirring often until it becomes fragrant, just about another minute. Third, add your wine to the mixture in the Dutch oven. Bring to a simmer over medium-high.
stirring occasionally, and be sure to scrape up any brown bits from the bottom of your pot. Add your tomatoes and juices, oregano, the chicken, and return to simmer. Cook, stirring occasionally until the chicken is tender. The tomato mixture thickens, and a spoon leaves a trail when dragged across the bottom of the pot. Fourth, start to cook your pasta according to the package directions. Drain and reserve 1 cup of the cooking liquid. Set that aside. Fifth, stir your heavy cream and the remaining 1.5 tablespoons of pickled pepper brine into the mixture in the Dutch oven. Stir in your pasta, cook over low heat, until the tomato mixture clings to the pasta. You'll only do that for about 2 minutes. Season with additional salt to taste. And if you need to thin the sauce, you would stir in your reserved pasta cooking liquid 1/4 cup to a time. Divide your pasta evenly among the shallow bowls and garnish with cheese and black pepper. Chicken can be marinated in the refrigerator for up to 8 hours. This next recipe is pork meatballs with Carolina Gold sauce. 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Meatballs get a punchy South Carolina-inspired upgrade from the mustardy barbecue sauce known as Carolina Gold. Searing the meatballs creates a savory crust that contrasts with the sweet and the tangy sauce. Ingredients needed for this recipe are 1 large egg, lightly beaten, 1/3 cup of panko, 1/2 teaspoon kosher salt, 1/2 cup plus 1 tablespoon yellow mustard, tablespoon of Worcestershire sauce, teaspoon 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Now, heat your oil in a large skillet over medium. 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Bring to a simmer over medium, whisking often, and now nestle your meatballs in the sauce. Cook, stirring often, until an instant read thermometer registers 160 degrees and your sauce has thickened. Serve your meatballs over the polenta, garnish with parsley and any additional black pepper. Meatballs can be prepared through step one, refrigerated, covered on a large plate for up to a day. I'm reading now recipes from the Food Network magazine. It is the combined April and May 2026 issue. And I'm going to start with a dessert idea. It is entitled Pistachio Basque Cheesecake with Ganache. Prep time 45 minutes and it makes 10 to 12 servings. Ingredients needed are cooking spray,
2 pounds of cream cheese at room temperature, 1 1/4 cups of sugar, 1/2 cup of pistachio cream, 1/2 teaspoon kosher salt, 4 large eggs at room temperature, 2 1/2 cups of heavy cream, teaspoon of vanilla, 1/4 cup of all-purpose flour, 6 ounces of semi-sweet chocolate that's been finely chopped, 1/2 cup of finely chopped raw pistachios. First, preheat your oven to 425. 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Line with 2 overlapping 16-inch long sheets of parchment paper. You want to be sure to let the excess come at least 2 inches above the rim. Set the springform pan on a baking sheet. Second, combine your cream cheese, sugar, pistachio cream, and salt in a bowl of a stand mixer that's been fitted with a paddle attachment. Beat on medium-low speed, scraping down the bowl once halfway through to ensure that there's no lumps of cream cheese and the mixture itself is completely smooth. With the mixer running, add your eggs one at a time, beating 15 to 30 seconds after each addition. Scrape down the bowl. Now turn the mixer to low and slowly add 1 3/4 cups of heavy cream and the vanilla. Mix until just incorporated. Now sift the flour over the batter. Continue mixing on low speed until, again, all the ingredients have combined. Pour the batter through a fine mesh sieve into a large bowl, pressing the batter through with a rubber spatula. Set the bowl over a large bowl of ice water and chill, stirring occasionally for about 30 minutes. Third, pour the chilled batter into the prepared pan. Gently bang the pan against the counter 10 to 15 times. This removes any air bubbles. Bake until the top is deep golden brown. However, the center would still be very jiggly. You're baking for 60 to 65 minutes, and you want to rotate halfway through. Transfer to a rack, let it cool in the pan for an hour, and the cheesecake will fall significantly as it does cool. Refrigerate for at least 8 hours or as long as overnight. Fourth, 30 minutes before serving, remove the cheesecake from the refrigerator. Release the springform ring. Peel away the parchment paper. Fifth, to make your ganache, you would bring a small saucepan of water to a simmer. Combine the chocolate and the remaining 3/4 cups of heavy cream in a medium heat-proof bowl. Set the bowl over the saucepan. Do not let the bottom of the bowl touch the water. Cook, stirring, until the chocolate is melted smooth. Should take about 4 to 5 minutes. Lastly, cut the cheesecake into slices with a hot knife. Divide among the plates. Drizzle with a warm ganache and sprinkle with the chopped pistachios. Yum, yum. 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
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Lastly, let the bars cool in the pan for about 2 hours and then lift out of the pan using the foil overhang and slice them into slices. And be sure to dust with confectionery sugar. Well, that ends our segment for today. Thanks again for joining me, and I wish you a great week ahead.

0: in the People's Pharmacy Health Headlines. With half a dozen measles outbreaks currently underway in the U.S., as well as several serious international outbreaks, the news on measles vaccine from Denmark is important. Researchers conducted a nationwide study that included everyone born between 1999 and 2010. With more than 650,000 children in that group, they had more than 5 million person-years of follow-up. The Danish health system keeps excellent records on all of its citizens, including the children. Consequently, the scientists are confident that the 6,517 children diagnosed with autism during the study period are all the children who developed this condition. Children who did not receive the measles, mumps, rubella vaccine, or MMR, were equally likely as vaccinated children to develop autism. The investigators conclude, the study strongly supports that MMR vaccination does not increase the risk for autism, does not trigger autism in susceptible children, and is not associated with clustering of autism cases after vaccination.
1: The Food and Drug Administration has just approved a completely new type of antidepressant. The nasal spray called esketamine is expected to help people who have not responded to standard antidepressants. It will be marketed under the brand name Spravato. This drug is chemically related to the injectable anesthetic ketamine that's been on the market since 1970 and is available generically. Although esketamine is administered as a nasal spray, people will not be permitted to purchase it for home use. They will need to use Spravato under medical supervision at a clinic or doctor's office. Some experts have challenged the FDA's approval process for esketamine. While two clinical trials demonstrated some benefit, two others did not show that esketamine is better than placebo. Side effects of this novel antidepressant include nausea, dizziness, headache, and a feeling of dissociation.
0: FDA Commissioner Dr. Scott Gottlieb unexpectedly announced his departure from the agency this week. Experts were puzzled by his announcement since he has received high marks from the administration, industry, and even some consumer groups. Dr. Gottlieb has raised questions about teen vaping and has been an outspoken critic of pharmacy chains that sell tobacco products to minors. Some commentators speculate that these stances might be related to his abrupt departure. His explanation for the sudden departure is that he wants to spend more time with his wife and young children. Dr. Gottlieb is a survivor of Hodgkin's lymphoma.
1: Another week, another drug recall. Many lots of ARB blood pressure drugs, including Losartan, Valsartan, and Irbesartan, have been recalled over the past 8 months. These medicines were contaminated with potential carcinogens known as NDMA and NDEA. Now, Heterolabs has recalled 87 lots, and Tarrant Pharmaceuticals Limited is recalling 100 lots of Losartan tablets. These pills contain an entirely new contaminant just identified as NMBA. It, too, is a suspected carcinogen. All three of these nitrosamine contaminants are apparently created as a result of the manufacturing process. FDA Commissioner Gottlieb stated, "We're making important strides at understanding how these impurities form, and we're continuing to examine if nitrosamine impurities may also arise during the manufacture of other ARB drug products. The FDA is committed to implementing measures to prevent the formation of these impurities during drug manufacturing processes in the future."
0: Cocoa flavonoids may have some benefit for people with multiple sclerosis, according to a small study. Previous research showed that dark chocolate rich in cocoa compounds might improve symptoms of chronic fatigue. The investigators recruited 40 people with relapsing remitting MS to drink cocoa every day for 6 weeks. 19 of them got high flavonoid cocoa, while 21 drank low flavonoid cocoa. At the end of the study, those on the high flavonoid cocoa had slightly less fatigue and could walk somewhat farther in 6 minutes than they had at the outset. They also reported less pain. And that's the health news from the People's Pharmacy this week.

0: This is the story of a very special woman. In a matter of seconds, she turned herself into a great mathematician or an entrepreneur. 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She could also make monsters disappear, especially those that lurked in the shadows under the bed. 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

Welcome. This is Time Magazine, and I'm your reader, Stacy Stamus. Today, I'll be reading from May 25th, copyright 2026, Time USA, LLC. And now I'll begin with Christopher Nolan's Odyssey. The Oscar-winning director takes on a tale of epic proportions by Eliana Doctorman. Christopher Nolan's Trojan Horse isn't a towering colossus looming over the coast of Troy. It's sinking, half-submerged. It looks less like a monument than a mistake, an offering to the gods already being claimed by the sea. Inside, filthy soldiers press up against the wood. They breathe through straws as the water rises, waiting in silence for the Trojans to drag the horse through their city's impenetrable walls. It's an audacious image, even for Nolan, the filmmaker who has most successfully fused artistic vision with commercial appeal in the modern era. If the horse were sinking into the sand and about to be swept away by the tide, the Trojans would never believe there would be anybody in there, says Nolan, pouring Earl Grey from a teapot wrapped in a geometric cozy at the bright but unassuming offices of his production company, Syncope. They would be rescuing this thing from the waves and dragging it into the city as a prize. It wouldn't be on wheels like a roller skate. He dreamed up this fallen horse not for his adaptation of Homer's The Odyssey, but for another film entirely. Nolan was in talks to direct 2004's Troy based on Homer's other epic, The Iliad. That fell through. But for more than 20 years, Nolan carried this vision through Gotham, through outer space, through Los Alamos. In 2023, Oppenheimer, his three-hour biopic about a physicist in existential crisis over the atomic bomb, grossed nearly $1 billion and won 7 Oscars. That gave me options, says Nolan, and what had never really been done is a cinematic telling of The Odyssey with all of the capacity of a large-scale Hollywood studio production. It's an odd gap in movie history. Arriving on July 17th, The Odyssey follows the Greek hero behind the Trojan horse on his 10-year journey home from war. Odysseus encounters a cyclops, sea monsters, and a sorceress who transforms men into animals, all rendered with minimal CGI and maximum ambition. It's the first feature-length film shot entirely on IMAX, and the scale is awe-inspiring. But it's ultimately a character study. It would have been enough to strap Matt Damon, who plays Odysseus, to a real ship's mast and sail him past sirens. In Nolan's version, Damon also has to perform an existential crisis as those sirens psychoanalyze him through song. Like the Trojan horse, the Odyssey can be enjoyed as pure spectacle, or it can be cracked open to reveal something deeply human. The script was very specific in what he was doing, Damon says. He's very faithful to Homer because that's not somebody you rewrite. But thematically, what he looked at was really interesting. Hollywood is in a precarious place. Movie theaters have been struggling to recover since the pandemic, and superheroes aren't performing like they used to. But directors like Ryan Coogler, Greta Gerwig, Jordan Peele, and Denis Villeneuve are proving that they can be as much of a draw as movie stars. Even among them, Nolan's films have achieved a rare can't-miss event status. Like his peers, he delivers clever narratives, stunning visuals, and A-list casts. But he also builds intricate plots with hidden details he engineered to lure audiences back to the theater again and again. As the president of the Directors Guild, he champions the theatrical experience in an era when Hollywood has increasingly invested in streaming. The first posters for The Odyssey don't feature photos of the film's many stars, just Nolan's name in bold letters. There are a few directors working right now who demand the audience's attention in terms of going to see their films in the cinema, says NBC Universal chair Donna Langley, who greenlighted the movie. Chris has spent his career making films pushing the boundaries of cinema. It's why the ship carrying Odysseus and his crew had to be genuinely seaworthy, not only to withstand the chop of the Mediterranean in early spring, but also to sail from Morocco to Greece to Italy as production moved location. It's why cinematographer Hoyt Van Hoytema
rigged hundreds of portable LEDs to mimic the precise color temperature of firelight so Nolan could shoot in any direction during the midnight raid of Troy. It's why actor Bill Irwin, who voiced and puppeteered the robot in Interstellar, was hired to guide the performance of the mythical Cyclops. For Damon, it was the most rewarding experiences of his career. Movies like this are not getting made anymore. To do this without a green screen, the way that David Lean would have done it, I don't know anybody, with the exception of Chris, that's even trying to do that, he says. There aren't a lot of people in their mid-50s as protagonists in these epics. I looked at this like the last movie I'd ever do. It won't be, but you can forgive the dramatics. It's difficult to imagine him or any movie star making an old-school film of this magnitude ever again. Nolan, by reputation, is a solemn figure, a no-nonsense puzzle-box auteur in a crisp waistcoat, a flask of tea tucked into his jacket pocket. Maybe it's his movies, with their intricate, sometimes confounding plots. Maybe it's because he operates with intimidating efficiency on set. Maybe it's that he's notoriously private. I've been asked not to describe syncope's offices. What I can say is the Nolan family dog nuzzles visitors if they are suspected of carrying food. Yet, over nearly 2 hours and three steaming mugs of tea, the spoiler-averse director is unexpectedly forthcoming. When I edge into territory I fear might trigger prickliness, he shrugs, says fair enough, and delves earnestly into production decisions that have launched 1,000 Reddit posts. Every time my cup runs low, he ferries a refill from the tea cart. When I spill, he reassures me as he blots up. Comparing Emily Wilson, Evie Rue, and Robert Fagel's translations of The Odyssey, I feel less like I'm interviewing a director than sitting in office hours with a particularly approachable professor. He has studied the period, and the film is aware of its historical moment. The Trojan War marks the end of the Bronze Age, and Greece is about to plunge into a dark age of fallen kingdoms and lost literacy. He has also studied the text and made several striking adaptation choices. Argus, Odysseus's loyal dog, has been promoted from a cameo to a bit player. Odysseus and his son Telemachus, Tom Holland, burdened by the legend of a father he doesn't remember, are given more time together. Circe, an archetype in Homer's version, gets a humanizing update thanks to Samantha Morton's unsettling yet sympathetic performance. And the reunion between Odysseus's fellow king Menelaus, John Bernthal, and his wife Helen, Lupita Nyong'o, the most beautiful woman in the world, blamed for starting the war after a Trojan prince spirited her away, has always felt too neatly resolved in the poem. Nolan complicates it, and in a twist, Nyong'o also plays Helen's sister, Clytemnestra, whose marriage to Menelaus' brother Agamemnon, Beni Safdi, is, to put it mildly, acrimonious. Nolan's attentiveness to his characters extends beyond the page. He famously forgoes a director's chair, preferring to stay close to his actors. When you're uncomfortable, and you are most of the time, physically, just by nature of what's required to get these shots, if you turn and look over your shoulder, he's no more than 5 feet away and doing the same thing without complaint, says Damon. There's something really nice about being a soldier in the foxhole and looking over and the general is right next to you. Damon endured the shoot's most punishing conditions, blasted with hoses, hiking to the castle of Santa Caterina daily in Sicily, soaked by rain while filming the Hades scenes during Iceland's white nights. The joke was, at each location, you'd think, well, the next location is going to be easier, because normally on every movie there's a moment where it lets up. It just didn't. It was relentless, he says. He was relieved to reach a beach in Morocco for his final scenes, the sandy paradise where Odysseus encounters the nymph Calypso, Charlize Theron. It turned out to be like the kite-surfing capital of the world, he says. It was so windy, the sand was just ripping into our eyes, and there was absolutely nothing we could do to block the sand. Nolan could have faked it on a soundstage. I've developed a reputation for not liking visual effects,
But, you know, my films have won 3 Oscars for visual effects, he says, with a laugh. I know a lot about it, and I'm really fascinated by it. But I like to make films with a very grounded tone. That instinct took root early. Nolan was born in 1970 to an English advertising executive father and an American mother who was a flight attendant and English teacher. He split his early years between British boarding school and Evanston, Illinois, and fell in love with IMAX, watching documentaries in the Chicago Museum of Science and Industry's 5-story wraparound movie theater. His younger brother, Jonathan, became a collaborator on scripts like Memento, The Prestige, and The Dark Knight. Nolan met Emma Thomas on his first day at University College London. They ran the Film Society together and, after graduating, made his first feature, Following, out of pocket on a minuscule budget. Nolan demonstrated an early knack for problem-solving. He shot near windows because he couldn't afford lighting. He gave his killer a hammer because he didn't think prop guns looked realistic. His ambition only grew. When we went on our honeymoon, he was talking about shooting on IMAX, says Thomas in a rare interview. And over time, he's gone from shooting one shot in The Prestige on IMAX just to try it out to the sequences in The Dark Knight and expanding and expanding. The Dark Knight redefined what a superhero film could be, eschewing camp for a gritty crime drama whose cool color palette, brooding hero, and anarchic villain cast a shadow over the genre for decades. Nolan attributes much of his success to his frequent collaborators. The most visible are actors like Damon and Anne Hathaway, who plays Odysseus's crafty wife Penelope in this film. But behind the scenes, much of his core team has been there since the early days. Thomas, who shares 4 children with Nolan, has produced each of his films. Emma, who is a wonderful friend who's constantly throwing baby showers for people, where she bakes all of the goods herself and is the most phenomenally committed parent. Every idea that Chris has, she's the person who makes sure that it can be made a reality, says Hathaway. Thomas admits she frets a little bit when she reads harrowing scenes at sea, but assures me, when he asks for the world and we can't deliver the world, he always has a backup plan. The director has also worked with Van Hoytema on 5 of his 13 films. Every production we look at each other and we say, wouldn't it be wonderful if we do this entirely on IMAX? Van Hoytema says. On the last film, I think we cracked the code. They did that by working with IMAX to solve 3 problems. The camera is deafening. Damon has likened it to trying to act with a blender next to your face. So they invented a casing around the camera called the blimp to muffle the noise during intimate dialogue-heavy scenes. The camera's short magazines require frequent reloading, so they developed a protocol in which the entire set remained silent so the actors could, in Van Hoytema's words, stay in the zone. And the camera had grown so large that actors couldn't see around it, which is, of course, terrible for an actor that you cannot play against the person you're supposed to see, says Van Hoytema. Their solution? A set of mirrors that allow the actors to make eye contact. A helicopter was required to hoist that 400-pound camera and blimp up craggy mountainsides. This was a very ambitious production, says Langley. They were up against the weather and the elements, and catastrophe nearly struck when Scottish customs agents opened IMAX film cans, potentially exposing the unused film. Luckily, it was safe. In large part, it all did go right, says Langley. Chris is a very responsible filmmaker. He minimizes risk and prepares appropriately and hires a team that can execute at the highest level. The punishing conditions were the point. Nolan considered casting actors to play gods throwing thunderbolts from Mount Olympus, but settled on something more primal. I became more interested in the idea that to people in that period, evidence of gods was everywhere, he says. In Bronze Age Greece, thunder, rain, and the sun rising didn't have scientific explanations. They represented the will of the immortals. The wonderful thing about cinema, and IMAX in particular, is that you can take an audience to a place of immersion feeling close to events like storms, turbulent seas, high winds.
You want the audience to be on the boat with them fearing the ocean, fearing the wrath of Poseidon, the way the characters do. That, to me, is so much more powerful than any individual image you can have of a god. Despite his reputation as a visionary, Nolan still takes notes from the studio. I think the day we don't take notes anymore is the day we make a crappy movie, says Thomas. There is the creative benefit of having people question you and to really make you justify what it is you're doing. We also want the studio to be invested in our movie. They have to sell it. Nolan has never run over schedule or budget, including on this film, which he shot in just 91 days, 9 days ahead of schedule. He's kind of a machine when it comes to shooting, says Thomas. It's very funny. When he's riding, we'll go for a hike, and he'll say, "Stop going so fast." The minute we start shooting, his heartbeat speeds up. He's suddenly a different person completely. He just moves fast. Hathaway insists Nolan's economy never comes at the expense of a performance. It does come at the expense of ego. They save the money for the screen, she says. You've got Tom Holland, Robert Pattinson, a slew of other very fine actors, me, and we're all staying in budget accommodations on a small island in Sicily because there's no indulgent nonsense. It's just about the work, and we're all so happy to be there. In the corner of three-time Academy Award-winning composer Ludwig Göransson's studio sits a lair nearly the size of a grown man, one room over from a ping-pong table that, at the push of a button, disappears into the floor. For Göransson and Nolan, the ancient and the modern are not so far apart. Nolan instructed Göransson not to use an orchestra in the score, if only to subvert expectations for a swords and sandals film. It's not like the orchestra existed back then, says Göransson. It was a challenge and also an opening to try to make something unique. Instead, Göransson rented 35 bronze gongs of varying sizes, experimented, recorded them with synths, and began sending the director songs. Nolan also put rapper Travis Scott in the film as a bard. I cast him because I wanted to nod towards the idea that this story has been handed down as oral poetry, which is analogous to rap, says Nolan. Even the string instrument plays a surprising role. Chris had this idea of the sound of the lyre being the pluck of Odysseus's bow, says Göransson. Nolan speaks with pride about the level of research that went into the production from all departments, especially considering our Bronze Age knowledge is based on very fragmentary archaeological records. When the trailer dropped, classic buffs complained about Agamemnon's armor, dark, shiny, and reminiscent of Nolan's batsuit. But what struck some as fantastical, Nolan defends as feasible. There are Mycenaean daggers that are blackened bronze. The theory is they probably could have blackened bronze in those days. You take bronze, you add more silver and gold to it, and then use sulfur, says Nolan. With Agamemnon, Ellen Mirajnik, our costume designer, is trying to communicate how elevated he is relative to everyone else. You do that through materials that would be very expensive. Nolan offers equally thorough explanations for every production choice, from the boats to the weapons, all of which draw on both the Bronze Age and Homer's era, hundreds of years later. The oldest depictions of Homeric characters tend to be depicted in the manner of people living in Homer's time, he says. So there's a pretty strong case there for portraying things that way, because that's the way the first audience received the story. He's obsessive about veracity. In 2014, he told This Magazine what it took to get Interstellar's physics right. He brought a similar ethos to the Odyssey. For Interstellar, you're looking at, what is the best speculation of the future? When you're looking at the ancient past, it's actually the same thing. What is the best speculation, and how can I use that to create a world? He knows the approach won't satisfy every classicist. Hopefully, they'll enjoy the film, even if they don't agree with everything, he says. We had a lot of scientists complain about Interstellar, but you just don't want people to think that you took it on frivolously. Whatever experts may have thought of Interstellar, Damon has never cried harder reading a screenplay. Chris and I are the same age, and we have kids.

character. That, Nolan thought, was perfect for Odysseus. The Homeric hero most of us remember from high school is the crafty guy behind the Trojan horse. But he's also arrogant and duplicitous. A line in Emily Wilson's translation sums him up. Lying, Odysseus replied, I will tell you the truth completely. For Nolan, one of the hardest things about adapting the Odyssey is that in the Iliad, Odysseus has a relatively minor role. A lot of the characteristics of Odysseus that can be really admirable in a supporting character, like being a bit clever, being a bit slick, when your hero is like that, it doesn't always work, he says. There's a reason that in Star Wars you've got Han Solo, but you've also got Luke Skywalker, a heroic figure that's a little more pure and transparent. So the challenge was to be true to the complexity of Odysseus, but make him relatable for the audience. What compels Odysseus and compels audiences to root for him is his love for his wife. Penelope waits 20 years for a husband everybody else thinks is dead. She manages to repeatedly outwit the 108 suitors plotting to court her, murder her son, and usurp Odysseus's throne. Hathaway was pleasantly surprised when she read Nolan's script and saw that the queen doesn't just sit around and weep. There's this impression of Penelope that she's kind of the picture of modesty. She's the picture of patience, says Hathaway. And I said, Chris, if I'm not mistaken, you've written someone who is full of fury, and you seem to be implying that she's actually Odysseus's equal. This Penelope matches her husband not just in intellect, but in passion. I found her to be this volcano of a human that was always simmering. It was really fun when she finally exploded. Hathaway and Damon committed to the notion that the Odyssey is a love story. Matt's married to the love of his life, and I'm married to the love of my life. And I think we both look at our relationships with a certain degree of wonder and gratitude, because for most people, they don't find that kind of happiness in a marriage, let alone two actors, says Hathaway. So we came to the Odysseus-Penelope relationship with the understanding that, yeah, sometimes you meet your soulmate. Damon knew a handful of scenes that he and Hathaway shot in Los Angeles would be crucial to the audience's investment in their relationship. When we wrapped in L.A., Chris said to me, It's ours to lose now, says Damon. We still had to go shoot in Iceland and Scotland and the Calypso stuff on a desert beach, but we knew we had the emotional center. Nolan doesn't love promoting his movies. He compares discussing the plot in advance to sneaking a peek at a Christmas present. In his ideal world, directors would be anonymous, so the work would speak for itself. And yet once he starts talking about the Odyssey, he can't seem to stop, happily chatting long over our allotted time. The Odyssey is arguably the biggest film of Nolan's career, though, despite what has previously been reported, Thomas says it's not our most expensive movie, but the film is enormous. It may also be the summer blockbuster the struggling entertainment industry needs right now. It is a global story that has existed for thousands of years, says Langley. That, coupled with Christopher Nolan's name and what that means for cinema, which we know means a lot, and an all-star cast, it makes for a very worthy and solid commercial bet. But the film also feels like a culmination. Nolan is aware that he makes a lot of movies about brilliant men trying to get home to their families. When I ask whether he worries about fan response to repeating certain tropes, he pauses and sighs. Despite the fact that he doesn't carry a smartphone, the internet has found him. You have to be comfortable with repeating yourself if it's right for the project, he says. If you're paying too much attention to what people are pointing out in your work, you'd be paralyzed. Once you know that Nolan's been dreaming about a Homeric epic for decades, it's hard not to notice that Odysseus's journey has haunted all of the movies he's written and directed. Men recruited to make personal sacrifices for a greater cause. Batman Begins, Interstellar, Dunkirk, Tenet, Oppenheimer. Men yearning to return to their children. The Prestige, Inception, Interstellar. Narrative structures that fracture and loop through time, all his movies. Even certain scenes look, in retrospect, like rehearsals. Bruce Wayne, presumed dead,

steps back into Gotham in Batman Begins, just as Odysseus sneaks into Ithaca. Silent soldiers crammed into a deserted boat in Dunkirk as German bullets pierce the hull, an echo of the Greeks holding their breath inside the Trojan horse as a spear is thrust into the wood. Homer describes Odysseus as a man of twists and turns. Nolan's films are nothing if not that. If in the lead up to the film's release, Nolan has been making the same regular stroll past the Margaritaville and Bubba Gump Shrimp on Universal City Walk into the IMAX theater, where he screens his film on the scale he always dreamed of. I think when I signed up to do Troy way back when, I was in a little over my head, Nolan says. The Odyssey is a sweeping story. I think I needed to build on what I learned doing large-scale films to be able to make this film. Like our hero, Nolan took 20 years to find his way back. Moving on to What We're Losing by Talking Less by Markham Hyde. From 2005 to 2019, the number of words the average person uttered in a day fell by 28%, according to a recent study from a team of U.S.-based researchers. We estimated the difference at about 330 fewer words spoken per day for each year during that time period, says Matthias Mell, a professor of social psychology at the University of Arizona. That's roughly 120,000 fewer words spoken during the course of a year. It's a substantial loss. The finding came about when Mell, working alongside Valerie Pfeiffer of the University of Missouri, Kansas City, analyzed audio recordings collected from more than 2,000 people, mostly Americans. Those audio samples, gathered as people went about their daily lives, revealed that while the average person uttered about 16,600 words per day back in 2005, that figure had plummeted to below 12,000 words in 2019. At first, I said, that can't be right. We need to go back and check the data again, Mel recalls. But after verifying the figures, he and his colleagues found that the drop in spoken communication was not only real, but had progressed steadily each year for 15 years for which they had data. They did not examine the causes, but Mel speculates modern information technologies have played a large role. The study analyzed audio samples from people ranging in age from 10 to 94. While the number of spoken words declined among all age groups, the drop was steeper among those under 25. Younger people are more likely than older adults to communicate via text and messaging apps, Mel notes. Social isolation is another likely factor. Since the early 2000s, surveys on how Americans spend their time have found a marked increase in time spent alone and a drop in social engagement. That same period has witnessed a steep rise in remote work. It stands to reason that if people are spending less time together, they're going to say less. Meanwhile, contactless payments, digital ordering, and other technologies that streamline commerce have reduced people's need to interact with one another in public spaces. We can shop for groceries now without talking with a checkout person, Mel says. All these ways in which we have rendered our daily lives more efficient may have also resulted in rendering our social lives more rudimentary. Put all these factors together, and you end up with societies with less human-to-human interaction. That's a problem, Mel says, partly because textual communication is less nuanced. We use emojis to reduce that uncertainty, but it's clear that the facial expressions, the gestures, the prosodic elements of spoken communication, humans are designed to perceive all this as a gestalt, and these elements lend themselves to feelings of belonging and understanding. And research shows that, surprisingly, small talk does a lot for our well-being. When we have these little interactions, it puts us in a good mood and helps us feel more connected, says Jillian Sandstrom, an associate professor of psychology at the University of Sussex and author of Once Upon a Stranger, which explores the surprising benefits of small talk among unfamiliar people. She says that researchers in her field have tended to study the importance of inner circle relationships among good friends and family members. But her work has focused on outer circle interactions among acquaintances, neighbors, and even strangers.
Far from being expendable, these impromptu and often fleeting conversations with people we don't know contribute to our sense of belonging. When we have these interactions, they tend to go much better than we thought they would, she says. It's also true that the more we converse with other people, perhaps especially those with whom we're not close, the more we feel at ease in other people's company. The greatest benefit from chatting with other people, and the one we may ultimately miss the most if we continue to spend less time talking with one another, is also the hardest to quantify, Sandstrom says. All these little conversations add up to us feeling like people are generally good. I can talk to anybody, and I have a place in this world, she says. That's very hard to measure, but that's something we all need. Up next is Why It's So Hard to Reach Your Doctor and How to Get a Response by Angela Hoped. Earlier this year, Olivia Mannion had one thing on her to-do list, schedule a six-month follow-up scan. She's been in remission from stage 4 Hodgkin lymphoma for nearly 4 years, and while MRIs are always nerve-wracking, booking one was supposed to be the easy part. What followed instead? 12 phone calls, 16 portal messages, a day off from work, and a call to her therapist. At one point, she sent a message through the patient portal apologizing for being a pest. All I was trying to do was advocate for myself, says Mannion, 29, and I truly felt like I was being an inconvenience to the system. Not long ago, calling your doctor meant actually talking to your doctor. Someone answered the phone, and if you needed a callback, you usually got one that day. While that scenario hasn't entirely disappeared, it's become unrecognizable for many patients. They call and reach an automated system that can't understand them, or they send messages that go unanswered for days. I just wanted you to hear my voice, Mannion wrote to her care team through the portal after weeks of messaging back and forth. I want you to hear me as a person. Mannion's experience isn't unusual. What we're seeing is the culmination of a number of still ongoing changes in our healthcare delivery system, says Dr. Gary Price, president of the Physicians Foundation. It's very real, and it's getting worse. Yet patients aren't helpless. Here's how experts and experienced patients recommend navigating the system. 1. Ask a crucial question at your first appointment. The single most useful thing you can do happens at your very first appointment with a new doctor. Ask how to reach them in an urgent situation. But choosing the right words is critical. Don't ask what the best way is to reach them, says Catherine Hicks, 50, who's lived with chronic diseases since childhood. Ask what the most expedited way is. Some doctors, when asked this way, have given Hicks their cell phone number. Others have told her which staff member to ask for or which hours the portal is most reliably checked. 2. Leave a message that grabs their attention. A surprising amount of patient frustration is self-inflicted, says registered nurse Juliana Parker. Calling to say, "Hi, it's Mary, can you call me back?" creates too much work for office staff. Instead, provide your full name, date of birth, and callback number. Then state your symptoms, not your self-diagnosis. Those details determine how urgently your message gets escalated. 3. Use the portal strategically. The patient portal is best suited for questions that can wait 24 to 48 hours, says Dr. Titus Abraham, an internal medicine physician in Annapolis, Maryland. For anything you describe as urgent, a phone call to the office is still the more reliable channel because calls can be triaged in real time in a way that portal messages often can't. 4. Be willing to work with the whole team. Some patients insist on speaking only to the physician when a nurse practitioner, physician assistant, or triage nurse could answer the question just as well, and far more quickly. The days of always expecting to talk to your physicians for answers, unfortunately, don't exist as much anymore, says Stephanie Brossard, an oncology social worker. We're moving to an interdisciplinary approach, and that may mean the person giving you your answers is a PA or a triage nurse relaying guidance from the doctor. 5. Don't stress about being a bother. Perhaps the most important thing, Broussard says, is to remind yourself that you're not being a burden by calling. The triage lines, portal, and patient navigators exist because practices want to hear from you before symptoms become serious.
You matter, she says, and it's important that you advocate for yourself and see that you're worthy of the time and attention. Moving on to The Revolution Will Be Zany by Matthew Jacobs. Boots Riley's I Love Boosters is a madcap ode to the power of collective action. In Boots Riley's new movie, I Love Boosters, hard-up shoplifters wage war against a derivative fashion billionaire who relies on sweatshop labor and drops racist epithets almost as often as she calls herself a visionary. Societal loneliness is cured by way of a pyramid scheme led by a prosthetics-laden Don Cheadle, and a giant ball of eviction notices stalks people through the streets of San Francisco, like the boulder chasing Indiana Jones in Raiders of the Lost Ark. There's a soul-sucking demon, a boss who allots his employees 30-second lunch breaks, a frantic heist, and an action sequence involving ruthless claymation villains. Riley calls it a feel-good film. To those unfamiliar with the 55-year-old filmmaker's work, tying that objective to a movie that confronts so many evils might sound puzzling, but anyone who has seen his last two projects, 2018's telemarketing satire Sorry to Bother You and the offbeat 2023 Prime Video series I'm a Virgo, will know exactly what he means. Because despite Riley's social-political grit, he is long identified as a communist, as reflected by The Coup, the hip-hop group he has fronted since 1991. He is a playful spirit whose art is as surprising in its surrealist humor as it's blunt in its civic messaging. I Love Boosters is Riley's most madcap effort yet, and that's saying something considering we're talking about an artist whose debut movie featured a mob of genetically modified human-horse hybrids. Boosters' zigzags revolve around a small, shambolic band of so-called boosters who steal merchandise and resell it at discounts, led by Corvette Kiki Palmer, an aspiring designer whose idea was ripped off by the aforementioned fashion megalomaniac, Christy Smith, Demi Moore. The Robin Hood Light Bandits, who also include Taylor Page's Mariah and Naomi Ackie's Sade, target Christie's ridiculous monochromatic retail stores, eventually align with factory laborers in China to take down her exploitive brand of capitalism. That mission involves a teleportation device, human transmogrification, and a luxury high-rise with an absurd 45-degree slant. I think this is my best work that I've ever made, Riley says. It's talking about the connections between workers all over the world, specifically two regions at first, but then growing into this worldwide strike that's turning into something that is actually starting to change policies. I think that has to do with where the world is right now. Like Sorry to Bother You and I'm a Virgo before it, I Love Boosters smuggles serious ideas into a winningly unserious package, which makes sense for all his issues-based philosophizing. Riley has a laxness about him. He wears comically tall hats, not unlike his friend Erykah Badu, who is thanked in Booster's end credits. I meet him at a coffee shop in downtown Austin a couple of weeks after the film opened, South by Southwest, there to a lot of rowdy fanfare. During our conversation, Riley discusses workers' rights, American power structures, and the Trump administration's handling of the crisis in Gaza, with a bright blue oversized bowler on his head and a loud orange rhinestone jacket on his back. Palmer says he wore some sort of zany headgear to set every day during the shoot. Much of Riley's collection comes from Uptown Yardie, a small British company whose founder incorporates his Jamaican heritage in the designs. He's like an intellectual that is totally chill, Palmer says of Riley. Like when you're watching a movie and you see that somebody has this really cool professor who teaches you math, but it's actually about life. I was soaking up everything. Riley started writing I Love Boosters in 2019. It came to him in part through personal history. In a coup song of the same name from 2006, Riley raps, "This lady took me to her apartment. It looked like the Macy's sportswear department. Clothes on the chairs, on the couch, and the carpet. This is apparently a true story from 30-some years ago, and a similar interaction opens the film."
Corvette meets a fella at a bar, invites him over for a presumed hookup, and instead offers to sell him stolen goods that go for one-third of what you'll get at the store. Meanwhile, Corvette is squatting in an abandoned fried chicken joint. That setup is familiar to Riley, too. Before and during the making of Sorry to Bother You, he and his now wife and kids were squatting in a house the bank had foreclosed on in Oakland, California, the city Riley has called home since he was a kid. He'd rather pour his cash into his art, which he's done since the coup began forming. After his first movie won widespread acclaim and brought in a respectable $18 million on a $3 million budget, he sold four script ideas to production companies, including I Love Boosters and a forthcoming adaptation of Anne Washburn's Mr. Burns, a post-electric play. Only then could Riley finally afford to buy a house. He paid in cash. Scrappiness has long been central to Riley's identity. I always think of myself as a very able-bodied person, he says. I can figure out how to get some rent paid, but I'm trying to carve away time to make the art I want to put out. These are necessary things. Maybe it's not the same as someone who's like, I'm just trying to live, and this is the best I can do. I still have a certain amount of privilege. A lot of people who work at restaurants would be like, Boots Riley, you eat here for free. I could survive. I have a good network. Riley got his first taste of insurgency at age 15 when he and a few friends staged a 2,000-student walkout after their local school board threatened to hold classes year-round. Later, when he started the coup, he ignored the music industry types who questioned him that socially conscious rap wasn't particularly commercial. Those advisors were mostly correct, though the group did accrue strong critical plaudits and land a little airplay on MTV and BET, counting Tupac and Rage Against the Machine guitarist Tom Morello among its fans. And when Riley was pitching I Love Boosters to investors, he had to figure out how to squeeze an effects-heavy chase sequence into a relatively modest $20 million budget without shortchanging his vision. For what it's worth, this is the most expensive movie that Neon, the trendy studio behind Parasites, Long Legs, and Anora, has released to date. When I'm going through hardships to make my art, you kind of feel like I'm paying my dues, Riley says. The struggle is part of the process. You gotta have something that you're more passionate about than the art itself, though, something that you are so passionate about that you gotta tell everybody. For Riley, that passion is revolution. If one micro theme unites his work, it's this. Change comes not through individual action, but through collectivism. So, Sorry to Bother You and I Love Boosters both end in uprisings targeting corporate malfeasance. The shoplifting trio in the latter movie expand their operation from a way to make ends meet to a global campaign, picking up Confederates and a rebellious Chinese factory operative, Poppy Liu, and a labor organizing cashier, Isa Gonzalez. Riley is a firm believer that living an alternative lifestyle or simply shirking a couple of worldly ills is not enough to constitute activism, because it does not create meaningful progress. For me, the rebellion comes when you can change the actual system, he says. We can paint bridges a different color, and that may have some value, but that's not going to change the problem. Riley posits that art can help. After Sorry to Bother You came out, he heard from someone in Baltimore whose co-workers mounted a labor strike inspired by the movie. As he sees it, people are becoming more willing to speak out against the ruling class, whether that means everyday employers or government elites. He cites this year's demonstrations in Minnesota, during which thousands of obstructionists rebelled against ICE's deportation tactics. I Love Boosters takes dissidence to an even greater extreme, turning Riley's radical streak into dense maximalist razzmatazz. Lakeith Stanfield, who headlined Sorry to Bother You and has a juicy supporting role in I Love Boosters, feels proud to have watched Riley evolve over the past decade. They first met at the Sundance Film Festival, where the director pleaded with the actor to read his debut script. Stanfield, who had starred in Straight Outta Compton, Atlanta, and Get Out, was skeptical, as any established performer might be of a first-time filmmaker.
but he was bowled over by the originality he saw on the page. Now Riley doesn't need to beg for anyone's attention. He has so many ideas, so many projects stored up in his head that he could just roll it like a roulette reel and pick which one will be next, Danfield says. This movie was spearheaded by a guy who has only grown in his imagination and his gumption, so it was really special to watch him work in a bigger capacity. But on set or off, Stanfield says, he's always boots the activist, boots the opinionated, boots the imaginative. Moving on to TV's first Lord of the Flies adaptation, Is Worth the Wait, by Judy Berman. Lord of the Flies looms so large in the allegorical canon that it's easy to forget the book is only 72 years old. You could also be forgiven for failing to recall that William Golding's debut novel is rooted in his own experiences fighting the Second World War and reading R.M. Valentine's idealized shipwreck tale, The Coral Island, to his children. It might seem inconceivable after hit shows like Yellowjackets, Survivor, and Lost have plundered its mythology, that the book had never been adopted for TV before this year. Such appropriation has perhaps hastened our collective dismembering of its details. Lord of the Flies is now shorthand for civilization's descent into anarchic violence. But that's not all it is. Jack Thorne remembers everything. The writer of some of TV's best recent social dramas, including the toxic boyhood tragedy, Adolescence, brings to his four-part adaptation an eye for both the nuances of Golding's characters and the ways in which they're most relevant today. Bolstered by poetic visuals and stunning performances from the young cast, his psychological approach offers insight into the unconscious impulses that underlie our current political crises. While most faithful to the book, The Lord of the Flies smartly adjusts its story of mid-century schoolboys stranded on a desert island for an episodic medium by filtering each hour through the perspective of a different preteen. First, we follow the intelligent, mature, yet physically vulnerable, Piggy, newcomer David McKenna, remarkable, in the aftermath of a fateful plane crash as he meets Ralph, Winston Sawyers, the brave, kind, and fair-minded natural leader who symbolizes civilization and will become the boy's elected chief. With Piggy as the ideas man, Ralph implements an ad hoc social democracy that cares for even the youngest and weakest. Order soon breaks down as reports of a vicious beastie stoke fear. Ralph's rival Jack locks Pratt, another standout, who leads an older, more bonded crew of choir boys turned hunters, makes a play for dominance through brute strength. By turns cruel and hedonistic, controlling and permissive, he appeals to childish ids with primal pig hunts followed by bacchanalian feasts. An avatar for the savage impulses that fuel fascism, Jack has a proverbial angel on one shoulder, Ike Talbot's gentle, spiritually attuned Simon, and a sadistic devil, Roger Thomas Connor, on the other. Life on the island is so vividly conjured in saturated colors and close-ups of innocent faces growing even dirtier, bloodier, and harder, that the show's occasional flashbacks to the boys' pre-crash lives can break the spell. They're unnecessary, too. We know who each of these kids is and what they represent. Thankfully, Thorne keeps the digressions brief. History may rhyme, but World War II is not the present. Our authoritarians and egalitarians are different. The brilliance of this Lord of the Flies is in how it updates not external circumstances, but internal landscapes. Tenderness is fleeting, yet precious among boys performing masculinity. Ralph struggles to respond when his democratic principles are twisted to undemocratic ends. Brittle, self-deluding, but often sincere, Jack lavishes his followers with love and intimidates his enemies with inflammatory rhetoric, but lacks the courage to fight his own battles. As much as we admire Ralph, we also see how his hesitancy abets Jack's rise and how the weakness Jack is desperate to hide unleashes an evil he can't control. Well, that's all the time we have for today. This has been Stacey Stamos with Time Magazine.

0: In the People's Pharmacy Health Headlines, the Food and Drug Administration has announced two drug recalls this week. Sandoz is pulling all of its prescription ranitidine capsules because testing detected a suspected carcinogen called NDMA. Health authorities in Canada, much of Europe, and Taiwan have already issued recalls for Zantac and generic ranitidine. The FDA has not yet asked other U.S. distributors to pull their ranitidine products. Ranitidine is an H2 antagonist used to treat ulcers and acid reflux. In addition, Torrent Pharmaceuticals is recalling multiple lots of the blood pressure drug Losartan. This action is related to detection of the impurity NMBA. This nitrosamine compound is also a probable human carcinogen. Torrent has now recalled more than 300 lots of blood pressure medicines during the past year.
1: Aspirin has been getting mixed reviews lately. Earlier this year, the American Heart Association and the American College of Cardiology said that low-dose aspirin should only be used by older people at high risk of strokes or heart attacks. Others, they said, would be more likely to be harmed. Now, though, researchers from Roswell Park Comprehensive Cancer Center report that patients with head and neck cancer have a better chance of survival if they take low-dose aspirin while undergoing treatment. An additional 8% of patients taking the 81 milligram daily dose were still alive 5 years after treatment compared to those not taking aspirin. A different study at Roswell Park compared aspirin versus no aspirin among 164 patients being treated for early stage non-small cell lung cancer. The patients got precision radiation therapy. 2 years after treatment, 57% of those taking low-dose aspirin were still alive compared to 48% of those who did not take the drug. The U.S. Preventive Services Task Force has also recommended that obstetricians consider recommending low-dose aspirin to patients at risk of preeclampsia. This complication of pregnancy can be extremely serious for both mother and baby. Women taking low-dose aspirin are 24% less likely to develop preeclampsia.
0: Scientists suggest that the Puerto Rican culinary tradition of incorporating sofrito into many dishes might help explain a lower rate of breast cancer there. This condiment is made with onions, garlic, peppers, cilantro, and a related herb, rucao. Epidemiologists found that Puerto Rican women who ate lots of garlic and onions, including sofrito, were 67% less likely to get breast cancer than those who never ate sofrito. The total intake of onions and garlic was important, not only the use of sofrito. The researchers point out that onions and garlic are rich in flavanols and sulfur-containing compounds that have anti-cancer activity.
1: Despite lots of information about how to eat healthfully, Americans are still getting too much of their energy from low-quality carbohydrates. Nutrition scientists drew this conclusion from analyzing nutrition health and examination survey data from 1999 to 2016. Although the American diet got a little better over that time frame, the change was modest. Only 9% of calories in a typical American diet come from whole fruits and whole grains. About 42% comes from highly refined grains, added sugar, and starchy vegetables such as potatoes. The estimated healthy eating index went from 55.7 to 57.7. Although this change is statistically significant, it leaves plenty of room for improvement.
0: Americans are often exhorted to walk on the sunny side or look for the silver lining. Can such a cheery attitude influence your health? A recent meta-analysis in JAMA Network Open suggests that optimistic individuals are less likely to suffer heart attacks, strokes, angina, and death from cardiovascular causes. The analysis included 15 studies with a total of more than 200,000 participants. A pessimistic attitude increased people's risk of cardiac problems. The authors suggest that health professionals might want to come up with interventions to reduce pessimism and promote optimism, especially in cardiac rehab programs. They express the hope that their study might stimulate research into the heart benefits of a sense of purpose or gratitude. And that's the health news from the People's Pharmacy this week.
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6: It is time to begin the reading of today's Wall Street Journal for this Tuesday, the 16th of June, 2026. 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
7: Good morning. Good morning, John. Good morning, everyone. Here is the Wall Street Journal. Let's start with the What's News section. A few quick hits here before we delve more deeply into the main content of the Wall Street Journal today. Oil prices yesterday fell, bonds rallied, and the Dow Jones Industrial Average closed at a record 51,671 after President Trump announced a deal to end the war with Iran and reopen the Strait of Hormuz. The Justice Department's senior leadership has closed an investigation of Paramount Skydance's bid for Warner Brothers Discovery before career staffers who were concerned about the acquisition had an opportunity to object. Fox Corporation is acquiring Roku in a deal valued at around $25 billion, making a major bet on the future of ad-supported streaming. Renault and Thales have made a prototype of a tactical vehicle for military land forces as automakers and defense suppliers gear up to play a larger role in arms production. General Motors is in talks with Lockheed Martin about making parts for the defense contractor's weaponry. A consumer demanded that Anthropic reimburse customers of its most expensive AI subscription plans, alleging in a lawsuit that the company has oversold the usage allowances that it offered. Talks between Anthropic and the Trump administration continued without a deal to resolve the security concerns that pushed the White House to restrict access to the AI company's latest model. A federal judge in California dismissed a lawsuit from Elon Musk's ex-AI that accused OpenAI of trying to steal trade secrets. And finally, France-based Schneider Electric said it would work with Taiwan's Foxconn to develop AI data centers. Let's take a look in more detail now at yesterday's stock action and what happened on the oil market. Investors just shook loose one of the biggest drags on market sentiment since late February. Oil prices yesterday fell, bonds rallied, and the Dow closed at a record on Monday after the president announced a deal to end the war with Iran and reopen the Strait of Hormuz, the world's most vital artery for energy shipment. The latest Middle East developments added to the ledger of optimistic news and capped the market's best three-session stretch since the May 2025 tariff de-escalation with China. On Wednesday, the readout on lower inflation, followed by Friday's blockbuster stock debut by Elon Musk's SpaceX, had left investors feeling good about stocks heading into the weekend. "It's like a three-legged stool supporting the market today," said Shannon Sakosha, the chief investment officer of Wealth at Neuberger Berman. Chip stocks soared yesterday, with the PHLX Semiconductor Index gaining 5.5%. Europe finally clawed back its wartime stock losses, with the pan-continental Stocks Europe 600 closing at a record. Shares of United Airlines rose 4% to close at a record. Higher oil prices had put pressure on airlines, helping push Spirit Airlines into bankruptcy earlier this spring. The Dow gained about 0.9%, 468 points, to close at a record for the 16th time this year. The NASDAQ composite rose just over 3%. The S&P 500 added almost 2%. The market is interpreting this as the economy is going to get stronger, according to Joseph Brasoulas, chief economist at RSM. Several thorny issues, however, still need to be ironed out to bring a clear end to the conflict in Iran. While the president said the Strait of Hormuz would be fully open on Friday, the same day the U.S. and Iran plan to complete a peace deal in Switzerland, senior U.S. government officials say it could take more than 2 weeks to resume normal shipping operations in the important strategic waterway. President Trump is expected to ask allies for help in demining the strategic waterway. He'll also have to convince counterparts that he can ultimately compel Iran to dispose of its enriched material without a return to war. Israel to stand idly by, and commercial shipping companies to resume normal operations in the Strait. The president is aiming to survive the days-long gauntlet of meetings with world and business leaders at the Group of Seven summit in France this week without further complications to what was already a grueling four-month diplomatic saga. Mediators are planning to facilitate a series of technical meetings between the parties this week in order to pave the way for the signing ceremony scheduled for Friday. President Trump might seek to cap off the week by staying in Europe beyond the G7, which ends on Wednesday. He might also return to Washington and send someone else in place, such as Vice President J.D. Vance, instead of extending his trip. The intervening period will be dogged by questions about the deal's still secret specifics, which have yet to be confirmed by all sides in public statements. There are a lot of very important details to figure out that we're actually going to sit at the table and discuss together, Vice President Vance said in an interview with CNBC on Monday. We'll figure out a path forward on those details. Still, Brent crude futures dropped almost 5% to just above $83 a barrel. That's the lowest close since the earliest days of the war. WTI crude, the U.S. benchmark, fell 5%. European natural gas prices tumbled as well. Prices aren't back to where they were before the conflict began, when Brent crude futures hovered around $70. Francis Osborne, the head of oil analytics at Argus Media, predicted Middle East crude production could take 4 to 6 months to restore close to pre-crisis levels. Even if everything goes as planned, it will still take some time for those ships to get out of the Strait, get to port, and get product to that source of demand, said William Mertz, the head of capital markets research at U.S. Bank. Mertz said the conflict had been a fly in the ointment of an otherwise robust market characterized by strong corporate earnings growth and ambitious artificial intelligence capital spending plans met with ample investor demand and market liquidity. The BlackRock Investment Institute cites strengthening AI investment spending and broader conviction in the AI theme as key factors that are driving earnings growth. SpaceX closed with a market capitalization of $2.538 trillion, gaining $433 billion in market cap in just its second day of trading. One of investors' main concerns about the Iran conflict was that inflation, driven by rising oil prices, would lead the Federal Reserve to raise interest rates. The deal news helped calm those fears, particularly coming on the heels of a Labor Department announcement on Wednesday that the month-over-month rate of increase in consumer prices had cooled slightly in May. Interest rate futures show investors now see a 43% chance that the central bank will not raise rates at all through the end of this calendar year. That's up from 29% a week ago, according to CME data. Global bond yields retreated. 10-year Treasury yields fell to 4.468% from 4.485% on Friday. The dollar weakened. Markets in Europe and Asia also clocked gains. Major oil importing companies, including Japan, South Korea, and the Philippines, led that surge, with major indexes tied to those countries rising 5% or more. While we're talking about the Fed and interest rates, this story is headlined, Warsh wants the Fed to stop talking so much. Kevin Warsh boiled down his advice for the Federal Reserve before an audience of investors last year. Stop talking so much, he said. More thinking, less talking. For more than a decade now, Warsh has argued that the Fed should say less. How much a central bank reveals about its thinking shapes mortgage rates, markets, and the cost of borrowing for everyone. Wall Street will parse Wednesday's meeting, which is Warsh's first as chairman, for any sign of where he'll take it. As a Fed governor through the 2008 and 2009 financial crisis, Warsh had a front row seat watching Ben Bernanke pioneer two of the central bank's biggest innovations this century, a far larger holding of bonds and a more systemic practice of explaining its moves. Bernanke was extending a shift that Alan Greenspan had begun in the 1990s, when the Fed first started announcing its rate decisions and signaling where they might head. Warsh quit in 2011 after he soured on the bond buying and has spent the years since arguing that the Fed took both innovations too far. Now that he is in charge, the question is whether he proceeds as a revolutionary, a diplomat, or both. Whatever Warsh hoped to do on interest rates will have to wait. Inflation is running hot after the war in Iran sent up energy prices. The conversation at the Fed has shifted toward hikes, not cuts. It would be a near impossible setup for a new chairman to override, even if he wanted to. That leaves two ambitious projects, which are moving at different speeds. Shrinking the bond holdings could take years, and communications is where he can move first. Being fenced in on rates with no fight to wage there frees him to spend his energy on it. In Warsh's view, the central bank has buried itself in its own communication. It produces forecasts that markets fixate on and that box the committee in. Officials give speeches or interviews on every side of every question. Warsh wants the Fed to say less and let markets do more of the work. With no action expected on rates on Wednesday of this week, the attention will be on Warsh. Will he submit a forecast for rate projections he disdains? How much might he say at a press conference that he'd rather not conduct? Warsh faces the classic reformer's dilemma. The practices he wants to scrap were built and defended by many of the 18 colleagues whose buy-in he now needs, and each tool has some scar tissue behind it, built to address an earlier confusion or debacle. So far, insiders say his promised regime change has been kinder and gentler than feared, more courtship than chainsaw. That comes as little surprise to people who have worked with him and know his charming manner. Kevin has great political skills, small p, getting people together, according to Glenn Hubbard, who chaired President George W. Bush's Council of Economic Advisers when Warsh was a White House economic aide. He has replaced none of the Fed's senior staff directors upon his arrival, a pointed contrast with the house cleaning that some had been bracing for. One of his first hires was John McConnell, a speechwriter for Bush, and an early signal that a chairman who wants the Fed to say less still means to make his own words count. Warsh turned heads by bringing on an author of the Project 2025 Conservative Policy Blueprint into the central bank. But one of his earliest decisions was to personally ask Michelle Smith, who served as chief of staff to past Fed chairs Jerome Powell, Janet Yellen, Bernanke, and Greenspan, to stay on. Over three decades, Smith helped successive Fed chairs with differing styles sharpen the communication apparatus that Warsh now wants to prune. The machinery includes a statement and press conference after each meeting, a steady stream of speeches from up to 19 policymakers, and a quarterly set of economic projections, including the polarized so-called dot plot on which each official marks where they think rates should go. The toolkit has become a global central banking standard, adopted because openness was judged to make policy more predictable and more effective. The apparatus rests on an idea that Bernanke had laid out years before he became chairman. What moves the economy, the thinking goes, isn't the rate the Fed sets at any given meeting, but rather the path investors expect it to take. When investors understand how the Fed will react, they do the adjusting themselves, pushing borrowing costs up or down before the Fed has formally moved. The talking, in effect, becomes the policy. Ambiguity has its uses, but mostly in non-cooperative games like poker, Bernanke told his Fed colleagues back in 2003. Monetary policy is a cooperative game. The whole point is to get financial markets on our side and for them to do some of the work for us. The break with Bernanke isn't only intellectual. By Warsh's own account, Bernanke, newly installed as chairman in 2006, helped get Warsh named to the board during that year. Warsh then served as Bernanke's eyes and ears on Wall Street and on Capitol Hill, sometimes introducing himself to lawmakers as an aide to the chairman, underselling his Senate-confirmed job. They parted ways over the bond-buying issue, and Warsh left in 2011. At his swearing-in ceremony last month, Warsh paid tribute to Greenspan, the chairman who made an art of being inscrutable. Bernanke was neither invited, according to a person familiar with the matter, nor even mentioned. What Warsh wants, instead, is to get back into the DeLorean to somewhere in the 1990s, where the Federal Reserve was more closed, where debate was hashed out internally rather than externally. That, according to Vincent Reinhardt, who ran the Fed's Monetary Affairs Division under Greenspan. Warsh's wager is that the cooperative game went wrong. Officials publish forecasts, then feel bound to defend them long after the facts may have changed. The projections harden into commitments that become harder to walk back. He points to 2021, when the Fed called the inflation surge transitory. They did so often that, in his telling, it had inadvertently raised the bar to retreat. If you're not very good at something, you should do less of it, he once said at a State Street conference a year ago, that according to remarks reviewed by the Wall Street Journal. These forecasts have been abysmal, Warsh said. My dots wouldn't be perfect either, so I wouldn't give them. He has a favorite image for where the Fed belongs. Since 2015, he has said central bankers should get off the front page and back on page B12 of the business section. Depending on his approach, Warsh could find company on the committee he now leads. Austin Goolsbee said last month that even before he became the Chicago Fed's president 3 years ago, I wasn't completely convinced of the value of forward guidance, so some fresh thinking in that space would be a good idea, Goolsbee said. The Fed was poised to take up an overhaul of its communications last year, an acknowledgement that the way it does it now is, at best, second best. The effort ended up on the too-hard pile because none of the alternatives had broad support. I was never the world's biggest fan of the dot plot, but you can't beat something with nothing, then Chair Powell said in April. Warsh may have an edge Powell lacked. It's easier for a newcomer to discard a tool than for the person who spent years using it. That's why the most watched question Wednesday is the smallest sounding one, whether he declines to submit a dot. it would deflate the exercise without even a vote, an act of omission rather than a fight. The case that the central bank talks too much has a powerful witness in Reinhardt, who helped Greenspan begin to pull back the curtain and is now chief economist at BNY Investments. He has come to think the effort curdled into something performative rather than informative. In doing so, he said it traded away the mystique that under Greenspan and his predecessor Paul Volcker had conveyed its own kind of authority. Hubbard, the former Bush economist, frames the near-daily commentary from Fed officials as a management failure. This needs to stop, he said. A chief executive doesn't let a division head go give speeches contradicting company strategy. Reining in the Fed's freelancers, to Hubbard, is a manager doing his job, not a retreat from openness. But the Fed is not a company, and the chairman is not quite its CEO. A Fed chair can ask for discipline, but the other governors don't report to him. Stephen Moran, a Trump administration economist, gave 30 television interviews during an 8-month stint as governor that ended last month. That's more than double all the other governors combined during the same period. The post-meeting press conference also has its detractors. The ritual forced Powell to lock in his message before the meeting so he could be prepared for the camera. Its defenders see the discipline as a feature. It supplies a measure of accountability the Fed once did without. Scrap the briefing, and the Fed would have to find another way to answer to the public that it serves. That mattered less in the 1990s, when a flood of cheap goods and labor into the global economy held inflation down and made central bankers' jobs look easy. It matters more now, with the Fed under political siege from both the right, which wants it to bend to the White House, and the left, skeptical of its closeness to Wall Street. Pull back the projections and the press conferences, and that does make them less transparent and less accountable. And I personally don't like it, said William English, a former senior Fed advisor. Bond investors are warning that the apparatus is holding up more than it appears. Markets trust the Fed not to lurch at every wiggle in the data because the projections give them an anchor, said George Sagier, a veteran global macro investor. That calm has quietly lowered borrowing costs across the economy. You take that anchor out, he said, look out. Moreover, Warsh may not be able to buy the quiet that he wants, according to former St. Louis Fed President James Bullard. If Warsh goes quiet,

Whatever Warsh attempts, he starts in a delicate position, not of his own making. After a year in which President Trump publicly hammered the Fed to cut rates and vowed his new chairman would deliver, anyone who took the job would arrive under a cloud of suspicion that he was installed to do the White House's bidding. Four dissents at the Fed's last meeting, Moran wanting a cut, three presidents worried about inflation, revealed a committee already braced to guard its independence. Warsh's own words haven't always helped. His call for a new accord, as he put it, with the Treasury Department last year, reaches back to the 1951 agreement that secured the Fed's independence. Some colleagues wish he had picked a less loaded term for what they hope is an overdue tidying up of operational lines. Reducing the bonds on the Fed's balance sheet is another test of that patience. The committee might tolerate trims, but not the deep reduction that some conservatives want. One Fed governor dismissed a return to the pre-2008 system as, quote, massively inefficient and stupid. A drawdown means the Fed would absorb fewer treasuries, leaving more for the market to swallow. Doing that, while long-term yields are already climbing, risks driving them higher still. It took 18 years to create this balance sheet problem, Warsh said at his April confirmation hearing, and we won't be able to fix it in 18 minutes. His instincts have yet to be tested by the markets. He was not at the Fed for the 2013 taper tantrum, when imprecise communications about the Fed's intentions to dial back stimulus sent bond yields rising sharply, or for the 2019 funding market strains that ambushed a Fed that had shrunk its balance sheet only to find it had drained too much cash from the system. Episodes like those illustrate why the institution tends to reshape its reformers as often as the reformers reshape it. There's a big difference between being an effective campaigner and being an effective reformer, said Ethan Harris, a veteran Wall Street economist. A new chair can refuse a dot or trim a statement in an afternoon. Remaking how the Fed talks and operates is the work of years, won less by decree than by persuading colleagues to make his cause their own. Even so, a new Fed chair's leverage is never greater than it is at the start. On communications changes, Kevin Warsh would be wise to come in and say right away that he wants to do something, Bullard said. Otherwise, he'll probably get stalemated. You're listening to the Talking Information Center, and you are listening to the Wall Street Journal. We are reading it for Tuesday morning, and here's a story headlined, Department of Justice cleared Paramount deal as staffers looked to fight it. Dateline Washington, the Justice Department's senior leadership closed an investigation of Paramount Skydance's bid for Warner Brothers Discovery before career staffers concerned about the acquisition had an opportunity to object, according to people familiar with the matter. A team of career lawyers who had spent months scrutinizing the deal were leaning toward recommending a lawsuit challenging it on the grounds that the combination of the owners of two movie studios would be anti-competitive and violate antitrust law, the people said. Staff investigators had not yet made a final recommendation, a typical step in the deal review process, and were told Friday that the department would close the investigation, effectively clearing the deal at the federal level, some people said. The Justice Department's senior leaders believed that Paramount Chief Executive Officer David Ellison, son of Trump ally Larry Ellison, persuasively addressed many of the staff's questions about the deal during a two-hour interview last month, according to people familiar with their thinking. Among staffers' questions was how the combined company could meet its commitment to make 30 theatrical releases a year, given its increased debt load. The senior leaders allowed the inquiries but believed Paramount's debt wasn't a reason to challenge the merger, the people familiar with thinking said. No one on the investigative team spoke up to leadership, voicing support for filing a lawsuit, they said. A Justice Department spokeswoman said, quote, the Antitrust Division conducted a thorough investigation to assess whether the proposed transaction

would harm competition. The investigatory record indicated that the transaction will increase competition across the media and entertainment ecosystem, benefiting American consumers and workers. Justice Department decision-makers often follow staff recommendations on mergers, but there are times when the two camps disagree. On Friday, the department issued a long, supportive public statement about the merger, saying it would likely be good for competition, especially in the market for streaming video, in which Netflix and Amazon.com are major players. The statement also said the studio and distribution market has, quote, extensive competition that would probably continue even after Paramount acquires Warner. Some staffers in the Justice Department's antitrust division believe the statement was designed to make it harder for state attorneys general to challenge the deal in court, some people said. The investigative staff did not participate in writing the statement, those people said. California's attorney general, Rob Bonta, has been reviewing Paramount's bid and is leaning toward challenging it, the Wall Street Journal reported last month. In February, Paramount announced its deal to buy Warner Discovery, which is home to HBO, CNN, and Harry Potter, after a months-long battle with Netflix. The Justice Department's antitrust division has been reviewing Paramount's offer since late last year. The deal, which has faced opposition from Hollywood, is also under antitrust review in Europe. Paramount executives have told employees to prepare to close the transaction as soon as the end of July. The company said in a statement, quote, Paramount is making strong progress in obtaining regulatory approvals for its pro-competitive merger with WBD. These regulatory approvals and careful analysis underscore a transaction which creates competition against the dominant Netflix and other big tech players in the industry today. The Justice Department's Paramount investigation is one of several in which antitrust staffers have felt sidelined in the second Trump administration. That includes the department's decision in March to settle a long-running monopoly case against Live Nation after the trial had begun. State attorneys general continued to litigate the case and won. Some news now from California. 8 believed killed in a crash of a B-52. 8 crew members are believed dead after a U.S. Air Force B-52 bomber they were on crashed shortly after takeoff at Edwards Air Force Base in California. Emergency crews immediately responded to that crash, which occurred at 11:20 a.m. local time, according to a social media post from the base. An Air Force B-52 Stratofortress carrying 8 people on a routine test mission crashed today shortly after takeoff, according to the statement. Initial indications are that the crash was not survivable. The crash of the Boeing-made plane is under investigation. 2 of the 8 crew members were Boeing employees, the company said in a statement. A spokesman declined to describe the employees' roles, however. It is not uncommon for defense contractors to support military aircraft, especially during flight testing. A towering plume of smoke was seen in the skies over the base after the crash, according to photos posted on social media. The B-52, which came into service in 1952, has been a staple in the Air Force since the Cold War. Originally, it was designed for long-range nuclear strikes. The plane has been a workhorse used to strike targets with non-nuclear weapons during the decades-long military campaigns in Iraq and Afghanistan, and more recently, Iran. The B-52H, which is still flown today, was delivered in the early 1960s. The Air Force uses 4 of its 76 B-52s for testing. A government official says it was one of the test aircraft that crashed on Monday. The 8-engine bomber has been used in recent years as a mothership aircraft for hypersonic weapons. The Air Force has plans to replace the 1960s-era engines on the B-52 with modern engines that are much more fuel efficient. California Governor Gavin Newsom says that the Justice Department is investigating him and his wife, and Newsom accuses President Trump of pushing the probe to punish a political enemy. Newsom, a Democrat, said in a social media video posted yesterday that federal agents had been questioning family, friends, and former aides in recent days,
quote, digging through years and years of random documents. He described the investigation into him and his wife, Jennifer, as politically motivated. Donald Trump isn't just coming after me because of my mean tweets, he said in his video. He's coming after me because I'm considering running for president. Newsom did not elaborate further on the nature of the investigation, but alleged that Trump was trying to get to him by going after his wife. Jennifer Sebel Newsom is a documentary filmmaker and founder of the Representation Project, an advocacy group that uses film to challenge gender stereotypes. Federal prosecutors in California are conducting several interviews related to the governor, including one that examines his wife and her taxes and another into his chief of staff, a person familiar with the matter said. The probes have been going on since at least last year and were started by federal law enforcement officials in California after witnesses there came forward with information. The FBI declined to comment. The U.S. Attorney's Office in Sacramento did not respond to a request for comment. FBI agents and the Internal Revenue Service began approaching more than a dozen people in the governor's orbit last week, aides to Newsom said. They asked about a range of topics that dated back 5 or 6 years, including the governor's family and his wife's business interests. Since Trump's return to office, the Justice Department has sought to investigate and prosecute a number of his perceived enemies. Those efforts have intensified under Acting Attorney General Todd Blanche. Newsom has positioned himself as a top contender for a potential 2028 presidential bid, with polls often placing him at the top of the pack among Democrats. This story is headlined, When an Influencer Goes to Congress. In the span of a single month, Ana Paulina Luna has a knack for going viral. The Florida Republican has championed a CIA whistleblower's theories on JFK assassination records, promised a fresh dump of classified UFO files, teamed up with Make America Healthy Again activists to fight pesticide manufacturers, and openly flirted with a run to lead the Republican National Committee. It's an eclectic agenda, but it shares a single underlying ingredient, high-octane internet virality. At 37, Congresswoman Luna has become one of Capitol Hill's most aggressive practitioners of so-called attention politics. Her approach has earned her a large online following and made the two-term lawmaker a rising figure in Republican grassroots politics. It has also irritated many of her colleagues, including Republicans, who privately describe her as impulsive, media-obsessed, and willing to outrun the facts to dominate the screen. Luna describes herself as Mike Johnson's favorite headache, laughing as she referred to the Speaker of the House, a Republican. She entered Congress in 2023 with an already established online presence. She is an Air Force veteran and had worked as a model and for Turning Point USA, the conservative group founded by Charlie Kirk. She has built on that and to date has roughly 790,000 Instagram followers and almost a million followers on X on her personal account. While she said she rejects the label of influencer, her X account biography features a link to a 2023 profile titled The Influencer Who Came to Congress. Key to her social media prowess seems to be her ability to identify politically explosive issues that interest the Republican base. She has pushed to oust colleagues facing allegations of unethical behavior and misconduct, while inserting herself in policy debates that have split the Republican conference. Meanwhile, in her role as chair of the House Oversight Task Force on the Declassification of Federal Secrets, she often wades into conspiracy theories. Her critics chalked up her propensity to jump into fights as attention-seeking, arguing that her positions are at times contradictory or that she's willing to twist information or make claims without proof in order to get her message out. She's very talented, but she operates out of process, and that, I think, institutionally is a problem, said retiring Representative Ryan Zinke, a Montana Republican who described Luna as part of the change in how lawmakers follow House decorum rules that he says
started during the coronavirus pandemic when members were largely virtual. Luna says the criticism is a result of holding their feet to the fire, and says she's proud of her record of circumventing House Republican leadership to push her agenda, claiming more members could do the same if they knew the rules. Speaker Johnson and Senate Majority Leader John Thune have both been caught in the crosshairs of her actions, but they have refrained from publicly confronting her. "Everything that I've had to do is because of operating outside of normal procedure," Luna said, "because they will intentionally hold your legislation back if you don't fall in line, and I refuse to give up my autonomy." Representative Nick LaLota, a New York Republican, said, "While she has a large Twitter following, she's not somebody I go to for legislative advice." Luna's small group of allies on the Hill are loyal and range from conservatives to centrists. They say she offers support even when it's politically inconvenient, and they argue that she has been successful at drawing attention to issues that she and the American public seem to care about. "People may not like how she goes about things, but no one can say that she's not effective in what she does." That from Representative Max Miller, a Republican from Ohio, who describes Luna as a friend. Her status as a disruptor within her party partly dates to last year, when she pushed for the House to allow proxy voting for new parents in Congress. Her push, which involved teaming up with some Democrats, drew conservative backlash and prompted her decision to leave the House Freedom Caucus. She says she still wants the Hill to adopt such a policy. But there's a long list of other moments Luna has been openly at odds with or pushing members of her party. She has been pushing for a ban on trading in Congress, arguing that members of Congress should not be enriching themselves with insider knowledge. She has worked with Democrats on populist issues like introducing legislation with Representative Alexandria Ocasio-Cortez, the New York Democrat frequently villainized by Republicans, aiming to cap credit card interest rates. During the spring, Luna made headlines for her efforts to oust Republican Representative Tony Gonzalez of Texas and Democratic Representative Eric Swalwell of California over allegations of sexual misconduct. She threatened to move on an expulsion vote, jumping ahead of investigations that were being conducted by the House Ethics Committee before the two lawmakers ultimately resigned in April. "I was one of the only members of Congress willing to call my party and others and get them out," she said. Her critics say her defense of women at times is incongruent. She declined, for example, to sign the bipartisan discharge petition that forced the release of files related to Jeffrey Epstein, the late convicted sex offender and disgraced financier, amid pressure from the Trump administration on Republican supporters to oppose the measure. Luna said she supported their release but opposed the petition because she didn't want to, quote, intentionally be used in a personal fight that's now still playing out in an election. She has also dismissed allegations against the president as frivolous or disproved and said the difference is the evidence brought forward against the House members, whereas we interviewed multiple people that accused the president and there was no evidence. While it's an honor and privilege to represent her district, she says, Luna adds that staying in Congress is not her long-term goal. "I think a lot of people want to do this for 20 years, Luna says. "I don't want to do this for 20 years. We are continuing to read the Wall Street Journal live this Tuesday morning, and we're going to swing back here to some world news. And the headline for this story is Princess's son in Norway gets 4 years for rape. Marius Borg Hoiby, the eldest son of Norway's crown princess, was sentenced to 4 years in prison on Monday after being convicted of rape, found guilty of two of the four charges he was facing, acquitted of the other two. He was also convicted of assault and abuse in a close relationship. In addition to the prison sentence, he was ordered to pay compensation to the victims. His attorneys told Norwegian media that after visiting him in prison, he will appeal the convictions of rape and domestic abuse, and lawyers will also seek his temporary release. He is 29 years old and has been charged with sexually assaulting four women who were asleep or otherwise unable to resist
between 2018 and 2024. From the Congo, authorities have reported one of the highest daily increases in Ebola cases in a month-old outbreak, as the virus spreads quickly in a remote region whose shifting population challenges efforts to find those who have been exposed. The Ministry of Health in the Congo says 72 new cases were reported in a 24-hour period. That brings the total number of confirmed cases to 782. They include 181 confirmed deaths, 29 new ones. 1 month on, the Ebola disease outbreak is outpacing response. Kate White, who's emergency medical coordinator for Doctors Without Borders in the Congo, said on Monday. She added that no one knows the true scale or exactly where the disease is spreading in the Congo. The medical charity said treatment centers in the epicenter of the outbreak have been overwhelmed. In Nigeria, gunmen killed at least 17 farmers and wounded 13 others as they worked in their fields in the northwestern part of the country. The attack occurred on Friday in the town of Goran Namaye in the area of Zamfara State. No group has claimed responsibility, but attacks by armed gangs have increased in recent months. The wounded were said to be treated at a local hospital. The attack was a result of the refusal of the Zamfara State government to negotiate with the gunmen, according to the chairman of the Maradun local government. And let's move on now to an interesting story about medical bills and their impact on young adults' finances. It's written by Isaac Taylor. I've always prided myself on never having had a cavity, but my dentist recently told me that my 30-year record would not last if I didn't get my wisdom teeth extracted. So a couple of months ago, I went through with that procedure. And along with those teeth, I lost some savings. After insurance, my out-of-pocket bill totaled $7,000, an amount I actually negotiated down from $10,000. Out of curiosity, I asked the front office worker how much the 30-minute procedure would have cost me if I did not have insurance. Her answer, $23,000. Student loans are often described as the primary financial gatekeeper for young adults, but there's a quieter one, medical bills. The median student loan debt for a bachelor's degree is roughly $36,000, according to the Educational Data Initiative, but a costly medical procedure or unexpected health emergency could well come close to that number. High medical costs are an increasingly tricky thing for young adults. Some of us choose health insurance plans that cover routine care, but not everything is covered at 100%. Others choose high-deductible plans where they often pay lower monthly premiums but have to dish out a larger amount of out-of-pocket until the coverage actually kicks in. Even those lower premiums can be unaffordable for some young adults, so they are forgoing insurance altogether. It's a trade-off many of us accept. After all, we're young and healthy for the most part, so the likelihood that we'll need a costly procedure is low. But it also means we are one pricey procedure, freak health problem, or accident away from taking a major or perhaps even catastrophic hit to our savings. Suddenly, medical bills aren't just bills. They can be a liquidation of emergency funds, a down payment on a first home, or even fledgling retirement savings. Or they can result in seemingly insurmountable debt, since many young adults don't have enough savings built up to pay off large medical bills. Medical debt can be disruptive and demoralizing, especially for young people who are the least likely to afford the costs. That, according to John Schneider, the chief executive of Avalon Health Economics. It forces people to make stressful, massive decisions that can affect their lives for years, he says. Almost 40% of people between the ages of 18 and 34 have some form of medical debt, according to a recent research report published in the National Library of Medicine. There was a period, from high school until I got my first internship out of college, when I was uninsured, and a fear of medical debt dictated many of my decisions during that time. My baseball coach would get upset when I refused to slide when there was a close play. He thought I was showing off, but I just didn't want to risk twisting an ankle or blowing out a knee.
I went without dental checkups. My only eye exam came courtesy of a raffle I won during the opening of a new wellness center in college. I'd walk down a set of stairs at a snail's pace to avoid falling. I'd even forego pickup basketball games with friends. It wasn't until I finally got insurance through my post-college internship that I realized how much of my life was altered by being uninsured. At that point, I kind of took it for granted and didn't worry much about deductibles and copays, since I typically go to the doctor and dentist only for checkups. I've thought even less about potentially being on the hook for thousands of dollars in medical costs, but the wisdom teeth removal was my wake-up call. It has been the same for one of my friends, who has a high-deductible health insurance through his employer and, like most people, has some coverage gaps. But he never really thought about what the gaps would cost him or to prepare for them because he rarely had to use his insurance. That all changed after he received a $15,000 bill for out-of-pocket expenses related to a life-threatening cardiac issue. That scary episode and its related costs were his wake-up call. He's now paying off that debt in installments, and he's planning to sign up for a health savings account in the fall. That HSA will allow him to set aside money pre-tax for qualifying health care expenses. He can carry over unused funds from year to year to build up a cushion. For my part, I've decided to work on becoming an informed patient and optimizing my insurance coverage. While there's only so much I can do to prepare for a medical emergency, there are steps I can take for non-acute care. And it starts with figuring out the maximum out-of-pocket amount I could possibly owe in a single year. Not having that amount in savings effectively means you are uninsured for the difference. So during the next open enrollment period, I'm going to sign up for a flexible spending account. I'll be able to set aside money pre-tax for qualified medical expenses. But unlike HSAs, the unused funds in FSAs do not carry over. So I'll have to be strategic in setting aside money annually. I also am thinking about switching insurance plans to one that has more manageable out-of-pocket expenses, even though the premiums will cost me more. Then there's the in-network, out-of-network thing. Younger adults often don't have experience choosing primary care doctors, specialists, and facilities, so they can be unaware of the financial implications of being out-of-network until they get a big bill for out-of-network charges. It can mean the difference between a $50 copay and a bill for hundreds or even thousands of dollars. Up until recently, I also didn't know to ask for an itemized bill. Doing that allows you to see what every service and procedure costs and helps you to negotiate the price down, something I learned from a friend. Hospitals and care providers will sometimes drop administrative fees and other charges when they're asked. When I was initially given the quote of $10,000 in out-of-pocket costs for the dental procedures, I said I would have to figure out something at a later time. A few days later, they countered with the lower amount. And, like my dentist, some providers do offer a payment plan, so don't be afraid to ask. I chose one that's interest-free for the first 18 months. That allows me to keep more money in savings as I pay down my bill. Most people in their 20s and 30s generally don't have a lot of savings, says Schneider of Avalon Health Economics. It can take years to save up to $5,000. And then, he says, in one day, it could disappear for a trip to the emergency room. You are listening to the Wall Street Journal for Tuesday morning from the Talking Information Center. How about an editorial op-ed comment headlined The Global View? This is an essay from Walter Russell Mead. And it is headlined Trump, Cynicism, and the Deal. The great Iran deal is here, President Trump has declared, big, if true, as they say on the Internet. The agreement was announced and, according to Vice President J.D. Vance, digitally signed on Sunday. The formal signing is scheduled for later this week. The text has not been released, and Iranian and American officials describe its contents differently. The underlying issue, Iran's drive for regional hegemony and the American determination to block it, remains unresolved, and if anything, Tehran appears more eager than before to assert control over its neighbors and the flow of oil from the Middle East.
Moreover, Israel, which has its own war proceeding in Lebanon, was not part of the negotiations. The fate of Mr. Trump's latest attempt to contain the political and economic fallout from the Iran war without openly abandoning his key objectives will become clear with time. In the short term, Mr. Trump has agitated and distressed the pro-Israel hawkish wing of his political coalition, while reassuring his isolationist and anti-Israel supporters by demonstrating some distance between Washington and Jerusalem. With the Group of Seven summit now underway, the president has calmed financial markets, talked down the oil price, and given the leaders of allied countries reason for hope for a quick peace. The president has also preserved his freedom of action. The unusual interval between the dramatic announcement of a deal and its scheduled formal signing gives the president the option of walking away from the agreement if political blowback becomes too severe. Meanwhile, he has again seized center stage in global politics, as virtually every government and every private business in the world hangs on his every word. The Memorandum of Understanding is, in other words, a thoroughly typical example of Mr. Trump's second-term diplomacy. He is driving world events with an agreement that hasn't been formally signed, whose specifics are unknown, and whose prospects are, at best, murky. Viewed from that angle, this deal exemplifies both the strengths and weaknesses of Mr. Trump's foreign policy. He is a master of political theater, producing, directing, and starring in the greatest and most compelling spectacle of our time. Yet, faced with opposition from serious and determined opponents, he often fails to achieve the kind of concrete results that mark the difference between a P.T. Barnum and an Otto von Bismarck. His greatest strength is also his greatest weakness. He is a cynic, unencumbered by deep convictions and free from the constraints imposed by conventional morality or codes of honor. He can alter his tactics to the exigencies of the moment without hesitation or scruple. Cynicism has its uses. No statesman can succeed without a healthy dose of it. But, like most potent drugs, it tends to work best in small doses. Mr. Trump comes by his cynicism honestly. His career in New York real estate, casinos, and reality television naturally led to a dark view of human nature. As his political power has grown and so many early critics and opponents swallowed their principles to kiss his ring, his intuitive belief that ideas and ideals don't matter was powerfully reinforced. But cynicism has limits. A cynic would have predicted that Britain would throw in the towel in 1940. Adolf Hitler held more cards than Winston Churchill did, but Churchill rejected Hitler's peace offers, and fought on to the end. Mr. Trump's disregard for ideas, ideals, and people who claim to believe in them leads him to underestimate the strength and determination of people who mean what they say. His failure to understand the power of nationalism blinded him both to the resilience Ukraine has demonstrated in its conflict with Russia and to Vladimir Putin's determination to pursue the struggle regardless of cost. Mr. Trump's peacemaking efforts, as a result, have fallen flat. Ideas matter in the Middle East as well. However perverse and depraved the ideas that animate the Islamic Republic and Hezbollah, they inspire the kind of conviction that motivates people to fight grimly on against the odds. In the end, Mr. Trump underestimated Iran's determination and resilience and launched a war that is proving much costlier and harder to end than he had expected. His apparent contempt for ideals like democracy and the rule of law also costs him. Threats to conquer Greenland reduced his ability to call on allies in the Iran crisis. And the American failure to work more closely and effectively with pro-democracy Iranians gives that regime one less problem to worry about. In addition, Mr. Trump's penchant for aggressively unpredictable course changes weakens the confidence of allies while at the same time bolstering cohesion among his opponents. Mr. Trump is a supreme and awfully supremely successful opportunist, but that quality alone won't see him through the tests that lie ahead. That is the Wall Street Journal for Tuesday morning. I'm Scott. It's been a pleasure being with you.

0: Hey, Dad, your prescription will be ready in just a minute. 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

Welcome to this week's edition of the Iowa Hour. I'm your reader, Jim Hoffman, and recently I came upon an old issue of the Cedar Rapids Gazette, July 20th, 2014. There was an interesting article in that paper about a pioneer cemetery in Iowa. A pioneer cemetery is defined as one where there have been 12 or fewer burials in the preceding 50 years. So, here is that news story. With hundreds of tiny pioneer cemeteries in Iowa, the prospect of writing a column about them seemed daunting. Then I discovered an unusual old burial ground. The Pioneer Cemetery, formerly the Parker Cemetery, one of the oldest burial sites in eastern Iowa, is several miles southwest of Wheatland in Liberty Township. A trust fund pays for its care. While marble stones and other cemeteries are worn smooth among the tall natural grasses of Iowa, this little plot is consistently mowed and trimmed. The reason lies beneath two small granite stones in front of a large granite bench bearing the inscription, Murray. A man courageous, generous, gentle, and loyal, and his wife and their faithful companions. The story begins with a front page article in the November 6, 1894 edition of the Cedar Rapids Evening Gazette. A freight train on the Chicago, Burlington, and Quincy Railroad brought a young man and a young woman whose trip to Burlington culminated in a romantic runaway marriage. The wedding took place at the parlors of the Orchard City House behind locked doors for fear of pursuit. Squire Edmonds officiated. The bride was Miss Bessie M. Dutton, daughter of Jerome Dutton, a wealthy citizen of Wheatland, Clinton County. She is 22 years of age. The groom is John F. Murray, is 23 years old, and a son of George Murray of Des Moines. They left the young woman's home Sunday intending to go to Davenport, but owing to train connections and dangers of pursuit, they kept on to Burlington. Late in the night, they reached Keithsburg, and by making a skirmish through the yards, they caught an Iowa Central freight train that was coming toward Burlington. They rode in the caboose until they made connections with the Burlington freight train near Monmouth and reached the city early in the morning, still happy and determined. Bessie was postmistress of Wheatland, a position she inherited from her father when a tent show came to town. Among the performers was John Francis Murray, a young musician who had been born in Monroe in Jasper County. After they were married, John began studying law with the Walsh brothers at Clinton. In 1901, he became a purser on the Lake Michigan steamship. There he met chewing gum magnate William Wrigley Sr. and went to work for him, first in the Southeast and then in New York. John was credited with coming up with the name Juicy Fruit for a brand of gum. While in New York, John came up with the idea to buy engraving plates from music publishers and publish sheet music in daily papers. Murray Music Company was organized in 1908. That led to setting up an advertising agency in New York, along with the Murray Newspaper Services and Murray Syndicate Cut Services. The latter two were bought by Meyer Both of Chicago. His next successful enterprise was the Wyeth Chemical Company. He joined with a few other entrepreneurs and formed American Home Products Company in 1926. John F. Murray Advertising became the company's in-house agency.
When John died on May 9th, 1936, he and Bessie already had determined that they would be buried in her family plot in Iowa. The trouble was, it was already looking scruffy, and there was no room for additional burials. The wealthy pair purchased an additional 24 feet to the south and east and presented it to the Cemetery Association. Construction for their burial site began immediately. The weeds and overgrown raspberry bushes were eliminated. A brownstone fence went up around the cemetery on a 5-foot underground base, and a stone tool building was erected. The old tombstones were straightened and stabilized, and the grounds were landscaped. The iron gate was replaced with a heavy catalpa wood gate that hung on iron hinges made along with an iron latch by Wheatland blacksmith John Thompson. Thompson and his wife also are buried at Pioneer Cemetery. Bessie had a marble bench made in New York in memory of her husband in 1936. It was 12 feet long and 4 feet high. A flagstone path and a sundial were placed in front of the bench. When the marble began to show wear from Midwest weather, Bessie had an exact replica made of granite. The Murrays, who were childless, had 3 Boston Terriers, Buddha One, Buddha Two, and Bully Boy, who are buried at the site. A parrot, Polly, is buried under the sundial. The first burial at Pioneer was in 1840, when Emmett Gould, who hadn't yet reached his 20th birthday, died while visiting relatives on Rock Creek. 15 years later, it officially became a cemetery. Bessie's grandparents, Charles and Nancy Pearsall Dutton, and her parents, Jerome and Celinda Parker Dutton, are buried there. Bessie established a trust fund at Chase Manhattan Bank in New York for the upkeep of Pioneer Cemetery after her death in 1945. She also had intended to establish a pet cemetery, but her attorney persuaded her to establish an endowment that would fund scholarships and lectureships at the University of Iowa. The fund finances 4 scholarships each year in law, commerce, journalism, and advertising. An $8,000 monument was dedicated in 1976 to commemorate the early settlers in the area. My husband and I visited the peaceful little cemetery recently. It sits on a quiet corner where 2 country roads meet. Corn and soybeans grow in fields around it. Vines creep over the wall here and there. The old gate is solid, held firmly in place between 2 stone pillars by heavy iron hinges. The oldest marble stones are worn almost smooth, but no weeds grow anywhere, inside or immediately outside the stone fence. Sounds like a cemetery that would be kind of fun to visit. I thought next we might go to the Grant Wood book, Grant Wood and Little Sister Nan. And here's a chapter that is Grant Wood remembered by his students. Eleanor Cook Thomas, formerly McKinley Junior High School student, remembered. Mostly he had the boys for art. They posed, and Grant Wood did profiles of each of them, and they were simply fantastic. They hung downstairs in his studio and were on heavy brown wrapping paper. There were no names, you just knew them. And this from Jane Carey DeLay. I was a student of Grant's in 7th or 8th grade at Jackson School. I had a terrific crush on him. So I do recall those days, 1921 or 1922. I remember a couple of projects that he involved us in. One was during the period
that everyone was deeply concerned about the starving Armenians. He had us do posters pleading for monetary help for the poor kids. And this from Paul Engel, writer and former director of the renowned University of Iowa International Writing Program, School of Letters at the University of Iowa. I first saw Grant Wood in eighth grade art class at McKinley Junior High School the year it opened. I arrived late because I had to stay home sick with yellow jaundice the first weeks. We had to letter an elaborate alphabet. Being barely able to sign my name legibly, I turned out letters which obviously caused Grant intense pain when he looked at them. "Let me show you," he said, took my pencil, and drew a graceful letter S. When we received our work back, my alphabet had on it a note written by Grant. "This is terrible work, but you can do a fine S." Why? He was a warm and sympathetic teacher, even to those of us who must surely have looked to him like anti-artist. One day, he brought a phonograph to class and played a recording of Rimsky-Korsakov's Song of India while tracing on an abstract painting. He had done the outlines and colors, which he alleged represented the musical equivalents. When he became regionalist, it was amusing to think of his remarks against abstract art. He also told us that a friend of his in Paris had exhibited, to much praise, a painting he had done by setting up an easel in a barn and tying a brush to a donkey's tail and then scratching his hide to make his tail wave back and forth. Grant was wonderfully clever with his hands. He had an old sedan car. One winter, he built a mechanical arm and hand which he could shove out through the slot when he wanted to make a left turn in the winter so that he need not open the window and let in the cold. His humor is sometimes forgotten, but he loved jokes and knew many, such as one hobo asking another, "Why do you like to have fantasies about women instead of real women?" The other hobo answered, "Considering the kind of women I know, I can get a higher type that way." Sudden success also brought almost instant sadness, darkness to Grant. That is another story. He was a gifted, fine, complicated person. As with Robert Frost, his outward, cheerful, plain person image concealed a troubled life. And then we have this from Grant Wood himself. Grant Wood speaks as teacher and student. "It is of utmost importance to me that any painting should stand the test of abstract design. But a goal of aesthetic purity, if there is such a thing, does not interest me. I want to express something about life that will be intelligible to the average factual-minded person." And about children and art, he said, "It is as natural for children to draw as it is for them to breathe. They are very serious about their earliest efforts. Here is a great test for parental patience. Don't criticize these early gropings. Don't laugh at them. They are important to the children who make them. I was as bashful a child as ever lived. I could not speak a piece at the Sunday school entertainment or sing a song at the school assembly, but I would pour out all of my emotions and longings in a painting, and my mother understood and encouraged me. Everyone should experience this creation." About his own experiences in school, Grant Wood said, "In high school, mathematics helped me because it is so logical, and good taste is largely a matter of logic. Botany and zoology helped because of the illustrations I had to make for notebooks. Classes in English literature were valuable because writing is so much like painting.
Foreign languages, I just couldn't learn one. It was absolutely impossible. My early work is the result of going around over that very gorgeous territory where I live and not seeing it. I wanted things that looked French. I'd been told that the Midwest was flat and ugly, and I believed it. Later, after I realized the material around me was paintable and started painting out of my own experience, my work had an emotional quality that was totally lacking before. I had to go to France to appreciate Iowa. That was the best way to get perspective. And these words from Francis Prescott, former principal of McKinley High School, who hired Grant Wood to teach art. Her hand was used as a model for the hand holding the teacup in Daughters of Revolution. She said in 1951, "Of course, the picture that caused the most attention and delighted people most was his Daughters of Revolution. And when he finished it, he called us and said, 'Wouldn't you like to come over to the studio and see the picture before it goes away?' And so we went over, and I said, 'Grant, aren't you sorry to see it go? It's been here so long.' And he said, 'No, I'm not. These old girls have high-hatted me just long enough.'" When it was on exhibit, a reporter for one of the Pittsburgh papers called him long distance and asked him if it were true that the head of the DAR in Pittsburgh had posed for the prosperous-looking dowager in the picture. He said it looked enough like her to be a photograph, and Grant assured him that they were imaginary figures. He said, "Mr. Wood, do you know that they're very much incensed in Pittsburgh?" Grant said no, that he didn't, and the reporter said, "They're so angry they've hung behind the door." And Grant Wood said, "That's quite all right. I'm painting Dinner for Threshers now, and it's 15 foot long, and they won't be able to get it behind a door." Grant said to me one time, "Whether people approve of my pictures or not isn't what matters. But what does matter is that people should get something out of my pictures, something that would lend in a small measure a certain pattern and clarity to their own experience." And this is what Nan Wood Graham had to say about Daughters of Revolution. Grant had several reasons for doing Daughters of Revolution. The war memorial window he designed for the Coliseum in Cedar Rapids was too large for any stained glass window people to make in this country. At that time, it was to be the largest single stained glass window in the world, and the only place it could be made was in Germany. The DAR objected. Besides this, Grant was sick and tired of a little clique of women who had done nothing in this world on their own, put on airs, and considered themselves aristocrats and above us common folk, solely because they or their mother belonged to the DAR. Grant hated snobbery and said this was supposed to be a free country, and we had no true aristocracy, which is as it should be. Helen J. Henriksen, Davenport, Iowa artist, and friend of Grant Wood, said in 1976, "One time when I was in Grant Wood's studio at No. 5 Turner Alley in Cedar Rapids, the postman delivered a letter postmarked Boston, and scrawled across the front of the envelope was, 'To the Postal Authorities of Iowa, please deliver this to Grant Wood, the artist who painted Daughters of Revolution.'" When Grant Wood's painting of Stone City was exhibited at the Iowa State Fair in Des Moines, the artist described an old farmer standing in front of the famous landscape. The farmer would get up close to the picture, inspect it, and back away, shaking his head. I thought if I went up and stood by him, he would say something about the painting. Sure enough, he did. Pretty soon, he shook his head vigorously and said,
I wouldn't give 35 cents an acre for that land. The rolling hills of eastern Iowa are particularly beautiful with fields and trees and streams. Grant Wood painted the landscape seen from the top of a hill overlooking the little town and the limestone quarry. The Grant Wood Festival is held in Stone City the first weekend in June. Switching gears a little bit, we're going to go to the book A Culinary History of Iowa, and here's an article entitled The Barrel Keeps the 1950s Alive in Clear Lake. While some Iowa towns like Lanesboro are off the beaten path, others have gained fame worldwide like Clear Lake, which offers a taste of the 1950s. Clear Lake is the home of the renowned

Valens and Big Bopper and their pilot, Roger Peterson, crashed early the next morning near Clear Lake. The death of the three is often referred to as the day the music died. The surf has lived on, however, and so has another Clear Lake icon from the 1950s. The Barrel Drive-In. Opened in 1958, the classic drive-in is known throughout North Iowa for its famous roasted chicken, symbolized by a larger-than-life Cooper the Rooster by the East Driveway, homemade root beer and homemade salad dressings. While the classic restaurant was in danger of closing a few years ago, Seth Thackeray, who began working there as a teenager, saved the Barrel from the demolition. Unique elements of the Barrel hint at its rock and roll roots, from Elvis songs like Jailhouse Rock on the radio to a now empty room on top of the drive-in where local DJs once broadcast hit songs on KRIB. While saving the Barrel has been a struggle, local business leaders and community members have stepped up to lend business coaching and financial support. It's encouraging to Seth, who had poured his heart and soul into the restaurant. We have a great community, and we're proud to carry on this legacy of the 1950s rock and roll era, he said. And we'll follow that up with Steak de Burgo, a Des Moines classic. Other Iowa culinary sensations involve meatier issues. While steaks come in all forms in Iowa, Steak de Burgo is a regional specialty featured at many Des Moines area restaurants. This traditional hearty dish, usually made with a beef tenderloin, is topped with butter, Italian herbs, and garlic. The history of Steak de Burgo, which is virtually unheard of outside of central Iowa, goes back decades. A 1964 Better Homes and Gardens cookbook titled Famous Food from Famous Places listed Steak de Burgo as a specialty of the house at Johnny and Kay's restaurant in Des Moines. Tom Capiano, son of Johnny and Kay, said his father brought the recipe from New Orleans, where he was stationed during World War II. When Johnny opened Johnny and Kay's in 1946, Steak de Burgo became a popular house specialty, according to information from the Iowa Beef Industry Council. Compiano added that the chefs who worked for his father would often take the recipe with them when they opened places of their own. Hence the proliferation of Steak de Burgo in Des Moines, the theory goes. Another famous Des Moines restaurant, Johnny's Vets Club, had its own version of the entree. While Johnny and Kay's and Johnny's Vets Club are gone, Steak de Burgo can still be found on many Des Moines restaurants' menus, from Tercy's Latin King to Johnny's Italian Steakhouse. Des Moines' signature dish always begins the same way, with a great quality piece of tenderloin. While it's incredibly tender, it's not the most flavorful. That's where the additional ingredients come in. It's also where the agreement ends on what defines Steak de Burgo. Cooks include everything from garlic butter to oregano to heavy cream to seasoning salt to vermouth, giving the tender, melt-in-your-mouth beef the distinctive Steak de Burgo flair. When I asked Chef George Formero about this, the Des Moines native shared a recipe for his version that pays homage to the flavors of the classic Steak de Burgo. This is the garlic butter and herb version, said George, who emphasized that Iowa beef makes a huge difference. So George Formero's recipe starts with a beef tenderloin and some canola oil. He has a spice mix of dried basil, dried thyme.

thyme, 2 teaspoons of oregano, and then some chopped garlic, shallots, 1 stick of butter, and salt and pepper to taste. So how about a poem from James Hurst's book, Limited View, a book of poems. This is entitled The Well. By accident, one day, I found a well. Someone had dug and bricked it years ago and used it and moved away. The water stayed sweet as if it tapped a vein with a steady flow. I cleaned it out. I know the roots of life are thirsty every day. There's seldom enough water to waste, sometimes not even to drink. All you would like, and then it becomes precious stuff. And when sand under your eyelids truly describes the hope of harvest withered beyond control, then a drink from Moses' fountain, cupped in your hand, restoreth the spirit, and the spirit makes us whole. And let's give you a couple of trivia questions. Iowa trivia. The last streetcar to operate in the state, streetcar number 381, ran between 2 Iowa towns. What towns were they? And that would be Waterloo and Cedar Falls. Kind of makes sense, doesn't it? What is the distance in miles between Iowa's northern and southern borders? 210 miles north to south in Iowa. And let me remind you, you are listening to the Iowa Hour on IRIS, the Iowa Radio Reading Information Service for the Blind. All material heard on IRIS is intended solely for the use of the blind and print disabled. I'm your reader, Jim Hoffman. If you have any comments on this or any other IRIS program, please give us a call at 515-243-6833. We would love to hear from you. We're going to start the second half of our program today with an article from the Iowa Outdoors Magazine, Spring 2026 edition. And this is on George Lincoln's legacy, Iowa's second game warden and passage of licensing. And this is written by Lori A. Smith. Appointed in 1901, George Lincoln was the fiery and formidable fish and game warden whose conservation crusade was a courageous and sometimes controversial battle in protecting Iowa's fish and wildlife. With no funds appropriated to his office and assisted by a ragtag team of untrained and rarely paid deputies, Lincoln's tenure began in a poacher's paradise with many species already long gone and the landscape radically altered. It didn't deter him. And there's a picture of George Lincoln, and he looks a rather stern fellow. The warm spring sun rises tranquilly, gleaming golden benevolence across the tall grasses of an awakening prairie. The meadowlark begins its sparkling dawn chorus as tiny moths and butterflies flit among wildflowers like wayward petals floating in a joyful promenade. A tawny brown doe saunters beside her tiny speckled fawn among wild strawberries and violets. Then, without warning, a steel behemoth appears, rattling its way down the tracks, belching volcanic plumes of billowy smoke, barreling unapologetically. Its screeching whistle startles the deer into a retreating gallop and silences the meadowlark. In turn-of-the-century Iowa, this disruption of natural peace to accommodate the unstoppable force of commerce and progress served as an omen
indicating the beginnings of a never-ending struggle. Progress had changed Iowa's landscape. It was a time of burgeoning prosperity in agriculture and industry. Sprawling railroads connected the nation, allowing farmers and merchants access to new lucrative markets. It was a prodigiously inventive era that produced the airplane and automobile. In 1901, the term tractor was coined by the Hart Parr Company in Charles City. While steel plows were first mass-produced, decades earlier, plows coupled with the newly invented tractor would swallow any remaining prairie. In the spring of 1901, George Lincoln was appointed as the second state fish and game warden by then Governor Leslie Mortier Shaw. Lincoln charged into the rural hunting grounds, lakes, and rivers of Iowa like an unstoppable locomotive, fearlessly flattening seemingly insurmountable objects. His plan was to face the environment errors of the era with as much fiery force as it exerted. He was a product of his time, filled with ideals for the common good, and radiated imaginative sparks of innovation. His vintage was mustachioed, stubborn, and unflinching. Lincoln came to the position with a resume. Born in Massachusetts in 1848, he was a busy citizen of Cedar Rapids for 52 years. Alderman, assessor, recorder, postmaster, he was elected mayor in 1895. A precocious youth at 16, he joined the Union Army. At 19, he opened his own men's clothing store, George Lincoln Clothier, at 44 First Avenue in Cedar Rapids, which he ran for 20 years. At age 21, he was instrumental in organizing the first volunteer Cedar Rapids Fire Department and served as chief from 1870 to 1876. Early in Lincoln's warden tenure, it was known that he'd take his job seriously. A boon for the hunter and angler of integrity, but to those who enjoyed poaching habits, he was despairingly acknowledged as a man resolved to vigorously enforce the law, and his convictions cared not for rank or pedigree. He intended to convict anyone who broke the law, which often included judges, prominent and wealthy citizens, and sons of senators. Unfettered seining and dynamiting of game fish and illegal shooting and smuggling of game birds, especially the prairie chicken, were offenses that topped his list. His deputy wardens were volunteers that received no wages, only court fees that were rarely paid by the convicted. Often it was a dangerous, thankless task, with accounts of deputies brutally beaten, knifed, rotten-egged, or chased by angry mobs. Citizens were reluctant to lend boats to the commission in fear they would be destroyed at the hands of the convicted. To make matters worse, financial resources for the commissions were all at the beginning of the tenure. In 1902, the legislature failed to make the $15,000 appropriation to the Office of the State Fish and Game Warden. Somehow the bill derailed and never reached the governor. Whether intentional or truly forgotten by the Senate, his office was cash-strapped. Lincoln asked the executive council for support from a contingent fund, but was denied. Lincoln also inherited a number of conservation issues. The conversion of once abundant verdant prairie and wetlands into croplands, the impact of unchecked fur and market hunting and lack of hunting regulations led to the disappearance or severe decline of many animal species in Iowa. The white-tailed deer population was so low that by 1898 the hunting season was closed. It wouldn't reopen until 1953.
In 1901, the list of extirpated species included elk, bison, passenger pigeon, beaver, river otter, gray wolves, turkey, cougars, lynx, and black bears. Conservation nudged in the forefront by the popular and dynamic President Theodore Roosevelt was still a concept in its infancy. It was at this time that Lincoln started his campaign to pass legislation to create a resident hunting license to eventually support the work of his office beyond even his robust, optimistic expectations. Difficult tasks lay ahead, gaining public support and convincing a legislature historically reluctant and unsuccessful in passing legislation in support of conservation. Lincoln lobbied the Iowa legislature for a resident license law for 7 years, from 1902 to 1909. He repeatedly and eloquently pled his case in local newspaper articles and in his biennial reports to the governor. Adding to his frustration was the embarrassing fact that Iowa lagged other states in implementing resident hunting licenses. In 1908, every state bordering Iowa required licenses, with their hunters and anglers benefiting enormously by the work done to improve habitat and restrict poaching and overhunting, work all fueled by license revenue. Lincoln explained that a resident license, unlike those issued to non-residents, is not intended so much to restrict hunting as to regulate it. The chief use they serve is the raising of funds for the commission, at the same time providing a system of identification of hunters. For most of the decade, Lincoln reigned as the fearless captain of the Fish and Game Warden's office, often personally on patrol, taking names and arresting wrongdoers. In those days, visitors weren't ticketed. They were immediately arrested and taken before the justice of the peace. Newspapers of the era, possibly with some hyperbole, wrote that when his menacing shadow appeared, poachers scrambled. Unlawful hunters would check hotel registers before planning their nefarious hunts to ensure George wasn't in town. He undoubtedly was held as a conservation hero, but what transpired next seems less courageous and, with a doubt, unjust. Whether protecting a fragile ego and a hubris that refused to let go of his legacy, or a justified action on the part of Lincoln, history may never truly know, but honestly, it doesn't take much to make an educated guess. George Lincoln alone is often credited with spearheading and accomplishing the effort to pass legislation to create Iowa's resident hunting license. That's not fully accurate. While true that his efforts paved the way and laid necessary groundwork, the lion's share of credit and accolades are more truthfully due to his enormously popular chief deputy warden, Harry Barmeyer. John Sells, an Iowa DNR conservation officer, sergeant, and author of A History of Iowa Conservation Officer, elaborates. Barmeyer had previously been Lincoln's most effective and most trusted deputy warden and had been a deputy since 1902. In 1908, he formed the Iowa Fish and Game Protective Association. It is unclear if Barmeyer did this on his own or if he had Lincoln's prior approval. The organization's goal was to reform the fish and game laws and in particular to pass a license bill, says Sells. Barmeyer served as the association's vice president, a 3,000-member strong group. He tirelessly traveled statewide to recruit new members and rally support. It was Barmeyer, along with fellow association members, that convincingly orated the merits of the license proposal before the legislature.
Barmeyer and association members were armed with the bravado and courage that rewards those that organize and assemble it to effect change. In spring of 1909, legislation finally passed, creating the resident hunting license for an annual fee of $1, equivalent to $35 today. The new law also established the Iowa State Fish and Game Protection Fund to financially support the office of the game warden. Unfortunately, the story doesn't end happily or even fairly. Harry Barmeyer was favored to succeed the vulnerable George Lincoln, who had announced his retirement plans. Barmeyer was a magnetic hero to Iowa anglers and hunters, and Lincoln did not plan to continue in 1910. Months after victorious passage of licensing legislation, Lincoln fired Barmeyer. Newspapers reported that Lincoln sent a letter to Barmeyer, which he didn't receive, to terminate his employment on the grounds that he had engaged in conduct unbecoming a state official, explained Sells. The next day, Barmeyer met with Lincoln and was given a copy of the termination letter. The two men reportedly engaged in a heated argument that nearly came to blows. Barmeyer vigorously denied the charge of improper behavior and countered that Lincoln was firing him for political reasons. Lincoln changed his mind on retirement and put his name forward as a candidate for fish and game warden. So did Barmeyer. Lincoln was again appointed the warden position, and Barmeyer's employment was terminated. Barmeyer continued work with the Iowa Fish and Game Protection Association for a short time and then achieved an exemplary career as a federal game warden in Iowa and Missouri. Lincoln proudly extolled in his 1911 report to the governor, "The hunter's license law has produced a revenue far beyond the expectations of the most sanguine and has placed this department in a financial position to well carry out the work of propagation of game and the distribution of fish." The commission pulled in $107,877 in its first licensing year, which would be about $3.7 million today. Lincoln had hoped for at least $30,000 and admitted much success was because buying a hunting license was a fashionable, trendy thing. Many Iowans that purchased one didn't even hunt, but wanted to feel a part of the conservation crusade. The office began to fund itself and finally pay deputies a wage. A species of high concern to Lincoln was the prairie chicken. He foresaw its demise and recommended closing the season for 3 years. This legislation never passed. Eventually, he concluded that without necessary habitat, its survival in Iowa was impossible. He began devising a plan to substitute the loss of the prairie chicken with a suitable stand-in. He felt the ring-necked pheasant could be a game bird capable of reaching populations to eventually earn its own legal hunting season. In his report to Governor Beryl Franklin Carroll, Lincoln writes, "We find that the constant breaking up of our natural native prairies for the purpose of agriculture is going on rapidly, leaving but few resorts for native game birds. Little by little, their haunts are being devastated and they immigrate further west. We hope these new birds will be a success, will thrive and multiply and again and restock our fields and forest with wild game." So in 1910, during a sweltering August, Lincoln and 16 of his indomitable deputy wardens rolled up their sleeves, took shovel in hand, and set out to create the first state fish and game display at the Iowa State Fairgrounds in Des Moines to showcase native species and engage the public. These optimistic laborers set to the back-breaking work of digging 5 ponds and lining them with heavy, waterproof canvas.
Three ponds were for native fish collected from across the state and transported in the Commission's Hawkeye Fish rail car. Two ponds accommodated 50 pairs of wild ducks and geese. But the main attraction drew droves of curious fairgoers, men in their straw hats and ladies in cotton gowns, many wielding delicate parasols, vainly attempting to shade a blistering sun, were enthralled to see more than 2,000 exotic birds native to Asia, pheasants. Besides the now familiar ring-necked, the display held even more fanciful varieties. The stunning Chinese gold, reeves with an impressive tail up to 8 feet long, and the majestic Lady Amherst. Most had never seen or heard of these foreign, elegant birds and learned they could enter a lottery to take a pair home to breed them on their farm. More than 10,000 fairgoers entered. Lincoln, a man of considerable business acumen and pragmatism, had concluded that rural rearing of these birds was the most economical and successful means in creating a pheasant population in Iowa to replace the disappearing prairie chicken. I am satisfied that the state game farms have not been a success, but the small farms run by individuals in each county of the state who will take these birds as bought from the large dealers and under the instructions from the department raise these birds and liberate them at such times as will be best, wrote Lincoln in his annual report. Lincoln's endeavor to enthrall, intrigue, and educate the public by displaying Iowa's native species, exotic pheasants, and to assert the importance of conservation was a huge success. The Jefferson Bee declared, "This exhibit served to arouse the interest of Iowa people to a large degree as in one of our resources which they possibly had not before investigated, and did much toward rousing them to protect the game we have, and do all in their power to replace that which has disappeared." All agreed that this innovative wildlife display was the hit of the state fair. Lincoln could also celebrate the success of stocking the state with a pheasant population at minimal state cost. Buoyed by success, he looked forward and dreamt of a permanent exhibit that would continue to attract and delight fairgoers. After visiting other state fairs, I am of the opinion that a suitable building should be erected on the state fairgrounds with such convenience as may be necessary for the yearly exhibit of all birds, game, and fish native to our state, or that may imported for restocking, he wrote. That idea led to an aquarium building in 1921. Later that decade, a larger semi-open building was built over and around the aquarium building. Both structures remain as today's natural resources building at the Iowa State Fair, where tens of thousands still visit to see native fish and wildlife. Lincoln, due to the arduous passage of the resident hunting license, was able to begin successful stocking of ring-necked pheasants. Today, Iowa is considered a top pheasant designation for eager hunters. Last fall, Iowans enjoyed a statewide pheasant population hitting a 20-year high thanks to a mild winter and suitable habitat. Habitat, imperative for wildlife at the turn of the last century, holds true today. One program that didn't exist until 1985, created by the Reagan administration, is the Conservation Reserve Program. Without CRP, we would probably lose 90% of our pheasant population. It's that important, says DNR upland game biologist Todd Bogenschultz. So why have populations of Asian pheasants thrived here while native prairie chickens have all but disappeared? Prairie chickens require very large tracts of open grasslands to sustain a population. By large, I mean 20,000 acres.
Pheasants can do just fine with smaller patches of grass, 40 to 160 acres, says Bogenschultz. Not only does CRP provide farmers with payments for eligible land, highly erodible or other areas unsuitable for row crops, it allows farmers to own a spectacular oasis filled with Iowa wildlife that harkens back to Iowa's original prairie landscape, not to mention pride from actively taking part in meaningful land stewardship. Iowa, a land once blessed with prairie chickens, so numerous in early settlement times people shot them from their kitchen windows, found a species unable to reproduce due to habitat loss. Only a few remain here today. Although the pheasant replaced the prairie chicken as a viable game bird, a species can never truly be replaced. Each species on Earth is distinct, and the prairie chicken is certainly unique and beautiful. Hopefully, history doesn't repeat itself, and sufficient habitat continues to exist for the pheasant to maintain a hunting season. And that varying crucial habitats and wild waterways statewide will remain for the continued existence of wildlife that the naturalist, hiker, angler, photographer, and hunter enjoy. It's vital that programs like CRP and an inexhaustible awareness of conservation continues in the present and for future generations. From the book Oddball Iowa, A Guide to Some Really Strange Places, we have this entry regarding Stanton, Iowa, world's largest coffee pot and coffee cup water towers. Long before Starbucks mania swept the nation, the folks in Stanton decided to build a shrine to coffee. In 1971, they erected a Swedish coffee pot capable of holding 640,000 cups of coffee. That's 40,000 gallons. While that might seem like a bit over the top for a town of 700 residents, don't worry, they filled it with water. Yes, this big brewer is actually the town's water tower. And why did these Swedes choose to decorate their water tower in this manner? One reason: Stanton is the hometown of Virginia Christine, best known to television viewers as Mrs. Olson of Folgers Coffee fame. How many of you remember her from the Folgers Coffee TV ads back in the 70s and 80s? She also played a nosy bigot in Guess Who's Coming to Dinner, but few remember that role. Christine was born in Stanton in 1920. In 2000, when the original tower proved inadequate for the town's needs, a second tower was erected. This one was designed to look like a coffee cup, again painted with a Swedish tollware design. The new tower holds 150,000 gallons, or 2.4 million cups. As you gaze up at the giant coffee pot or coffee cup, perhaps it's a good time to get some perspective on the current state of coffee in America. In 2002, the average American, including children, drank 1.64 cups of coffee per day. With 290 million citizens, that's 476 million cups of Joe. In Stanton terms, that's about 743 jumbo coffee pots worth, or 198 colossal coffee cups every day. And you thought terrorists were making us jumpy. If you are so inclined to see the coffee cup water tower, travel to Stanton. The cost is free and the view is great. And that brings us to the end of this week's edition of the Iowa Hour. I'm your reader, Jim Hoffman. Thanks for sharing your time with IRIS, the Iowa Radio Reading Information Service for the Blind.

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We're your readers, Mark and Barbara, reminding you that all material heard on IRIS is intended solely for the use of our friends with print disability. And we'll start off, as usual, at Hy-Vee this week, and these prices are good through this coming Sunday, June 21st. 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
0: 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You are hearing us on IRIS, the Iowa Radio Reading Information Service for the Blind and Print Handicapped. For Barbara, this is Mark signing off and wishing you well. Thanks for listening and have a great week.

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I'm Eileen Bowerman. City View is an alternative monthly published in Des Moines. This reading is the third episode from the June issue of City View. And we'll start today with our first article by Jim Duncan. This is the Food Dude column. Gateway Market Cafe, a diner for the 21st century. Hipper and trendier than its predecessors in the genre. Knowing that George Famaro's love of horror stories inspired Zombie Burger plus Drink Lab, I used to assume that Gateway Market and Cafe was named after a bloody piece of American cultural history. The LaBianca family, murdered by Charles Manson's followers, owned an identically named chain of stores. After all, Gateway here sits kitty-corner from Des Moines' most venerable cemetery. Famaro, the creative force behind both restaurants plus others, said he was unaware of the connection, at least on any conscious level. Gateway Market and its cafe are still compelling stories with much happier endings than their infamous namesakes. Famaro's career as a restaurateur began when he hand-built South Union Bakery next to Graziano's Centurion grocery store on the south side. When Gateway was being conceived nearly 20 years ago, it became necessary to move the entire bakery operation into the lower level of then the new store. As bread is the staff of life, great bread is staff that allowed Des Moines to raise a great food culture. South Union and the precursor of La Mie arose in Des Moines about the same time. Before those bakeries, food travelers such as I would carry bread home from both coasts and Chicago. Now it makes the difference between good diners and great ones. The symbiosis between Gateway's retail store and cafe conjures charms not found elsewhere. Buy a bottle of wine in the store and drink it without corkage fees in the cafe. Cheeses from the cheese shop are fine in the cafe. Aspects, meat, cheese, wine, fish of the supermarket rank with Whole Foods in quality but at lesser prices. The bakery is totally superior. For instance, where else can you find both French and Italian baguettes? Gateway's biggest attraction, though, is its cafe. Many of its best parts are invisible. Poultry is brined. Ramen is made with bone stock or sesame soy miso in the vegetarian edition. Noodles are scratch-made, too. The burgers are constructed with 6-ounce patties of George's Grind, a mix that includes brisket and short ribs in its secret formula. Before AI was common, Famaro paid translators to make sense of Japanese recipes for ramen broth and noodles. Gateway's best in-town fish and chips are the result of Famaro's dedication to the dish. He is a card-carrying member of the United Kingdom's National Federation of Fish Fryers. I'm not making that up. Hummus, red pepper, guacamole, and artichoke dip are so popular that they are stocked in the grocery section. The best in town mac and cheese is made with different recipes for different occasions. Dinners include a choice of side dishes that include some things rarely seen in diner-style cafes. Roasted beets, jalapeno creamed corn, caprese tomatoes, quinoa salad, tabbouleh, potatoes O'Brien, etc. Vegan burgers are available in two forms, Beyond Burger and Famaro's own black bean patties. Tofu comes from different recipes in breakfast and dinner options. Vegan chicken is made with
Seton. Some things changed out of necessity since opening. First of all, it only became profitable after 4 years. Bone-in fried chicken was retired because it was too difficult to make it consistently in a chicken that consistently experiences the same turnover that haunts all restaurants. Breakfast was also retired on weekdays for lack of demands. On weekends, it's probably the busiest time of the week in the cafe. Of course, South Union's exquisite pecan rolls, muffins, cinnamon rolls, cookies, kolaches, biscuits, and toasts star. Waiting for a table, rarely a problem, is not so annoying when one can get his shopping done or sip beer or wine in the interim. Biscuits are exceptional, the result of scores of Famaro trials. French toast is made with challah, roasted pecans, fresh strawberries, and real maple syrup. Here's the bottom line. Gateway offers an affordable excellence which appeals to its neighborhood. It's a new century diner that's hipper and trendier than its predecessors in the genre. Jim Duncan's a food and art writer who has been covering the Central Iowa scene for more than 5 decades. And we'll move on to another one of Jim's columns, and this is Lunch With. And this is Lunch With Siri Casso at Baja Cochina. Over street tacos, beans, rice, eggs, burritos, Mexican Coke, and both corn and flour tortillas, we talked about his 30 years of voyage of self-discovery. Ciriaco Garcia is a prolific Chicano artist who has installed more than 60 commissioned murals in central Iowa and Minnesota under his nom de plume, Siri Casso. To our mind, he is redefining 21st century Iowa more than anyone else. Siri Casso has covered walls mostly with scenes of hope and assimilation. He also paints more personal scenes that are ripped from his own evolving life story. We asked him to lunch, and he chose Pedro and Claudia Cruz's La Baja Cochina Mexicana, just plain Baja Cochina to most fans. Over street tacos, beans, rice, eggs, jarritos, Mexican Coke, and both corn and flour tortillas, we talked about his 30 years voyage of self-discovery. First question. First, what does he like about Baja Cochina? My mural here was my first in Des Moines itself, not Ames or Marshalltown. This patio was where I held my first sip and paint activation in Des Moines rather than Ames. We had a grant, so I made it free. I brought 100 canvases for kids and others to paint on. We ran out and had to go buy more. Then Wells Fargo commissioned the mural, and Wells Fargo employees came for 4 days to help paint it. That led to another activation at Columbus Park. I love the community aspect of my art. I really feel that here. The mural in Baja Cochina depicts typical Day of the Dead iconography, skeletons and mariachi suits, sunflowers, musical instruments, and then there's the Iowa State Capitol. Talk about the mergence. Quote, he says, I identify with that, Iowa and ancient rituals, Aztec dancers and the Virgin Mary, Kickapoo and Apache, Chicano and mainstream. That's my life. End of quote. In a recent show at Moberg Gallery, more personal, painful stories told. What is Siri Casso's story, life story, in 10 minutes?
I was born in Faribault, Minnesota. I moved 12 or 13 times between elementary and high school. Sometimes we moved three times in a single school year. Mostly we moved between Minnesota and Eagle Pass, Texas. My family has roots in South Texas that go back generations. My father was in and out of prison and drug rehab, and my mom did her best to take care of me and four younger siblings, plus three older brothers by different fathers. But that stress got to her. She started hanging out with the wrong people, and she was arrested. Her papers were lost by authorities, and she was sent to retention for deportation in Omaha. My aunt Rita in Ames took us in. In seventh grade in Texas, I got in trouble painting graffiti and having an X-Acto knife in school. I was sent to an alternative school, but I was the only Latino kid there and didn't fit in. I was sent to live with my aunt in Iowa. I had one Walmart bag with all my clothes in it. We didn't wear shoes much in South Texas. I remember getting a $60 pair of shoes for my birthday and an iPad that opened up dreams of art and music. But I got in fights, and my aunt gave me a last chance. I found a job at McDonald's and a great art teacher at Ames High School, Shelley Hassebrook. I had an art show in high school, and the Ames Tribune wrote about it. I got a scholarship offer from the Marshalltown Community College, MCC. That made me the first member of my family ever to go to college. MCC changed my life, maybe saved it. It showed me that my dream of living as an artist was possible. I also met my wife there. Well, that story has to be a romance worth telling. Yes, I was always looking for scholarships to afford to stay in college. I worked with a counselor who helped me find them. I had seen her daughter, Stephanie, a couple of times there and thought, she's so beautiful. Then I gave a speech to 1,000 students in my second year there. Stephanie sent me a Facebook message afterwards, and that message was all I could think about until I introduced myself to her. She was sitting in the bleachers, and our eyes locked. We talked for 3 hours until they turned the lights off. Since I was a student ambassador, I offered her a tour of the campus. Then we went to McDonald's and talked another hour. What can I say? We have three kids, Sienna, Santiago, and Sorico, and we've been married 11 years. While most of Sorico's murals are happy scenes of assimilation and gaiety, his smaller paintings are more biographical. One, The Coolest People in the World Hide Out in Iowa, includes 36 separate painted panels with subjects ranging from Caitlin Clark to a firefighter dressed by a luchador. Another depicts one of the worst moments of Siracusa's life. He says, that one is from my mom's deportation hearing in Omaha. The proceedings were surreal. The judge was present only through a TV monitor. Mom was in a striped jumpsuit like an animal. The painting is of the moment after he pronounced sentence and she pleaded with him to allow her to hug her son. Most paintings and murals are full of vibrant colors. Were they always his choice of media? No, just the opposite. I only used pencil and colored pencil for years. Black and white were my colors, maybe because that was how I saw life. I hated paints. I lacked the patience to use paints. All the layering, I hated traditional subjects, especially still life fruit. I changed before my media of choice became colorful.
Who are artists he admires? Lyle Miller. He's a great Lakota artist, and our stories are very similar. We did a residency together in Mitchell, South Dakota. His art talks the talk of real life. Mr. Cartoon and David Gonzalez, they are Chicano artists. I got my smile and cry later theme with clowns from them. Well, Siracusa paints on just about anything that is handy. Well, I have painted shoes, jackets, light cases, jeans, masks, especially during COVID. Socks, jeans, car hoods, ceilings, floors, chairs. Well, where can we find Siracusa merchandise? It is at siracusa.bigcartel.com. He says, somehow I lost my domain name after 5 years. One day I clicked on it, and it had become a Chinese gambling site. So now I go through bigcartel.com. And that was Jim Duncan's article with Siracusa at Baja Cochina. And there's a picture of Siracusa. He's sitting in front of a mural with a Day of the Dead mariachi painted on the mural with a guitar in his hand. And he has some food. Siracusa has a plate of food in front of him. He has a short beard and mustache, sort of red-brown. He has a black baseball cap on. And he has this black T-shirt with this huge clown face that says clownin' on it. And that was Siracusa at Baja Cochina. And our next one is Belly Up To by Jackie Wilson. And this is Hidden in Plain Sight. 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No password is required, but guests will need a creative mind to discover how to enter. That's part of the appeal. Once past the barber chair, hint, hint, and through the massive doors, visitors are welcomed by a dark hallway leading into a space that feels refined, intriguing, and approachable all at once. Comfortable chairs and plush sofas topped with oversized throw pillows create the atmosphere of a stylish, decorated living room. A warm glow reflects off the decor from backlighting throughout the lounge. Videos of world maps and geography nod to the origins of cocktail flavors, while jazz, big band, and upbeat music play through a hi-fi stereo system. Curious about the soundtrack? The iPad menu displays both the song title and artist. The iPad menu showcases the latest cocktails, complete with colorful photos and detailed ingredient lists. Drinks are organized into categories including air, land, sea, and destination-inspired classics. Among the standouts is the Green Line, made with 400 Conejos Mezcal, Warner's Harrington Gin, celery syrup, lemon, and pineapple, then garnished with a celery sprig for $18. The ingredients blend into a balanced, approachable cocktail. The espresso martini features Madagascar vanilla bean-infused Belvedere vodka, espresso, and cane syrup for $22. A thick, creamy foam tops the drink, elevating it beyond the typical coffeehouse version.
The VIP's old-fashioned for $24 arrives with an Atlas logo ice cube. 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The Atlas Room also offers three membership tiers, including access to select cocktails, tasting invitations, and other perks. A wooden wall lined with locked compartments stores reserved liquor bottles for members. Food is not currently available, though the owners hope to eventually offer charcuterie trays or partner with a restaurant in the building. Whether it is a special occasion, a splurge-worthy night out, or simply an escape from the ordinary, the Atlas Room delivers a speakeasy experience unlike anything else in the suburbs. And there's a huge picture across the front with a lot of red-brown hues. And there's a long bar with about 10 black high stool seats. Behind it, you see the bartender. There's a couple of women sitting at the bar. And down further, there's a man sitting at the bar. And then clear at the left, you see a picture of a World

an area that would be a living area with two long sofas facing each other, and then back to back another two long sofas facing each other, and a very colorful print on the wall. And then there's a photo of the salon that you can see a glass door, and the salon and spa with white tile and white. And then you see these huge wooden doors that you would have to go through. And the final photo is a small lamp about 12 inches tall with light that reflects down onto the table. And there are two drinks. One is that coffee espresso that looks to have about at least a quarter of an inch of foam perfectly laid on top with a couple of coffee beans, and then another old-fashioned with a strip of lemon in it. So that was the new space hidden in plain sight, the Atlas Room in West Des Moines. It's 7001 Westtown Parkway, Suite 120, West Des Moines. And you can find it on www.atlasroomwdm.com. And it's open Tuesday through Saturday, 4 to 11 p.m. And it's closed on Sunday and Monday. Well, that does it for this third episode of City View. We've been reading from the June 2026 issue. Thanks for sharing your time with IRIS, the Iowa Radio Reading Information Service for the Blind and Print Impaired. If you have any questions about this or any other IRIS program, give us a call at 515-243-6833. And thanks again.

0: From the Bureau of Economic Geology, this is EarthDate. What if Earth didn't have a moon? Well, nearly everything about our home planet would be different. So much, we'd hardly recognize it. Our moon is a quarter the size of Earth, far bigger than most planets' moons. Scientists think it formed when a smaller planet crashed into Earth 4 billion years ago, knocking off a chunk that eventually became our moon. Its large size is key to its dramatic effects on Earth. The gravity of the moon pulls on the ocean to produce tides. Tidal range would only be a third its size otherwise. Tides define coastal ecosystems and influence what kind of life can live there. Tides also shape ocean currents, like the ocean conveyor we discussed on another Earth Date. Currents moderate global weather and temperature, helping create the stable climate that has allowed human civilization to thrive. Tidal friction has also slowed Earth's rotation. Billions of years ago, a day on Earth lasted just 10 hours. Without the moon, it would be even shorter than that. The moon also stabilizes the tilt of Earth on its axis, which stabilizes our seasons. Planets without moons have much more dramatic seasonal variations. Adapting to erratic seasons and temperatures and days as short as 6 hours, the plants and animals that could live on Earth would likely be very different. Without the moon, humans might not be here at all. I'm Scott Tinker.
1: 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And you can hear more EarthDate stories at earthdate.org.
2: I'm Ben Shark. Got with the Disability Minute. But should we even be calling it that? With so many alternatives to disability or disabled, it's hard to know what is the right language to use. Many people tend to gravitate toward phrases like differently abled or special needs.

0: in an effort to be more sensitive or avoid talking about disability directly. The reality is that saying disability isn't offensive or demeaning. It's an honest word that describes a situation, and whether medical or societal, we have to be able to talk about it. I know I'm made a lot more uncomfortable by people trying to talk around my disability, saying non-sighted instead of blind and so forth. Another term gaining traction is medically complex. This has its place on clinical charts and health records, but is very clunky for everyday use and does not represent the experience of most people with disabilities. On that note, it's okay to say that the Disability Minute is produced by people with disabilities at the Chicago Lighthouse.
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0: Welcome to Daybreak. Wednesdays are about finding our balance. For the next 30 minutes, we'll focus on taking care of your mind, body, and spirit. Get yourself ready by sitting in a chair and wearing comfortable clothing that you can move in. Let's kick it off with a story about balance. Imagine you had a bank account that deposited $86,400 every morning. The account carries over no balance from day to day, allows you to keep no cash balance, and every evening cancels whatever part of the amount you had failed to use during the day. What would you do? Draw out every dollar every day. We all have such a bank. Its name is time. Every morning, it credits you with 86,400 seconds. Every night, it writes off as lost whatever time you have failed to use wisely. It carries over no balance from day to day. It allows no overdraft, so you can't borrow against yourself or use more time than you have. Each day, the account starts fresh. If you fail to use the day's deposits, it's your loss and you cannot get it back. There is never any borrowing time. You can't take a loan out on your time or against someone else's. The time you have is the time you have, and that's that. Time management is yours to decide how you spend the time. Just as with money, you decide how you spend the money. It is never the case of us not having enough time to do things, but the case of whether we want to do them and where they fall in our priorities. Now let's get our blood moving with exercises to improve balance and prevent falls.
1: Hi, and thanks for joining me today for this quick 10-minute, 10-move balance and fall prevention workout. So not only will we be working on exercises to increase your balance, but also to work and strengthen the surrounding muscles, mainly the hips, buttocks, and sides of our thighs that help support our stability. Go ahead and getting started. Have a chair as a base of support, maybe a countertop, even a wall that you could hold on to if you need to. I'm not wearing any shoes today. You're more than welcome to wear shoes. Personally, I like to be able to feel the muscles work in my feet. So your choice, you do you. Let's start standing with those feet directly underneath the hips. Nice and tall, roll those shoulders back. Lifting the heels, we shift our weight, coming up onto the balls of the feet and slowly lowering those heels down. Your chair or base of support is here the whole time should you need it. Each time you do this workout, you will get stronger, keeping in mind some days are better than others. All the way up in the ball of that foot, slowly lower down. Let's do a few more like this. Check your posture, pull up nice and tall. Last two. Last one. Let's take it to a slow march. So shifting your weight onto your left leg, lift that right knee and set it back down. Other side, shifting. Going nice and slow so we stay controlled. It's one of those movements that's actually more difficult to go slower. If you've got this down, I challenge you to hold it a little bit longer. Continue to pull up. We're going to engage that core, pull the belly button into the spine. And yet, to increase the challenge even more, you could hold that knee and maybe look over to the side, base support if you need it, return, and down. Other side, you lift. Maybe gaze over, back to center, and down. Let's do that one more time each side. We lift, and look over your shoulder. Back down, lift, center, and back down. Okay, next we're going to lift that right leg into what I call a little flamingo position. So the knees are matching, foot is lifted off to the back. Then we're going to pull it up so the foot is by the knee. Then we turn that knee out to the side, return to center, and put it back down. So again, lift it behind us. Lift it in front. Turn it out to the side. Back to center. And down. So the reason why we're doing this is because we're shifting that weight. Pull up through that spine. Lengthen the spine. Engage that core. And make sure you're breathing. We lift. Turn out. And turn in. One more time on this right leg. Lift behind. Lift up. Turn it out. Turn it back in. Nice job. Shake that out. Let's do the same thing other side. Lift the leg behind. Lift it straight up. Turn it out. Back in. And lower down. Again, lift behind. Foot to the knee. Make sure you're not sitting in this hip. Grow an inch. Pull up nice and tall. And lift. Check that balance. Behind. Side. Let's do one more. Lift behind to the knee. Out and in and down. Shake it out. Nice job. Next, we're simply going to stand in a tandem stance, toe to heel. Start holding onto your base of support, putting one heel in front of your other toe. Again, pull up. Maybe a little pelvic tilt. Engage that core and check that balance. Arms can be at your sides. They can be out to the side. Hold on if you need to. Give me a big inhale. Exhale. Let's come out of that and switch feet. Other foot in front. Make sure you're stable. Either still holding on or you can let go of your base of support. Totally normal if one side feels better than the other. Good. Continue to grow taller. Pull up. Inhale. And exhale. Let's get a little shake in there. That's good. This muscle's moving. Now we're going to walk doing that same thing, toe to heel. So I'm going to come to my wall. Just in case, again, we need a base of support. We're simply going to walk toe heel a few steps forward. Wall's there if you need it. And now back. Going backwards is going to be a little bit more of a challenge. Let's do that again. Walk forward. You're looking straight ahead. Shoulders are stacked on top of those hips. Want to make sure that you're not hinging over. One of those things that always is definitely not helping your fall prevention is if our posture is not good, if we're hunched over walking like this, it completely changes our center of gravity. And one more time, let's walk back. Nice and slow. And come on back to your chair. Nice job. Next, we're going to work the sides of the thighs. Holding onto the chair. Extend your right leg out to the side. Small little bend in that supporting leg. We're simply going to lift that leg and lower. It doesn't have to be high. Working the side of that glute muscle. Again, one of those big muscle groups that's going to support our hips and all those stabilizing muscles for balance. Almost there. We've got four, three, two, and one. Same thing, other side. Shake it out if you need to. Extend the leg out. A little bend in that supporting knee. We lift and lower. Continue to pull up tall. We've got four more here, and three, two, one. Nice job. Coming to a wide stance with your toes to the corners as much as you comfortably can. Heels are more so a little bit wider than shoulder width apart, And then put the weight in the heels as we press down with a straight spine and then push up through those heels. Now we're working the inner thighs. Again, big supporting muscle group. Inner thigh strength is really important for the balance. You should be able to wiggle your toes. Push up through those heels. Squeeze the glutes behind you. Engaging all those muscles. Down. Push up. You can hold here if you need to. Again, proud chest so we're not hinging over. Let's do four. And three. Push up. Last two. Last one. And we can toe heel back in. Next, we're going to do some donkey kicks, working on the glutes, the gluteus maximus, our biggest muscle group in the body. Bend both knees slightly. Pick up one leg. Flex that foot. We're going to kick it out behind us and bring it back in. Both knees stay bent the whole time. So a little donkey kick. Press out. Bring it in. Kick behind you. Keeping that foot flexed. Really want you to feel that glute right there. And of course, working on that stabilizing standing leg at the same time as well. We've got three, two, last one. Same thing, other side, going directly into it. Pick up that foot, little bend in both knees, flex the foot, kick it out behind you, back in, out, and in. Keep the core engaged, belly button pulled into the spine, shoulders down and back. Straight spine so we're not hunched over. You got it. Just three, two, and one. I'm going to face front again. Next, we have lunges, just a few. We're going to step back, hold onto the base of support, coming down, bending both knees, come back up, feet together, other side, we step back. If this is not great for your knees, you're feeling it, I don't want you to ever feel any pain, then you're just going to take a little step back and just coming down, bending those knees to the point that you're comfortable with. And back. Can we try it with no base of support? Good. Again, using all those butt and thigh muscles here for support, strengthening those muscles so we're able to catch ourselves if we fall. You start to feel yourself, your muscles are stronger, then you're much more able to stay stable. This is our last one. Excellent. Last exercise. Starting with our right leg again, small bend in both knees, and then straighten that right leg. We're simply doing half circles, dragging that toe around the ground, going front, all the way back. Keep your hips still and stable, facing front square. So again, we're feeling our weight shift as we move our leg from the front to the back. Working the core, working all those leg muscles. Let's do three, two, last one. Same thing, other side. Little bend in that supporting leg, straighten that front leg. We take it out and swing it back and forward and back. Feel nice for your hips too. We're getting nice hip flexor stretch, extending it to the back. Should we try letting go? Core engaged. You got this. 3, 2, and 1. We come back to center, shake that out, and let's do one final balance challenge. Toes facing forward. We come up onto those tippy toes again, and can we hold it? Engage the core, squeeze all those muscles. Big inhale. Exhale, lower down. Nice job. Thanks for working out with me, and we'll see you next time.
0: Here are some notable quotes about balance. Thomas Merton said, "Happiness is not a matter of intensity, but of balance, order, rhythm, and harmony." Rumi said, "Life is a balance between holding on and letting go."

Here's an article from the National Council on Aging titled, Debunking the Myths of Older Adult Falls. Many people think that falls are just a normal part of aging, but the truth is they're not. Most falls can be prevented, and you have the power to reduce your risk. Exercising, managing your medications, having your vision checked, and making your living environment safer are all steps that you can take to prevent a fall. Here are 10 common myths and the realities about older adult falls. Myth number one, falling happens to other people, not to me. Reality, many people think it won't happen to me, but the truth is that 1 in 4 older adults fall every year in the United States. Myth number two, falling is something normal that happens as you get older. Reality, falling is not a normal part of aging. Strength and balance exercises, managing your medications, having your vision checked, and making your living environment safer are all steps that you can take to prevent a fall. Myth number three, if I limit my activity, I won't fall. Reality, some people believe that the best way to prevent falls is to stay at home and limit their activity. Not true. Performing physical activities will actually help you stay independent, as your strength and range of motion benefit from remaining active. Social activities are also good for your overall health. Myth number four, as long as I stay at home, I can avoid falling. Reality, over half of all falls take place at home. Inspect your home for fall risks. Fix simple but serious hazards such as clutter, throw rugs, and poor lighting. Make simple home modifications such as adding grab bars in the bathroom, a second handrail on the stairs, and non-slip paint on outdoor steps. Myth number five, muscle strength and flexibility cannot be regained. Reality, while we do lose muscle as we age, exercise can partially restore strength and flexibility. It's never too late to start an exercise program. Even if you've been a couch potato your whole life, becoming active now will benefit you in many ways, including protection from falls. Myth number six, taking medication does not increase my risk of falling. Reality, taking any medication may increase your risk of falling. Medications affect people in many different ways and can sometimes make you dizzy or sleepy. Be careful when starting a new medication. Talk to your healthcare provider about potential side effects or interactions with your medications. Myth number seven, I don't need to get my vision checked every year. Reality, vision is another key risk factor for falls. Aging is associated with some forms of vision loss that increase risk of falling and injury. People with vision problems are more than twice as likely to fall as those without visual impairments. Have your eyes checked at least once a year and update your eyeglasses. For those with low vision, there are programs and assistive devices that can help. Myth number eight, using a walker or a cane will make me more dependent. Reality, walking aids are very important in helping many older adults maintain or improve their mobility. However, make sure you use these devices safely. Have a physical therapist fit the walker or cane to you and instruct you in its safe use. Myth number nine, I don't need to talk to family members or my healthcare provider if I'm concerned about my risk of falling. I don't want to alarm them and I want to keep my independence. Reality, fall prevention is a team effort. Bring it up with your doctor, your family, and anyone else who is in a position to help. They want to help you maintain your mobility and reduce your risk of falling. And myth number 10, I don't need to talk to my parent, my spouse, or other older adult if I'm concerned about their risk of falling. It will hurt their feelings and it's none of my business. Reality, let them know about your concerns and offer support to help them maintain the highest degree of independence possible. There are many things you can do, including removing hazards in the home, installing safety features like grab bars or walk-in bathtubs. That article was from the National Council on Aging. Thanks for joining us for Daybreak this Wednesday morning.
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Coming right up at 9 a.m. is the Des Moines Register. At 11, you'll hear the Quad City Times. Noon brings you readings from the Mason City Globe Gazette and the Fort Dodge Messenger. At 1 p.m., you'll hear the Waterloo Cedar Falls Courier. 2 p.m., it's the Dubuque Telegraph Herald. 3 p.m. is the Cedar Rapids Gazette. At 4, you'll hear the Sioux City Journal. 5 p.m., it's the Council Bluffs Daily Nonpareil. 6 p.m. is a replay of today's reading of the Des Moines Register. 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Midnight is the start of People Magazine. At 1 a.m., it's a replay of today's Des Moines Register. At 3 a.m., you'll hear a replay of the Quad City Times. At 4 a.m., it's Pet Hour. 5 a.m. is a replay of today's Wall Street Journal. 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Thanks for joining us for Daybreak this Wednesday morning. Remember, balance is not something you find, it's something you create. 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

0: 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I'm Christy Mershman, and my partner at the microphone for the next 90 minutes is Barb DeHeck. 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Today's high is 86 and low will be 57. It's going to be a breezy Wednesday with a thunderstorm or two, winds west to southwest at 10 to 20 miles per hour, mainly clear Wednesday night. Thursday, a high of 76 and a low of 55. Friday, a high of 81 and a low of 63. And Saturday, a high of 82 and a low of 67. We're going to have a breezy Wednesday with a couple of thunderstorms, and these thunderstorms can bring hail and damaging winds. Winds west to southwest, 10 to 20. Extremes for Monday, it was 74 in Oskaloosa and 47 in Spencer. The sunrise today was at 5:40. The sunset tonight is at 8:51. Moonrise today is at 8:22 a.m. and moonset today 11:34. Now let's take a look at the headlines from today's Des Moines Register. The Libertarian hopefuls kicked off the ballot. President, a nuclear ban, part of the Iran deal, and Iowa school districts use E-Verify to avoid next Roberts scandal. Here's Barb with our first article.
1: Thank you, Christy. Libertarian hopefuls are kicked off the ballot. A state panel voted to remove Libertarian candidates for governor and Iowa's 3rd Congressional District from the November 3rd general election ballot, and the candidates are vowing to appeal the decision in court. Republican voters, strategists, and activists challenged the candidacies of gubernatorial candidates Nicholas Gluba, 3rd Congressional District candidate Marco Battaglia, and 2nd Congressional District candidate Vic Stewart. The three-member state objection panel heard the challenges on Monday, June 15th. The panel said Gluba and his lieutenant governor candidate, Jules Cutler, failed to qualify for the ballot because Cutler did not submit an affidavit of candidacy by the June 2nd deadline. And the panel said 3rd District candidate Marco Battaglia could not appear on the ballot because his affidavit of candidacy and nominating papers do not match his legal name, Mark T. Anderson, even though he had previously run on election ballots as Marco Battaglia. Gluba, Cutler, and Battaglia say they will appeal the panel's ruling to district court. "We have over 8,000 petitions signed," Cutler said. "I think not appealing it would be doing a disservice to the people who actually signed those petitions." The panel found Stewart qualified for the general election ballot, unanimously voting to dismiss a complaint against him. Republicans are expected to face competitive elections this fall as they seek to retain the governor's office and their full control of Iowa's congressional delegation. Having Libertarian candidates on the ballot could pull away votes from Republicans that they need to win. Election analysts at the Cook Political Report rate Iowa's governor's race and the 3rd District as toss-ups. The 2nd District is considered likely Republican. The challenge against Gubla and Cutler's candidacies from Milwaukee Republican Kevin Arrowsmith revolved around Cutler's failure to provide a signed affidavit of candidacy to the Iowa Secretary of State's office. Cutler said an employee of the office, Danny Phillips, told her she did not need to submit a separate affidavit of candidacy and that Phillips would not accept Cutler's affidavit when she tried to submit it. Gluba turned in his own affidavit of candidacy, as well as more than 8,000 signatures of Iowans who support placing the proposed gubernatorial ticket on the ballot, exceeding the 3,500 signature threshold. Phillips, however, testified to the panel that Cutler did not provide an affidavit of candidacy or ask if she was required to provide one. "I think there's a factual issue that appears to be very much in dispute," said Attorney General Brenna Byrd, who sits on the panel. "Ms. Phillips says that the affidavit of Lieutenant Governor was never offered as part of the petitions. Ms. Cutler and others say that the objection was offered and it was rejected as not necessary by Ms. Phillips." The panel, comprised of Byrd, Iowa Secretary of State Paul Pate, and Secretary of Agriculture Mike Nagg, all Republicans, ruled unanimously in favor of the challenge against Gluba and Cutler, removing the gubernatorial ticket from the ballot. "I tend to side with the election worker because I don't think she has a reason not to follow the law," Byrd said. "That hasn't been seen here. And as she described it, I think that affidavit, for whatever reason, may not have been filed." State Auditor Rob Sand, a Democrat, recused himself from hearing the challenge because he is running for governor. If Gluba stays off the ballot, Sand and Republican Zach Lane will be the only gubernatorial candidates on Iowa's ballot. At the hearing, Gluba and Cutler's attorney, Jake Hurd, questioned Phillips' memory of the day the clients submitted their nominating papers. Cutler said she believes Phillips made a mistake and doesn't remember Cutler trying to offer an affidavit of candidacy. "It is natural for her to make a mistake, and I'm willing to give that to her," Cutler said. "What I would really appreciate the objection panel to look at is her memory." After the hearing, Cutler criticized the panel's proceedings. "That is the most disappointing, frustrating, and disheartening experience I've had in 30-plus years since I immigrated as a 16-year-old girl from the Soviet Union," Cutler said. A split panel voted to remove Battaglia from the ballot because he did not run under his legal name of Mark Anderson. Alan Ostergren, an attorney for challengers Annie Kuhl and Wes Enos, said allowing someone to run for office under a different name would confuse voters. "What would stop a candidate next cycle from saying, 'My name's Chuck Grassley, I'm running for Senate,'" Ostergren said. However, Battaglia ran for governor as a Libertarian in 2018, losing the primary and then running as the party's nominee for Attorney General that year. Battaglia also was the Libertarian nominee for Lieutenant Governor in 2022. Mr. Battaglia has appeared on the ballot in 3 general elections as Marco Battaglia, said Stephanie Berlin, chair of the Libertarian Party of Iowa. He is known professionally as Marco Battaglia and his band. Everybody knows who he is as Marco Battaglia. He also ran for Congress in the 3rd District in 2024, but was removed from the ballot for a different reason and ran as a write-in candidate. Sand asked Berlin about Battaglia's previous runs for office under the name Marco Battaglia. "Wouldn't an objection at this point, when he's already done it, be in some way unfair?" he said. Berlin agreed. Byrd said she believes Iowa law is clear that candidates have to run under their own names. "I don't think Iowa law allows someone to run for office under a fictitious name that's not their name," Byrd said. The panel voted 2-1 to uphold the challenge against Battaglia, with Byrd and Pate in favor and Sand opposed. With Battaglia off the ballot, Republican U.S. Representative Zach Nunn and Democratic State Senator Sarah Tyrone Garriott will be the only candidates on the ballot in the 3rd District, which includes the Des Moines Metro. Battaglia said he faced pressure from Republicans earlier to drop out of the race. He said Nunn and Kuhl, who is a Republican strategist and advisor to Nunn, visited his home and asked him to drop out. Battaglia said he also received a call from U.S. Health and Human Services Secretary Robert F. Kennedy, Jr. Officials with Nunn's campaign said they believe Battaglia submitted petition signatures gathered by an outside group, which could constitute an illegal in-kind contribution to Battaglia's campaign under federal law. After meeting with Nunn and Kuhl, Battaglia told them in a text that he would consider ending his candidacy, quote, "if you would be willing to introduce impeachment of the president for treason, bribery, and other high crimes and misdemeanors," end quote. Kuhl refused. "To be clear, this is not a negotiation," Zach will not be making any promises about official policy actions in exchange for your removal from the ballot, she wrote in a text to Battaglia. After the hearing, Berlin criticized what she called threats against Battaglia, saying Nunn and Kennedy offered Battaglia time in the White House and visits to the Trump administration officials if he dropped out. We are not the Republican JV team, she said. We are not backing down. Kuhl disputed the characterization in a statement, saying no offer, inducement, or other thing of value was ever proposed or provided in exchange for withdrawing the nomination petitions. Stewart will appear on the general election ballot in Iowa's 2nd District after the panel voted unanimously to dismiss the objection against him. Bernie Hayes, chair of the Linn County Republicans, argued Stewart should be disqualified because he identifies himself as Rick Stewart on his affidavit of candidacy, but turned in nominating petitions identifying himself as Richard Stewart. Ostergren, who represented Hayes, said he did not know whether he would appeal the panel's ruling. Stewart will join Republican Joe Mitchell, Democrat Lindsey James, and no party candidate Dave Bushaw on the ballot in the Northeast Iowa District.
0: Iowa school districts use E-Verify to avoid next Roberts scandal. In the wake of Ian Roberts' September arrest for ignoring an immigration judge's order that he leave the country, state leaders have pushed for government officials to vet job candidates through E-Verify. Des Moines Public Schools officials have said they didn't know Roberts, a Guyanese immigrant, was authorized to work in the United States when he became superintendent in 2023. Roberts claimed he was a U.S. citizen on employment paperwork and backed up his statement with a Social Security card, which a federal prosecutor later said was fake. District officials declined to answer questions from the Des Moines Register about how Des Moines Public Schools has altered hiring practices since Roberts' arrest. A spokesperson said the district can't discuss the issue because the district is suing JG Consulting, the executive search firm that recommended Roberts for the superintendent position. However, according to an E-Verify database, the district registered to use the portal on February 3rd, about 4 months after Roberts' arrest. The district registered as other state leaders pushed public employers to check job applicants' work authorization more thoroughly. Last October, in the wake of Roberts' arrest, Governor Kim Reynolds signed an executive order that required state agencies to use E-Verify to review job and professional licensure applications. She then signed a bill June 2nd that requires all public employers and private schools to use the portal and other federal database. E-Verify tells employers whether applicants are eligible to work in the United States based on information in Social Security Administration and U.S. Department of Homeland Security databases. Third Degree Screening CEO Jimmy Walters, who conducts background checks for Des Moines Public Schools and other Iowa districts, said many education leaders began using the portal after Roberts' arrest. E-Verify, meanwhile, is at the heart of Des Moines Public Schools' lawsuit with JG Consulting. The district sued the Texas-based search firm in October, accusing JG Consulting officials of breach of contract and negligence for failing to catch the fact that Roberts couldn't work in the United States. In an answer to the district's complaint, JG Consulting argued that Des Moines Public Schools officials should blame themselves. The district failed to comply with the legal requirements to verify Roberts' immigration status and work authorization status, an attorney for the company wrote in a November 6th court filing. For its part, district lawyers suggested in a March 11th filing that Des Moines Public School officials thought JG Consulting confirmed Roberts' eligibility status before he arrived in Iowa. JG Consulting led the district to believe it was a registered agent with E-Verify and would be checking immigration status of candidates, the district's attorney wrote. Iowa State Senator Dave Sires, who unsuccessfully argued for the Iowa Department of Education to take over the Des Moines Public Schools after Roberts' arrest last fall, said he does not believe the state's new law would have caught Roberts. While the law requires districts to enter job applicants' information into E-Verify, Sires said Des Moines Public School officials seemed willing to ignore red flags about the superintendent before his arrest. He pointed to the fact that Roberts initially submitted a resume that stated he earned a doctoral degree from Morgan State University. In its legal filings, JG Consulting's attorneys say the firm caught the error and alerted the district officials before the school board hired Roberts. "I want our kids to be the brightest and best in the whole nation," he said. "We're trickling toward the bottom, and these are the reasons. I'm amazed. It's just shocking to me that no one ever checked out what he said." Critics say E-Verify is unreliable. Federal clerks may enter information incorrectly or slowly. Last year, after an ICE raid at an Omaha meatpacking plant, the president of the targeted company said managers used E-Verify. But according to ICE, job applicants evaded detection by using stolen Social Security numbers. In August, after ICE arrested a police officer who lacked work authorization in Maine, a Homeland Security spokesperson criticized the town's leaders for reckless reliance on E-Verify. Despite these problems, Des Moines-based immigration attorney Raziel Argueta said the database is employers' best solution. E-Verify is not perfect and riddled with issues, he said, but there is not anything better.
1: The president says a nuclear ban is part of the Iran deal. President Donald Trump said on June 16th that a secret peace agreement with Iran, the text of which has not been released, dictates that Iran will never be allowed to have a nuclear weapon. A preliminary agreement that was announced last weekend promises to bring an end to the fighting that has killed thousands in Iran and 13 American service members, rocked the global economy, and strained the United States' relationships with some of its closest allies. The truce is also expected to return the Strait of Hormuz to its pre-war toll-free operating status and end a U.S. naval blockade on Iranian ports. Trump, who's currently attending a Group of Seven summit in France, said that, quote, all hell will rain down, unquote, on Iran if it does pursue a nuclear weapon. The only thing that really matters to me is Iran will never have a nuclear weapon, and it says it loud and clear, he said. Formal details about the agreement have yet to be revealed, but Trump administration previously said the understanding would commit Iran to further talks about dismantling its nuclear program over the next 60 days. Vice President J.D. Vance and Iran's top negotiator Mohammad Bagher Ghalibaf are expected to attend the formal signing in Geneva on June 19th. The Foreign Affairs Department of Switzerland said it could take place at the Bergenstock Mountaintop Resort, a location proposed by the Pakistani and Qatari mediators, as well as by the United States and Iran. Upon signing the Memorandum of Understanding, Iran will loosen its grip on the Strait of Hormuz, and the United States will lift its months-long blockade of the vital trade route. Iranian state media on June 16th reported that operations to lift the blockade were beginning, but said vessels should still coordinate with the country's military. Oil prices fell on June 16th, hitting a three-month low amid optimism about the agreement. Brent crude futures were down $2.48, or about 3%, at $80.69 a barrel early on June 16th. A day earlier, oil prices dropped almost 5% after Trump announced the framework agreement. In the United States, the average cost of a gallon of gas was $4.04 as of June 16th, according to AAA. Gas prices have fallen for the last 3 weeks as crude oil prices remain below $100 a barrel. Meanwhile, Pope Leo XIV, who clashed with Trump over the conflict earlier this year, praised the preliminary agreement as he left the papal residence on June 16th. Quote, there will still be several points to settle, but it is always better to do so through dialogue, through negotiations, and not by returning to war, Leo said, according to Reuters. Trump denied reports that Iran would receive $300 billion to rebuild as part of the negotiations. Multiple news organizations reported on June 15th that Vance said Iran could gain access to $300 billion in reconstruction funds if the country complies with the peace talks. But Trump called the reports fake news on social media and blamed it on his political rivals, whom he called Democrats. On June 16th, a source with direct knowledge of the peace deal told Reuters that a $300 billion private fund designed to trigger investment into Iran is outlined in the agreement, and more than half that sum has already been committed. The fund is designed to give both sides an economic incentive to conclude a final deal, said the source, who spoke on condition of anonymity because the plan has not yet been announced. The new fund is a private investment vehicle, not a reparations program, and will not include any government money or grants, the source said. Companies based in the United States, the Gulf Arab states, Asia, South America, and Africa have agreed to commit financing, the source added. Investments pledged span energy, logistics, manufacturing, and transport, the source said. The mechanism envisages regional countries contributing in various ways, the Iranian source said. These include securing loans, establishing credit lines, or directly financing the reconstruction of sites damaged in the war. Trump said he plans to hold a news conference to release the text of the Memorandum of Understanding with Iran so it can explain what it means. The president also said he likes the idea of sending a finalized agreement with Iran to Congress for approval, setting the stage for a potential Senate vote on the deal once it is finished. Former President Barack Obama, in a June 15th interview with ABC News, said it's doubtful any agreement will be significantly different or a significant improvement from the deal that we had in the first place, noting that the agreement worked for a long stretch of time before the United States withdrew. Trump pulled out of that deal, the Joint Comprehensive Plan of Action, in 2018, calling it a horrible and one-sided agreement that didn't bring calm or peace. Meanwhile, Trump has invoked the Defense Production Act to address constraints in weapons supply and development for munitions production and supply chains, according to a memo made public on June 16th. The move comes amid concern about the capacity of U.S. weapons manufacturers to meet demand. At least four people were killed in Israeli drone strikes in southern Lebanon on June 16th, the Lebanon National News Agency reported. The Israeli military did not immediately comment on the alleged attack. Israeli strikes targeting Hezbollah

0: happy with the way Israel has handled themselves.
1: Thank you, Barb. Carlin says he can't ask voters to back Hinson. Jim Carlin, who lost Iowa's Republican U.S. Senate primary earlier this month, said he cannot tell his supporters to vote for Ashley Hinson, the GOP candidate who beat him. In an unusual move, Carlin posted a message to supporters on his campaign website saying, "We do not owe blind loyalty to any political party. Votes should be earned, not assumed." So let me be direct. I cannot in good conscience ask you to vote for Ashley Hinson, he wrote. She does not share our values, and a Republican label is not enough. It has never been enough. And until our party understands that our votes must be earned, not assumed, nothing will change. Hinson handedly defeated Carlin by 48 percentage points in the June 2 primary, carrying all 99 counties and winning 74% of the vote to Carlin's 26. Hinson, who represents Northeast Iowa's 2nd District in Congress, has the endorsement of President Donald Trump, incumbent U.S. Senator Joni Ernst, Governor Kim Reynolds, and most major Republicans in the state. Carlin, a former state senator, also lost a U.S. Senate primary in 2022 against U.S. Senator Chuck Grassley by a similar margin. In his message, Carlin wrote that perhaps it is time for something new. Perhaps it is time for a Christian constitutional conservative movement or a party that actually represents the people who still believe in faith, family, freedom, truth, orders, honest money, and the Constitution of the United States, he said. And if standing for those things means losing elections for a season, then so be it. Better to lose fighting honorably than to win by surrendering everything that matters. Iowa law prevents Carlin from running in the November 3rd general election as an independent or third-party candidate. Hinson heads into the general election with a financial advantage over a Democratic nominee, Josh Turek, reporting more than $6 million in the bank ahead of the primary, compared with $726,000 for Turek. The Republican-aligned Senate Leadership Fund has pledged to spend $29 million on advertising this year to get Hinson elected. The Senate Majority PAC, a Democratic super PAC, has committed to spend $13.4 million against her. Still, Republicans expect a tough fight to hold the Senate seat this year, as Democrats view it as a potential pickup in their effort to flip control of the chamber. Following Turek's primary win, elections analyst and Cook Political Report at Sabato's Crystal Ball shifted their ratings of Iowa's contest from a likely Republican victory to the more competitive leans Republican category. Ashley will continue to unite Iowans behind her common sense, conservative agenda, and earn the votes of all Iowans, Republican, Independent, and Democrat, who want a strong, effective leader as their next senator, said Hinson's communication director, Billy First.
0: And now in the Metro and Iowa section, appeals court orders a new trial in Urbandale School's abuse lawsuit. An Iowa appeals court has ordered a new trial for a school district accused Urbandale Schools of failing to protect child from abuse. Parents Jody and Michael Safras sued the Urbandale Community School District in 2022. The complaint alleged that, beginning in 2018, another student pressured their child to send them nude photos, then shared the photos with classmates, causing widespread harassment. The other student continued pressuring the Safras child, eventually escalating to inappropriate touching during classes, according to the suit. Safras' child was so disturbed she began avoiding school and ultimately required treatment for several mental health diagnoses related to her classmates' abuse. The family sued the district, accusing officials of negligence for failing to prevent the abuse. The case went to trial in November 2024, and the jury found the district at fault for negligence but did not award any damages. Now, the case is on track for a new trial after the Iowa Court of Appeals found the district court judge made several errors that could have affected the outcome. The appeals court ruled the jury instructions misstated.

0: made it a school district's duty to care for its students, and the judge allowed an expert the district retained impermissibly to testify that the district had complied with its legal obligations. A spokesperson for the Urbandale District said it is reviewing the ruling and declined to comment. Jody Safras, in an email, said the family was encouraged by the decision. Quote, "We believe that justice is being served and are grateful to the courts for their careful consideration and application of the law that ultimately landed in our favor," she said. "As a family, we continue to fight for the safety of all students in every classroom and hope this decision serves to protect other students who are forced to navigate similar circumstances," end quote. The previous finding of negligence also triggered investigations by the Iowa Board of Educational Examiners, which oversees educator licensure, and the Iowa Attorney General's office, although no findings or discipline have been announced by either entity. The Board of Educational Examiners also, in November 2025, launched an investigation against Urbandale Superintendent Rosalie Daca for alleged ethics violation, including falsifying or omitting material information in compliance reports, failing to follow federal or state law tied to her duties, failing to protect student and staff safety, and repeatedly falling short of minimum standards as an administrator. No findings have been announced in that case as well.
1: Outbreak at pig facility is now over. State says cytorabies no longer found there. The cytorabies outbreak that threatened the U.S. largest pork-producing state has ended, according to the Iowa Department of Agriculture. Testing at roughly 10 pig operations near a small central Iowa facility hit by pseudorabies in late April have all tested negative for the highly contagious virus, the state ag department said Monday, June 15th. Thanks to a strong, coordinated effort, this situation has been resolved, and we were able to successfully contain and eradicate the pseudorabies virus from Iowa, said Mike Naig, Iowa Agriculture Secretary, in a statement. The April cytorabies outbreak was the first reported in a commercial herd since 2004. Before that, pseudorabies plagued pig herds in Iowa and the U.S. It can kill or stunt the growth of hogs or cause abortions or stillbirth in sows and result in tens of millions of dollars in losses. The U.S. Department of Agriculture traced the Iowa outbreak to five sows transported to the state from Texas, where the herd was housed outdoors and likely had contact with feral swine, which can carry the disease. Even though pseudorabies was eliminated from U.S. commercial swine herds, it's still found in wild or feral swine populations, which remain a potential threat of exposure for domestic pigs, said the State Ag Department in May. The government's response allows Iowa and the U.S. to retain its pseudorabies disease-free trade status, the Iowa Ag Department said. The testing also lifted a quarantine on the facilities, allowing producers within the area to again move livestock. About 100 pigs in the central Iowa facility were destroyed to prevent the disease spread, the Ag Department said in May. Naig said the World Pork Expo in Des Moines earlier this month that state and federal government and pork industries will evaluate the response to the outbreak, as well as how the infected pigs made it to Iowa.
0: Regents will conduct DEI and CRT reviews. The Iowa Board of Regents plans to regularly review university courses for quote-unquote substantial DEI or critical race theory content. A revision to the Regents' academic program review allows the board to analyze all undergraduate general education courses every 2 years at the University of Iowa, Iowa State University, and the University of Northern Iowa. The board approved the first reading on April 22nd. The second and final reading passed on Tuesday, June 16th, in a 5-3 vote. Board documents note the staff will start conducting the reviews during the 2026-27 academic year. Regents President Robert Kramer said a disconnect between the regents and the Iowa legislature was uncovered in the most recent legislative session, noting that DEI, or critical race theory, isn't as widespread as legislators believed. This policy is a way for the board to know what is going on in general education and what's required, Kramer said. We're going to look and see what the DEI content is, but we'll probably find out that there's not nearly as much as what the legislature thinks. Kramer said the regents believe the majority of faculty are presenting DEI in a fair and professional manner of describing what these things are, but not pushing an agenda one way or the other. But improved transparency is good for all of us to know just what's going on. The regents will not eliminate classes because of the policy, nor will it add required credits, Kramer noted. The new policy arrives nearly a year after a new Iowa code was established to impose diversity, equity, and inclusion restrictions at all three of Iowa's public universities. Senate File 243 prohibits the University of Iowa, the University of Northern Iowa, and Iowa State from maintaining or funding DEI offices and from creating new ones. The law also states that the three universities cannot hire anyone to conduct the duties of a DEI office or require anyone to submit a DEI statement. The three universities have collectively redirected more than $2.1 million from diversity, equity, and inclusion roles and offices in response to the new law. The regents twice delayed a vote on a similar course policy in 2025, citing a need to further review feedback. The proposal that appeared before the regents in June 2025 would have allowed a student to opt out of required courses in their major, minor, or certificate that have, quote, substantial content that conveys diversity, equity, and inclusion, DEI, or critical race theory, CRT, unless the regents approve it as an exception. The policy would have restricted professors from presenting contested, controversial ideas as settled fact. The new policy does not include a provision allowing students to opt out of classes. Regent Nancy Dunkel said she appreciates the motivation behind the policy because, quote, we all want our universities to provide an education that's rigorous, fair, and focused on the pursuit of knowledge rather than political advocacy, end quote. Yet she was skeptical whether the regents should review the courses. We want students to be exposed to different viewpoints and to develop the critical thinking skills necessary to evaluate ideas for themselves, Dunkel said. But the question is not whether those goals are important, but whether requiring the region office to review courses for DEI or critical race theory is the right way to achieve that, and I don't believe it is. Dunkel said the issue should not be whether race, inequality, history, public policy, and culture can be discussed, but that they are taught in a way that encourages inquiry, evidence, and critical analysis. A strong university does not avoid difficult subjects, Dunkel said. It teaches students how to engage them thoughtfully. She said it's the board's job to govern while reviewing class content moves the regents into a management role. We risk creating a new layer of bureaucracy while weakening the distinction between oversight and direct academic control, Dunkel said.
1: Governor's COO tapped to lead new Regents Efficiency Department. A member of the governor's staff is tasked with finding new revenue streams at Iowa's three public universities as the head of the Iowa Board of Regents new Efficiency Department. Jacob Nicholson, operating officer of Governor Kim Reynolds' office, will earn $205,000 as the Regents' chief efficiency officer, a role that was made official on Tuesday, June 16th. The board did not publicly post the job and didn't discuss this specific position during their meetings in February or April. Nicholson will work on the board's Revenue Enhancement and Productivity Study, or REAPS, which was created in December to identify new revenue streams at the University of Iowa, Iowa State University, and the University of Northern Iowa. Nicholson has unique experience in helping to reorganize state government and State of Iowa boards and commissions, Senior Communications Director John Lehman said And Iowa Board of Regents leadership wanted to capitalize on his skills and background for this new position at the board office. Nicholson will officially step into the role on June 25th, though how he will help generate new revenue streams and what the position entails remain unclear. He was earning an annual salary of $183,851 in the governor's office. Nicholson is a native of Slater and graduated from Iowa State University with honors, earning a bachelor's degree in political science. Reynolds named Nicholson her chief operating officer in 2022, promoting him from his position in the Iowa Department of Homeland Security and Emergency Management. He started with Iowa's DHS in 2008, ultimately becoming the Response Division Administrator in 2019, a position he held until his promotion. Nicholson has responded to more than 25 presidentially declared disasters, including the COVID-19 pandemic, the 2020 derecho, and widespread record flooding across the state in 2019. Reynolds said Nicholson had proven himself as a strong leader during our state's most challenging times when she appointed him in 2022, and that his depth of knowledge and experience will make him a great asset to the people of Iowa. Regent Kurt Tayden, who is coordinating the REAPS study, did not specifically discuss the new position at his February and April updates. On April 22nd, Tayden said they established a target savings of $35 million over 3 years, which is roughly 5% of all regent appropriations from the state general fund. He also said that the board office would develop and distribute a request for proposals for a consultant to assist with phase two of this initiative, which went out on May 8th with a June 5th response deadline. The RFP, request for proposal, requested proposals from consultants capable of performing a comprehensive review of new and additional revenue streams and cost efficiencies across all regent institutions. The RFP asks the consultant to present cumulative findings to the board in February 2027 with specific emphasis that each school find revenue outside the normal funding resources of state appropriations, tuition, and federal grant funding. When comparing four-year public universities nationwide, the state of Iowa ranks as the fourth most efficient on administrative costs, former Regents President Sherry Bates said when the REAPS effort was approved. Bates resigned on December 4, 2025. Savings and administrative efficiencies are something that our universities have been doing for some time and doing it very well, Bates said. But the time is right for a new formal review to see what additional measures can be undertaken.
0: University of Iowa unions ask regents to reevaluate civic center and staffing. The 1915 song, Solidarity Forever, is a cry for unity. Quote, it is we who plowed the prairies, built the cities where they trade. Now we stand outcast and starving, midst the wonders we have made, reads a verse in the song. More than 100 years later, the lyrics strike a similar chord for local Iowa unions, who sang Monday, June 15th, before addressing the Iowa Board of Regents in Iowa City. The unions rallied against staffing crises affecting student workers, staff, and health care workers, while also airing concerns about wages and the Center for Intellectual Freedom. Members of three local unions campaigned to organize graduate students, or COGS, UE Local 896, COGS, Service Employees International Union, or SEIU, Minnesota and Iowa, and Labor Union AFSCME, Council 61, gathered to pack the Board of Regents meeting at the Levitt Center at the University of Iowa. The three unions each expressed different concerns, but with an overarching message, quote, the University of Iowa's reputation is suffering, end quote, at the hands of Regent and Centers for Intellectual Freedom, according to recent graduate Clara Rainin. Quote, at a conference this weekend, it was at first in my entire life that when I told somebody I went to the University of Iowa and received 4 degrees from this institution, they were skeptical, Raynon said. And it's because of the Center for Intellectual Freedom. This university's reputation is suffering in a way that I cannot adequately describe to you. Raynon said she does not think the new center is necessary in light of new legislation, House File 2800, requiring University of Iowa students to take its classes beginning in 2028. Raynon is urging the Regents to stop thinking about the center like a business, but instead as educators by being more transparent while revising the curriculum. In the spring semester, there were no lectures about opposing viewpoints and no discussion about critiques of capitalism. That's not civics. That's not facts. That's propaganda, Raynon said. Regents, with all the irony I can muster, if you want to talk about authoritarianism and state control, I think the call is coming from inside the House. Raynon and Andy Minot, vice president of COGS and a current PhD student, noted that UI will require more teaching assistance when the classes become mandatory. Minot said the College of Liberal Arts and Sciences has cut 10% of teaching assistance for the upcoming fall, which she believes will strain others who will have multiple appointments with larger class sizes. Minot also said teacher assistance wages have not kept pace with inflation and rising student fees, especially for international TAs, whose fees will account for 27% of their first paycheck in the fall semester. She also mentioned that graduate workers lack paid time off, inclusive work environments, or health and safety. Quote, at the University of Iowa, these are all legally permissible topics to bargain over, Minot said. However, for nearly a decade, the Board of Regents has refused to write benefits, and benefits have eroded over time. It's clear that the board isn't even pretending to care.
1: Now back to national news. Trump calls for Russia to make a deal. President Donald Trump said Russia should make peace with Ukraine after a very good meeting with President Volodymyr Zelensky on June 16th. But there were few details of any concrete steps to raise the pressure on Moscow. Trump, who arrived at the G7 summit in the French lakeside resort of Evian Bains, brandishing a preliminary deal to end his war with Iran, said he would do what he could do to end the conflict in Ukraine, now deep into his fifth year. Look, Russia should make a deal, Trump told reporters, adding that too many young men were dying on the battlefields on both sides. I'm going to do whatever I can. After the group meeting with Trump, Zelensky told Reuters that G7 leaders agreed that Russia was not winning the war. He said they also discussed additional sanctions targeting Russia's oil exports in banking sector and its military production to bring Moscow to the negotiating table. Zelensky and his European allies want to underline to Trump how Ukraine's battlefield fortunes have shifted, hoping he will lean harder on Russia to gain leverage in eventual peace talks. Zelensky said on June 15th he had offered to meet Russia's Vladimir Putin at the G7 summit, but a Kremlin aide said a day later that he did not come up in a call between Trump and Putin. Trump was due to have face-to-face talks with Zelensky later on June 16th. Earlier, Ukraine's presidency shared images of Zelensky in conversation with Trump and U.S. Secretary of State Marco Rubio on the summit's sidelines. Two European diplomats said that during the meeting, Zelensky showed Trump images of the aftermath of a Russian strike on June 15th on Kiev Perchik Lavra Monastery. Trump expressed disapproval of the strike. One of the European diplomats said, while the other said it had been psychologically a good move by Zelensky to show the images. European diplomats said the tone of that meeting had been constructive, but two of the diplomats said Trump had been noncommittal on imposing further U.S. sanctions on Moscow, as European leaders want. Trump told reporters Washington was now in a position to let Russian oil waivers lapse after an interim accord to end the Iran war soothed markets, but he did not address the question of broader punitive measures. European leaders have wanted to convince Trump that previous U.S. positions on the possible terms of a deal were overly favorable toward Moscow, particularly now that Ukraine's drone incursions into Russia have improved its fortunes. The tide is turning for Ukraine, European Commission President Ursula von der Leyen posted on X. Russia's fatigue is openly showing. That's the time to double down on our support. A French diplomat said G7 leaders had agreed that the battlefield dynamic was now in Ukraine's favor and committed to providing Kiev with more air defense capabilities, a key priority for Zelensky as he grapples with increased civilian strikes from Russia. A Ukrainian drone attack started a fire at the refinery that is the largest fuel supplier to the Moscow region on June 16, and two industry sources told Reuters that it had halted operations. The sources said the strike on Gazprom Neft's refinery in southeast Moscow damaged a primary refinery facility that accounts for 53% of the plant's capacity. A second unit is expected to resume operations soon, they said, speaking on condition of anonymity. Witness footage verified by Reuters showed a fierce blaze and dense black smoke rising from the refinery after the attack. Local emergency services later said the fire had been put out and had not affected operations. Information was contradicted by the sources who spoke on condition of anonymity. Moscow Mayor Sergei Sobyan said a facility at the site had been damaged without giving further details. In a separate development highlighting the pain that Ukrainian drone strikes are inflicting, Russian oil producer Tanneft announced nationwide caps on purchases at its fuel stations following a recent attack on its refinery in Tatarstan. Seeking to hit a major source of Russia's war funds, Ukraine's attacks on refineries have doubled since the start of 2026, leading to full or partial shutdowns of oil processing and a decline in gasoline, diesel, and jet fuel output, according to official data, social media, and Reuters calculations. The strategy is increasingly straining Russia's domestic fuel market. A growing number of regions have reported localized supply issues. The Energy Ministry sought on June 15th to reassure farmers that enough fuel would be available for the critical summer season when they need it for harvesting. Zelensky said that Moscow refinery was hit from a distance of 310 miles, illustrating the reach of Ukraine's long-range strikes. Repairs to the nearly 1,000-year-old monastery in Kiev that was damaged by what Ukraine said was a deliberate Russian strike could take around 2 years, an official said on June 15. The attack on the Kiev Pechersk Lavra complex set fire to the roof of the Dormition Cathedral within the vast UNESCO World Heritage Site, which is a symbol of Ukraine's spiritual and cultural history. Russia denied on June 15 striking the monastery and said it had been damaged by a U.S.-made Patriot air defense missile. More than 80% of the 11th century cathedral's roof had been damaged, but firefighters managed to prevent the fire from spreading inside the cathedral. Maxim Ostapenko, director general of the complex, was cited as saying by Interfax Ukraine news agency.
0: A study links iPhones and falling birth rates. The arrival of the iPhone nearly 20 years ago may have had a direct impact on declining birth rates, a new study argues. The working study, which is published by the National Bureau of Economic Research, but has not undergone peer review, claims the dissemination of iPhones starting in 2007 helps explain a 33% to 52% decline in U.S. birth rate among women aged 15 to 44. The study was done by Caitlin Myers, a Middlebury College economics professor, and her stepson, Ezekiel Hooper, a 2025 Middlebury College graduate. It focuses on where iPhones were available upon their launch between 2007 and 2011, when AT&T was the exclusive carrier for the smartphone. They then analyzed the birth rates by county in those areas. For women in their 20s who lived in counties with extensive AT&T coverage, which meant more readily available access to iPhones, birth rates decreased by 14.6% from 2007 to 2011, Myers and Hooper wrote. Birth rates for women in their 20s who lived in counties with no AT&T coverage fell by just 10%. Similarly, birth rates for teens who lived in counties with near-universal AT&T coverage declined by 26% from 2007 to 2011, while birth rates for teens who lived in counties without coverage fell by 13.8%, the authors wrote. Though the two acknowledge iPhone use is not the sole reason for the birth decline, Hooper told USA Today he said he was surprised by how drastic the study's findings were. Some of the years studied also coincided with the Great Recession and housing crisis, though it's not clear what effects, if any, those had on the birth rate. The authors noted observers expected the rate to bounce back as the economy recovered, but nearly two decades on, that rebound has not come. The decline continued through the long economic expansion of 2010 to 2019, through the COVID dip and its aftermath, with declines visible across the same subgroup. Sarah Hayford, director of the Institute for Population Research at Ohio State University, said she is open to considering smartphones' effect on birth rates in the United States and abroad, but she is skeptical of the study's narrowed focus and how they affect the wider discussion around falling birth rates globally. This is partly how sociologists look at the world and how economists look at the world, but as a sociologist, I'm not particularly interested in explaining this little blip of a five-year trend, Hayford told USA Today. I'm sort of more interested in thinking about what are the big picture things driving really long-term changes in family formation and childbearing. Myers and Hooper's publication comes on the heels of two other working studies published in April and June by the Social Science Research Network that suggest smartphones and the digital revolution influence the decline in global births because the technology affects how people spend time with one another. Both of these studies were written by University of Cincinnati economic professor Vernon Mosoko Bono and doctoral candidate Nathan Hudson. The latter of the two studies found that 43% of the U.S. fertility decline since 2007 can be attributed to digital technology becoming cheaper, more accessible, and better quality, Hudson told USA Today. The digital revolution has fundamentally reshaped how humans interact with one another, favoring broad and shallow connections at the expense of the deeper ones, Mokoso, Bodo, and Hudson say in their most recently published study. As digital technology reallocates household time, deep relationships erode, partnerships form less often. The partnerships that do form are weaker, and conditional fertility falls. The through line, smartphones and other digital technology don't make people want children any less. They're just replacing the in-person time that relationships, which may lead to children, are built on, Hudson said. The three studies all analyze a decrease in teen birth rates, claiming technology is changing how young people interact. Hudson and Masako Bodo's working study, published in April, specifically analyzes how smartphones have influenced teen birth rates. Because more teens are hanging out online, Hudson told USA Today, they're having less unstructured in-person time. Hudson Masako's teens birth rate study specifically cites the American Time Use Study survey, which documented a 44% decline in in-person socializing among young people ages 15 to 19 from 2003 to 2019. In their study, Myers and Hooper saw the largest decline, 4.5% to 8%, from 2007 to 2011 among girls ages 15 to 19, the study outlines. The implications for why smartphones are causing this teen birth decline we're seeing, we can't necessarily explain the cause of what they're doing on these smartphones and the changes in their behavior. We just know that smartphones are the piece playing a role in it, Hooper told USA Today. But Myers and Hooper do point to factors considered in the study, including the time people spent with friends, sexual behaviors, psychological distress, and a widespread increase in search interest in pornography. But generally, teen birth rates have been on the decline in the United States for decades, Hayford pointed out. According to the Centers for Disease Control and Prevention, teen birth rates fell 78% from 1991 to 2021. These three studies aren't the sole analysis of the influential digital technologies like smartphones have had on relationships, sex, and fertility across the globe. Taking a look further back, Hayford said, the evolution of communications technology has long had an influence on declining birth rates, citing studies in the 1960s and 1970s that suggest that the rollout of radio and television, which depicted families with just two children, disseminated the idea that smaller families were more desirable. Falling fertility rates is something that's happening all over the world in all sorts of age groups in very different contexts, Hayford said. I'm not sure that these micro, super-focused studies are the most helpful way to think about the picture changes and trends.

0: Now it's time to celebrate today's birthdays this June 17th. You're listening to Nancy Coons from Des Moines, Jean Papadakis from Sergeant Bluff, and Bonnie Sutherland from Marshalltown. If you have a birthday today and we don't have you on our list, please give us a call at 515-243-6833 and we will get you on our birthday list. 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You're hearing us on your television. 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And if you are not a registered IRIS user, please give us a call at that same number, 515-243-6833, so we can get you on our list. We need to know who is listening in order to keep our services free. Now we'll return to reading the paper. We will be reading the obituaries. Barb?
1: Thank you, Christy. Judy Monet Wool, 57, of Urbandale, passed away peacefully June 11th. A celebration of life will be held from 3 to 6 p.m. Sunday, July 26th, at Willow on Grand, 6011 Grand Avenue in Des Moines. 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Arrangements are being handled by Isles Westover Chapel in Des Moines. Julie was born on April 10, 1969, in Sioux City, to Gary and Sharon Ellis Lindgren. And from that day to her last breath, she lived a vibrant life. Julie graduated from Mason City High School and later from Iowa State University with a degree in journalism. Julie loved her Iowa State Cyclones, and within the last 3 years, she grew to become an avid San Francisco 49ers fan because of Iowa State legend and now 49ers quarterback Brock Purdy. In 2005, Julie met the love of her life, Sean Wolf. Throughout their 20 years of marriage, they traveled to Alaska, Hawaii, Texas, and a multitude of other states. Julie adored going to Chicago every summer with Sean, as they would always go see the sights and attend a Cubs or White Sox game if the teams were in town. The two would enjoy great food, pizza, and would always head to the Navy Pier to have a grand old time at Margaritaville. While she was a devoted wife, she was an even better mother to her pride and joy, Garrett, her one and only child. She was proud to see him graduate from Iowa State with a journalism degree, just like her. But she was even more proud of the man he has become, raising her two grand dogs, Buddy and Max, and seeing him chase his dreams of being a head boys basketball coach one day. Over the last few years, one of Julie's biggest joys was volunteering and working for Dress for Success, a local nonprofit organization that focuses on advancing women in the workplace. Julie's support ensured thousands of women in Central Iowa will be supported for the next decade through the Helping Hands Initiative, a program she both inspired and launched. Because of Julie, women have renewed their nursing licenses, completed degrees during times of hardship, and regained their identity after trauma. She led the Dress for Success community as a friend and mentor to everyone around her. While Julie's joy of working for Dress for Success grew in her later years, she spent 27 wonderful years working for Wells Fargo, starting in 1998. She started in communications before becoming someone everyone relied on. She put her journalism degree to good use as she dug into mortgage news and built a deeper understanding of the business, parlaying that into a role in product and policy management, where she spent more than 17 years building, shaping, and implementing products and programs that truly changed lives. Her most recent role was leading the Home Lending Organization's product development and management team, where she continued to champion ideas that help customers, partners, and Wells Fargo alike. Julie is survived by her husband, Sean, her son, Garrett Kroger, her mom and dad, Gary and Sharon Lindgren, her brother, Brian Lindgren, her nieces, Katie and Kristen Lindgren, her great-nephew, Cooper, her dog, Roman, and countless other uncles, aunts, cousins, and most importantly, friends. The family would like to thank the doctors and nurses who cared for and loved her during her cancer journey. On Sunday, May 24th, Dorothy Ann Hufford left those who love her on earth to join those who love her in heaven. She departed peacefully, surrounded by her loving family, just 1 month shy of her 94th birthday. A memorial mass will be held at 10:30 a.m. at St. Joseph Catholic Church in Salix, Iowa, on Friday, June 19th, with a luncheon to follow. A mass of Christian burial will be held at 10:30 a.m. on Friday, June 26th, at St. Mary of Nazareth Catholic Church in Des Moines. Visitation will be held 1 hour prior to the service, and interment will follow the luncheon. Dorothy was born in Cedar Rapids on Sunday, June 26, 1932, to Joseph Staskel and Evelyn Kolick Staskel. She grew up on farms in Linn County. She walked over a mile to school, having to cross a pasture in which a bull would often chase her. Dorothy became an X-ray technician and worked at Lutheran Hospital in Fort Dodge. It was there she met Tom after he fell through a ceiling and had to have X-rays taken. They married in 1953. In 1961, they built their family home in Dayton. Dorothy's career began in nursing and banking, but her drive and determination led her to real estate, where she flourished. She earned her license and quickly rose to the top of her field, becoming a multi-year member of the Million Dollar Club. Dorothy enjoyed traveling, politics, helping the less fortunate, and Sudoku, but most importantly, spending time with her family. Dorothy passed on so many of her virtues to her children. Dorothy went back to school as late as 70 years old and was on the dean's list. She rode on Ragbri the first time when she was 52 and climbed Krzyzewik, that's Cross Mountain, in Bosnia-Herzegovina twice, once at 80 and again at 82. Dorothy sang in the choir at St. Mary Nazareth of Nazareth in Des Moines for many years and became a Sister of Mercy. Dorothy could always bring down a room with a one-liner without even thinking, and in her final days was certain her hair looked like the wreck of the Hesperus. Dorothy was preceded in death by Tom, her husband of 55 years, and her youngest child, Pamela. She is survived by her children, Deborah Hufford, Macon of Macon, Wisconsin, Tom Hufford of Cedar Rapids, Sue Schoen of Sloan, Sheila Hufford of Urbandale, her son-in-law, Kevin Fick of Jefferson City, Missouri, 13 grandchildren, 25 great-grandchildren, many nieces and nephews, her sisters, Leota Popisil of Mount Vernon, and Jolene Ainley of Greensboro, Georgia, multiple surrogate sons, daughters, and granddaughters, and a multitude of friends. And in today's death notices, Twyla Jackson of Winterset passed away on June 13th at the age of 88. Caldwell Parish Funeral Home of Winterset is handling the arrangements. Services will be at 11 a.m. on June 18th at First United Methodist Church in Winterset, with visitation on June 17th from 5 to 7 p.m. at the funeral home.
0: Now back to more national news. Red Cross says Ebola epidemic yet to peak. A Red Cross official said on June 16th that the Ebola epidemic in eastern Congo had not yet peaked and could last for a year, while the head of Africa's Centers for Disease Control and Prevention warned that the outbreak could be the worst ever. Over 800 cases of the rare Bundibugyo strain, for which there is no proven treatment or vaccine, have been reported in Congo, 192 of them fatal. The disease, transmitted through bodily fluids even after death, is spreading fast across three provinces, government data shows. It's very difficult to know exactly to what extent the epidemic is spreading, but yes, the peak is, I think, not behind us, but in front of us, Bruno Michan, operations manager for the International Federation of Red Cross and Red Crescent Societies, told reporters by video link from eastern Congo. We are afraid that this could last 1 year to end this disease. The head of the Africa CDC also warned on June 16 that the Ebola outbreak in Congo could be the worst ever, saying that currently tens of thousands of contacts of those ill with the disease had not been traced. If we don't stop the outbreak very soon, it will be worse than we had in West Africa and eastern Congo, Africa CDC Director General Jean Kaseya told in a virtual meeting of African heads of state in Burundi. He was referring to the outbreak that affected Guinea, Liberia, Sierra Leone from 2014 to 2016 that killed over 11,000 people, and a less deadly 2018 outbreak in Congo. The response has been hampered by a lack of treatment centers and by community resistance to stringent hygiene measures. And health officials say that over a month since the outbreak was declared, the true scale is still unknown. Michonne said that IFRC teams, which help with community engagement and safe and dignified burials of Ebola victims, had faced verbal abuse, threats, and attacks in recent days. Building trust takes time. It requires honesty, patience, and humility. But in this outbreak, it is not optional. It is life-saving, he said. A U.S. health official said Washington had already committed over $700 million to help with the Ebola response and called on other nations to also help. Having already committed over $700 million to this response from the United States, we call on others to please contribute resources as well. We need an aggressive response now, Jeff Graham, senior bureau official for the Bureau of Global Health, Security, and Diplomacy, told the virtual meeting hosted by Burundi. He was referring to both $375 million direct funding to the countries affected by the outbreak, plus around $350 million to address their broader humanitarian needs.
1: U.S. home building drops in May. U.S. single-family home building fell to an eight-month low in May, pressured by higher mortgage rates and building material prices, suggesting the housing market could remain a drag on economic growth in the second quarter. The decline, combined with a plunge in multifamily housing starts, to push down overall home building to a six-year low last month, the report from the Commerce Department on June 16th showed. Labor and building lots are also scarce, making it difficult for builders to respond to a housing shortage that has created an affordability crisis. Residential investment, which includes home building, has contracted for five straight quarters. A National Association of Home Builders survey on June 15th showed home builder sentiment deteriorated in June. Quote, there is little indication that U.S. home building will break to the upside anytime soon, given high mortgage rates, previous overbuilding in the South, elevated new home inventories relative to sales, and the current depressed level of builder activity in the NAHB survey, said Saul Gutierrez, a senior economist at BMO Capital Markets. Single-family housing starts, which account for the bulk of home building, fell 1.9% to a seasonally adjusted annual rate of 882,000 units, the Commerce Department Census Bureau said on June 16th. That level was the lowest since last September. Single-family home building declined in the South and West regions, but increased in the Northeast and Midwest. It decreased 6.7% on a year-over-year basis in May. Mortgage rates have risen as the U.S.-backed war in Iran drove up oil prices, boosting inflation and treasury yields. The rate on the popular 30-year fixed mortgage has increased more than 50 basis points since the conflict started in late February, data from mortgage finance agency Freddie Mac showed. Washington and Tehran on June 14th said they had agreed on terms to end the war and reopen the Strait of Hormuz. Prior to the war, the housing market was under pressure from import tariffs, which raised the price of building materials and appliances. Permits for future construction of single-family homes rose 0.6% last month to a rate of 886,000 units. Building permits increased in the Midwest and South, but fell in the Northeast and West. They fell 1.8% on a year-over-year basis in May. Starts for housing projects with five units or more, a volatile segment, plunged 41.6% to a rate of 284,000 units in May. Multifamily housing starts tumbled 12.3% on a year-over-year basis. Overall housing starts dropped 15.4% to a pace of 1.177 million units. They decreased 8.7% on a year-over-year basis in May. Building permits for multifamily housing projects fell 3.5% to a rate of 474,000 units in May. Overall building permits slipped 0.7% to a rate of 1.413 million units last month. They fell 0.2% on a year-over-year basis in May. Some economists, however, view the decline in single-family housing starts as necessary, noting that the inventory of unsold new houses on the market remained elevated because of weak demand. The pullback should help to prevent an undesired backup in the inventory of new homes, said Stephen Sanley, chief U.S. economist at Santander U.S. Capital Marketplace. A separate report from the Labor Department's Bureau of Labor Statistics showed import prices rose more than expected in May, lifted by more expensive fuels and capital goods, and leading to the largest annual increase in nearly 4 years. Import prices increased 1.9% last month, after an upwardly revised 2% jump in April. Economists had forecast import prices, which exclude tariffs, would rise 1% after a previously reported 1.9% increase in April. In the 12 months through May, import prices advanced 6.7%, the largest increase since August 2022. Import prices rose 4.2% on a year-over-year basis in April. Consumer inflation increased at its fastest pace in 3 years in May, while producer prices posted their largest gain in more than 3 years, the government reported last week. With oil prices falling in response to the peace deal, imported inflation may have peaked last month or could be close to doing so. High inflation and labor market stability have raised the chances that the Federal Reserve will raise interest rates. Economists, however, view the bar as high for monetary policy tightening, an argument strengthened by retreating oil prices. Prices of imported fuel increased 12.5% in May, after shooting up 18.6% in April. Prices of imported food fell 0.1%. Imported capital goods prices rose 1.3%. An artificial intelligence spending spree is pushing up imported capital goods prices. Excluding food and energy, import prices rose 1% after gaining 0.6% in April. They increased 4.2% on a year-over-year basis in May. The cost of imported consumer goods, excluding automotives, increased 0.5%. The prices of imported automotive vehicles, parts, and engines rebounded by 0.3%.
0: Thank you, Barb. Young Brands agrees to sell Pizza Hut for $2.7 billion. Fast food conglomerate Yum! Brands has agreed to sell its Pizza Hut division. Under the terms of the deal, the Fortune 500 company is selling Pizza Hut, excluding mainland China, for about $1.5 billion to private equity firm Long Range Capital. And Yum! China Holdings will acquire Pizza Hut in mainland China for about $1.2 billion, according to a June 16th news release. These transactions enable Yum to be a more focused company that continues to leverage scale, technology, and talent to accelerate our priorities and deliver sustained value for our stakeholders, Yum CEO Chris Turner said in the news release. Under Long Range and Yum China, Pizza Hut will be well positioned for future growth with ownership that brings deep expertise in the restaurant industry. These transactions were unanimously approved by the parent company's board of directors, the release said, and the company expects both transactions to close in the third quarter of 2026. Yum! Brands plans to provide an update on the sale of Pizza Hut and its 2026 financial projections during its second quarter earnings report on July 30. The deal comes after a November 2025 announcement by Turner that Yum! Brands was initiating a review of strategic options for its Pizza Hut brand, the Louisville Courier Journal previously reported. At the time, Turner said this move was in an effort to increase value for Yum! Brands while positioning Pizza Hut for greater success. In 2025, Yum! Brands, known for its restaurant chains, including Kentucky Fried Chicken, Taco Bell, and Habit Burger and Grill announced it would relocate its KFC division from its hometown of Louisville to Plano, Texas, a move that took 100 jobs from the Louisville area and came at a multi-million dollar cost for the corporation. Matt Morris, Yum Brands Senior Director of Investor Relations, said during June 16th New York Stock Exchange conference that selling Pizza Hut gives Yum management more resources and the ability to give more attention to two of our higher growth brands. I think we landed in fantastic areas for both parts of the business, and it really allows Yum to unlock shareholder value, both with what we can do with the proceeds, but also the attention on KFC, Morris said. A company spokesperson did not elaborate on what Yum intends to do with the proceeds from the sales. Founded in 1958 in Kansas, Pizza Hut has grown into an international brand with more than 19,000 locations in over 100 countries and territories. The pizza brand was spun off from PepsiCo, Incorporated in 1977, along with KFC and Taco Bell as part of a new Louisville-based company called Tricon Global Restaurants, which was renamed Yum Brands in 2002. Pizza Hut is one of the most iconic restaurant brands in the world, and we are proud of the important role it has played in Yum's history, Turner said in the release. Pizza Hut was built by the passion and dedication of our team members, employees, and franchises, and we're excited for the next chapter.
1: European lawmakers approve U.S. trade deal. The European Parliament on June 16th approved cutting duties on many U.S. goods imports to fulfill the European Union's side of a trade deal struck last year and avert a new round of tariff conflict between the world's largest trading partners. President Donald Trump struck a framework deal with the European Union at his Turnberry Golf Course in Scotland last July, under which the EU agreed to remove import duties on U.S. industrial goods in return for U.S. tariffs of 50% on most EU goods. Almost 11 months later, the EU has yet to implement the import duty cuts, prompting Trump to threaten much higher tariffs unless the EU took action by July 4th. The EU should meet that deadline after the European Parliament cleared the last significant legislative hurdle. It also extended duty-free imports of U.S. lobsters and mini-deals struck with Trump in his first term as president. Quote, a deal is a deal, and the EU is delivering its part, European Commissioner President Ursula von der Leyen said on social media. Erik Severinsen, Chief Commercial Officer of Volvo Cars, which has car plants in Europe and the United States, said the greater predictability would help production planning, supply chain management, and more effective investment. Industry groups from Germany, the EU's largest exporter to the United States, broadly welcomed the vote, even though U.S. tariffs were a significant challenge. They added the onus was on the United States to implement the Turnberry deal in full. Although the June 16th vote should avert Trump's July 4th tariffs, it leaves many uncertainties.

0: the United States breached the Turnberry terms.
1: Three officers injured in Philadelphia shooting. Details are emerging following a June 13 shooting in Philadelphia that left three officers injured and a suspect dead. City officials confirmed that three Philadelphia police officers were shot while responding to a 10:30 p.m. call. They suffered injuries to the face, hip, and leg. According to a release from the Philadelphia Police Department, officers responded to the city's Winefield neighborhood in response to reports of shots fired and a person with a weapon in the area. Officers on the scene were approached by a man who was later identified as 57-year-old Eric Franks. According to the release, a verbal altercation ensued as officers attempted to explain to Franks that they needed to establish a crime scene. Franks became increasingly agitated, the release said, eventually shoving a police sergeant with both hands before two officers attempted to detain him. The situation escalated rapidly, according to the report, as Franks produced a firearm, according to witness statements and surveillance and body camera footage. Police say Franks fired the weapon toward the officers after they repeatedly issued commands for Franks not to draw the weapon. Three officers, including one sergeant, were injured in the exchange and taken to a nearby hospital. Franks was struck in the chest and leg, the release stated, and was pronounced dead at a local hospital. Police said that Franks possessed a valid gun permit and that a 9mm was recovered at the scene. According to a report on 6ABC, police said preliminary information did not connect Franks to the original shooting officers were responding to. The department did not disclose the names of the injured officers. They were a 39-year-old sergeant with 8 years of service, a 43-year-old officer with 1 year of service, and a 30-year-old officer with 7 years of service. City Mayor Sherelle Parker said that, by the grace of God, all three were in stable condition following the incident. Since the incident, questions have been raised regarding Franks. According to 6ABC, family and friends said the incident was out of character for the man who reportedly owned two businesses near the scene and was a Marine veteran and retired firefighter.
0: And a few short items for our surrounding states. In Peoria, Illinois, Komatsu opened the doors to its new $28 million Peoria office building, spotlighting the company's most advanced technologies while celebrating a commitment to the area. In Topeka, Kansas, Sunflower Music Festival is coming to Topeka for the 39th year. From June 19th to 27th, Topekans can enjoy free music performances at White Concert Hall. In Lincoln, Nebraska, the Ponca Tribe of Nebraska has opened a new greenhouse-based community garden to help Native families reconnect with cultural food traditions and boost food sovereignty through hands-on parent-child growing activities, KOLN reported. Madison, Wisconsin. Wisconsin's stepped-up tourism promotion efforts have paid off, despite a sharp decline in international visitors, a new report says. State tourist spending ticked up in 2025 due to increases in demand and price, according to the Wisconsin Department of Tourism's annual economic impact report. In Butte County, South Dakota, a Republican state lawmaker from Newell was indicted and arrested on a felony charge of intentional damage to a public road, South Dakota Searchlight reported. Representative Travis Ismay was arrested June 10th and released on a $500 bail bond. And in Grand Forks, North Dakota, Senator John Ovens said construction is underway on a new Twining Elementary and Middle School at Grand Forks Air Force Base, a project designed to support military families and expand base missions, KXNET reported.
1: For the last 90 minutes, your readers have been Barb DeHeck and Christy Merchman. It's been our pleasure to read for you. Now we'll take a short break to allow our next readers to get into place.

0: 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Your new readers are Pam Rhodes and I'm Kent Mauck. We'll continue with articles from the Des Moines Register and USA Today. Here's Pam with our next article.
1: Why do Democrats keep taking Trump's bait? This article is written by Dace Potas. Democrats have a nasty habit of criticizing President Donald Trump for the wrong reasons. They latch onto the most visceral thing he has done lately and let it crowd out more legitimate criticisms. Among the latest examples is the renovation of the National Mall's reflecting pool. Crews painted the bottom a deep blue, which Trump claimed would improve reflectivity. His opponents say otherwise. California Governor Gavin Newsom insisted the project was a mess. The Democratic Party maintained it was ineffective, and the media sought out historians who spoke against the project. Trump is often difficult to attack, precisely because there is so much noise. Democrats reach for the most trivial targets, and in doing so, the more important points can get lost. They should spend less time on the nonsense and more on what actually matters. Trump is a master of overwhelming his opponents with so many targets that they divide their outrage, overcommit on the wrong ones, and lose credibility with the public in the process. The reflecting pool is one such example. Democrats have no shortage of serious grievances for the presidency. The Iran war, Trump's proposed Department of Justice weaponization fund, gerrymandering, and to be sure, they are hitting him on those fronts. But minor issues, like the reflecting pool, still get outsized attention. Some of it is understandable. The White House ballroom construction, for instance, is hard to resist. It lets Democrats point to Trump altering a national landmark and cast it as a metaphor for how he is degrading the country. But most Americans don't care about whether the White House has a ballroom. It is difficult to imagine anyone changing their vote over it. And by fixating on the renovation, Democrats crowd out the policy arguments they could be making instead. There are legitimate criticisms buried in the reflecting pool story. The contract cost, the fact that it was awarded to a Trump-connected company without competitive bidding. Even so, when voters see Democrats up in arms over the color of paint on a pool bottom, the whole thing reads as reflexive opposition. It makes them look like they would object to anything Trump does, no matter how small. This is what Trump does best. The president baits his opponents into attacking him over the trivial, so that when he does something truly objectionable, voters are already exhausted from the noise. The strategy extends well beyond public works projects. He's renaming of the Gulf of Mexico, plastering his face across Washington, the White House ballroom renovation, each trigger genuine outrage over things that simply do not move the typical voter, however legitimate the underlying critiques may be. Even when Democrats focus on the right targets, the sheer volume of Trump's actions leaves them stretched thin. From the opening days of his presidency, the administration moved at a sprint, enacting a flurry of executive orders, many with serious legal questions. The criticisms were often valid. But when so much is happening at once, the public struggles to keep up and the outrage blurs together. If Democratic leaders want voters to take their criticisms seriously, they need to be more selective. The reflecting pool, the ballroom, the renamed Gulf deserve some criticism, but not a campaign. Save the ammunition for what actually matters. Dace Potas is an opinion columnist for USA Today and a graduate of DePaul University with a degree in political science.
0: America's No Kings protests are the epitome of slacktivism. This editorial, written by Jocelyn Joseph, a Marine Corps veteran who served in Iraq. Americans across the country are banding together to fight the Trump administration. Sort of. Maybe. Well, not really. But many spent a few hours on June 14th standing in a park, yelling into the air, and then go home wondering why nothing has changed. On the president's birthday, there was yet another No Kings protest, and it accomplished next to nothing. We keep getting calls to protest for a day, boycott for a day, stay silent for a day, wear a color for a day, post on social media one time. There's a phrase for this kind of action, doing the bare minimum. The 1950s Montgomery bus boycott lasted 13 months to desegregate a single public transit system in a single city. Residents sacrificed for more than a year. They carpooled, walked, watched each other's kids, left home earlier and got back later. They didn't ride the bus for a day and pat themselves on the back. The same goes for the lunch counter sit-ins across the South. Those college students didn't get food dumped on them, get punched and kicked, spit on and called racial slurs for an afternoon and call it a victory. They went back again and again. And yet today, with democracy allegedly on the brink, Americans are doing the bare minimum and wondering why it isn't working. Maybe it's time to start sacrificing a little more. We complain that America has become an oligarchy, yet we keep putting money in oligarchs' pockets. President Donald Trump has free rein in part because, despite the affordability crisis squeezing ordinary Americans, the billionaires bankrolling his world are still raking it in. When they stop making money, they may turn on him. When Trump starts losing billionaires, his power will crack. Start with social media. When Facebook arrived, it gave slacktivism its ideal medium. It was quick, effortless, and costless. It required no sacrifice. Over the years, we posted about Kony 2012, hashtagged Bring Back Our Girls, and posted a black square on Instagram, and have done countless other performative acts. We share endlessly online, but won't budge from our comfort zones unless it costs us nothing. Friends gave me grief for driving a Tesla. More piled on after what many interpreted as Elon Musk's Nazi salute and his role in Doge. They wanted to know if I'd sell the car. I had one good reason not to. It's paid off. Why take on thousands of dollars in debt just to spite Musk when he had already been paid? What I did do was delete X and then watched as Americans who claimed to despise Musk kept their accounts anyway. Selling a paid-off car would have changed nothing. Denying Musk new customers and abandoning his platform would have. For all the resistance work liberals have done online, there has been exactly one definitive outcome. Musk and Meta's Mark Zuckerberg have gotten extraordinarily rich. You have people insulting Musk or conservatives on X, screenshotting it and then reposting on Threads and Instagram. Congratulations, he didn't see it, but Musk and Zuckerberg are making money off your engagement on their platforms. Facebook once ran an ad acknowledging that it had turned us against one another and sold our data and promising to do better. When Facebook broke that promise, what did we do? We stayed and used it even more. And even now, as liberals rail against Musk's cutting of federal jobs and aid, they keep logging into his platform. What would happen if everyone who opposes Trump deleted Instagram, Facebook, WhatsApp, X, and TikTok for a year, stopped using Amazon, truly walked away? A bigger impact than not using it for a day, I can tell you. Non-participation was a central weapon for Mahatma Gandhi, Martin Luther King, Jr., and countless others. The common denominator of every successful protest movement is that it didn't happen in a day, over a weekend, or when it was convenient. It took time and sacrifice. Research has shown that when just 3.5% of a population engages in sustained nonviolent resistance, including boycotts and non-participation, serious change becomes nearly inevitable. Now imagine half the American population, and imagine if it lasted 6 months or a year. That kind of sustained boycott would hit the billionaires who have assumed control of Washington where it actually hurts. If every American who opposes Trump deleted their accounts and stopped buying from these companies for 6 months to a year, what would happen to their net worth? How would shareholders react to a sustained drop in users and revenue? If Americans actually practiced the non-participation our activist ancestors taught us, the changes we demand could happen, but it won't come from a day of protest, a repost, a like, or another lap around a billionaire's digital universe. Nobody is asking you to boycott a bus or take a beating at a lunch counter, but with enough discipline and patience, ordinary people could bring a few billionaires to their knees. All it takes is sacrifice. This piece written by Jocelyn Joseph, a Marine veteran who served in Iraq.
1: And turning now to sports, this is the Sports on TV for Wednesday, June 17th, and all these times are reflected in the Eastern time zone. Athletes Unlimited Softball, 6 p.m., CBSSN, Blaze versus Bandits. College Baseball, 2 p.m., ESPN, World Series Game 11, North Carolina versus West Virginia, Troy winner, Omaha, Nebraska. 7 p.m., ESPN, World Series Game 12, Oklahoma versus Georgia Tech winner, Omaha, Nebraska. MLB Baseball, 12:40 p.m., MLBN, regional coverage, New York Mets at Cincinnati, or at 1:05 p.m., Miami at Philadelphia. 3:10 p.m., MLBN, regional coverage, Tampa Bay at Los Angeles Dodgers, or at 1:05 p.m., Miami at Philadelphia. 7:05 p.m., Amazon Prime, Chicago White Sox at New York Yankees. MLBN, regional coverage, Chicago White Sox at New York Yankees, or at 6:45 p.m., Toronto at Boston. 7:40 p.m., ESPN Unlimited, Cleveland at Milwaukee. 9:40 p.m., MLBN, regional coverage, Pittsburgh at Athletics, or Baltimore at Seattle. Soccer Men's, 1 p.m., Fox, FIFA World Cup, Group K, Portugal versus DR Congo at Houston. 4 p.m., Fox, FIFA World Cup, Group L, England versus Croatia at Dallas. 7 p.m., FS1, FIFA World Cup, Group L, Ghana versus Panama at Toronto. 9 p.m., ESPN2, USL League 1, Fort Wayne FC at Forward Madison FC. 10 p.m., FS1, FIFA World Cup, Group K, Uzbekistan versus Colombia, Mexico City. Tennis, 5 a.m., Tennis, London ATP, Hall ATP, Berlin WTA, and Nottingham WTA early rounds. WNBA basketball, 8 p.m., USA, New York at Chicago, 10 p.m., USA, Las Vegas at Phoenix.
0: Former Iowa star Sturts invited to the NBA draft. The guard was the centerpiece of the Hawkeyes' offense last year. Iowa basketball's Bennett Sturts has been invited to attend the 2026 NBA draft. The 2026 NBA draft takes place June 23rd and 24th in Brooklyn. After a stellar season at Iowa, Sturts is projected to be a first-round pick. The Murray twins were the last two Hawkeyes to go in the first round. Keegan was fourth overall in 2022, and Chris was 23rd in 2023. Sturts is expected to join that list. Sturts was the centerpiece of Iowa's offensive attack last season, averaging 19.8 points, 4.4 assists, and 2.6 rebounds per game, while shooting 47.7% from the field, 35.8% from deep, and 84.8% from the free throw line. Sturts exploded for at least 32 points on three occasions last season, including a career-high 36 against Northwestern. He was one of the poster children for the new era of Iowa men's basketball under coach Ben McCollum. The Hawkeyes went on a thrilling NCAA tournament run and made the program's first Elite Eight appearance since 1987. Quote, just the ups and downs and the struggles we went through, Sturts said at the 2026 NBA Draft Combine, reflecting on last season. When we were at rock bottom, when we were losing three straight games, we stuck together as a team. Everything's not going to be sunshine and rainbows. You've got to go through the struggle. I think that the struggle and the suffering changes you. So just seeing what we've been through and what we've made it to, close to our goal, I think that was a super special thing. And then the relationships that I had is something that I'll never let go.
1: Sorsby finally walked after college football lost its mind. Well, isn't this just the perfect ending to a rotten, selfish game of no one wins? Brendan Sorsby has seen enough, everyone, and is headed to the NFL supplemental draft. One person close to the process told USA Today Sports Sorby was done fighting, a fight that never should have been fought in the first place, and one that nearly tore apart college football at the seams in the process. This has always been about Sorsby and his gambling addiction, not college football and its rules, not Texas Tech, not activist judges, not attorneys general lining up to get their 15 minutes of Sorsby summer political fame. While spending your tax dollars, of course, give Sorsby credit for reading the room. He saw the road ahead and knew the biggest loser in the story would eventually be him. Now there's a chance to become the great American comeback story we all know and love, instead of the great fleecing of America in the now all too familiar world of me over thee. Sorsby isn't a kid as he has been portrayed by many. He's a grown man. Who made a poor decision over and over and has a debilitating addiction. His eligibility should have never been protected by the self-serving adults in his orbit over at Texas Tech, whom we at last saw sitting around the table declaring unending support for Sorsby in a 20-minute hostage video, who wanted to win a damn football game. He needs help. But there were Texas Tech's president, athletic director, football coach, and some other man of academia. At this point, the names are superfluous, assuring Sorsby that even though he broke the unforgivable sin in the NCAA rulebook, he can still get out of this jam by playing football. We reached peak puke when Kirby Hokut, Texas Tech's athletic director, said Sorsby looked me in the eye and reassured him that he had not jeopardized the integrity or the outcome of any game he competed in. It's not enough for Texas Tech to offer a hand up with addiction support. The brilliant leaders in the video decided on a gift of eligibility handout based on a 5-star quarterback rating. Zero accountability, zero responsibility. I've said this over and over and will say it a million more times. We all make decisions in life. We all deal with the consequences of those decisions. Until someone says there are no consequences because we need a win to win a football game, or I need to win an election. Which brings us all the way back to the final front of this utterly ridiculous game of who blinks and who does the right thing. The one thing that may have finally forced Sorsby into leaving for the NFL. Not surprisingly, each side brought reinforcements from, ta-da, the legal community. Apparently, the schools and conferences have learned a thing or two from players. Only this time, there was a unique twist to the judge shopping craze of the 2026 offseason. Attorney General versus Attorney General. For all the generals, I mean marbles. I ask you, what's more Americana than one Attorney General arguing you can't tell Texas Tech what to do, while the others are arguing you can't tell the Big 12 what to do? Instead of everyone looking at the center of the argument, the guy who all along did what he wasn't supposed to do. This was never about an activist judge in Texas initially overriding NCAA rules that everyone agreed to and deciding the NCAA can't keep Sorsby from playing, or about clout-chasing attorney in general in their court filings, or sycophant fans hanging on to the hope of what could be if Texas Tech finally gets a true blue quarterback. This has been about Sorsby and the fact he broke the number one rule in the NCAA handbook and refused to accept responsibility for his actions until he finally saw the road ahead. America loves a comeback story, Brendan, not the only winner in a rotten, selfish game.
0: And as long as we're talking football, our next story is, who is the NFL's greatest of all time? USA Today ranks the greatest U.S. football players of all time. Who are the 30 greatest football players in the United States and that it has produced in its history? It's something of a fool's errand to compile such a list, what with trying to compare stars from different eras and even trying to assess the worth of those at fundamentally different positions. Sorry, guards. After all, who doesn't love the marquee hogging quarterbacks, the most high-profile players in American team sports? They routinely get the lion's share of the credit for their respective team's success and the inordinate amount of the blame for failure. And, far too often, neither is deserved. That's because there are 21 other starters on a football team, to say nothing of the specialists and dozens of guys on the bench who nevertheless play critical roles. But we've accepted the mission, a group of USA Today sports NFL experts compiling and voting on the players most worthy of recognition. All football players were eligible, even college stars like Archie Griffin, the only man to win multiple Heisman trophies. Sorry to the team Tim Tebow apologist, though, because he was disqualified by being born in the Philippines. Here is the USA Today Sports 30 Greatest United States-Born Football Players in History with the input of our panel. Number one, quarterback Tom Brady. Maybe he's not the original GOAT, but he is a label typically applied. He does retain that typical label too loosely to others. Certainly fits TB2. His 7 Super Bowl crowns are more than any individual NFL franchise possesses, though Brady carried the New England Patriots to all 6 of their Lombardi trophies before getting the cherry on top with the Tampa Bay Buccaneers in 2020. Brady's 5 Super Bowl MVP trophies also place him on a list of 1. Over the course of a 23-year career, he claimed most of the league's significant passing records, including yards and touchdowns. Wide receiver Jerry Rice is in 2nd place. He was the original football GOAT, at least in terms of being identified with the moniker. Over the course of 20 seasons, Rice became the NFL's greatest ever receiver. In 3rd, running back Jim Brown. He led the Cleveland Browns to a championship in 1964. What more needs to be said? In Brown's case, plenty. He was the league's rushing king in 8 of his 9 seasons, and his 104.3 career rushing yards per game distinguish him as the only player to top the century mark in that category. Quarterback Joe Montana in number 4 place, the first player named Super Bowl MVP thrice. Montana was as unimposing physically as he was deadly behind center. Number 5, Lawrence Taylor. Going to quickly run through these before we hit our Dear Abby time. Number 6, Patrick Mahomes. Number 7, Reggie White. Number 8, Walter Payton. Number 9, Johnny Unitas. Number 10, Peyton Manning. Number 11, Barry Sanders. Number 12, Deacon Jones. 13th, Ronnie Lott. 14, Joe Green. 15, Deion Sanders. 16, Otto Graham. 17, Ray Lewis. 18, Randy Moss. 19, Sammy Bowe. And 20, Anthony Munoz. And that takes care of the sports section for today, and we'll now turn to today's Dear Abby.
1: Patriarch's passing has created chasms among the survivors. Dear Abby, my husband of 31 years died suddenly 5 years ago. Our family, 4 kids, 6 grandkids, was devastated. We still haven't recovered. We used to be a happy bunch, spending time at the lake, backyard barbecues by the pool, and football games. My husband was the integral part of this. With him gone, we now get together only on major holidays. The siblings no longer call each other or me or spend time together. My oldest son quit communicating with us altogether because I recently remarried and he doesn't care for my husband. I'm retired now and I always thought my retirement would be spent enjoying good times with my kids and grandkids. But this seems to be a fantasy at this point. I honestly think they wish I had been the one to die, and it breaks my heart. How can I bring us back together? Or is the loss of my family as I knew it something else I must mourn? Signed, Grieving in Missouri. Dear Grieving, of course things changed with the death of your husband, their father. He may have been the core of those barbecues by the pool, the visits to the lake, and the football games. That does not mean that you, the kids, and the grandkids cannot have enjoyable times together now and in the future. But you all will have to accept that they are different. I am sorry that your oldest son has chosen to turn his back on you because he can't accept your new husband. You did nothing wrong by going on with your life. If your son can't accept that, then you must accept that that was his choice. If you haven't already done it, start issuing invitations to your children and grandchildren to come and enjoy life with you. It won't be the same, but it could be enriching to all of you. And if that doesn't work out, please enlarge your circle of friends. Warm friendships can fill a lot of empty space, as I know from my own life.
0: Dear Abby, my boyfriend and I recently moved in together, which is great, but he can't seem to hold a job. I'm working two jobs right now to make up for rent. I also attend school. I don't know how to tell him I don't want to be with him anymore. I don't want to be with someone I have to provide for. I do want to be with him, as he's the first guy I've actually ever liked. Is it wrong for me to stay with him, even though he doesn't bring enough to the table? He doesn't go to school or anything. His birthday's coming up, and I'm not sure if I should get him anything, since we didn't do anything on my birthday, and I spent the majority of the day alone. Signed, Second Thoughts in California. Dear Second Thoughts, what you should give this guy are his walking papers. You should not be working two jobs to feed him and pay the rent because he's jobless, unmotivated, and absent. You may like him, but if you continue with your studies and earn your degree, your chances of meeting someone who will be an equal partner will be better than wasting your time with a deadbeat. Dear Abby is written by Abigail Van Buren, also known as Jean Phillips, and was founded by her mother, Pauline Phillips, and you can contact her at Dear Abby at www.dearabby.com. And that brings us to the end of the Des Moines Register for today. I'm Kent Mock, and my partner at the microphone has been Pam Rhodes. Earlier, you heard Barb DeHeck and Christy Mershman. 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

0: Welcome to the reading of the Quad City Times for Wednesday, June 17th. All material heard on IRIS is intended solely for the use of people with print disabilities. Your readers today are Pam Rhodes and I'm Kent Mock. Here's Pam with our first story.
1: Advocate asked court to void settlement. A case over whether Davenport violated open meetings law when it agreed in secret to employ settlements in 2023 could go before the Iowa Supreme Court. Public records advocate Alan Dierks, through his attorney, Mike Malloy, has appealed parts of a district court decision in the case, which upheld the city's handling of a $1.6 million settlement with the Davenport's former city administrator, but voided two lesser settlements with executive assistants. Once other filings are complete, the state Supreme Court will decide whether to take up the case and hear oral arguments. Dierks and Malloy have argued in court that all three settlements with former staffers who alleged harassment by elected officials should be voided because they were signed before the city council gave its approval in a public meeting. We contend that the defendants violated both Iowa state law and Davenport city code and did not lawfully approve any of these three large monetary settlements totaling $2 million of taxpayer money, Malloy said. The Quad City Times dispatch Argus reached out to the city about the appeal, and Chief Communication Officer Denise Hinka said the city would file a response. A district court judge in December ruled that an email private discussions between former city attorney Tom Wagner and some council members ahead of signing about the $300,000 in two settlements with former administrative employees did not meet the requirements for city council approval under state law. In the same ruling, the judge decided not to void the $1.6 billion paid to former city administrator Corey Spiegel for similar claims because the city council had assented to settling in a closed meeting 2 days before Spiegel's argument was signed. Dirk said the district court erred in its decision to void the Spiegel argument, too, because that agreement was also not approved in an open meeting law before it was signed by Wagner. The trial court erred when it approved the Spiegel settlement, while at the same time finding the Tiffany Thorndike and Samantha Torres settlements were void and illegal, Malloy said. In the filing, Dierks asked the Iowa Supreme Court to find that the city violated the state's open meetings law to rule the settlement with Spiegel void and illegal and award attorney fees and costs. Dierks and Malloy, in their filing, state that Iowa law requires final action on an item to be taken in open session unless another provision of the code allows it. No other provisions would allow the city to council to approve this $1.6 million settlement in closed session, they argue. While the October 4th, 2023 closed session allowed discussion of litigation strategy, the council had to return to an open session and publicly vote on the Spiegel settlement, the filing states. Per Iowa law, city councils must take action through motions, resolutions, amendments, or ordinances, the filing states. The City Council did eventually vote in December 2023 to ratify the three arguments, but Dierks and Malloy argue the city had already violated open meetings law months before when the agreements were signed. The district court judge in the ruling said that the City Council consented or assented to the Spiegel agreement in closed session before it was signed, but Dierks and Malloy say that contradicts a later statement by the judge that the council took no formal vote in the October 4th, 2023 closed session and no action was taken in open session. During the trial, Warner testified that he polled the council members during the closed session meeting where he went around the room, asked each individual council member what their thoughts were and what they wanted to do. Polling cannot be used as a substitute mechanism for a council vote, the filing states.
0: Mental health co-responder Ide in Bettendorf Pettendorf is looking to contract with a mental health professional to help police officers respond to situations like 911 calls from people experiencing a mental health crisis. The city received a one-year, $114,000 federal grant called the Burn Justice Assistance Grant to hire a co-responder. City Council was set to vote Tuesday night on whether to accept the grant, which starts July 1st and runs through June 30th of 2027. Bettendorf Police Chief Doug Scott said the city plans to contract with Unity Point Health's Robert Young Center to hire a co-responder, a contract that will also need City Council approval. A co-responder is a trained mental health professional who would partner with officers to assist individuals experiencing mental health crises, reduce unnecessary emergency room transports, avoid preventable arrests, connect individuals to long-term services, and follow up with them and lower repeat crisis-related calls for service, according to the city. Bettendorf officers regularly respond to calls involving substance abuse, mental health emergencies, death investigations, unsafe living conditions, children in need of assistance, and missing person incidents, according to the city, where the presence of a mental health professional may offer a better response and help divert people from jail and emergency rooms when appropriate. Quote, we think we're going to see a lot of benefit from police and fire responses, our higher utilizers in the community, Scott said. Whether we're recognizing it more or whether it's a reality that we live in, there's more behavioral mental health needs in the community. So we're hoping this will help us get more support and services to the people that need it. Scott said that the city's call data is difficult to parse for mental health calls specifically. Calls for theft, disturbance, domestic or disorderly conduct could have other underlying issues involved. We think we're hoping this would help us with maybe 300 calls or so a year, Scott said, but it can help in a lot of arenas. Death notifications, grieving families, it could help with juvenile problems, parenting issues. I think this has really a broad brush of needs with somebody that with that type of training. Scott hopes to have someone in place in less than 2 months. The sooner the better, Scott said. Robert Young is already in Clinton, Cedar, Muscatine, and Jackson counties already, Scott said. Davenport started a similar program, contracting with Vera French in 2024. We're all looking at a similar way of trying to help provide more service to our community, Scott said.
1: ISBE zeroes in on improving math education. The Illinois State Board of Education formally adopted a plan Wednesday aimed at improving math instruction and boosting student math scores throughout the state. The Illinois Comprehensive Numeracy Plan is described as a first-of-its-kind framework in Illinois for guiding schools and districts in strengthening math teaching and learning. The plan comes on the heels of the Comprehensive Literacy Plan that the board approved in 2024. State Superintendent of Education Tony Sanders noted that the literacy plan grew out of multiple competing legislative proposals calling on the state board to do something to improve students' reading and writing skills. It immediately became noted across the nation as a model for how to go about developing your plans around curriculum instruction and how to move practice in the classroom, Sanders said. And so I told them before the legislature asked us to do it. Let's proceed forward with a numeracy plan. For years, average student test scores in math have been far below those for English language arts. According to the most recent state report card, only 38.4% of Illinois students met the state standards for proficiency in math. That compares with a 52.4% in English language arts. The report card also showed wide achievement gaps between racial, ethnic, and economic subgroups of students. Illinois is not alone in that regard. Results from the most recent National Assessment of Educational Progress, also known as the nation's report card, only 59% of U.S. eighth graders scored at or above the basic achievement level in math, compared to 66 who did so in reading. Those persistent differences in achievement levels have become so common that many people take them for granted. But ISBE board member Donna Leake said it's time for the attitude to change. One of the things I always have struggled with is people say, oh, you know, I don't do math. I'm not a math person, she said during Wednesday's board meeting. Nobody ever says, I don't read, right? So how do we take away that stigma of mathematics being something that is unattainable for everyone? The 192-page numeracy plan is intended to give classroom teachers, as well as building and district officials, guidance about how to work together to improve the way math is taught. It starts by defining numeracy as the ability for all students to confidently understand, interpret, and apply mathematical concepts across all domains of mathematics in a variety of real-world and academic contexts. It sets out three sets of goals focused on students, educators, and leaders. Students, it says, should build and apply numeracy skills through tasks that develop reasoning, fluency, and real-world problem-solving. It calls on teachers to use evidence-based numeracy instruction strategies to strengthen students' mathematical understanding and confidence. An educational leader should promote a culture of numeracy through targeted professional learning and data-informed instructional support. A lot of our plan focuses on what teachers should do, Rhonda Dawson, ISBC's Executive Director of Teaching and Learning, told the board. But it's equally important for leaders to know what they're looking for, how they're using their data to support the development of their own plans. Specifically, the plan calls for teachers to work collaboratively, both horizontally within a given grade level and vertically across grade levels, to ensure students experience mathematics as a logical progression of ideas rather than isolated skills. It also calls for more intensive professional training for teachers, beginning with their initial training programs in college and continuing with in-service training throughout their teaching career. Kristen Parr, ISBE's Director of Standards and Instruction, said the plan went through several iterations before the final document was presented to the board Wednesday and involved input and feedback from thousands of individuals. She said the process involved a statewide needs assessment survey in April 2025 that was distributed to teachers, building and district leaders, regional superintendents, university schools of education, and other stakeholders. Following a summit meeting in June 2025, draft plans were circulated for public comment through focus groups and two rounds of listening tours with educators, stakeholders, and community members throughout Illinois. People were talking about this work and about the impact this work would have in classrooms, schools, districts, communities across the state, she said. And for that elevation and discussion to take place really was a culmination of all the thoughtful work that had gone on behind the scenes here at ISBE. ISBE said in a statement Wednesday that the plan does not mandate that districts adopt any specific curriculum or programs. Instead, it provides a flexible framework that districts can adopt or adapt based on local needs. ISBE said it will support implementation of the plan through professional training, tools, and resources that will be updated regularly on the agency's website. Capital News Illinois is a nonprofit, nonpartisan news service that distributes state government coverage to hundreds of news outlets statewide. It is funded primarily by the Illinois Press Foundation and the Robert R. McCormick Foundation.
0: In local Quad City news, Bettendorf plans bike pump track. Bettendorf plans to add a bicycle pump track to Middle Park, a first-of-its-kind amenity for the city. A pump track is a circuit of banked turns and small hills designed for bicyclists to generate momentum by pumping up-and-down body motions rather than pedaling. The City Council was set to vote Tuesday night on a $287,000 contract with American Ramp Company to build and install the pump track and bicycle park. The city's portion is about $200,000, and the project received $75,000 from a Scott County Regional Authority grant and $15,000 from the Bettendorf Parks Foundation, according to City Council documents. The pump track will replace a small baseball field at Middle Park, which Park and Rec's John Burns said is in a memo to the City Council is used by Bettendorf Pleasant Valley Youth Baseball only for coach pitch because of the field's size. Burns wrote that the city plans to enhance a field at Edgewood Park, which is a bigger field that could be used by a bigger age range of players, a plan BPV supports. The idea for the pump track was brought before the city's Parks Advisory Board in 2023 by Bettendorf resident Brandon Stevens. Burns said Stevens canvassed his neighborhood near Lincoln Park to get support for a small plastic pump track for kids in the neighborhood who rode their bikes to the park. When Burns met him, they worked together to dream bigger and create something for all of Bettendorf and not just a neighborhood park, Burns wrote in an email. The cost of the pump track is about $78,000 more than originally budgeted, Burns wrote to the council in a memo, in order to complete the project with an asphalt surface instead of an aggregate, a move, he wrote, will reduce ongoing maintenance needs significantly. Council member Jerry Seschler said Monday he disagreed with the location of the pump track because it does not have an immediate connection to a bike trail. Instead, a 4-foot-wide sidewalk leads from the site on a hill to the Duck Creek Trails, he said. City staff expect to do demolition of the ball field in-house and do not anticipate removing any trees, they said during Monday's city council meeting. Burns said he expects the pump track to be installed by mid to late October, depending on the contractor's schedule. Silvis opened a pump track, the first in the Quad Cities, in 2022. Moline also entered a design agreement in 2022 to potentially build a pump track and skate park underneath the I-74 bridge. The community has shown tremendous support and enthusiasm for this project, and we look forward to creating a destination that will enhance the quality of life for our residents and become a source of community pride for years to come, Meredith Fabrizios, Bettendorf's recreation superintendent, wrote in an email.
1: Fewer credit bachelor's degrees eyed. The Board of Regents this week will consider creating a new type of bachelor's degree, allowing students across its three public universities to graduate in 3 years instead of four by completing 90 to 95 credits instead of the traditional 120 credits. The proposed Bachelor Applied Professional Studies, under the consideration for final approval Tuesday, responds to language in the 2025 House File 440 that mandated Iowa's public universities create three-year bachelor's degree to cut tuition costs and get graduates into the state's workforce more quickly. Although the universities already offer several accelerated tracks, enabling ambitious students to earn a 120-credit bachelor's degree in 3 years by taking courses over summer and winter breaks, this new degree type will actually cut the course load. We're coming forward with the right now from a structural standpoint, since it is a new degree type that none of the universities currently offer, and we're seeking a consistent framework for it so each of the universities can then create ones that are programmably specific to their institution, Board of Regents Chief Academic Officer Rachel Boone said. So this is not about any specific program right now. This sort of gives them a structure to move forward consistently with the specific programming areas of interest for their campuses. The new Bachelors of Applied Professional Studies degrees will include transfer pathways and still require a general education core, according to Boone. This is an expectation of the Higher Learning Commission, which Boone said in November 2024 released guidance on standards and processes for gaining approval of such programs as more universities and systems across the region and country have added this degree type. With a framework in place, Boone said she expects universities will start bringing proposed applied professional studies programs to the board for approval this coming academic year, possibly by November. And while she didn't want to guess specifics, Boone said they likely will align with Iowa workforce needs and expand access to career-focused training for Iowans. There will be a lot of focus on workforce, Boone said. These are intended to be things that are giving students in these particular areas a faster pathway into the workforce in higher need areas, ideally. Fast-track degrees the university already offer, getting students out there out in 3 years, but with the same traditional bachelor's, having completed 120 credits are in areas like nursing, elementary education, psychology, business administration, and agriculture. Each university will need to get approved for reduced credit degrees from the Higher Learning Commission before they can start offering them. These degrees will primarily be tailored to individuals seeking to reskill or upskill and will include transfer pathways from community colleges or for individuals who have some college, no degree, and for military-affiliated individuals who have a military transcript that enables credit articulation to be a university program, according to the board proposal. The new degree may not appeal to individuals seeking admission to certain graduate or professional programs in the future. Therefore, according to the board officials, academic advisors should consider individual career goals before guiding students into the shorter degree paths.
0: Orion trustees delay bandshell repairs. The Orion Central Park bandshell was last repaired and repainted in 2012. Orion trustees discussed the odds of being able to repair and repaint the bandshell before the August 1st celebration of the nation's 250th anniversary. Village employees are going to replace wood, and there was concern they might find more that needs to be replaced once they get started. Given the short time frame between now and August 1st and between August 1st and the Labor Day Fall Fest, the board agreed to put off repairs and painting until after the Fall Fest. The board did accept Hirsch Painting's bids for repainting the bandshell, amending the $6,750 bid to not exceed $10,000, noting that the firm had stated they would charge an hourly rate if asked to do any carpentry work. The only other bid was for almost $23,000. Village President Steve Newman gave a report from the findings of Jerry Johnson, the person who was hired last July to do a special audit for the village. The review of 2025 payroll is complete, but for 2024, the W-2 tax forms employees received did not match up with totals on the W-3 forms that the village as employer had. Seven employees will be getting revised W-2s and will owe taxes on 2024 when they refile. The village will cover any tax preparation and will pay any fines if they are assessed, although Newman said he did not think there should be any fines. That's about as far as we can go, he said. He said after the payroll portion, the village will review accounts payable month by month. He predicted the village will be entirely finished with the works software by November 20th. Trustee Dan Lees asked whether G-Works would be liable for any of the costs associated with the review of utility billing, payroll, and accounts payable. We'll see, said Newman. We'll keep you posted. I think all of this is good news. It wasn't until Johnson was here that we fully understood how valuable he was. The board also approved subdivision.

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1: Kelowna man charged with dissemination. A Kelowna man was charged Monday in Henry Circuit Court with one count of non-consensual dissemination of private sexual images. According to the Class 4 felony charge, Nathan E. Thompson, 43, was charged with intentionally disseminating an image of another person who is identifiable from the image and whose intimate parts are exposed. The charge also states Thompson allegedly obtained the image under circumstances in which a reasonable person would know that it was to remain private, and he knew or should have known that the person didn't consent to this dissemination of the image. The charge states the offense took place between January 1st and January 17, 2026. Judge James Cosby arraigned Thompson on Monday, telling him the charge was punishable by a prison term of 1 to 3 years, but also probationable. The judge admitted Thompson to pretrial release with the usual conditions, as well as a stipulation that he have no contact with the alleged victim. A preliminary hearing was set for June 29. Thompson said he would try to hire his own attorney. Police investigate guard member's 2018 death. The Illinois State Police is asking for the public's help in the death of a 23-year-old man in Galesburg in September 2018. Tyler Smith of Rochelle was found dead in the Cedar Fork Creek on September 15, 2018. Police said Thursday that the investigation into his death remains ongoing nearly 8 years after his death. They are asking anyone who has the direct knowledge of Smith's death to contact them and to allow his family to know how he died. State police said that Smith had been in Galesburg with friends the night before he was found dead, before he went to his last drill weekend for the Illinois National Guard in Macomb. He had been planning to move to San Jose, California, to pursue his dream of being a police officer. State police believe that the events leading up to Smith's death began on September 14 at 11:43 p.m. in the area around Cedar Fork Creek and Northwest Street. An initial autopsy concluded in Peoria County after his death found that he had died due to drowning. Smith's body was exhumed in July 2020, leading to a second autopsy in McLean County. Police said that since the second autopsy, they have followed up on a large number of leads, continued to conduct interviews, and have executed search warrants related to the case. But the circumstances surrounding his death remain undetermined. Those with direct knowledge of Smith's death are asked to contact Sergeant Luke Kuehl, that's K-U-E-H-L, at 815-632-4010, extension 230, or submit a tip through the ISP's investigative tip website.
0: Congress considers easing animal welfare rules. Congress is looking to roll back state animal welfare laws as it wrangles over reauthorization of the federal farm bill. The farm bill, which Congress generally reworks every 5 years, includes money and federal rules for food assistance programs, farm subsidies, and other ag-related programs. A pending version of the legislation includes the Save Our Bacon Act, which would block states from regulating the raising of livestock. The measure takes direct aim at California's Proposition 12, which requires farms to meet specific standards providing animals freedom of movement, cage-free confinement, and minimum floor space. A key component of California's law effectively bans hog sow farms from using gestation crates, pens so small that mother pigs can't even turn around. Currently, at least 15 states ban battery cages for egg-laying hens, gestation crates for sows, or veal crates for calves. California's law includes protections for egg

0: hens, but the current Farm Bill proposal that Congress is considering specifically excludes them. The California law also bars retailers from selling meats raised in other states that don't meet the state's standards. Opponents say the provision places a heavy burden on producers across the country who must meet different standards for different markets. This legislation will stop out-of-touch activists who don't know the first thing about farming from dictating how Iowa farmers do their job, U.S. Representative Ashley Henson, an Iowa Republican, said when introducing the Save Our Bacon Act last year. But supporters of the Congress of the California law say consumers increasingly demand higher animal welfare standards. They note that farmers outside of California are free to ignore the law if they choose not to sell in the nation's most populous state. A spokesman for the California Department of Food and Agriculture, which enforces Proposition 12 regulations, said the agency could not comment on pending legislation. You are listening to the Quad City Times on IRIS, the Iowa Radio Reading Information Service for the Blind. We will now turn the page to today's obituaries.
1: James Michael Goff, 69, of Bettendorf, died June 11, peacefully at Harmony Utica Ridge. In 2022, he was diagnosed with a stage 4 neuroendocrine tumor, a rare and incurable form of cancer. A private family service will be held. Burial will be at Davenport Memorial Park. Jim was born on May 10, 1957, in Pittsburgh, Pennsylvania, the son of Joe S. and Gertrude Brex Goff. He married Jane Reapy Goff on October 27, 1984, at St. Ambrose Chapel in Davenport. Jim graduated from Quaker Valley High School in Leesdale, Pennsylvania, where he was co-vectal valedictorian. After earning his B.S. and M.B.A. in degrees at Indiana University Bloomington, Jim came to the Quad Cities to take his first job at Alcoa's Davenport Works, where he served in various supply chain management roles from 1980 to 85. In 1985, he joined Star Farm Forms in Moline, Illinois, where he took a break from business world to work on John McCain's 2008 presidential campaign. Jim and Jane enjoyed 41 years of marriage, which included traveling to more than 75 countries. Jim was preceded in death by his parents, brother William Goff and nephew Kenny Goff. He is survived by his wife Jane, sister Mary Elizabeth Milchick, brothers Thomas Goff and John Goff, sister-in-law and brother-in-law Carol and Robert Gabrielson, nephews Danny Goff, Scott Gabrielson, Jeff Rippey, grandniece Ann Gabrielson, and grandnephews John and Peter Gabrielson. Memorials and photos may be shared online at weertsfh.com. Don Schroeder, 86, of Davenport, passed away peacefully on Friday, June 12th, surrounded by family and under the compassionate care of County Manor Memory Care Davenport. Graveside services will be held at 9:30 a.m. on Friday, June 19th, at National Cemetery, Rock Island Arsenal. Those wishing to attend should meet at a Halligan McCabe DeVries Funeral Home, Davenport, by 9 a.m. to join the procession. Don Edward Schroeder was born June 15, 1939, in Davenport to Harold Whitey and Lillian Stanley Schroeder and grew up in the West End of Davenport. He met his future wife Penny Conway on a blind date and they were united in marriage on October 28, 1967 at St. Paul the Apostle Catholic Church, Davenport. Together they raised three children whom Don loved deeply. Survivors include his wife Penny, children Robin White of Davenport, Jenny Bowers of Altoona, Brian Schroeder of Chicago, grandchildren Alicia Pashis, Kevin White, Taylor Wilkins, Nathan White, Jonah White, Evelyn Johnson, Ozias Schroeder, Mary Lee Cull, Ian Cull, and Evan Bowers. Seven great-grandchildren, Landon Bentley, Addison Lila, Kirsten McKenzie, and Gabe. Cousins who were more like a brother and a sister, Jack Ackerman and Sonny Horstman, and his good friend and golfing buddy, Brian Hoyer. In lieu of flowers, memorials may be made to King's Harvest Pet Rescue. Don's full obituary can be viewed online at www.hmdfuneralhome.com.
0: Jack V. Holst of Winter Haven, Florida, formerly of Davenport, passed away on June 3rd at the age of 97. He was born February 12, 1929, in Davenport. He was united in marriage to Vivian Hine on July 15th of 1949. Together they shared 43 years before her passing in 1992, raising six children, Judy, Eric, Robert, Richard, William, Deborah, and Thomas Holst, along with 13 grandchildren and 18 great-grandchildren. Jack found love again and married Karen Blankers on February 14th of 2000 and retired to Florida. Karen had five children, Tracy, Tony, Lynn, Jennifer, and Robin. Many people remember Jack as a lifelong car salesman working for several local dealerships. Jack was an avid golfer, and he enjoyed the game well into his mid-90s. He will be missed by family and friends. William R. Bud Walters, 87, of Coal Valley, Illinois, passed away Sunday, June 14th, at Mercy One Genesis Silvis Medical Center in Silvis, Illinois. Funeral arrangements are pending at Trimble Funeral Home and Cremation in Moline. Margaret Mary Dale Marge Vandervenet died June 11th after a brief illness. Marge spent her last few weeks surrounded by family and friends. Surviving Marge are her children, Susan Hickey, Ann Sweeney, Julie Herman, Molly Stolmeyer, and Jim Dale. She is further survived by her brother, George Vandervenet, sister Ann Bilden, and 18 grandchildren, seven great-grandchildren, and many other nieces and nephews. She was preceded in death by her parents, George and Eleanor Vandervenet, husband Bill, daughter Kathy Dale, grandson Austin Dale, and her sister Mary Ditch. Marge was born on October 27, 1938, and grew up in Davenport. She would move to the other side of the river in 1962 after marrying James William Dale Bill. Together, they raised their six children in Rock Island, providing each with a childhood full of happy memories of life on River Heights Road. She devoted decades of her life in tireless volunteer support to her community. The Junior Board of Rock Island, St. Pius Parish, Jordan Catholic Schools, and Alleman High School. Marge will forever be remembered as a volunteer extraordinaire. Marge and Bill spent most of their free time with their kids and grandkids. Everyone has special memories of vacations up north in Wisconsin, holidays in Rock Island, and, of course, football games and tailgating in South Bend, cheering on the Irish of the University of Notre Dame. Everyone will miss Marge. She was a delight in her love of community, willingness to host every holiday with flair, and unwavering commitment to her family and friends will never be forgotten. Visitation will be held Saturday, June 20th at 9 a.m., followed by a funeral mass at 10:30 at St. Pius Catholic Church, 2502 29th Avenue in Rock Island. Burial ceremony will be held at the Calvary Cemetery at 11:45. The family invites you to join them for a luncheon to follow at 12:30 at the St. Pius Parish McCarthy Hall. The family requests that in lieu of flowers, any memorials may be made directly to Friendship Manor, 1209 21st Avenue in Rock Island. We are deeply grateful to the staff at Friendship Manor and Silver Cross for the devoted care and respect they gave Bill and Marge over the years. Your kindness will never be forgotten and could never be repaid.
1: Turning now to the opinion section of the Quad City Times, from the editor, The Simple Joys of Childhood Summers. When I think about my favorite childhood summer memories, they never include a passport or photos with a giant mouse in the sweltering Florida heat. Aside from the occasional visit to Cedar Point, my family didn't travel much, yet somehow summers with my siblings and childhood friends remain some of the richest memories I have. Back then, adventure was whatever could be reached on two wheels. On a given day, I'd hop on my cobalt blue Schwinn and spend hours roaming town with friends or trailing behind my older brother and his friends as they made their way from one adventure to another. I was usually the little sister, trying to keep up, eager to be included in whatever mission they dreamed up that day. There was never a plan. We didn't need one. The destination was often secondary to the freedom of simply being out and about. We had specific checkpoints for our travels around town, which always included snacks of some kind. Sometimes it was Dunkin' Donuts and Baskin-Robbins location for ice cream. Other times it was the local corner store or gas station where we'd pool together whatever change we could find to buy some sour candy, chips, or some highly caffeinated drink that elementary school-aged children probably shouldn't consume. No treat compares to those purchased with the quarters borrowed out of our parents' change jar. I also recall frequent trips to the local water park where my siblings and I would spend entire afternoons racing down water slides, floating in the lazy river, and trying to squeeze every last minute out of the day before heading home. I can literally still remember the taste of the soft serve ice cream mixed with remnants of pool chlorine. My siblings and I, to this day, remember the concession stand fondly and frequently reference the story of one teenager who ordered half of the menu, and when he was asked, "Is that all?" he replied, "And one cup of cheese, please." We spent as much time outside as possible under the blazing sun, but in true millennial fashion, we also logged plenty of hours in the basement where the air conditioning was coldest. There we'd play video games from intricately designed forts built from every blanket and sheet we could get our hands on. Sorry, Mom. Even with the volume at full blast, you could still hear the static from the blankets rubbing against the old TV that probably should never have made it to the dear 2020s. Mario Kart, Mario Party, Battle Tanks, Animal Crossing, The Sims and Roller Coaster Tycoon were among our favorites. I can still hum every note of the Tony Hawk Proc Star and James Bond GoldenEye soundtrack. Say what you will about screen time, but those who were prime bonding experiences for me and my siblings, even if some rounds sent us into full brawls that were ultimately forgotten by the weekend. Sunday breakfasts were always large spreads. I would wake up to the smell of sizzling bacon or sausage, fried eggs, and Italian toast or pancakes, whatever my mom and grandma felt inspired to cook that day. Dinners usually included some offerings from my dad's garden, like eggplant, zucchini the size of newborn children, peppers, figs, and tons of herbs. Sliced fresh tomatoes were a regular side dish. These meals brought us all to the table to enjoy time together, not only during the summer, but throughout the year. Looking back, what stands out most isn't any one activity. It's the feeling that accompanied all of it. Summer days were endless then. There was always time for one more bike ride or an extra round of horse in the driveway. As an adult and parent, I feel the pressure to plan trips for my growing family. But really, summers have never been defined by where we go. They're about the freedom to wander, the simple pleasures that become cherished memories years later. My favorite childhood summers happened close to home, and somehow they felt like the whole world. As it turns out, the sentiment is still alive and well in the Quad Cities today. Quad City Times editorial intern Evan Watson recently spoke with local residents who are finding community, adventure, and connection everywhere from the Mississippi River to the neighborhood water parks and downtown rooftops. Readers can soon enjoy that story in an upcoming edition of the Quad City Times. And this article was written by Annalisa Trofimuk, who is the Quad City Times executive editor and Iowa editor.
0: Trump's message to farmers reveal reality gap. "We love farmers. We love everything about you," U.S. President Donald Trump said to a group of Wisconsin farmers. Maybe because farmers who deal in dirt under the nails reality are everything his administration vows to be but consistently fails to deliver. Farmers don't have the option to be performative. They don't get the luxury of sitting back and talking about how great they are and all the useful things they're going to do. They're judged strictly by results: plowed fields, picked crops, fed cattle. There's no such thing as a farmer who survives solely on the promise of accomplishments. They foresee materializing someday while stringing people along until it happens, or until they leave office. As one French farmer once said to me of politicians, "Our hands may be physically in the dirt, but at least the dirt is clean." It's no wonder that farmers, whom I spent days alongside amid mass protests against government mistreatment of their industry in Europe over the past few years, have little use for a political world more interested in shuffling paper around and polishing its own reflection than getting anything productive done. So what does Donald do when he shows up in Wisconsin? How does he address these very no-nonsense Americans whose livelihoods depend on concrete results and which have been upended by the taxes and shortages that he imposed on their basic work materials, like fertilizer and fuel? He tells them how great it is, how great it's been, how it was great 4 months ago, in case they haven't noticed, and how it can be that great again, and how he thought that it would have all been a lot worse, but they're so lucky that he's in charge because it's really not that bad, actually. He then calls one particular farmer one hell of a physical specimen. Trump says that he thought he was big himself until he met this other guy. Fantastic, Trump added. That's what I like. He's talking about Joe, who is presumably somebody who does actual physical work for a living and isn't just impressively spreading through impressive spreads. You all built this country, not the complainers, not the wise guys, said the wise guy. He then started riffing about how his blockade of the Strait of Hormuz is unlike any other blockade in history. True, I suppose, considering that it's hard to recall any other time that a country reacted to a blockade by blockading the blockade, as Trump is doing to Iran in the Strait of Hormuz. The difference being that Iran is getting rich from charging tolls for their blockade, while U.S. ships just sit around watching the show as at U.S. taxpayers' expense. He then starts on Democrats. I call them Dumbocrats. Dumb. You take out the B. A lot of people don't know that dumb has a B. You take out the B, and you change the E, and you put the U, and you have Dumbocrat, Trump said, before availing himself of this newly set low rhetorical bar to segue into the comparatively brilliant notion that American farmers had to sacrifice their livelihood so that Iran could have nukes. And unlike how farmers can pull a carrot out of the ground and people can connect it to a direct benefit with zero explanation, the return on investment for Trump's current Mideast shenanigans requires a more heavy-handed and relentless sales pitch. About the only concrete offering during Trump's visit was a comedy routine, but what else is new? This administration has been doing more busy work than the average primary schooler. In the same week, Trump held up a poster board in the Oval Office to show how much bigger the newly cleaned and painted reflecting pool on the Washington's National Mall is compared to various buildings around the world. The idea seemed to be to shut up critics wondering why it's taking so long to merely repaint and fill it, and at a great cost. And the answer, apparently, is that you don't build Rome in a day, not even if Rome was the same size and horizontal plane as Trump's pool job. He unilaterally had his name plastered above the official name of D.C.'s John F. Kennedy Center for the Performing Arts before a federal judge had it removed. His administration also gave $50 billion in government contracts to donors who were funding his new White House ballroom, whose legality is now being examined by a federal appeals court panel as it sits there partly finished alongside some kind of massive WrestleMania ring built for a show fight on the White House lawn. There's a sentence that I never thought I'd write as a political columnist. None of the various military actions that Trump has initiated has resulted in an obvious net gain for the average American either, nor for the people of the countries involved. But Trump remains insistent anyway with new talk of regime change in Cuba. How about that promise to end the Ukraine war in a day? We're about a year and a half worth of days into it now, probably just as well, though. The longer the U.S. stays involved at all, the less likely that Russia and Europe, which is now doing the intelligence targeting for Ukraine, will work things out. There's always so much drama with this administration, but it's mostly fake news when it comes to real progress on anything. The French have a phrase with no clean English equivalent. Sefer Musa, or suds oneself up. So far, Trump's entire presidency is just one long self-indulgent soak in a public bubble bath with exceptionally loud jets. In farming, if you're still preoccupied with guzzling your own bathwater when the crops are ready, then you've already missed the season entirely. There's no such gap between performative rhetoric and outcome, at least not one that reality forgives. Trump could stand to do a lot more listening than bubbling the next time he ventures into rural America for precisely the reason he claims to admire it. This editorial was written by Rachel Marsden, a columnist, a political strategist, and host of an independently produced talk show in French and English. Her website can be found at www.rachelmarsden.com.
1: Turning now to the sports in the Quad City Times, Savannah Bananas coming to JDC Pro-Am. The John Deere Classic is going to have a bit of fruity flavor to it this year. Well, at least it will on Pro-Am Day. On Wednesday of the tournament week, three members of the Savannah Bananas will bring their antics to the TPC Deer Run to spice up not the only the pro run, but also the youth clinic. Original Bananas players Bill Leroy, Kyle Luigis, Jack Frontillo are scheduled to not only participate in the Pro-Am, start their day at Deer Run, but then also add to the youth clinic that is scheduled for 3 p.m. at the practice facility. Another player and two of their TV announcers are planning on caddying, according to the JDC tournament director, Andrew Lehman. The plan is to maybe have some dancing, try and see if we can't get baseball players versus golfers with golf balls, golf clubs and golf balls against baseball bats and baseballs to see who can break the glass first, said Lima of one of the highlights of the youth clinic. Lehman said plans for the PGA Tour players to host the youth of the clinic are still being finalized and the Bananas will be an added attraction. We're trying to make a little more interactive with the dancing component and get the kids involved, said Lehman. I think they are most well known for their Hey Baby dance that they do at every game. So maybe we'll have a couple of hundred kids learning the Hey Baby dance. The Bananas are scheduled to bring their Banana Ball tour to the Kinnick Stadium in Iowa City for the baseball shows on July 3 and 4. Being in the area ahead of those games made it appealing to add the JDC stop to their schedule, something Lehman has said is in the works since last November when their Iowa City dates were revealed. We're just really impressed with what they do from an entertainment standpoint, said Lehman. The chance to cross-promote just seemed like a no-brainer, and we are happy to get it across the finish line. Wednesday is the day at JDC geared towards young golf fans. All kids age 15 and younger receive free admission to the tournament day that day as long as they are accompanied by a paid adult. The first 750 youth receive goodie bags with bobbleheads of last year's champion, Brian Campbell, a first tee item, coupons, special offers, and more, starting at 8 a.m. behind the main entrance. A free lunch sponsored by Hy-Vee is also scheduled for kids that day. University of Illinois men's basketball coach Brad Underwood is also scheduled to play in the Pro-Am, and Lehman said that he is still hoping to add a sports figure or two to the day's festivities.
0: 2 days ago, Pete Crow Armstrong was a triple away from the cycle at Oracle Park in San Francisco. The Chicago Cubs center fielder was well aware of how close he was to the feat and had it on his mind during the final five innings. He fell short, though, striking out in his final two at-bats. Crow Armstrong avoided the same fate Monday night at Wrigley Field in the Cubs' 5-4 win over the Colorado Rockies. The walk-off victory, which required two runs in the bottom of the ninth, is their ninth of the season, tying the 2015 team for the most through 36 home games in franchise history. The 24-year-old star's single to right field off Rockies lefty reliever Brennan Bernardino in the seventh inning gave him the cycle, the Cubs' first since catcher Carson Kelly pulled it off March 31, 2025 in Sacramento. Crow Armstrong became the 12th player to do it in franchise history. For the 13th time overall, he joins Hack Wilson, June 30th of 1930, as the only Cubs center fielder to accomplish the feat. Crow Armstrong became the first Cub to hit a reverse cycle, that is, a home run, triple, double, single, in order in franchise history, reported team historian Ed Hartig. I appreciated the reception from the stadium, Crow Armstrong said. I know it's a rare feat, hard to answer questions like those when the game just ended, and I'm processing a lot, I think. So maybe I have a better answer for you tomorrow, but I'm proud of myself for the work that I've been doing over the course of the year. Just processing a lot about that game because another really scrappy win by us. But yeah, I'm proud of the work that I've put in this year, for sure. After hitting the single and acknowledging the crowd, Crow Armstrong shared a brief moment with the first base coach, Jose Javier, who let him know about the Bernardino's snap pick play. The celebratory scene lasted briefly before Bernardino threw a pitch to begin the at-bat against Alex Bergman. He immediately used that pickoff move to nab Crow Armstrong. It's really easy to highlight the stuff that you're not happy about and that you've got to make sure you never happens again. I absolutely put up great at-bats tonight, and I'm proud of the work that I've done and the production that I've helped have over the last few weeks, Crow Armstrong said. But you saw tonight, the game's not over till it's over. I did everything I could to help the team, but I also had a real lapse in focus, and that really could have hurt us tonight. I'm not going to dwell on that. It's something so simple as someone gets in your ear and says that can't ever happen again, and it never does happen again. And that wraps up today's reading of the Quad City Times. I'm Kent Mock, and my partner at the microphone has been Pam Rhodes. 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

Hello, and welcome to today's reading of the Mason City Globe Gazette and the Fort Dodge Messenger for Wednesday, June 17th, 2026. I'm your reader, Pat Lisi. Here's our first story from the Mason City Globe Gazette. In spite of storms, crops thriving. Thunderstorms, derecho, damaged crops, property in Iowa last week. The weather continued to pose challenges in many parts of the state last week, but crops continued to do well, according to the Iowa Crop Progress and Condition Report released by the USDA National Agricultural Statistics Service. Quote, several rounds of severe thunderstorms, including a derecho that crossed parts of Iowa into Illinois last Wednesday, caused damage to crops, farms, homes, and communities, particularly across southern and eastern Iowa. Heavy rainfall also flooded some fields and created challenging conditions for farmers, with crop damage and stress being reported, end quote, said Secretary Nick. Our thoughts are with those affected as recovery efforts continue. Additional thunderstorms are forecast over the next several days, with severe weather possible on Wednesday, end quote. Crop report. Farmers had 3.6 days suitable for field work during the week ending Sunday, 1.9 days less than last year. Topsoil moisture condition rated 1% very short, 14% short, 66% adequate, and 19% surplus. Subsoil moisture condition rated 2% very short, 15% short, 70% adequate, and 13% surplus. Corn emerged reached 97%, 1 percentage point ahead of last year. Corn condition rated 79% good to excellent. Soybean planting reached 98% complete, which is 1 percentage point behind last year. Soybeans emerged reached 95%, which is 3 percentage points ahead of last year. Soybean condition rated 77% good to excellent. Oats headed reached 78%, which is 11 percentage points ahead of last year. Oats condition rated 83% good to excellent. Pasture condition rated 77% good to excellent. Weather summary. An active pattern over Iowa brought multiple waves of severe weather, including a derecho and tornadoes, according to Justin Glisson, state climatologist with the Iowa Department of Agriculture and Land Stewardship. Heavy rain across portions of the state also produced localized flooding and unseasonably high rainfall totals. Temperatures remained above average, with departures in the 4 to 6 degree range. The statewide average temperature was 73.2 degrees, 4.2 degrees above normal. Weekly precipitation totals ranged 0.04 inch at Spencer Municipal Airport, Clay County, to 7.44 inches in Russell. The statewide weekly average precipitation was 2.37 inches. The normal is 1.27 inches. Several stations reported the week's high temperature of 95 degrees on the 9th, on average 15 degrees above normal. Cherokee, in Cherokee County, and Spencer Municipal Airport reported the week's low temperature of 47 degrees on the 14th, on average 11 degrees below normal. Our next article, Regents Approve Accelerated Degree Programs. Students could graduate in 3 years with 90 to 95 credits earned instead of 120. The Board of Regents on Tuesday approved creating a new type of bachelor's degree, allowing students across its three public universities to graduate in 3 years instead of four by completing 90 to 95 credits instead of the traditional 120 credits. The proposed Bachelor of Applied Professional Studies responds to language in the 2025 House File 440 that mandated Iowa's public universities create three-year bachelor's degrees to cut tuition costs and get graduates into the state's workforce more quickly. Although the universities already offer several accelerated tracks, enabling ambitious students to earn a 120-credit bachelor's degree in 3 years by taking courses over summer and winter breaks, this new degree type will actually cut the course load. Quote, we're coming forward with this right now from a structural standpoint,
since it is a new degree type that none of the universities currently offer, and we're seeking a consistent framework for it so each of the universities can then create ones that are programmatically specific to their institution," end quote, Board of Regents Chief Academic Officer Rachel Boone said. So this is not about any specific program right now. This sort of gives them a structure to move forward consistently with the specific programmatic areas of interest for their campuses, end quote. The new Bachelors of Applied Professional Studies degrees will include transfer pathways and still require a general education core, according to Boone. Quote, "This is an expectation of the Higher Learning Commission," end quote, which Boone said in November 2024 released guidance on standards and processes for gaining approval of such programs as, quote, "more universities and systems across the region and country have added this degree type," end quote. With the framework in place, Boone said she expects universities will start bringing proposed applied professional studies programs to the board for approval this coming academic year, possibly by November. And while she didn't want to guess specifics, Boone said they likely will, quote, "align with Iowa workforce needs and expand access to career-focused training for Iowans." "There will be a lot of focus on workforce," end quote, Boone said. Quote, "These are intended to be things that are giving students in these particular areas a faster pathway into the workforce in higher need areas, ideally," end quote. Fast track degrees the universities already offer, getting students out in 3 years, but with the same traditional bachelor's having completed 120 credits, are in areas like nursing, elementary education, psychology, business, administration, and agriculture. Each university will need to get approved for reduced credit degrees from the Higher Learning Commission before they can start offering them. Quote, "These degrees will primarily be tailored to individuals seeking to reskill or upskill and will include transfer pathways from community colleges or for individuals who have some college, no degree, and for military-affiliated individuals who have a military transcript that enables credit articulation to a university program," end quote, according to the board proposal. Quote, the new degree may not appeal to individuals seeking admission to certain graduate or professional programs in the future, end quote. Therefore, according to board officials, academic advisors should consider individual career goals before guiding students into the shorter degree paths. Crews battle algae bloom in Washington's newly repainted reflecting pool. Work crews poured hydrogen peroxide into the newly repainted Lincoln Memorial reflecting pool on Tuesday to combat an algae bloom a little over a week after it was repainted as part of President Donald Trump's campaign to revamp some of Washington's major monuments. National Park Service workers were seen emptying jugs labeled 12% hydrogen peroxide into the visibly green water of the nearly century-old basin that stretches between the Lincoln Memorial and the Washington Monument on the National Mall. A spokesperson for the Interior Department said the pool is being treated with, quote, "high-tech nanobubble ozone technology," end quote, that kills algae, pathogens including E. coli and other contaminants. The department said hydrogen peroxide is also being used, saying it's, quote, "a milder treatment than chlorine," end quote, that is used in spas and natural swimming pools. Christopher Gobler, a professor at Stony Brook University in New York who has studied harmful algal blooms for more than 30 years, said hydrogen peroxide is a common short-term treatment for algae that is not likely to have major health effects on the ducks and geese that frequent the pool. Quote, "It's most harmful to animals that are 100% in the water," Gobler said, adding, "the chemical can create low oxygen conditions that can be lethal to fish. It might not be a long-term fix, though," he warned. Quote, "There's always going to be a rebound of the algae," Gobler added. "Hopefully it works as a quick fix, but these algae do tend to rebound," end quote. The reflecting pool was refilled with water starting June 5th, as part of a renovation project directed by Trump that involved draining, cleaning, and resurfacing it.
The bottom of the pool was repainted in a color Trump calls American flag blue. In local news, what to know about new trash and recycling carts being delivered this month in Mason City. Mason City will begin using an automated garbage and recycling collection system on July 6, with trucks equipped with lifting arms that can empty carts without drivers leaving their vehicles. The city says the change is intended to improve efficiency and worker safety. Residential sanitation customers will receive new rolling carts during the week of June 22nd. Recycling carts will have yellow lids, garbage carts will have black lids, and the new carts will replace current blue recycling bins and garbage cans. Residents will no longer need to sort recyclables. Mixed recyclable materials can be placed together in the yellow-lidded cart, while bagged household trash should go in the black-lidded garbage cart. Carts must be placed at the curb or designated pickup location by 6 a.m. on collection day, with lid arrows facing the street and at least 2 feet of clearance from vehicles, mailboxes, trees, and other obstacles. Carts should not be overfilled, and lids must remain closed. The Cart Smart program will provide weekly garbage collection and recycling pickup every other week. Some collection schedules have changed, and residents should verify their pickup day using the city's online collection day tool. Large items such as electronics and appliances require a scheduled pickup through the Public Works Department. Turning to the opinion page, federal transportation bills shouldn't punish EV drivers. And this is from the Seattle Times. Despite the growing popularity of electric vehicles, such technology continues to receive only scorn and derision from the White House and its acolytes in Congress. The latest example can be found in a newly unveiled transportation bill that earned a stamp of approval from Representative Rick Larson, Democrat of Washington, ranking member of the House Transportation and Infrastructure Committee. As the legislative process grinds on, improvements must be made. Last month, committee chair Republican Representative Sam Graves of Missouri and Larson released a 5-year surface transportation reauthorization bill that invests in roads, bridges, transit, rail transportation, and safety programs. Later approved by the committee, the $580 billion measure includes $87.5 billion for transit, $83 billion for local communities to build highways and rail, and $45 billion for bridges, among other provisions. The bill now goes to the full House, but certain elements are already drawing criticisms in the Senate, particularly provisions that establish a fee for EVs and repeals several climate-related programs. The legislation requires an annual fee of $130 for an EV and $35 for a plug-in hybrid electric vehicle to be collected by the states. Over the years, that increases to $150 and $50. The ostensible point is to make sure drivers who plug into the grid help fund infrastructure improvements if they don't pay federal gas taxes. That makes sense. The trouble is, the average American driver pays about $90 annually in federal gas tax. In Washington, EV and plug-in hybrid electric vehicle drivers are currently hit by an annual state fee of $150 plus an extra $75 transportation electrification fee that supports charging infrastructure. Last year, there were about 229,000 electric vehicles and 58,000 plug-in hybrids registered in Washington. When contacted about the reasonableness of the extra EV fee, Larson responded, quote, "I support the user pays principle, and I worked to make sure that the new EV fee in the Build America 250 Act is fair and not punitive. Republicans initially proposed a $250 fee, and I negotiated them down to $130. Republicans also proposed eliminating funding for EV charging stations, and I negotiated $1 billion into the bill to expand our nation's network of EV charging stations," end quote. That didn't placate many environmental and consumer groups opposed to the provision. Quote, "Families who are struggling under the weight of rising costs are making exactly the kinds of fuel-saving choices
that a well-functioning market should encourage, end quote, wrote the Natural Resources Defense Council, Sierra Club, and others in a letter to Congress. Quote, imposing new penalties on those choices at this perilous moment would work against the interests of the very Americans Congress is elected to help. U.S. Senator Ron Wyden, Democrat of Oregon, said the proposed fee on EVs and hybrids ought to be, quote, off the table, end quote. Senator Sheldon Whitehouse, Democrat of Rhode Island, stated, quote, slapping a fee on electric vehicles isn't a solution for the Highway Trust Fund, end quote. EV owners obviously ought to pay for road maintenance and improvements like everyone else, but forcing them to pay more for no good reason only hurts consumers and puts America further behind in the global race to cleaner vehicles. Again, this was from the Seattle Times. Also from the opinion page today, The Untold Hispanic History That Made U.S. History Possible by Carrie Gibson. On my first attempt to find Bernardo de Galvez in 2015 in Pensacola, Florida, he was difficult to spot. I eventually found him at Fort George in the form of a small stone bust with the words, quote, Yo Solo, or I Alone, carved underneath. The memorial, dedicated in 1981 on the 200th anniversary of the Siege of Pensacola, was an underwhelming tribute to a Spanish general who helped the U.S. win the American Revolution. The nation is approaching the 250th anniversary of its independence as Latino people have been targeted, harassed, and fatally neglected by two Trump administrations over the past decade. Pew Research recently found that more than 55% of Latinos are concerned about their place in the U.S. In such a climate, the events in Pensacola and many other parts of the Hispanic past of the U.S. continue to lie in the historical shadows, resulting in an inaccurate and compartmentalized version of U.S. history. When the first shots of the Revolutionary War were fired in Massachusetts, the nation that would become the United States was a strip of British colonies next to an enormous Spanish empire and multiple indigenous nations. Events on the eastern coast were just one part of a dynamic landscape across North America, and without repeated interventions by the people of Spanish territories, those events might have played out very differently. Galvez was the governor of Louisiana and in charge of its troops. That vast territory had been under French control before it was passed to the Spanish in 1762 to keep it from falling into British hands, though Florida would become Britain's the following year. California, or Alta California, as it was then, was also under Spanish control, with the first mission in San Diego erected in 1769. Galvez's uncle was one of the architects of Spanish expansion into California, and later helped to direct Spain's involvement in the American Revolution. Spanish officials understood that something profound was taking place in the British colonies, and the Continental Army saw a potential ally in Spain. When Benjamin Franklin was in Paris in late 1776, he met with Spain's ambassador. By that point, Spain had already assisted the Continental Army by funneling arms, supplies, and money through New Orleans. More active aid would come after France declared war on Britain, and Spain followed suit in 1779. Even as colonists resisted the British Empire in the fights familiar from U.S. history books, parallel conflicts to the South and the West were key to driving the British out of the future U.S. From Louisiana, Galvez turned his gaze to British-held West Florida, seeing a chance to disrupt the British strategy in the Mississippi Basin and to regain Florida for Spain. Galvez led three successful campaigns in quick succession, drawing on troops from other parts of Spain's empire, such as Mexico and Cuba, local militia, Irish, American, and French-speaking Acadian recruits, as well as enslaved and free black soldiers. On the first mission, in September 1779, as they marched toward the westernmost outpost of British West Florida, Fort Butte, they were joined by Native Americans, including the Houma, Choctaw, and Alabama peoples.
They captured that fort and two more before returning to New Orleans. Thomas Jefferson was pleased and wrote to Galvez in November 1779, quote, "The weight of your powerful and wealthy empire has given us all the certainty of a happy issue to the present contest," end quote. The following January, Galvez led around 800 men and 12 ships to Mobile, laying siege to the British fort, guarding that port and forcing surrender. He then went to Havana to prepare an attack on Pensacola. For his third round, Galvez, with a fleet of 1,300 soldiers, arrived near Pensacola Bay by March 9, 1781. But after one warship became stuck on a sandbar and the fleet stalled, Galvez took his brigantine and sailed into the bay. The fleet was able to follow, and a siege began that would last until May 8th, when the Spanish landed a devastating final blow on a British powder magazine. Galvez was not alone in his heroics against the British. In May 1780, in St. Louis, also part of Spanish Louisiana, Lieutenant Colonel Fernando de Leyva of Spain stopped a raid by some 900 British and Native American fighters after building a fort and rounding up around 300 soldiers only weeks before. This defense halted British plans to expand into the upper Mississippi Valley. Galvez's campaigns thwarted the British in the Gulf. And by October 1781, the empire would be stopped again at Yorktown, securing victory for the Continental Army and the establishment of the U.S. This is remembered as the moment of victory, but it ended a war fought on many fronts by many peoples. In the aftermath, Spain was given back Florida, which remained under its control until 1819. Louisiana Territory remained Spanish until briefly returning to the French and being sold to the young U.S. in 1803. There has been a growing awareness of Galvez and the events in the Gulf, most recently through Ken Burns' documentary, The American Revolution. In 2018, a larger statue of Galvez, this time on horseback, was installed in Pensacola after he had been made an honorary U.S. citizen, though none of this has been quite enough to make him a household name or earn him a, quote, Hamilton, end quote, esque star turn, a la the Marquis de Lafayette. The Southern and Western fronts against the British Empire during the Revolutionary War deserve to be better known, honoring not just Galvez and Leyva, but also the soldiers from across the Spanish Empire, the Native American allies, the French Acadians, the enslaved and the free black soldiers, and the entire diverse team that helped secure these victories. Their stories are part of a larger Hispanic past that also belongs in the annals of the American Revolution. There is no building a wall around the history that connects the U.S. to the wider Spanish-speaking world. The independence of the U.S. was possible, in part, because of Spanish assistance and because of all the people who were willing to fight for a cause that was not their own. Gibson is the author of El Norte, the epic and forgotten story of Hispanic North America. She wrote this for Los Angeles Times. There are no new obituaries for Wednesday, June 17th, in the Mason City Gazette. Turning to sports, in high school softball, Clear Lake offense overpowers Mason City. The Clear Lake Lions and the Mason City Riverhawks met in a non-conference rivalry game on Tuesday night. The Clear Lake 16-1 offense became too strong for the Riverhawks 4-12 as the game wore on. The Lions defeated Mason City 11-5 thanks to a big surge in the fifth and sixth innings. The Riverhawks were the first team on the scoreboard in the first. Kylie Johnson hit a single, Brogan Evans hit a double, and both girls were driven home by a single from Jaden Shin to take an early 2-0 lead. Quote, "I thought we started really well," Mason City head coach Alicia Kimball said. "We hit the ball pretty well at the beginning." Clear Lake reacted nearly immediately with a Taylor Schwen double scoring Georgia Thompson in the first. The Lions tied it up in the second with a single by Aspen Hill, driving in Elania Harrell, who got on base with a double. Quote, "It was fun to see those girls respond," Clear Lake head coach Seth Thompson said. "It was great to have a battle against a good team." Mason City would yet again take the lead in the fourth inning
Ivy Kettleson opened the inning with a double. A sacrifice bunt by Kylie Johnson would score to make way for a

lost in the lights, leaving Kylie Johnson and Piper Koch to score. The Lions had yet another strong performance in the sixth inning. A double by Olivia Payne drove home Mikayla Johnson and Georgia Thompson. A single from Bedford scored Payne and Jesse Thompson, and Bedford were driven home by a home run from sophomore Finley Jepson. Quote, "Pitchers don't get to take a rest with this offense," Coach Thompson said. Anybody 1 through 9 can hit extra base hits. It really makes it tough for pitchers to keep runners off base and for runs to stay off the board. I think that is what the girls take pride in," end quote. This marked Clear Lake's first win over the Riverhawks since 2020, where the Lions won 12-6. Lions pitcher Jesse Thompson finished the game with 11 strikeouts, 3 walks, and 4 hits, with no earned runs allowed. Mason City pitcher Madeline Chose had 1 strikeout with no walks and 15 hits allowed. The Riverhawks returned to action on Thursday in a doubleheader against Des Moines Roosevelt on the road starting at 2 p.m. Clear Lake squares off with Hampton Dumont Cal on Wednesday night and will host the Charles City Comets on Thursday night. Turning to music, the songs belong to us now. At 84, Paul Simon's shows still resonate. There was a noticeable divide in the audience at intermission. Quote, "I didn't pay $300 to hear this," end quote, one concert goer said, after Paul Simon performed 7 Psalms, his 2023 album. "I understood exactly what he meant. I just disagreed. If you came looking for a nostalgia show, the first half probably felt like homework. But if you came willing to follow an 84-year-old artist, wherever his mind has taken him, it was something else entirely. Before the concert, I had listened to 7 Psalms several times and read through the lyrics. I still don't know whether Simon arrives at faith or skepticism. My guess is that he isn't trying to arrive anywhere. He's still searching. And there is something profoundly honest about a man in his 9th decade standing before thousands of people and admitting that life's biggest question remains unanswered. One brief phrase, quote, the sacred harp, stayed with me long after the lights came up, not because it explained anything, but because it didn't. Then came the songs that have lived with us for decades. Some were the expected favorites, others were deep album cuts that longtime fans greeted like old friends. The appearance of one of the original Graceland musicians drew a deserved ovation and reminded everyone that these songs have histories of their own. Paul Simon is 84. That fact matters, but not in the way people think. His voice isn't what it was in 1975, nor should it be. It has become the voice of someone who lived the questions he spent a lifetime writing about. Listening to him now, I wasn't hearing diminished talent. I was hearing accumulated experience. Voices deepen with age. So do the songs if you let them. Simon spoke candidly about his neuropathy and spent much of the evening holding the guitar, playing only the occasional riff. When he finally settled in and gently played at the end, the moment felt almost ceremonial. As a guitarist myself, I noticed something many people probably missed. The intricate parts of Simon, once played alone, are now divided between 2 outstanding musicians. That isn't a criticism of age. It's a reminder of how extraordinarily difficult his playing always was. I spent years trying to figure out his chord voicings and fingerstyle patterns, and like so many players of my generation, what sounded effortless was anything but. One song, though, landed differently than I had ever heard it before. When Simon sang The Boxer, I no longer heard the story of a fictional fighter. I heard the story of a man standing in front of us. The reference to every glove that cut him suddenly felt less like poetry and more like autobiography. Every artist who survives 6 decades accumulates scars, critical failures, commercial disappointments, personal losses, physical limitations, and the quiet realization that time eventually wins every contest. Yet there he stood, not trying to recapture his youth or prove anything to anyone, but simply doing what he has always done, telling the truth through song,
The performance

performance was moving, not because it was flawless, but because it was honest. As I looked around the Hollywood Bowl in Los Angeles, another thought occurred to me. These songs had long since outgrown their creator. They had become part of the emotional vocabulary of several generations. This was written by Dr. Barton Goldsmith. Between the notes. You are listening to the Mason City Globe Gazette and Fort Dodge Messenger on IRIS, the Iowa Radio Reading Information Service for the Blind. All material heard on IRIS is intended solely for the use of the blind and print disabled. I'm your reader, Pat Lisi. If you have any comments on this or any other IRIS program, give us a call at 515-243-6833. And now we'll turn to the Fort Dodge Messenger. Here's a note on the front page. No paper on Friday. The Messenger will not be published on Friday in commemoration of the Juneteenth holiday. Check www.messengernews.net for breaking news. The Messenger will resume publication on Saturday. Our first story, Rockin' and Rollin' on the River, Lehigh. Those who head out to Lehigh River Days this year can count on the same fun activities they have come to know and love, from the log rolling contest to the mud volleyball tournament. Quote, it's gone really well the last few years with the events that we have, said Sadie Anderson, Lehigh River Days committee president. So the four-person River Days committee has found that keeping with those well-loved events works best. A highlight of this year's two-day celebration will be in the return of White Rock, a five-member band that originated in Lehigh in the 80s. Well, we originally tried to have them for a reunion show 3 years ago, and it got rained out, said Anderson. So this year, the committee has a backup plan. Rain or shine, the show will go on, with the group taking the stage down by the river at 8 p.m. Saturday. Other popular activities will include a glow volleyball tournament, glow activities for kids, bounce houses, and the Lehigh River Days pageant. Quote, we will have a couple of food trucks, a dirty soda truck, and then, of course, a parade at 10:30 a.m. on Saturday, added Anderson. All entries are welcome. Those who want to participate may line up at 9:45 a.m. on East Main Street Saturday morning. But for the mud and glow volleyball tournaments, Anderson said, teams should register ahead of time. Last year, we didn't get done with glow volleyball until 3 in the morning, she said. Though River Days events officially end Saturday night, Anderson said the Lions Club is holding its fantastic pancake breakfast Sunday morning while the Methodist Church is hosting a community church service. Anderson encourages everyone to come out to experience Lehigh River Days this weekend and hopes they find what locals already know. Quote, I hope they find that even though Lehigh is somewhat what most would consider a dying town, that we have a lot of people that still care and a community to back us, she said. It's still a fun, safe place to live. We have a good sense of community regardless. Lehigh River Days schedule, Friday, 5:30 p.m., Little Miss and Mr. River Days pageant, 6 p.m., bounce houses and food at the shelter, 7 p.m., bags tournament, sign-up begins at 6 p.m., 7:30, glow volleyball, sign up at 7:30 p.m., starts at dark. 9 p.m., glow sports for kids at dark. On Saturday, Lehigh River Days 5K at the ballpark. 10:30, parade lineup on East Main Street at 9:45 a.m. 12 p.m. to 5:30 p.m., Methodist Church rummage sale. 12 p.m., log roll competition, sign up at 11. Mud volleyball at 12:30, sign up at 11:30. 12 p.m. to 6 p.m., bounce houses and other fun activities. 8 p.m., music by White Rock on the River. And Sunday, 9 to 11, the Lions Club breakfast. 10:30 a.m., worship service at Lehigh United Methodist Church. To pre-register for glow volleyball, mud volleyball, and the log roll, contact Crystal Dorman at 515-890-7445. To sign up for the bags tournament, call 515-570-4682. Stories and songs of praise coming to First Presbyterian Church. The worship and music team at First Presbyterian Church in Fort Dodge has announced three upcoming events entitled Stories and Songs of Praise,
which will serve as summer worship opportunities to honor the church's original commitment in utilizing their Christian Life Center for contemporary worship experiences. The first service night will be held at 7 p.m., June 24th. The primary focus of the praise services will be to create an evening that draws others to a closer faith walk in a more modern, music-driven storytelling format. It will focus predominantly on contemporary Christian music, led by First Presbyterian Church Director of Ministry and resident pianist Gabriel Alves. Band members include well-known area musicians such as Jake and Greg Merritt and J.B. Kilpeck, as well as longtime praise singers Joseph and Teresa Jackson, Roxanne Amhoff, Scott and Kia Duell, and Lori Johnson for the initial June performance. Each evening will include the personal Christian testimony of a community member who has made a positive impact in the area. The overarching goal of the team is to create a community connection in a relaxed setting with a chance to pray with and for each other, sharing across denominations, and take the chance to reset and refocus midweek on the struggles and successes of living a life of faith. Next Wednesday's event also features guest Kelly Glasgow, who heads up the prison ministry at Church of the Damascus Road. On July 22nd, Chris Walker, longtime owner of Walker's Bike Shop, will visit. The August 26th service brings the testimony of Charles Clayton, whose work with Athletics for Education and Success has transformed the lives of countless young people in the region. The hour-long events each month are free. All are welcome to attend. Please enter First Presbyterian Church on the southeast side off of North 12th Street, which is the same entrance of the Kids Zone daycare service. Signs will be posted, and greeters will help direct attendees to the Christian Life Center. Webster County seeks input on its hazard mitigation plan. Webster County Emergency Management is seeking the public's input regarding updating its hazard mitigation plan. An initial public kickoff meeting will be held at 6 p.m. on Thursday at the Iowa Central East Campus, 2031 Quail Avenue, in the Triton Room. Visitors should enter through the south entrance. Dylan Hagen, Webster County Emergency Management Coordinator, said the goal is to get input from local residents on any questions or concerns they have. Quote, then the city or county could potentially work toward improvements as far as critical infrastructure or emergency preparedness type things, Hagen said. Quote, basically, to have input from an outside perspective so it's not just local leaders making the decisions, end quote. The five-year hazard mitigation plan identifies hazards that may affect Webster County and develops strategies to reduce future disaster impacts. Quote, basically, you identify a hazard or a risk and how you are going to mitigate that, Hagen said. For instance, he said the biggest risk for most residents is severe weather and its potential to cause power outages, flooding, or other damage. In such scenarios, Hagen said, there are often many, quote, trickle-down effects, end quote. If a community were without power for an extended period of time, he said, wastewater and drinking facilities could be affected. Quote, so simply having a generator at one of those facilities could mitigate that from happening in the future, Hagen said. With the help of JEO Consulting Group, Hagen said Webster County Emergency Management will be working with cities, counties, and school districts to create a risk assessment, a vulnerability assessment, and mitigation strategies. He said there is also the potential to receive federal funding based on the county's plan. Having an approved hazard mitigation plan is a requirement of the Federal Emergency Management Agency for jurisdictions to become eligible for several grant funding options. Quote, if we have a federal or presidential disaster declaration anywhere in Iowa, it opens up the hazard mitigation funding. It allows for communities to apply for any project in that plan, Hagen said. The important thing is we're not sitting around waiting for a disaster to happen, end quote. He said these plans also help guide communities. For instance, if a town wants to get a generator for the community center, they can plan to budget for it over the course of 2 years to achieve that. In the past, he said, a couple of communities
have been able to purchase outdoor warning sirens with hazard mitigation funds. Hagan said Thursday's meeting is the first of several over the course of the coming year. We will have subsequent meetings after this meeting to determine how often we'll meet to update the plans, he said. An agenda is available upon request from Webster County Emergency Management at Dylan, that's D-Y-L-A-N dot Hagen, H-A-G-E-N, at WebsterCountyIA.gov, or by calling 515-573-1403. For more information, visit https://geo.com, Webster County, Iowa Hazard Mitigation Plan. Turning to the opinion page, there's an editorial, Juneteenth Celebrates End of Slavery. Juneteenth is a national holiday to be observed Friday that commemorates June 19, 1865. That is the date when Union troops entered Galveston, Texas, and declared that all the slaves in the state were at last free. That date is often considered the final end of slavery in the United States, although it took a constitutional amendment ratified later that year to truly eliminate it. Clearly, Black Americans have the most emotional connection to Juneteenth, but people of every race are invited to join in celebrating a day which helped to create a modern United States, a nation in which no one thinks twice about things like having two black justices on the Supreme Court or a black man running for his party's presidential nomination. Juneteenth can be considered our country's second Independence Day. It follows up on the patriotic and revolutionary promise of July 14, 1776, that all are created equal and are endowed with an unalienable rights to life, liberty, and the pursuit of happiness. Commemorating Juneteenth is a way of recognizing that we are all humans worthy of respect and dignity. Juneteenth means emancipation from freedom and unity, Fort Dodge resident Murphy Washington once told the Messenger. Quote, for us to truly have the voice to be unified and talk about things that bring us together is what Juneteenth is for me, end quote. We believe he summed it up very eloquently. While Juneteenth is just one day, we think the values of freedom and unity it emphasizes should always prevail, not only for local residents, but for all Americans. We encourage everyone to take a minute on Friday to reflect on the importance of Juneteenth for all. Obituaries. Rita Schmidt. Funeral is 10:30 a.m. Thursday, June 18th at the United Methodist Church, Lawrence. Visitation is 1 hour prior to the service time at the church. Donna Trueblood. Donna J. Trueblood, 90, passed away June 15th, 2026 at Grandview Care Center, Dayton. 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Turning now to sports. Building blocks. Piece by piece, the St. Edmund baseball team continues to build a foundation for success, both the present and the future. The Gales erased any lingering thoughts from a tough doubleheader split on Monday by downing West Bend Mallard here Tuesday night at Rogers Park, 17-6 in six innings. Senior Grant Gales sent the St. Edmund 10-7 overall faithful home, happy with a single inside the park grand slam to cap a 7-run sixth. Gales finished the night 3-for-5 with 5 RBIs, 4 runs scored, and 2 steals as classmates Kinnick Henning scored 4 times and Ethan Swisher 3. Henning also had 2 hits, drew 2 walks, and drove in a run. Quote, those seniors have really been doing a great job of leading us, SEHS head coach Jordan Miller said. They have come up big in key situations, as have the underclassmen. It's been a lot of fun to see. The Gales scored in 5 of the 6 innings they came to the plate in, starting the night off with a pair of runs in the first. They took advantage of 3 walks by the Wolverines, 3-9, and an error as Henning and Gales both scored. Blake Bartlett, who drove in 2 runs, reached 20 RBIs on the year, becoming the first Gale to hit the number since John Nemers in 2023. Griffin Lofsweiler drove in 2 runs and scored out of the number 7 spot in the batting order, as Colton Fevold and Julian Blanco each added an RBI.
Pebble picked up the win on the mound, going 4 innings with 3 strikeouts. Thomas Ain made his return to the field following a concussion, pitching the final 2 innings with a pair of strikeouts. Quote, Colton really is developing out there for us, Miller said. We wanted to get Thomas out there for some action, so we kind of managed to make that work. Those guys are going to be a big part of our future moving forward, end quote. For West Bend Mallard, Grady Goddard and Wyatt Hansen each had 2 hits, as Goddard and Jason Ackridge both drove in 2 runs. Gallis has now recorded 81 hits and 57 runs in his Gale career, while Henning has 45 hits and 45 runs scored. This is the best 17-game start to a season for St. Edmund since the 2016 team also went 10-7, finishing as the last to win 20 games. Up next for the Gales will be a trip to Eagle Grove on Thursday as the Wolverines play GTRA Wednesday night in Gilmore City. St. Edmund 17, West Bend Mallard 6 in 6 innings. Fort Dodge softball team on cruise control. The third-ranked Fort Dodge softball team ran its win streak to 11 straight with another convincing sweep. The Dodgers, 19-2 overall, combined for 26 runs in 11-1 and 15-0 victories over Waterloo East on Tuesday night. During the streak, the Dodgers have scored double digits in 9 consecutive games. The streak has netted 126 runs. Fort Dodge got off to a strong start in the opener, plating 4 runs in both the second and third innings, pounding out 12 hits in the contest. Quote, We have to take every game seriously, no matter what our opponent's record is, said Fort Dodge head coach Andy Adams. We just don't want to have a letdown. We have to go out and control what we can control and work on the things we need to work on. Taryn Rippentrop, Macy Willis, Ellie Doster, Grace Nichols, and Meg Marsh had 2 hits each as the Dodgers had 5 extra base hits. Nichols, Willis, and Doster had doubles, while Aubrey Alstott and Rippentrop had triples. Doster had 2 RBIs, while Rippentrop, Wills, Nichols, Marsh, Aubrey Alstott, and Emerson Lara all had 1. Doster has now hit safely in all 21 games for the Dodgers. She has a streak of 24 straight games dating back to last season. Aubrey Alstott, 9-0, pitched the first 3 innings. She threw 31 pitches, 29 for strikes. She gave up 1 hit, fanning 7 batters with 0 walks. Quote, Aubrey had a great game, Adams said. She threw 31 pitches, 29 for strikes. She was throwing great. In the second contest, the big innings came in the second and third, when Fort Dodge plated 7 and 6 respectively. It was a 9-hit effort for the Dodgers, who took advantage of 5 Trojan 2-19 errors. Wills had 1 hit but drove in 3 runs as 9 different Dodgers recorded a hit. Doster and March had 2 RBIs each, while Nichols, Callie Zimmerman, 8th grader Jocelyn Bishop, and Melina Meyer had an RBI each. Well, we just try to go out and learn and look at things, Adams said. We have to use the things we are seeing and take advantage of it. We were able to get some girls in and give them a chance to prove themselves, end quote. The Dodgers are back in action on Friday and Saturday when they host the Fort Dodge Invitational at Rogers Park. Here's a story. Escape to rural Iowa. Don't let high gas prices cancel your vacation this summer. Consider taking in IBF's Spring Barn Tour. School's out, the weather is on its best behavior, and the family's ready for a road trip. If your plans involve air travel, AAA warns domestic airfares are 9% to 20% higher than last summer. High jet fuel costs, strong demand, and the closure of budget carrier Spirit Airlines all played a role. Driving? It's much the same story due to low fuel inventories, high demand, the Iran war, and shuttered refineries. Gas prices are 45% higher today than on March 1, 2026. Reuters reports prices should average $4.35 to $4.80 a gallon this summer, with spikes to $5 possible. While it's not a great year to go to Europe or drive the family to California, there's no need to cancel your vacation altogether.
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Here's an idea for an entertaining, fun, affordable weekend for late June. 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All barns are open 9 a.m. to 5, Saturday, June 27th, and Sunday, June 28th. Tours are self-guided, but barn owners will be on hand to answer questions and tell great barn stories, too. Begin at the Mazdim Barns, exit 212 from U.S. 34 on Fairfield's south side. From 1906 to 1938, Jacob Mazdim ran the famed Evergreen Stock Farm in these three historic restored barns, one each for mares and stallions, and a third used as a show barn. The barns showcase the genius of William Loudon and his Loudon Machinery Company. You can see Loudon's barn litter, feed carriers, automatic water bowls, and flexible barn door hanger, all patented from 1867 to 1912, on display and in working order here. At 1 p.m. on Saturday, Southeast Iowa Draft Horse and Mule Association members will put up some hay at Mazdim Barns using Loudon equipment. When Henry Ford saw Loudon's overhead monorail in operation, he designed it into his Highland Park plant in Detroit, site of the world's first assembly line, thus a device designed to make work easier for farmers in Fairfield, revolutionized production of the famed Model T. While at Mazdim Barns, make a point to visit the small museum telling the story of the barns and see a Chicago air motor windmill at work. The kids will love the large tank of goldfish and pen of Buff Orpington hens from McMurray Hatchery in Webster City. Other barns on the tour include a rare Victorian carriage house, English gable barn with original hand-hewn timbers, a prairie-style barn, a circa 1950 Martin hay silo, and three compartment Martin steel grain bins. According to IBF board member and magazine editor Dave Austin, quote, "This is our 26th year of barn tours. We have the biggest, longest-running barn tours in the country and world, as far as we know, with annual June and September tours. Last year's spring tour, held in Cedar County, drew 800 visitors, including some from as far away as Texas and California. A must-see museum. Between 1892 and 1919, steel tycoon Andrew Carnegie donated funds for 101 public libraries in Iowa. In 1892, the grant for a library in Fairfield was historic as the first ever funded in a city where Carnegie had no personal connection. Previously, all the grants went to build libraries near Carnegie's steel mills in Pittsburgh, Pennsylvania area. Fairfield's magnificent Carnegie Library set the pattern for his eventual funding of 2,800 libraries worldwide. In reality, Fairfield got more than a library. The original building also housed a museum and 300-seat auditorium, becoming the de facto educational and social center of Fairfield. Altered over the decades, it still has its original Victorian tile floors, a testament to superb design and solid construction. The collection is as surprising as the stunning building that houses it. Here you'll find the best collection of Zuni pottery and Pima basketry in the Midwest, Civil War artifacts including a funeral ribbon worn by Fairfield native and U.S. Congressman James Wilson, allowing him aboard Abraham Lincoln's funeral train in 1865. Better still, if you'd like to restore your own barn, contact IBF on their website, iowabarnfoundation.org. They have the knowledge, experts, and grant funds to get you started. 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That brings us to the end of today's reading of the Mason City Globe Gazette and the Fort Dodge Messenger. I'm your reader, Pat Lisi.
Thanks for sharing your time with IRIS, the Iowa Radio Reading Information Service for the Blind.

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Hello, and thank you for joining us on IRIS today. This is the reading of the Waterloo Cedar Falls Courier for Wednesday, June 17th. I'm your volunteer reader, Bob Young. We begin with the weather forecast first thing. This one comes from KWWL. This morning, there is a severe thunderstorm watch, which expires at 11 o'clock a.m. Rain showers have developed over the area, but intensification into strong to severe storms is expected through early this morning as the atmosphere rapidly destabilizes. Bouts of large to very large hail, up to tennis ball size, some isolated damaging wind gusts, and localized heavy downpours and flash flooding are possible all throughout the morning commute. The first round of storms remains overhead through about the early afternoon, gradually tracking to the east and southeast. Everyone sees rain this morning. The second round of storms for this afternoon is uncertain, but most eyes will be on northern Missouri and western Illinois, if not far southeastern Iowa, for the areas most likely to see a severe weather outbreak. For us, however, a couple of isolated storms may develop north and west of the low-pressure system that may be able to produce some large hail and gusty winds. Skies turn from mostly cloudy to partly cloudy this afternoon, and it will become windy on the backside of the low, with peak wind gusts from the west around 40 miles per hour. Highs today reach the low to mid-70s north to the upper 70s and mid-80s south of Highway 20. For tonight, lows fall to the mid and upper 50s with a breezy northwest wind at 10 to 15 miles per hour, gusting to 25. On Thursday, we'll have a mix of sun and clouds with a few stray showers possible in the afternoon. Highs are in the low to mid-70s Thursday, with low humidity and a northwest breeze at 5 to 15 miles per hour. On Friday, expect isolated showers and storms, which may pop up in the afternoon. Skies are partly cloudy, with highs in the mid-70s to low 80s. Winds are southwesterly at 5 to 10 miles per hour for Friday. Looking ahead to the weekend, Saturday is dry with highs near 80, and Sunday is rainy and stormy with mostly cloudy skies and highs in the low to mid-70s with a gusty northeast wind. Now, looking at the front page of our Courier, we have three articles to read today, and the top one is titled, Two Libertarians Off Iowa Ballot. Gubernatorial 3rd District Candidates to Challenge Panel's Ruling. Story by Aaron Murphy, Dateline Des Moines. Iowa courts once again will decide whether certain libertarian candidates will be on the general election ballot after a state panel Monday ruled three candidates did not legally qualify for the ballot, a ruling the candidates pledged to challenge in court. The state objection panel met Monday at the Iowa Capitol to consider challenges to three libertarian candidates who filed paperwork to be on the ballot as no-party candidates in three different Iowa elections, for governor and in the state's second and third congressional districts. The panel unanimously rejected the challenge to one of the candidates, Rick Stewart, in District 2. Thus, Stewart will be on the ballot pending any legal challenges to the panel's ruling. The panel upheld the challenges to Marco Battaglia in District 3 and Nicholas Gluba and Jules Cutler for governor and lieutenant governor. Thus, those candidates will not be on this fall's general election ballot, although those candidates pledged to challenge the panel's ruling in court. The scenario is reminiscent of 2024, when three libertarian candidate spots on the ballot were rejected because they and the Iowa Libertarian Party failed to follow candidate nominating procedures as prescribed in state law.
That state objection panel ruling was upheld by the Iowa Supreme Court. The state objection panel, which considers challenges to Iowa candidates' qualifications for election ballots, consists of three members: the Iowa Secretary of State, which is the state's top elections official, the Attorney General, and the state auditor. Currently, those offices are held by Paul Pate, Brenna Byrd, and Rob Sand, respectively. Pate and Byrd are Republicans, and Sand is a Democrat. Sand recused himself from the challenge to Gluba and Cutler, since Sand is Iowa Democrats' candidate for governor. He was replaced for that hearing by Iowa Agriculture Secretary Mike Nagy, another Republican. The third district candidate, Battaglia, a Libertarian who has run unsuccessfully for numerous public offices in Iowa over the past decade, filed nominating paperwork to appear on the November ballot as a no-party candidate for the U.S. House in Central Iowa's 3rd Congressional District. In Iowa 3, Republican incumbent U.S. Representative Zach Nunn faces Democrat Sarah Trone Garriott. The 3rd District is frequently competitive with narrow election outcomes and is projected to be again this year as Republicans and Democrats nationally vie for the agenda-setting majority in the U.S. House. Annie Kuhl, a Republican consultant and political strategist, and Wes Enos, Nunn's deputy chief of staff, filed the objection to Battaglia's candidate paperwork on multiple grounds, but the panel needed only one to issue a ruling: a question surrounding Battaglia's name. Battaglia's legal name is Mark Anderson, but he has been going by Mark Battaglia for years, including while running unsuccessfully for the 3rd District in 2024 as the Libertarian Party's nominee for Lieutenant Governor in 2022, and for Iowa Attorney General in 2018, after first unsuccessfully seeking the party's nomination for governor that year. Each time, he appeared on Iowa ballots as Marco Battaglia. On his candidate paperwork for this year's election, Battaglia signed Marco Battaglia on the affidavit of candidacy, where it asked for the candidate's name as it should appear on the ballot. But on the candidate's affirmation, in which the candidate is asked to confirm all the information provided is accurate, Battaglia signed his name Mark T. Anderson. The state objection panel, on a 2-to-1 vote, upheld the objection to Battaglia's candidacy over his use of different names. Pate and Byrd upheld the motion, denying Battaglia a spot on the ballot. Sand voted against the motion. Quote, "I guess I'm looking at this objection from the standpoint of if I were a voter, I would have concerns on being able to look into you. Who are you?" Pate said during the hearing. Byrd said she believes Iowa law states a candidate has flexibility to use a version of their legal name, but not a completely different name. Quote, "Iowa code says the candidate name needs to be on the form the candidate wants to be on the ballot, and I think that means in the form of the candidate's name, not someone else's name," Byrd said. After the hearing, Battaglia and Libertarian Party of Iowa Chair Stephanie Berlin said they will challenge the state panel's ruling in Iowa District Court. The state panel upheld an objection to Nicholas Gluba for governor and Jules Cutler for lieutenant governor, which would keep them off the ballot, pending the pledged legal challenge. The objection noted Cutler did not file an affidavit of candidacy, thus disqualifying both her and Gluba, since he would no longer have a lieutenant governor candidate as required by state law. Cutler, however, said during the hearing that she had prepared an affidavit but was told erroneously
by Iowa Secretary of State's office staffer Danny Phillips that she did not have to submit. Phillips testified at Monday's hearing that she was never offered an affidavit from Cutler. Phillips said she remembers Gluba submitting his paperwork, but does not remember whether Cutler was present, nor whether when she accepted Gluba's paperwork that she knew whether an affidavit of candidacy is required for a lieutenant governor candidate. Pate, Byrd, and Nag all voted to uphold the objection. Quote, "I think this comes down to a factual issue," Byrd said. "And so, in a factual determination like that, I tend to side with the election worker because I don't think she has reason not to follow the law," unquote. After the hearing, an emotional Cutler said the panel's ruling felt like the old Soviet Union that she immigrated from as a 16-year-old. She said they will challenge the ruling in the courts. Quote, "I am disappointed. I am frustrated. And I cannot stress how disheartening it is that our country is being just completely destroyed. For what? Because we want to be on the ballot," she said. Iowa's gubernatorial election is expected to be competitive. Republican incumbent Governor Kim Reynolds is not seeking re-election, and Sand is facing Republican Zach Lan. One challenge rejected. The state objection panel rejected a challenge to Iowa 2 candidate Rick Stewart. That objection was over how Stewart wrote his name on candidate nominating paperwork, over the difference between Richard and Rick. The panel unanimously rejected that challenge. Thus, Stewart will be on the ballot as a no-party candidate in the open seat 2nd District election that also includes Republican Joe Mitchell and Democrat Lindsey James. The general election is November 3rd. Regents okay 3-year bachelor's degrees. Students would be required to earn 90 to 95 credits, not 120. Vanessa Miller of the Cedar Rapids Gazette wrote this story. Dateline, Iowa City. The Board of Regents on Tuesday approved creating a new type of bachelor's degree, allowing students across its 3 public universities to graduate in 3 years instead of 4 by completing 90 to 95 credits instead of the traditional 120 credits. The proposed Bachelor of Applied Professional Studies responds to language in the 2025 House File 440 that mandated Iowa's public universities create 3-year bachelor's degrees to cut tuition costs and get graduates into the state's workforce more quickly. Although the universities already offer several accelerated tracks, enabling ambitious students to earn a 120-credit bachelor's degree in 3 years by taking courses over summer and winter breaks, this new degree type will actually cut the course load. Quote, "We're coming forward with this right now from a structural standpoint, since it is a new degree type that none of the universities currently offers, and we're seeking a consistent framework for it so each of the universities can then create ones that are programmatically specific to their institution," Board of Regents Chief Academic Officer Rachel Boone said. Quote, "So this is not about any specific program right now. This sort of gives them a structure to move forward consistently with the specific programmatic areas of interest for their campuses," unquote. The new Bachelors of Applied Professional Studies degrees will include transfer pathways and still require a general education core, according to Boone. Quote, "That is an expectation of the Higher Learning Commission, which Boone said in November 2024, released guidance on standards and processes for gaining approval of such programs as more universities and systems across the region and country have added this degree type," unquote. With a framework in place, Boone said she expects universities
will start bringing proposed applied professional studies programs to the board for approval this coming academic year, possibly by November. And while she didn't want to guess specifics, Boone said they likely will align with Iowa workforce needs and expand access to career-focused training for Iowans, unquote. There will be a lot of focus on workforce, Boone said. These are intended to be things that are giving students in these particular areas a faster pathway into the workforce in higher need areas, ideally, unquote. Fast-track degrees the universities already offer, getting students out on 3 years, but with the same traditional bachelor's having completed 120 credits, are in areas like nursing, elementary education, psychology, business administration, and agriculture. Each university will need to get approval for reduced credit degrees from the Higher Learning Commission before they can start offering them. Quote, these degrees will primarily be tailored to individuals seeking to reskill or upskill and will include transfer pathways from community colleges or for individuals who have some college, no degree, and for military-affiliated individuals who have a military transcript that enables credit articulation to a university program, according to the board proposal. The new degree may not appeal to individuals seeking admission to certain graduate or professional programs in the future, unquote. Therefore, according to board officials, academic advisors should consider individual career goals before guiding students into the shorter degree paths. Thunderstorms and derecho damaged crops and property. Story written by Courier staff, Dateline Des Moines. The weather continued to pose challenges in many parts of the state last week, according to the Iowa Crop Progress and Condition Report. The report was released Monday by the U.S. Department of Agriculture's National Agricultural Statistics Service. Quote, several rounds of severe thunderstorms, including a derecho that crossed paths of Iowa into Illinois last Wednesday, caused damage to crops, farms, homes, and communities, particularly across southern and eastern Iowa. Secretary of Agriculture Mike Nagg said in a news release, quote, heavy rainfall also flooded some fields and created challenging conditions for farmers, with some crop damage and stress being reported. Quote, our thoughts are with those affected as recovery efforts continue. Additional thunderstorms are forecast over the next several days, with severe weather possible again on Wednesday, unquote. Farmers had 3.6 days suitable for field work during the week ending Sunday, 1.9 days less than last year. Corn emerged 97%, which is 1 percentage point ahead of last year. Corn condition rated 79% good to excellent. Soybean planting reached 98% complete, which is 1 percentage point behind last year. Severe weather. An active pattern over Iowa brought multiple waves of severe weather, including a derecho and tornadoes, according to Justin Glisson, state climatologist with the Iowa Department of Agriculture and Land Stewardship. Heavy rain across portions of the state also produced localized flooding and unseasonably high rainfall totals. Temperatures remained above average, with departures in the 4 to 6 degree range. The statewide average temperature was 73.2, which is 4.2 degrees above normal. Weekly precipitation totals ranged 0.04 inches at Spencer Municipal Airport in Clay County to 7.44 inches in Russell. The statewide weekly average precipitation was 2.37 inches. The normal is 1.27.
Several stations reported the week's high temperature of 95 degrees on June 9th, on average 15 degrees above normal. Cherokee in Cherokee County and Spencer Municipal Airport reported the week's low temperature of 47 degrees on June 14th, on average 11 degrees below normal. Economic woes hit bellwether RV industry. Gas prices, interest rates, inflation curb big purchases. The story comes from Reuters and written by Timothy Appel. Cawley Brady in late March cut production from 5 days a week to four on most of the assembly lines at his sprawling complex of five recreational vehicle factories in Elkhart, Indiana, after it became apparent spring sales were fizzling. The U.S.-Israeli war on Iran was barely a month old at the time, but the disruptions it caused to global energy markets had already sent American gasoline and diesel fuel prices up by 33% and 43%, respectively. Quote, "Clearly, the war and higher gas prices are the easiest things to point to," said Brady, co-founder of Alliance RV, which makes high-end fifth-wheel trailers and motorhomes. The RV industry, which produces more than 80% of the rigs sold in the U.S. in northern Indiana, can often signal the direction of the nation's economy. Inflation-adjusted consumer outlays on recreational goods and vehicles fell in April for a fifth straight month. According to the Commerce Department data, the longest slump in real spending on the category since the height of the Great Recession in 2008. RVs are expensive, discretionary purchases, easily put off when uncertainty grows over the economic outlook. U.S. consumer sentiment fell to a record low in May before picking up slightly in early June, according to the University of Michigan's surveys of consumers, and inflation running at its hottest in 3 years continues to pick away at household budgets. It doesn't help that interest rates remain elevated. Most consumers finance purchases of RVs, and the average rate on those loans is 7.53%, according to LendingTree. Jeff Hirsch, CEO of Campers Inn, which runs a network of 50 RV dealerships in 22 states, said more affluent baby boomers are still buying, but many other more cost-conscious consumers, quote, just don't feel this is the right time to make an investment, unquote. Sales of RVs usually pick up in the spring as consumers plan summer outings to national parks and other far-flung attractions. But a key metric, registrations of RVs by consumers, has been on the decline since last summer, according to Statistical Surveys, Inc., which included a nearly 22% dive in March and a nearly 17% drop in April compared with year-earlier levels. RV makers shipped 13.5% fewer units to dealers in the first 4 months of this year compared to last year, according to the RV Industry Association. The IVIA, on June 1st, cut its projection for shipments for the full year to a range of 300,000 to 328,100 units, far below last year's 342,200 units. Quote, "Economic headwinds and tightening household budgets are weighing on consumer demand and contributing to a more cautious outlook for RV shipments in 2026. Craig Kirby, president of the RVIA, said in a statement alongside the reduced projection. The RV industry has struggled in recent years. Early in the COVID-19 pandemic, business exploded as people sought ways to travel without flying or staying in hotels.
Shipments hit a record of just over 600,000 in 2021. But sales collapsed in the aftermath of the crisis, and the industry was stuck with a huge overhang of inventory that has taken years to work down. Greg Foer, a former manufacturer of RV components, who now works as an industry consultant, said the war in Iran and high gas prices, quote, killed whatever speed there was in the market going into the spring. Now many manufacturers are running limited production schedules. Some are consolidating plants. Trump, Iran agreement to be public soon. President

extends a tenuous ceasefire announced in April by another 60 days to allow the warring countries to negotiate a permanent truce. Under the deal, the U.S. will end its blockade of Iran's ports, while Tehran will restore the passage of oil tankers and other maritime traffic through the Strait of Hormuz, which it was effectively blocked since the U.S. and Israel launched strikes on February 28th. Trump said the agreement states clearly that Tehran will not have a nuclear weapon, and the full text will be made public in a formal setting in a few days. Iran has long said that it will not develop a nuclear weapon and that its nuclear program is for peaceful purposes only. Trump gave shifting rationales for attacking Iran, but appears to have achieved little of what he said he wanted. Iran's theocratic government remains in place. Its ballistic missile program has not been dismantled, and it has not ended its support for anti-Israel militias like Hezbollah. The accord exposes Trump to criticism from fellow Republicans ahead of midterm elections in November. Meanwhile, Iran's leaders could face renewed protests if they fail to ease economic pressures after a destructive war. Israel didn't directly participate in the negotiations and distanced itself from both the April ceasefire and the latest U.S.-Iran agreement, adding uncertainty to whether the new ceasefire will hold. The war affected most countries in the region, killing more than 7,000 people, mostly in Iran and Lebanon, which Israel invaded in March after Iran-allied Hezbollah joined the fighting. U.S. Vice President J.D. Vance claimed the agreement included Israel and Lebanon, contradicting Israeli Prime Minister Benjamin Netanyahu, who said on Monday that Israel is not bound by it and will not withdraw from southern Lebanon. A Hezbollah spokesperson told Reuters the group believed Iran would not agree to a permanent truce if the Israeli occupation were not ended. Iran's military command, Qassem al-Anbiya Central Headquarters, warned that Israel should expect a hard response if it did not stop its attacks on southern Lebanon. A senior U.S. official said the agreement allows Iran to immediately begin selling oil and fuel and included banking, transportation, and insurance services to facilitate the sales. U.S. and Iranian officials say the deal could eventually deliver substantial economic benefits to Iran by lifting sanctions and unfreezing foreign assets. It could also set up a $300 billion reconstruction fund paid for by neighboring Gulf states that host U.S. military bases and were hit by Iranian attacks during the war, if Iran complies with other terms. Talks pending. In the coming 60 days, negotiators will return to difficult issues like the future of Iran's nuclear program, which Tehran was discussing with Trump officials in February, until those negotiations were interrupted by the U.S. decision to launch the war. To other issues that Trump and Netanyahu used to justify the war appear not to be on the agenda: ending Iran's support for regional armed militia groups and limiting its missile program. Trump publicly criticized Netanyahu and expressed frustration at Israel's military campaign, saying on Tuesday he was, quote, not happy with the way Israel handled itself. Quote, Iran wants to get it done, Trump told reporters about the next phase of negotiations with Iran, a sentiment he has repeated since the war's earliest days. Quote, they have to get back to business, and the relationship is now normalized, so I think it's going to go pretty quickly. Earlier, he described the deal as a wall to a nuclear program for Iran. Iran signed an agreement to sharply curtail its uranium enrichment efforts.

efforts in 2015 with the U.S. and other countries, but the agreement fell apart after Trump unilaterally withdrew the U.S. in his first term. That led Iran creating a stockpile of highly enriched uranium that Trump says he wants removed or destroyed. Speaking at the G7 meetings in France, Trump said he liked the idea of sending the Iran agreement to lawmakers in the U.S. Congress for review after some Republicans complained they were being left in the dark. Trump faced criticism from some lawmakers for not getting authorization from Congress for the war, which is broadly unpopular among Americans. Oil prices slid more than 2% to new three-month lows on Tuesday, a day after tumbling nearly 5% following news of the deal, though industry officials say Middle East oil and gas output will take months to recover fully. Caution over shipping. Both sides say the Strait of Hormuz, which normally carries about one-fifth of the world's trade in oil and liquefied natural gas, will be open from Friday, but shipping companies say they will wait to see if peace holds. On Tuesday, Iranian state television reported operations to lift its maritime blockade, while stressing that vessels must still coordinate with Iran's Revolutionary Guards. The U.S. said the strait would be open toll-free for 60 days, and it would expect that provision to be part of a final agreement. Iran has suggested it will retain control with Oman over the strait. And now, listeners, we take a moment to remind you that you are listening to the reading of the Waterloo-Cedar Falls Courier for Wednesday, June 17th, on IRIS, that's I-R-I-S, the Iowa Radio Reading Information Service for the Blind and the Print Handicapped. If you would like to make a comment or a suggestion about this or any IRIS program, please feel free to give us a call. Our phone number is 515-243-6833, or drop us an email at iris@iowaradioreading.org. We'd love to hear from you. And now, let's continue with the opinion section. For our first editorial today, we turn to the Storm Lake Times pilot, for one written by the newspaper's editor, Art Cullen. It's titled, Break Up Big Meat. When they aren't fixing prices, they're fixing wages. Here's the text. Calls from left and right are building to break up big ag as beef prices rise, food plants close, and workers are locked out from the slaughterhouse. Republican Zach Lane separated himself in the governor's primary by calling to break up ag conglomerates and clean up our polluted water. Democratic Ag Secretary candidate Chris Jones argues that the small processors can revitalize rural Iowa. Voters are listening and eager. Last week, the Teamsters Union announced it is investigating antitrust issues in meatpacking on the heels of the Trump administration settling price-fixing cases involving Cargill and Tyson. Quote, the beef cartel, comprised of Cargill, Tyson, and a couple other companies, have already been sued for violating antitrust laws for price fixing and ripping off consumers, said Jesse Case, director of the Teamsters Food Processing Division and a Storm Lake native. Now they're conspiring to fix labor rates. These large meat packers are monopolies that need to be broken up if they can't recommit to the communities that helped make them successful, unquote. Beef is the latest front. Cargill shut down beef operations in Fort Morgan, Colorado, among contract negotiations, and locked out 1,700 workers, according to the Teamsters, which filed an unfair labor practices complaint. It's not just beef. Last month, the Trump administration announced a settlement with Agristats,
in an antitrust case involving pork and poultry. Agristats shares data among meat companies like Tyson and Cargill, which use that data to coordinate pricing. There is no actual open turkey market because of the production is contracted. Quote, a stable and affordable food supply is critical to our country's well-being, Acting Attorney General Todd Blanche said on May 8th, quote, this Department of Justice is laser-focused on making everyday life affordable for all Americans, unquote. The Trump administration had picked up the case from the Biden administration as it tries to convince the public it is serious about rising food costs. Biden's USDA, under the direction of Secretary Tom Vilsack, started an antitrust team with the Justice Department that fell victim to Elon Musk's chainsaw. The administration is trying to put Humpty Dumpty back together while the meat industry writes another check for child labor, for wage fixing in poultry, and for conspiracies in beef. It is a cost of doing business. After the check clears, big meat reverts to its normal position of fleecing the consumer and the farmer while exploiting the refugee. Politicians have been talking since the days of the Bull Moose Party about antitrust. That's one thing. Now, we hear calls for a breakup. Senate Democrats in March trotted out a bill requiring big meat companies to pick their play, beef, pork, or poultry, but not all three, like Tyson. That put the heat on Trump to go one better on antitrust. He put his man Todd Blanche on the case. So far, Big Meat is doing a big shrug because they don't believe Trump will actually pull the plug on them. Obama wouldn't, so why would Taco Trump? Tyson walked away from beef in Lexington, Nebraska, reportedly for lack of supply due to long-term drought. The town is left hanging. Cargill would do the same in Fort Morgan if need be, or Tyson could dump Storm Lake if the turkeys take too much of the flu and leave that business to Hormel. We are about to leap into a $100 million water system expansion, primarily because of pork and turkey processing. We could be left with a lot of expensive piping for nothing if Tyson doesn't like our water rates. We're a captive company town. We don't even have a union to speak for us. How much of the load should we shoulder? We pay higher water rates for higher cancer rates. When you find the hogs are drinking the aquifers away, stop studying the aquifers and look the other way. When Sailorville Reservoir has toxic algae from manure, find another place to get your drinking water, Des Moines. Attorney General Brenna Byrd has not caught on. She files lawsuits like cow chips, but can't find the chapter on protecting communities from corporate power. Her Democratic opponent, Nate Willems, is a labor lawyer who says we must be cognizant of this unbridled power over our lives. Cognizant? In the mid-1950s, Iowa had 800 meat processors. Now we have about 80. Many of us can remember the independent farrow-to-finish pork producer who left the scene in 1998 when Wall Street decided to consolidate pork as it had poultry. The Raccoon River once ran clean. We should break it up and reclaim Iowa. Storm Lake has lived without meat packing, but meat packing cannot live without water. They owe us. We give it away. Storm Lake made this most profitable pork plant in the world. We should be rich. We will swallow a lot of crap if you pay us decent. Break them up. We will be better off. This next one is also by Art Cullen of the Storm Lake Times Pilot. Its title is Sand Confronts Reality.
Too bad that Republican Zach Land dodged a forum last Thursday with Iowa City, Cedar Rapids business leaders to talk mundane things like budgets and taxes with his Democratic opponent for governor, Rob Sand. Land reportedly begged off because it was too soon after the primary election. Sand is ready for prime time, and he warned the folks in blue suits of a ticking time bomb set up by piling up billion-dollar annual budget deficits. Bloated spending and slashing income taxes resulted in a $1.3 billion deficit this year. It will be as bad, probably worse, next year, as the state economy has been battered by Trump's trade wars and bombing war on Iran, with no real end in sight. Governor Kim Reynolds used savings account to cover the deficits and paper over the real cost of private school vouchers and flattening the income tax at 3.8%. Within a couple of years, those savings accounts fed by COVID funds will have been spent dry. Sand says that some of the tax changes are necessary. He is wrong. Iowa is no better off because we have essentially eliminated corporate income taxes. At least the sitting state auditor is willing to discuss it. Land would have to defend subsidized wealthy people from West Des Moines so their kids can go to Dowling or Des Moines Christian, and they won't have to sell the jet ski. Land's homeschooling company benefits from vouchers. Sand is opposed to vouchers. It will be difficult getting rid of them, at least means test them. He wants to legalize marijuana to create a new revenue stream. That won't be enough. Income tax tinkering will be required, or else property taxes will continue to rise. Storm Lake already is cutting the school budget, $500,000 this year, maybe $500,000 more next year. How long can that go on? Land needs to step up and contribute to the conversation. He says he wants to make Iowa's education system world-class again. Just how does that happen amid the current property tax reform and flattened income tax? Shall we raise the sales tax and put the burden on the back of the person shopping at Dollar General? It sounds as if Governor Land wants the vouchers to carry on. Where do you come up with about $400 million overnight? If we intend to clean up our surface water, we wonder if Governor Land would agree to much higher taxes on anhydrous ammonia. He has not said how he will restore funding to statewide water quality monitoring. We liked the sound of Land going after big ag and big oil and big pharma, but there wasn't a whole lot of meat on the bone. Randy Feenstra was absent, so Land didn't really have to explain much. Now he does. Rob Sand is putting forth ideas and plans, some of it Republican light, but he is showing up and talking about it with Iowa voters. The first thing out of his mouth, almost, was the budget time bomb. We do not have a whole lot of time to figure out how to fix the mess, and so far Land has not been required to weigh in. Sand wants four debates and is ready. Polling indicates that Sand may have a lead. Land won't close that lead by hiding behind the Kim Reynolds deficit agenda. It is illegal. The next governor must come to grips with how to fund schools and get the roads in decent shape. Land is absent from the discussion. Strong lieutenant. We would like to say it doesn't matter much who is lieutenant governor, unless it is Terry Branstad or Kim Reynolds. Terry Branstad, lieutenant to Bob Rae, became the longest-serving governor in U.S. history and might have served longer than Herod of the biblical tenure. It seemed like Reynolds was in office for way too long. She was in lieu of Branstad when he set off on a slow boat to China. So it does matter who's the number two. Democrat Rob Sand made a smashing choice with Crawford County Supervisor Dave
Mulbauer of Manila, from a lineage of Democrats where it is not easy being a Democrat. He is a farmer and a cattleman and knows what hard work is all about. Sand is making a bid into Republican territory where Democrats don't spend much time. It is hard to think of a stronger running mate. Mulbauer is the real deal, no snowflake, who understands the property tax complex perfectly well and can talk water quality with the credibility of someone who has been there and done that. This is what moderation and good sense look like. Required ideology. Zealots who want us to toe the company line created the Center for Intellectual Freedom at the University of Iowa to get a right-wing perspective on civics. The center offered a course in which nobody enrolled, so of course the legislature now demands attendance. So-called civics centers were established at Iowa State and Northern Iowa that bypass the normal humanities departments and head straight into indoctrination. Republicans think that professors are injecting dangerous thinking into young minds. In the name of freedom, they proffer authoritarian ideology. So much for the Enlightenment, the marketplace of ideas, the diversity of viewpoints. You can get the viewpoint you need at the Academic Center for Proper Thinking. Understanding civics is a good thing. You should have a fair command of it by the eighth grade. For certain, by the time you earn a diploma. Here is how a bill becomes law. This is what the Constitution is for, and states operate in a federal system. It seems like overkill to require going through indoctrination at college. This is not what Jefferson had in mind, with free inquiry and all that. Forcing political virtue down young throats is a sure way to create subversives. Fortunately, you can still escape it by attending a private school, like Buena Vista or Drake, that are not academic extensions of a single-party government. Ignoring consumers. As if Congress did not have enough trouble producing a farm bill, which already is 3 years overdue, corporate livestock interests want to set aside state animal welfare standards, such as California's Proposition 12, that establishes minimum gestation spaces for sows. This argument is likely to complicate passing the farm bill through the Senate. The courts have ruled that the voters of California can have their say, as they did in the referendum governing gestation crates. Industry would prefer to ignore its customers who are telling the market how they expect their food will be produced. Consumers want cage-free hens. They should have it. It is unwise for the pork industry to ignore and rebuff their customer base. Pork producers who want to serve the California market have adjusted. We are not aware of any ham shortage or even a complaint that pork cannot be found in San Francisco. Beef prices sure are high because of drought. Egg prices were high because of the flu. Pork prices are relatively cheap. Demanding that sows can move is reasonable. Neiman Ranch, the pasture pork outfit, has no problems with Prop 12. It's a battle not worth waging when the farm bill is already long overdue. It takes a sort of arrogance to hold your customer base in contempt. Crews battle algae bloom in Washington's newly repainted reflecting pool. The story comes from Reuters, and it begins with the photograph showing an aerial view of the reflecting pool, which appears green Tuesday. Dateline Washington. Work crews poured hydrogen peroxide into the newly repainted Lincoln Memorial reflecting pool on Tuesday to combat an algae bloom, a little over a week after it was repainted as part of President Donald Trump's campaign to revamp some of Washington's major monuments. National Park Service workers were seen emptying jugs labeled
12% hydrogen peroxide into the visibly green water of the nearly century-old basin that stretches between the Lincoln Memorial and the Washington Monument on the National Mall. A spokesperson for the Interior Department said the pool is being treated with a high-tech nanobubble ozone technology that kills algae pathogens, including E. coli and other contaminants. The department said hydrogen peroxide is also being used, saying it's a milder treatment than chlorine that is used in spas and natural swimming pools. Christopher Gobler, a professor at Stony Brook University in New York, who has studied harmful algal blooms for more than 30 years, said hydrogen peroxide is a common short-term treatment for algae that is not likely to have major health effects on the ducks and geese that frequent the pond. Quote, "It's most harmful to animals that are 100% in the water," Gobler said, adding the chemical can create low oxygen conditions that can be lethal to fish. "It might not be a long-term fix, though," he warned. Quote, "They're always going to be a rebound of the algae," Gobler added. "Hopefully it works as a quick fix, but these algae do tend to rebound." The reflecting pool was refilled with water starting June 5th as part of a renovation project directed by Trump that involved draining, cleaning, and resurfacing it. The bottom of the pool was repainted in the color Trump calls American flag blue. Gas dips below $4 for the first time in weeks. Possible pause on war with Iran lowers petroleum prices. Reuters, Dateline New York. U.S. average retail gasoline prices dipped below $4 a gallon for the first time since mid-April, as optimism grew that a preliminary deal between the U.S. and Iran would lead to reopening of the Strait of Hormuz, a critical passageway for global oil supplies. Prices for crude oil fell Monday after U.S. President Donald Trump announced that the U.S. and Iran signed a memorandum of understanding to end a near four-month war, though it remains to be seen whether the agreement will hold. Trump and Republican lawmakers, who are campaigning to defend narrow majorities in both houses of the U.S. Congress in November's midterm elections, faced backlash over the rising cost of fuel. Breaching the $4 a gallon threshold is largely viewed as a psychological barrier, at which point some consumers begin changing their behaviors. Quote, "The real test now shifts to the Strait of Hormuz, where any reopening and resumption of normal oil flows would be the clearest signal that this relief is durable," said Patrick DeHaan, head of petroleum analysis at GasBuddy. FBI says it thwarted plot to attack UFC event. Documents describe plan to use drones laden with explosives. This comes from Reuters, Dateline Washington. The FBI said Tuesday it thwarted a planned attack on the Ultimate Fighting Championship mixed martial arts event on the White House lawn on the weekend, taking five people into custody, according to court documents. The plot involved using explosive-laden drones to strike the north side of the White House with an aim of funneling attendees toward an exit where snipers planned to open fire on fleeing spectators, the FBI alleged. President Donald Trump attended the event, which was staged without incident on his 80th birthday, along with several senior Republican lawmakers, donors, and administration officials. The five people charged appeared to subscribe to anti-government conspiracy theories and were motivated in part by anger at the handling of investigative files related to sex offender Jeffrey Epstein, according to court documents. Quote, "On June 10th, FBI and our law enforcement partners
became aware of a potential threat to the UFC America 250 event in Washington, D.C., involving individuals outside of the National Capital Region, FBI Director Kash Patel said in a social media post. And now, listeners, that's going to do it for today's reading of the Waterloo-Cedar Falls Courier for Wednesday, June 17th. I'm your volunteer reader, Bob Young. You can listen to a recording of this reading of the Courier or of any of the other newspapers around Iowa that we read. Just visit our website at any time. That's iowaradioreading.org. And we thank you for making IRIS part of your day.

0: 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Hey, Dad, your laundry will be ready in just a minute. Dad, your lunch will be ready in just a minute.
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Hello, and welcome to the reading of the Dubuque Telegraph Herald for Wednesday, June 17th, 2026. I'm your reader, Catherine Moyers. The headline from today's paper is Audit Gives City Finances Clean Report by Chris Gray. A new independent audit of the City of Dubuque's finances found no irregularities or need for modifications, despite citizen concerns over the handling of utility funds to pay for increased administrative costs. Malden and Jenkins of Atlanta presented findings of the fiscal year 2025 audit at the City Council's Monday meeting, along with representatives from the City Finance Department. Fiscal year 2025 ended June 30th, 2025. Anytime you go through an audit, every single year, it's a big undertaking, Mayor Brad Kavanaugh said. I can appreciate that this is a clean audit. We received full cooperation from management and staff. There were no significant issues, said David Irwin, a partner at Malden & Jenkins, which the city hired in 2024 to be the state-mandated external auditor. We are independent of the city. Our independence is what gives this report credibility. At the council's request, Irwin touched on a controversy over use of utility funds to pay for administrative costs. Irwin said how a city charges these funds to cover administration is ultimately a management decision. Irwin said most governments base their charges on labor hours, utility customers, transactions, or a percentage of allocations, but others do a simplified allocation method like Dubuque. Many governments use a simplified allocation methodology. The methodology you used is fundamentally a government and management decision, Irwin said. There was nothing that we saw that raised any concerns based on how you allocate those costs. Councilmember Chris Staver raised a series of questions about the city's methodology, but the auditor maintained his firm found nothing materially wrong with Dubuque's system. Reasonable professionals can disagree about the most appropriate methodology, Irwin said. The method you chose is appropriate, and we do our numbers based on the allocation method that you have chosen to use. Instead of detailing how much each department uses for administrative services, the city instead bills each of its major utilities 1/6 of its total administration costs, as well as a similar share from the general fund. This means the $5.9 million trash fund requires nearly the same amount of administrative spending for one division of the Public Works Department as does the $96 million general fund, which funds the majority of the city's services. About $1 in $3 collected from trash bills goes to administrative costs, compared to 3% of the general fund raised primarily from property taxes. In the past 5 years, the flow of money from utility funds to administrative costs doubled, while the cost of the city administration grew 50%. In the same time frame, utility rates have increased 27% to 50%, while property taxes have risen 16%, less than the consumer price index, which increased 22%. A group of residents led by Michael Wheelow, a registered certified public accountant, has questioned some of the city's accounting methods, including the way funds are diverted from utility accounts, known as enterprise funds, to cover the cost of administrative overhead. Wheelow's group tried to appeal the city budget to a panel of the state auditor's office, but were turned away for lack of signatures, submitting 133 valid signatures, short of the required 159. Wheelow responded by asking the state auditor to look at the city's accounting methods on administrative costs directly. I still think they're violating a very basic accounting standard. They are not allocating costs appropriately, Wheelow said. They said many people do it this way, but that doesn't make it right. City manager Mike Van Milligan has insisted Dubuque does not unduly divert money from utilities to pay for administration they don't use. They each pay their fair share, he reiterated last week. Councilmember Tyson Leidecker said Tuesday that the audit report did not satisfy his concerns about whether the city's use of utilities
to pay for administrative costs is appropriate. He pointed to a section on internal controls in which the auditing firm concedes it took a more glancing look at some of the city's policies and procedures. Given these limitations, during our audit, we did not identify any deficiencies in internal control that we considered to be material weaknesses. However, material weaknesses or significant deficiencies may exist that were not identified, according to the audit. Leidecker called this a cop-out. I still haven't seen that there is a methodology for applying the costs that the enterprise funds use, he said. There's a way you can do it that has a methodology behind it beyond splitting costs 1/6. The next story is titled Jackson County Finalizing Data Center Ordinance by Grace Burwell, Dateline, Maquoketa, Iowa. Jackson County officials are finalizing a data center ordinance, a process that's been on the county's agenda for over a year. Unlike counties such as Dubuque, which only recently took on the data center conversation, Jackson County is well on its way to regulating the facilities. At a meeting Monday between Jackson County's Board of Supervisors and Zoning Commission, community members gave feedback on the draft ordinance. County leaders want to finish it by the end of August, when its existing moratorium on data center development ends. The process of regulating data centers or any kind of high-density computing facility began in early 2025 when Jackson County got a request for a data mining facility, Zoning Administrator Becca Flukhoff said Monday. They were trying to purchase a plot of land, and it was going to put it literally within 500 feet of two houses, Jackson County Supervisor Don Schwenker said. That's when we realized there's really nothing on the books to protect everything. In response, the county denied that developer's request and put a moratorium in place. Now, after multiple work sessions, Jackson County has a draft ordinance that residents called proactive and fantastic. The draft suggests a variety of limitations on potential data centers, such as limiting water usage to a closed-loop cooling system, requiring facilities to be housed in a standing building rather than shipping containers, and mandating facility owners pay for noise testing, among others. There's a lot of provisions in this ordinance that make it palatable as long as we know how to protect ourselves, Schwenker said. Still, several community members voiced feedback on Monday, ranging from environmental protections to setback distances to ordinance enforcement. The Zoning Commission plans to take those suggestions into consideration, and Schwenker said the county will have at least 3 additional meetings before approving the ordinance. Officials will look at extending the moratorium beyond August if it takes more time to finish the ordinance, Flughoff said. Is it perfect? No, Schwenker said. Nobody up here will say it is, but it's the best we can do, and we're light years ahead of a lot of other counties that are playing catch-up right now, and they don't know how to go. Recently, chatter about data centers prompted several counties and cities to square away their regulations. In Dubuque County, public attention took off when community members learned that a developer approached landowners about selling farmland near Dubuque Regional Airport. Hundreds turned out in opposition at a county zoning commission meeting, leading the supervisors to enact a 1-year moratorium at the commission's recommendation. After the Dubuque County supervisors decided to halt potential development, City of Dubuque and City of Piasta also started working on their own ordinances. The conversation is nothing new for Jackson County residents Rhonda and Randy Rowans, though. That proposed data mining facility in the county, the one that prompted an ordinance, was 500 feet from their house, Rhonda Rowans said. We've been here for over a year, and in that year, there have been 2 people at county meetings, and all of a sudden, it's become an issue, she said. Jackson County has been proactive, very proactive with it, and they have done a very, very good job, and they have done their due diligence in this ordinance. Maquoketa resident Angie Petit-Lichter, who also spoke during public comment Monday, thanked county officials for the amount of time they spent researching the ordinance.
It's important to look at all the details, even if they may seem petty or small, Petit Lichter said. That way, the county ends up with an ordinance that protects people's quality of life, including natural resources, job availability, and more. In Dubuque County, county supervisors are starting to consider those different elements of data center regulation. On Monday, the supervisors decided to hold more public meetings to work through their ordinance development process. The little details are things I take very seriously, Jackson County Supervisor Nin Flagel told community members Monday. Even the noise level, when you live in a rural community, you live there for a reason, Flagel said. If I wanted to live in a 50 decibel noise, I would live in a big city. I don't live there. And next is the Biz Buzz column, and this one is titled Farm Toy Hobby Grows Into Store by Thomas Gleason. A Dyersville native opened a farm toy store in the city. Farm Toys for You held a soft opening last month at 630 16th Avenue Southeast. It kind of snowballed from a hobby into a business, owner Colin Knipper said. The store carries 1/64th scale farm toys and DCP semis, which are models of farm equipment and semi-tractor trailers that are 1/64th the size of real ones. Knipper stocks the store with new releases, out-of-production collectibles, and custom-made models. He buys directly from manufacturers including Ertl and Spec Cast Collectibles in Dyersville and First Gear, Inc. in Piasta, and from toy shows and auctions. He orders custom-made toys from Ertl. The manufacturer makes 5,000 models, and Knipper sells some in his store and distributes them to other farm toy sellers. Every year, it seems like I'm kind of getting into more and more stuff that helps keep the business rolling, Knipper said. He grew up in Dyersville collecting farm toys and playing with them. Eventually, he began buying and selling toys at the city's farm toy shows every November and June. Knipper moved online, selling on Instagram and Facebook. In 2020, he was studying at Iowa State University when COVID-19 hit and forced him to come home. He bought an existing farm toy business during that time and continued to grow it until he ran out of space in his basement. A brick-and-mortar location offered Knipper the space to fit his growing inventory and display more items. It's a bonus during the two toy shows having the store, just so people can see my full inventory, because at the shows, I only have a small area to set up in, he said. Farm Toys for You is open from 10 to 4, Monday through Saturday. For more information or to order a toy online, visit farmtoysforyou.com. Auction service changes hands. A longtime tri-state area auction service was acquired by another local auction business. Key City Online Auctions took over the assets and operations of S&S Auction Company in May. The primary driver of our acquisition of the S&S Auction Company was to create more auction opportunities for both our current existing user base and also S&S loyal customers, Key City owner John Kuhl said. The acquisition provides Key City with access to a nationwide market, a huge injection of bidders, and more unique items for customers to find, Kuhl said. Key City took over S&S's website on HiBid, a nationwide online auction platform that connects buyers and sellers. Mike Sporrell ran S&S and built his presence on HiBid for over 20 years. Now, Key City is able to access users from across the country, and its sellers can find more value for their items, Kuhl said. Key City's own locally focused website will remain operational. We have now two websites, and that instantly provided our existing user base and the S&S customers with a nationwide and a local reach, all while strengthening our footprint in the tri-state area, Kuhl said. Sporrell will continue to be available for contract work as a bid caller and a ringman, but he will also support Key City with technical navigation and partner with the service on auctions through his referrals. Key City launched in 2024 and steadily grew.
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Dubuque Hair Salon expands. 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Frey Beauty Bar opened at 4867 Asbury Road, Suite 4 on May 1st, an expansion from its previous location on University Avenue. "We're doing lots of stuff," owner Hattie Samuelson said. "We're trying to fill a need and help people feel pretty and handsome again. The salon offers haircuts, hair coloring, and alternative hair, including wigs and hair toppers. It provides an accessible haircut experience for people with disabilities, sells products for hair treatment, and offers a teeth whitening service." Samuelson, who has worked in the industry for more than 26 years, started to break into alternative hair about 2 years ago. "I really wanted to help people with hair loss," she said. Samuelson began designing her own hair extension and topper line. People donate their hair, and she hand ties it into a wig or topper. Samuelson then gives those to cancer patients and children at low or no cost. "I recently had a woman who had chemotherapy and her hair fell out," she said. "She cut it off, and I used her own hair in a wig so it looks just like her." The salon uses the Malibu Scalp Lab, which allows for magnification of the scalp to determine the cause of hair loss in some cases, and provides blue light therapy, which can help treat dandruff and other scalp problems. The business also sells treatment products. "We're not doctors, so we can't prescribe or diagnose anything, but at least we can kind of help along the way," Salmon said. She also provides step-by-step visuals for children with disabilities during their haircuts and uses tools such as quiet clippers and a nonverbal communication device. Frey Beauty Bar is open from 9 a.m. to 9 p.m. Monday through Friday and 9 a.m. to 3 on Saturday and 9 to 6 on Sunday. To make an appointment or learn more, visit hattiesamuelson.glossgenius.com. Turning to the Dubuque and Tri-State page, we have this story titled, "Dubuque Man to Participate in National Event for Organ Donors and Recipients," by Lance Peterson. Almost 8 years ago, Mike Fleming was told he had days left to live unless he received a life-saving liver transplant. A young woman named Erica Reed became Fleming's lifeline, as after her death, he received not only a new liver, but a second chance at life. Now Fleming wants to honor her and other donors. Fleming, a Dubuque resident and retired teacher at Dubuque Senior High School, will participate in Transplant Games of America, which kicks off Thursday, June 18th. The biennial National Games, held this year in Denver, is an Olympic-style event at which organ recipients and donors participate in a variety of competitions. After years of being asked to participate in the transplant games by Iowa Donor Network, Fleming will participate in the 5K run, cornhole, and trivia, along with group sessions where attendees will share their stories with one another. "I'm past my prime, so these events are probably my best bet," Fleming said. Fleming, a volunteer speaker for Iowa Donor Network, said planning the trip was not a one-man job. He raised money for the trip with help from family and friends, including Chad Chandley, president of Kendall Hunt Publishing Company, who said he donated once he found out Fleming was going to the transplant games. "It was, of course, a no-brainer for me and my family to support it, and there's nobody I'd rather support than Coach Fleming," Chandley said. His connection to the retired teacher dates to when Chandley was a student at Senior. Fleming was his basketball coach. "He was really big at getting Iowans to participate in the transplant Olympic Games, and actually, Chad's wife gave me his gold medal after he died," Chandley said.
Because of Chandler's connection to organ donation and the transplant games, he will continue to be an avid supporter of the event and what it stands for. I'm super happy that Fleming is doing it, and I'm super happy that it brings a lot of attention to organ donors, Chandler said. Fleming said what he most looks forward to at the transplant games is the camaraderie he and other athletes will build. I'm going to walk away with more friends across and outside the country, Fleming said. It's really a celebration more than anything, so I look forward to that. Advocating for organ donation is an important part of Fleming's life, and he is forever grateful for his unique and special angel, Erica Reed. Her choice became my blessing, Fleming said. As much as I've received a second chance at life, I hope that people would consider being donors and give that opportunity of a second chance at life to someone else. And next is state report. Contaminated mine site in Joe Davies County could pose health risk, by Elizabeth Kelsey. Dateline Galena, Illinois. Exposure to heavy metals in the soil at a rural Joe Davies County abandoned mine could pose health risk for nearby residents and those who frequent the site, according to a recently released public health assessment. The Illinois Department of Public Health report discusses the Bausch Gray mine site, located about 4 miles southeast of Galena, where mining operations were conducted from 1927 to 1979, according to a press release. The work produced a large amount of mine process waste called tailings that contained toxic heavy metals such as arsenic, lead, and manganese. Regularly assessing those areas puts you at risk for harmful exposures to lead based on modeling we've done, said Aaron Martin, IDPH Toxicology Section Chief. Former U.S. Environmental Protection Agency assessments of the 34.2-acre site showed that subsequent erosion of the property caused soil, groundwater, and surface water contamination. From 2010 to 12, the EPA removed portions of contaminated soil from nearby residential areas and built stormwater retention ponds to prevent runoff of contaminated materials. Additional cleanup work was completed in 2020, including excavation and replacement of contaminated soil and installation of a storm management system. The most recent IDPH health assessment of the site was the first since about 2012, when the Bausch Gray mine was added to the national priorities list of Superfund sites designated for long-term cleanup of hazardous waste. Martin said the recent assessment evaluated samples of mine tailings, soil, sediment, and surface water from the site. According to the report, people who access the area frequently and are exposed to lead in the tailings and soil near the tailings pile could be at heightened risk for health issues such as learning and memory problems, increased blood pressure, and kidney damage. Those living at residential properties near the site also could be exposed to arsenic and manganese in the soil, and those who live near the site before contaminated soil was removed could have been exposed to lead as well. It's not a hugely public site, so I don't imagine there's going to be a lot of people that have been around, but if people have been there in the past and they have concerns, we definitely encourage them to talk to their doctor about any blood lead testing that's recommended, said Joe Davies County Public Health Administrator Sandra Schlichter. Martin concurred and also recommended nearby residents follow best practices for reducing contaminant exposure, such as washing hands after working with soil, taking off shoes before going inside, washing work clothes separately, and cleaning regularly to prevent dust accumulation. If you're a gardener and you could have lead in your soil, you can use raised beds and clean and peel vegetables to reduce lead exposure, he said. According to Martin, any potential future cleanup of the site is within the EPA's purview. The agency will use the IDPH's final published assessment to determine next steps. Next is the News in Brief column. Dubuque casino official resigns from role. A longtime leader at a Dubuque casino recently resigned his position, officials confirmed. Brian Rakestraw resigned as Q Casino Plus Resorts
Chief Operating and Financial Officer for personal reasons, President and CEO Anthony Williams said. Over the course of 27 years, Brian played an integral part in the growth and development of the organization, contributing to its evolution as a premier gaming and entertainment destination in the Midwest, and long history of community investment on behalf of the city, Williams said. Rakeshaw served as interim CEO of the DRA, the nonprofit license holder for Dubuque's casinos, after former CEO Alex Dixon stepped down in January 2025. Williams took over the role in July. Rakeshaw could not be reached for comment. Asbury woman sentenced to 10 years in prison for dependent adult abuse. An Asbury, Iowa woman was sentenced to 10 years in prison after police said she took funds from her elderly clients. Brenda R. Henry Schreiber, 57, recently received the sentence from Iowa District Court Judge Joel Dalrymple in Iowa District Court of Dubuque County after pleading guilty to 8 counts of dependent adult abuse. 8 other charges against Henry Schreiber were dismissed as part of a plea agreement. 1 count of first-degree theft against an older individual, 1 count of second-degree theft,

multiple clients and that she had made several transfers from clients' accounts into her own that do not make sense. Staff told officers that transfers into her personal account would often be followed by cash withdrawals at Diamond Joe Casino, 301 Bell Street, documents state. Documents list six victims of Henry Schreiber's thefts. And the police report, the Dubuque Police and Dubuque County Sheriff's Departments reported Amanda Lopez, 31, of 443 Clark Street, was arrested at 7:46 p.m. Monday at her residence on a charge of domestic assault. Patrick A. Flick, 41, of 2175 Rosedale Avenue, number 103, was arrested at 9:32 p.m. Sunday at his residence on charges of possession of a dangerous weapon while under the influence and operating while intoxicated. A burglary to a residence resulting in a theft of a smartphone worth $1,200 was reported at 8:16 p.m. Sunday in the 2100 block of Central Avenue. The theft of a catalytic converter worth $2,000 was reported at 10:11 a.m. Sunday in the 1800 block of Radford Road. The theft of bicycles worth $940 was reported at 9:32 a.m. Saturday in the 1400 block of Elm Street. And this is titled The Ultimate Sacrifice, a year-long Telegraph Herald series honoring tri-state area military personnel who died in the line of duty. Today we remember 1944, Armor Corporal Eldred J. Loess, 19, of Cascade, Iowa, was a gunner on a B-24 Liberator bomber that went missing in the Pacific. And Army PFC Alvin W. Thompson, 25, of Lafayette County, Wisconsin, died in non-battle. You are listening to the reading of the Dubuque Telegraph Herald for Wednesday, June 17, 2026, on IRIS, the Iowa Radio Reading Information Service for the Blind. Now we'll turn to today's obituaries. John Jack Lovell, 89, was welcomed into eternal life surrounded by the love of his family, leaving behind a legacy of faith, kindness, service, and devotion to those he loved. Visitation will be from 9 to 10:45 a.m. Thursday, June 18, 2026, at St. Joseph the Worker Catholic Church in Dubuque, where a mass of Christian burial will immediately follow at 11 a.m. with the Reverend Mark Ressler officiating. A live stream of the funeral mass can be viewed at vimeo.com, event 5998596. Burial will follow at St. Francis de Sales Cemetery, Hazel Green, Wisconsin, where full military honors will be accorded by the Hazel Green American Legion Post 526 and the Iowa Army National Guard. Mary V. Gross. Mary Virginia Jean Gross, age 86, of Dubuque, passed away on Saturday, June 13th at Ennoble Manor. In keeping with Jean's wishes, private family services were held. Burial will be in Mount Olivet Cemetery. Bear Funeral Home, 1491 Main Street, is assisting Jean's family. Mary Kay Ament Rupp. Mary Catherine Ament Rupp, age 96, passed away peacefully in Dubuque on June 14, 2026, surrounded by her loving family. A devoted mother, educator, and pillar of her community, Mary lived a life defined by faith, service, and dedication to others. The Holy Rosary will be recited at 4 p.m. on Thursday, June 18th at Hoffman, Schneider, and Kitchen Funeral Home and Crematory, followed by visitation until 6 p.m. The Mass of Christian Burial for Mary will be at 10:30 a.m. on Friday, June 19th, 2026 at St. Anthony Catholic Church with Father Stephen Rosenoak as the celebrant and Deacon Bill Black assisting. Additional visitation prior to interment will be on Saturday, June 20th at Boothby Funeral Home, 216 South 2nd Street, Cherokee, Iowa, 51012, from noon until 1:30, where the rosary will be recited and will be followed by burial at Mount Calvary Cemetery in Cherokee, Iowa. William A. McNider, Marion, Iowa. William A. McNider, 98,

Marion went to be with the Lord on June 10, 2026. Formerly of Dubuque, Iowa, and Punta Gorda, Florida, he spent the last 2.5 years as a resident of Terrace Glen Village in Marion. The McNider family would like to give special thanks to the remarkable staff at Terrace Glen Village in Marion and the care and concern given to Bill at Hospice of Mercy in his final weeks. No public services are planned for Bill until a family gathering this fall. Donations may be made in Bill's memory to Hospice of Mercy or any hospice local to you. Anna J. Vosburgh, Platteville, Wisconsin. Anna J. Vosburgh, 92, of Platteville, died on Tuesday, June 9, 2026. Visitation will be held from 9 to 10:45 a.m. Saturday, June 20th, at St. Mary's Catholic Church in Platteville, where a rosary service will follow. A Mass of Christian burial will follow at 11 a.m. Burial will take place in Calvary Cemetery in Platteville. Melby Funeral Home and Crematory of Platteville is assisting the family. Gary Pfeiffer, Troy Mills, Iowa. Gary Pfeiffer, 59, of Troy Mills and formerly of Cascade, died on Thursday, June 11, 2026. A celebration of life will be held on Saturday, June 20th. Funeral services. Stephen J. Bierman, Bloomington, Wisconsin. 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Veronica A. Milius, Dubuque. 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Linda S. Moore, Dubuque. Visitation 9 to 11 a.m. Saturday, June 20th. 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Mary J. Newhouse, Dubuque. Visitation 9:30 to 11 a.m. Friday, June 19th, Church of the Nativity. Massive Christian burial, 11 a.m. at the church. Howard A. Riedel, Dubuque. 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Eileen F. Rinneker, Menominee, Illinois. Visitation, 9 a.m. Wednesday, June 24th, Houdenshield Funeral Home and Crematory, Cuba City, Wisconsin. 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Michael J. Schnee, Dubuque. Visitation, 2 to 5:30 p.m. Saturday, June 20th, Seven Hills Event Center, 1098 Jackson Street. 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Visitation, 9 a.m. to noon, Saturday, June 20th, Houdenshield Funeral Home and Crematory, Cuba City. 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And Raymond N. Steichen, Dubuque. Services, 11 a.m. Saturday, June 20th, Bear Funeral Home, 1491 Main Street. And then more obituaries. Alan M. Poppy, Shulzburg, Wisconsin. Alan M. Poppy, age 75, of Shulzburg, Wisconsin, passed away peacefully at his home on Saturday, June 13, 2026, surrounded by his family. Oh, a visitation will be held on Saturday, June 20, 2026, at 9 a.m. until 11 a.m. at the Erickson Funeral Home in Shulzburg. A private family service will be held following the visitation on Saturday, June 20, and burial will be in Shawnee Cemetery in rural New Diggings. Online condolences may be expressed to the family at ericksonfuneralhome.com. Dennis J. Bockenstedt, Dyersville, Iowa. Dennis J. Bockenstedt, 67, of Dyersville, Iowa, passed away Sunday, June 14th, 2026,
surrounded by his loving family at Mercy One Medical Center in Dyersville. Visitation will be held from 4 to 7 p.m. on Thursday, June 18, 2026, at Kramer Moore's Funeral Home in Dyersville, Iowa. Visitation will continue from 9 to 10 a.m. at the funeral home prior to funeral services. Funeral services will be held at 10:30 a.m. on Friday, June 19, 2026, at St. Boniface Catholic Church in New Vienna, with burial in the church cemetery, where military honors will be accorded by the American Legion Post 137. The Reverend George Ladangu will officiate. Darlene A. Gents, Platteville, Wisconsin. Darlene A. Gents, 86, of Platteville, died on Tuesday, June 19, 2026. Visitation will be held from 3 to 5 p.m. Sunday, June 21st, at Melby Funeral Home and Crematory in Platteville, where services will follow. Burial will take place in Hillsdale Cemetery in Platteville. Addison L. Nicholson, Platteville, Wisconsin. Addison Addie L. Nicholson, 60, of Platteville, died on Sunday, June 7, 2026. Visitation will be held from noon to 1 p.m. Friday, June 19, at Melby Funeral Home and Crematory in Platteville, where services will follow. Burial will take place in Greenwood Cemetery in Platteville. Robert A. Neuhauner. Robert A. Neuenhauer, 83, of Dubuque, died on Sunday, June 14, 2026. Visitation will be held from 4 to 7 p.m. Thursday, June 25th at Agelhoff Siegert and Casper Funeral Home and Crematory, 2659 John F. Kennedy Road. Services will take place at 10:30 a.m. Friday, June 26th at Holy Ghost Catholic Church. Now we turn to the sports page and prep baseball. And this story titled, Potosi Cassville 2, Reidsville 1, after 11 innings. This is the Wisconsin Division 4 State Semifinals by Shannon Mum. In a WIAA Division 4 State Semifinal game that lasted 11 innings, the Potosi Cassville baseball team outlasted the third-seeded Reidsville Panthers 2-1 to advance to Thursday's championship game. Potosi Cassville freshman Lane Schaefer hit a slow roller to second base that was bobbled, allowing Ben Infield to score the game-winning run from third base. These guys were so determined, and they all believed they could win today, Potosi Cassville coach Tony Leibfried said. You could see it in the hotel this morning. They were ready to play. PC will advance to Thursday's state final against the winner of Columbus Catholic Loyal at 9:05 a.m. at Neuroscience Group Field at Fox City Stadium in Grand Chute, Wisconsin. We all came in with the mentality of making it to Thursday, senior pitcher Colton Vogelsberg said. We were getting frustrated there after a while of getting runners on and not getting them in, but something felt different going into the bottom of the 11th. Ben and Logan Rausch got on right away, and Lane came up and put the ball in play, and that was all we needed. It feels great to know that we get to bring some hardware home. Vogelsberg pitched another gem in his final outing. The senior ran out of pitches at the end of the seventh inning. He struck out 6 and walked 2 while giving up just 2 hits. My defense played great behind me. I can't give them enough props, said Vogelsberg. Added Liebfried, Colton stepped up in a big moment and threw a great last game on the mound for us. Reed came in and had them off balanced a bit and finished the game out for us. It's a bummer we won't have either of them on Thursday, but we had to get there. Weber pitched 4 innings in the win, giving up no hits and striking out 2 and walking 2. PC, the number 2 seed, scored in the bottom of the first inning on a Weber single to right field to score pinch runner Kaya Kirkenbusch. Weber finished the game 2-for-6 for PC. The Panthers tied the game in the top of the 6th. Ben Prochnow reached on a fielding error and eventually scored on a ground out to the shortstop. They would threaten again in the 7th, but Vogelsberg struck out the final batter. PC would get runners on in the 7th, 8th, 9th, and 10th innings, but failed to get a run across home plate. I was trying to get our runners around and force Reidsville to make plays, but they made some big plays, Liebfried said. We didn't execute like we should have, but we got the run we needed.
Infield led off with the 11th with a single to left field and advanced to second on a ground out by Weber. He moved to third on a ground out by River Shar, and the Panthers then intentionally walked Roush, putting runners on the corners with two outs for Schaefer. I was pretty nervous to go up there, but I just wanted to do anything I could to get the ball in play and try to bring Ben in, Schaefer said. When I hit it, I just thought, please let me go get to first and let him score. It was pretty exciting and something I never expected to do as a freshman. Added Liebfried, that's a big spot for a freshman, so I went up and told him there's nobody better and that we wanted him in that spot. I had to get him jacked up a little bit, and he got the job done. These boys are so motivated now. They are so happy to be bringing home a trophy. But we want the gold one. And then there's this story titled Grassroots Celebration. It's from the If You Build It High School series by Jim Leitner. Dateline Dyersville, Iowa. Since the day Hollywood decided to film a motion picture originally entitled Shoeless Joe in a Dubuque County cornfield, the iconic Field of Dreams has truly become a source of grassroots pride. Local baseball teams helped lay the sod for the movie site Diamond before filming began, and scores of locals served as extras in the film that eventually became Field of Dreams. In the nearly 30 years since the movie debuted, the movie site has remained a healthy tourist attraction thanks to the now world-famous Ghost Players and their weekly performances, as well as the efforts of local baseball enthusiasts volunteering their time. So it stands to reason local grassroots baseball will help kick off the latest chapter of the Field of Dreams and its new Major League Baseball Spec Stadium, located just to the west of the movie site field. The If You Build It High School series begins tonight with Western Dubuque hosting Clinton, followed by Cascade versus Dyersville Beckman on Thursday, and Dubuque rivals Hempstead and Senior on Friday. Next week's battles include Bellevue Marquette versus North Lynn on Monday, Dubuque Wallert versus West Delaware on Wednesday, and Maquoketa Valley on Friday. These will be the first games hosted inside the permanent stadium. The MLB games in 2021 and 2022 took place on the same diamond, but with temporary seating. Here's a capsule look at this week's games with statistics through Monday's action. Western Dubuque versus Clinton, time 7 p.m. today, following the JV game. Recent series history, the teams haven't met since July 19, 2013, when the River Kings won 1-0 in the first round of the postseason tournament. Scouting Western Dubuque, the Bobcats, 12-5, have been ranked number 8 in the Class 3A by Iowa High School Baseball Coaches Association the past 2 weeks. They have won 3 straight games and 9 of their last 10. Western Dubuque swept at Cedar Falls 12-11 and 19-5 in Mississippi Valley Conference play on Monday night. 6 regulars are hitting above or near 300, including Ole Miss commit Brett Harris at 478, Brady Rissman at 474, Ben Wernemont at 429, Hayden Klusner at 388, Drake Foxen at 349, and Carson Klein at 298. Western Dubuque owns a 346 team batting average and has scored 153 runs. Milo Schroeder and Owen Demmer led the pitching staff with 3-0 records, and Schroeder owns a 1.73 ERA. The Bobcats have a 3.99 team ERA and have allowed 86 runs this season. Scouting Clinton. The River Kings, 11-9, dropped a Mississippi Athletic Conference doubleheader at Davenport West, 7-3 and 2-1 on Monday night. They have gone 2-5 since a 7-1 early season run. 7 regulars hit 300 or better, including Cohen Thorpe, Ethan Carpenter, Liam Peterson, Cooper Bellitz, Nolan Marsh, Tanner Feddersen, and Maverick Hensel. Clinton hits 342 as a team and has scored 129 runs. Connor Schroeder leads the pitching staff with a
and O record and 2.28 ERA. The River Kings have a 3.36 team ERA and have surrendered 92 runs. Cascade versus Dyersville Beckman. Time, 5 p.m. Thursday. It's a varsity doubleheader. Recent series history. Beckman has won 15 of the 26 meetings between the schools since Bound began tracking statistics in 2009. Cascade has won 5 of the last 8. The two teams have split River Valley Conference doubleheaders in each of the past 3 seasons. Scouting Cascade. The Cougars, 12-1, improved one spot to number 6 in the Iowa Class 2A rankings this season after winning the North Scott Invitational on Saturday to run their winning streak to 11 games. Cascade visits Starmont tonight. 7 regulars hit better or near 300, including Brody Oding, Leo Noonan, Tyler Smith, Kaysen Rausch, Jackson Green, Mick Hoffman, and Jake Hosh. Cascade hits 354 as a team and has scored 133 runs. The Cougars boast one of Class 2A's deepest pitching staffs, including Green, Rausch, Hoffman, and Eli Fritz. Cascade carries a 2.08 team ERA and has allowed just 33 runs. Scouting Beckman. The Trailblazers have held steady at number 5 in Class 2A rankings for the past 3 weeks. After opening the season with 5 straight wins, they have rattled off a pair of 4-game winning streaks, including an active 4-game streak heading into tonight's game at Class 1A, number 8, North Lynn. Beckman's lineup features 9 regulars above or chasing 300, including Chase White, Owen Coyle, Zach Wolfculey, Dan Dudzik, Noah Klusner, Braddy Gogol, Carter White, Ian Dudemeyer, Tate Reese. They hit 317 as a team and have scored 167 runs. Chase White leads the pitching staff with a 6-1 record and 3.37 ERA, while Dudemeyer and Wolfculey have logged more than 20 innings each. Beckman has a 2.73 ERA and has allowed 70 runs. Dubuque Hempstead versus Dubuque Senior. Time, 5 p.m. Friday. It's a varsity doubleheader. Recent series history. Hempstead leads the series 20-15 since a 2009 and went 3-0 against their rivals last season. That included a 4-3 win in the Iowa Class 4A substate round. Scouting Hempstead. The Mustangs, 7-13, have split their last 3 Mississippi Valley Conference doubleheaders against Cedar Falls, Waterloo West, and Iowa City West after sweeping Cedar Rapids Jefferson. They hosted North Scott on Tuesday night and play at Davenport North on Thursday. Caleb Paulson leads the offense with a 304 batting average, followed by Will Steffen at 300, freshman Daniel Hauslug at 293, Evan Heffel at 291, and Nolan Deutsch at 286. Hempstead hits 237 as a team and has scored 87 runs. Devin Hirsch leads the pitching staff with a 3-1 record and a 1.54 ERA in 27 and a third innings, while Jordan Wolf has gone 3-1 with a 178 ERA. Hempstead carries a 5.0 team ERA and has allowed 118 runs. Scouting Senior. The Rams, 10-9, have gone 3-1 since a 5-game skid in late May and early June. They host Bettendorf tonight. Easton Felderman and Drew Sullivan lead the offense with identical 404 batting averages, followed by Barrett Reed at 370, Joey Schlosser at 347, Riley Lawler at 320, and Brooks Reed at 273. The Rams hit 297 as a team and have scored 108 runs. Sullivan, a University of Nebraska commit, leads the pitching staff with a 1.12 ERA and 30 strikeouts in 18 and two-thirds innings. 10 different pitchers have recorded a win for Senior this season. They have a 4.73 team ERA and have allowed 114 runs.
We'll finish with On the Air today in soccer, the FIFA World Cup, Congo versus Portugal at 11:45 a.m. on Fox. The FIFA World Cup, Croatia versus England at 2:45 p.m. on Fox. World Cup, Panama versus Ghana, 6 p.m. FS1. USL, Forward Madison FC versus Fort Wayne FC, 8 p.m. on ESPN2. And the FIFA World Cup, Colombia versus Uzbekistan at 9 p.m. on FS1. In College World Series Baseball, Game 11 is at 1 p.m. on ESPN, and Game 12 is at 6 p.m. on ESPN. In Major League Baseball, the Padres are at the Cardinals at 1:15 p.m. on Cardinals TV. White Sox at the Yankees at 6:05 p.m. on CHS Net. The Guardians at the Brewers at 6:40 p.m. on Brewers TV. And the Rockies at the Cubs at 7:05 p.m. on MARQSNET. And the WNBA Basketball Liberty at Sky at 7 p.m. on USA. And Aces at Mercury at 9 p.m. on USA. And that does it for today's reading of the Dubuque Telegraph Herald for Wednesday, June 17th, 2026. I'm your reader, Catherine Moyers. 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

Oh, and welcome to the reading of the Cedar Rapids Gazette for Wednesday, June 17th, 2026. I'm your reader, Janet Griffith. Here's today's first headline from the front page. Three officials will leave Iowa City School District. Board says it's a chance for reset amid financial crisis, by Grace King. Three of Iowa City School's top administrators are leaving the district this month, and Superintendent Matt Degner is changing roles, which school board members say is an opportunity for a fresh start, reset, new beginnings, and more rigorous oversight amid the ongoing financial crisis. Iowa City Schools Deputy Superintendent Chase Ramey, Executive Director of Secondary Schools Lucas Tachek, and Director of Human Resources Nick Proud have resigned effective July 1st after accepting new positions in other school districts. Degner will move into the role of Executive Director of Secondary Schools. The school board expects to have an interim superintendent in place by July 1st before they begin their search this fall for a permanent replacement. The Iowa City School Board in January began uncovering a financial crisis that included a lack of internal controls, funds being deposited into incorrect accounts, payroll costs that have increased 9% over the past year, much higher than anticipated, and cash flow issues that resulted in temporary funding needs and multiple interfund loans. As a result, the school board has begun trimming spending, with many cuts affecting students and classrooms. More cuts are expected. These problems appear to have been known by district administrators for years, and no action was taken to address them. School board member Jennifer Horn-Frazier said there has been pressure from the public for a change in leadership. She said it was important for us to understand what failed in our systems and fix it. Degner in May announced he was leaving the district's top leadership position because of his mother's diagnosis with terminal cancer. She died earlier this month. Degner was approved by the board last month as the district's next executive director of secondary education, effective July 1st, in a 4-2 vote with Jane Finch and Mitch Lingo opposing. Lisa Williams was not at the meeting. Ramey, on June 5th, was appointed by the Council Bluffs School Board as the district's interim superintendent, effective July 1st. He was given a 1-year contract and will replace Vicki Murillo, who is resigning this month for a Missouri school district. Proud, Iowa City's Director of Human Resources, is resigning effective July 1st. Proud has taken a job in the Davenport Community School District as principal of McKinley Elementary School. A job posting for an interim Director of Human Resources was posted by the district June 10th. The application deadline is Friday. Tachek, currently the Iowa City District's Executive Director of Secondary Schools, is resigning and has taken a job in the Linmar Community School District as its Director of High School Teaching and Learning, effective July 1st. The district's Special Education Director, Ashley Reedy, also resigned in May in a special meeting of the Iowa City School Board. Tachek, Proud, and Ramey declined interviews for this report. School Board member Finch said as of Tuesday, the Iowa City School Board still had not been notified that Ramey had taken the position as interim superintendent in Council Bluffs, a decision made almost 2 weeks ago by the Council Bluffs School Board. Regents get more involved in campuses. Divided board votes to take bigger role in searches and classrooms, by Vanessa Miller. Citing pressure from the legislature, a divided Board of Regents on Tuesday approved two new policies inserting itself into aspects of campus operations it hasn't before, what's being taught in university classrooms and who university presidents are hiring. I worry about the message this policy sends, Nancy Dunkel, one of three regents who voted against the policies, said during Tuesday's board meeting. Iowa's public universities compete for talented students, faculties, researchers, and investment. Their success depends in part on confidence that academic decisions are made through established educational processes. We should be very careful not to create the perception that course content is subject for political review. Similarly, Dunkel aired concerns over a policy that adds a regent to every university search committee for vice presidents, provosts, or other district reports to the presidents, where those decisions used to be left to the campuses. Governance and management are two separate issues, she said, and I believe that we're stepping over the line here. Both new policies passed by a 5-3 vote, with Regent Greta Rouse and student regent Lucy Gipple joining Dunkel in opposition. I appreciate the intent behind increasing board engagement in senior hiring decisions, Rouse said, but I believe this change blurs an important governance boundary. Our strength as a board lies in setting policy and evaluating outcomes while trusting presidents that we hire to build their leadership teams. That separation of roles helps maintain accountability and effective decision-making. The two policies that passed read as follows.
The board will biennially review courses available to fulfill undergraduate general education requirements at each university. Additionally, the board will identify courses with substantial diversity, equity, and inclusion or critical race theory content. The board president will appoint one regent to serve as a member of a search committee used to select any provost, vice president, or other direct report to the university president. The board, through the regent search committee member, will be kept fully informed of the progress of the search. In voting to approve the policies, Board President Robert Kramer explained they both tie to discussions regents had with lawmakers during the recent legislative session. They're contributing a third of our cost in paying for our general education, Kramer said of legislators, so they have a say. While the board aims to balance giving the state a say with its commitment to students who pay two-thirds of the campus general education budgets, Kramer said recent discussions with lawmakers revealed a disconnect between us and the legislature with what is going on in general education, what's required, what classes are out there, what is the DEI content. So this was a way for us to find out, he said of the review, and my thought is we'll probably find out there's not nearly as much DEI as what the legislature thinks, and we think the vast majority of our faculty are presenting it in a fair and professional manner of describing what these things are, but not pushing an agenda one way or the other. That's what I'm hoping to find. Kramer said the board won't cut classes or make those kinds of decisions because of this review. He did, however, speak to a new law adding two new three-credit classes at all three of Iowa's public universities, an American history and American government general education requirement. At the University of Iowa, the legislature-created Center for Intellectual Freedom must offer the classes, which will need to educate 12,000 UI students a year, likely costing $890,000 annually. Across all three universities, the new mandate will require the campuses annually to educate 26,260 students via 209 sections, necessitating 27 new faculty, costing a total of $2.1 million a year, according to the Legislative Services Agency. Our board position was, we think civics and history are great, but we think this should be handled through board policy, and we really thought that there were enough legislators that agreed with us that that probably wasn't going to pass, Kramer said. However, it did during the late hours, and so we're going to make it work. Stressing this mandate won't add any credits required of students to graduate, Kramer said the universities are working to replace other requirements to fit these courses into existing degree plans. It's going to be disruptive, he said. It's going to be really hard on the universities to have to go through degree by degree and try to make room for these six credits. But the campuses need to make it happen and efficiently, Kramer said. We don't want to start from scratch and hire all new faculty, he said. We want to work with the university and see if we can do this the best way possible. Those types of new state laws, Kramer said, are behind many of the new regent policies, including the one adding a regent to university search committees. This one came through the process of meeting with legislators, and there was a bill proposed to implement something even more harsh than this, Kramer said. So our thinking was this was a way to help the presidents. Given these types of search committees don't vote, but rather build consensus around a group of finalists and eventually a top choice, Kramer said adding a regent simply adds a different viewpoint. We want to have someone there to have a voice for the board and just say, hey, have you thought about this? Are you getting the best candidates? Are you seeing the whole range of candidates? Kramer said. It's just a way to have a different perspective. Contracts offer details on IT outsourcing. State plans to shift IT operations to two companies by Tom Barton. Contracts released Tuesday by Governor Kim Reynolds' office provide the first detailed look at Iowa's plan to outsource much of state government's information technology operations, committing the state to hundreds of millions of dollars in payments to Cognizant Government Solutions and Amazon Web Services, while projecting taxpayers will save nearly $530 million over the next decade. The contracts obtained by the Gazette through a public records request show the state will pay an estimated $419.7 million over 10 years to Cognizant Government Solutions and Amazon Web Services under agreements that shift day-to-day IT operations to a private managed service provider and migrate thousands of state computer systems to Amazon's cloud platform. The agreements spell out for the first time publicly the scope of the outsourcing initiative announced last week by Reynolds, including a five-year managed services contract with Cognizant, renewable annually for up to five additional years, extensive performance requirements, financial penalties if service levels are not met, and a cloud modernization effort led by Amazon Web Services.
The Reynolds administration has argued the move will modernize state technology infrastructure, improve cybersecurity, and reduce long-term operating costs. State officials now project the managed services model will save taxpayers about $529.7 million over 10 years. The release comes as nearly 200 state IT employees prepare to lose their state jobs August 3rd. Affected employees are awaiting job offers from Cognizant while weighing whether to remain with the company, retire, or pursue other employment. The procurement process has drawn scrutiny. Todd Copley, president of AFSCME Council 61, which represents the laid-off state employees, said the union has asked the governor's office for more information about how the outsourcing decision was made and whether the state followed Iowa's procurement requirements but has received few answers. The governor's office said it secured the services of Amazon and Cognizant through competitively bid Federal General Services Administration supply contracts authorized under Iowa law, rather than through a separate Iowa bidding process. State officials said Iowa law allows state agencies to pursue goods and to purchase goods and services through federal GSA contracts, and both the Cognizant and Amazon Web Services agreements were executed using those competitively awarded federal procurement vehicles. The primary agreement with Virginia-based Cognizant Government Solutions runs through June 1, 2031, with 5 one-year renewal options that could extend the relationship through 2036. The contract calls for the company to provide AI-enabled infrastructure services, enterprise computing, service desk operations, endpoint security, cybersecurity, network management, storage, backup, disaster recovery, and other enterprise technology services currently performed by state employees. Under the agreement, Cognizant assumes responsibility for day-to-day IT operations, while the Iowa Department of Management retains oversight responsibilities, establishes policy, and monitors vendor performance through detailed service level requirements and performance metrics. The contracts require Cognizant to maintain detailed incident management, change management, and service desk operations, while giving the state access to operational records and reporting tools. The company must meet dozens of performance standards or risk financial penalties. Separate agreements with Amazon Web Services govern the state's transition from its existing data centers to cloud computing. According to the modernization agreement, Iowa plans to migrate at least 5,495 virtual machines, virtual desktops, and physical servers to AWS under a phased schedule. AWS will provide professional consulting services to oversee the migration, beginning with governance planning, security readiness, and migration planning, before moving workloads into the cloud. Initial professional services under one workstream statement of work total about $1.46 million for the first milestone alone. A separate networking agreement provides up to $500,000 in AWS funding for network modernization work performed by approved partners. Along with the contracts, the Department of Management released an updated cost comparison that estimates Iowa would spend about $1.98 billion over 10 years if it continued operating its IT systems under the current model, compared with approximately $1.45 billion under the managed service provider model, a projected savings of $529.65 million. The revised analysis projects savings beginning at roughly $25 million in fiscal 2027 and growing to more than $81 million annually by fiscal 2036. According to the Department of Management, a significant driver of those projected savings is the state's assumption that information technology hardware costs would continue increasing if Iowa maintained its current operating model. The analysis assumes continued inflation in hardware replacement costs, while the managed services model shifts much of that responsibility to the vendors. The analysis estimates approximately $339.2 million in Cognizant contract costs and $80.4 million in AWS costs over the decade, for a combined vendor cost of about $419.7 million. Pseudo-rabies eradicated from Iowa. State agency says outbreak didn't spread to other farms. By Cami Coons of the Iowa Capital Dispatch. Pseudo-rabies, a disease that primarily affects swine, is again considered eradicated in Iowa after the Iowa Department of Agriculture and Land Stewardship confirmed a spring outbreak did not spread to other farms. The virus was detected April 30th in a small Iowa herd that was later depopulated per U.S. Department of Agriculture protocol. According to a Monday news release from IDALS, the second round of testing revealed no additional cases of the virus. IDALS said farms that were quarantined since the detection are now released and may resume routine animal movements.
Iowa Secretary of Agriculture Mike Naig said in a statement, the situation has been resolved and the state was able to contain and eradicate the pseudo-rabies virus from the state. The five infected boars were traced back to a facility in Texas where USDA also detected the virus. According to USDA, the detection was the first case of pseudo-rabies in a commercial swine herd since 2004. While the disease has been eradicated from commercial herds, it is still present in feral hogs. IDALS said the impacted Texas herd was housed outside and had the potential for contact with infected feral hogs. The situation is a great reminder that we must always be prepared to respond to animal health threats and can never get complacent in our efforts to keep these diseases out of our herds, Naig said in a news release. The pseudo-rabies virus does not pose a threat to humans as they are considered resistant to the infections of the virus. Study: 1 in 3 Iowans can't afford the basics. United Way report shows financial hardships beyond the poverty line, by Fern Alling. Roughly one-third of Iowa households struggle to afford basic needs despite some of their members being employed, according to a new report from United Way. The data comes from the Iowa portion of United Way's 2026 ALICE report. ALICE is an acronym that stands for Asset Limited, Income Constrained, and Employed, and describes households in which one or more members are working but not making enough to cover essentials like food, housing, transportation, and childcare. Everyone in Iowa probably knows someone who's part of a household that meets ALICE criteria, given the proportion of households the designation applies to, said Carrie Chase, Vice President of Community Impact at United Way of East Central Iowa. The ALICE designation reveals some limitations of the federal poverty guidelines, Chase said. According to the report, 11% of Iowa households experience poverty under the federal definition. However, an additional 23% of households in the state fit the ALICE criteria. Further, federal guidelines are the same across all states, Chase said. What we know about the federal poverty level is it doesn't adjust to our community. It doesn't tell the story of our community, Chase said. What's the price of housing, for example, in our community? Because they're going to look at that from a California standpoint and an Iowa standpoint, and it's all one. By contrast, ALICE calculations account for household composition with members' ages and associated needs, like the cost of childcare for young children, affecting the total amount the household would need to survive. The distinction matters because government agencies use the federal poverty guidelines to assess eligibility for social support programs like Medicaid, SNAP, and Head Start. For example, in Iowa, any family of four with an annual household income below 138% of the federal poverty level, roughly $43,000, could qualify for Medicaid. But a family of four in Iowa with two parents, an infant and a preschooler, would need more than $74,000 annually to afford the basics, according to ALICE calculations. Even though this family would struggle to afford everything its members needed, members could not qualify for Medicaid, only a tax credit that would lower the cost of their health insurance premium on a marketplace plan. Chase said reducing benefits cliffs, the sudden drop-offs in aid eligibility with small increases in income, could help ALICE households in Iowa meet their survival needs. She said Iowa's Child Care Assistance Program provides adjusted financial support to people who don't fully meet financial requirements for assistance, and suggested a similar approach could be applied to other assistance programs in the state. Chase, the webinar speakers, and the ALICE report all say there is no one way to reduce the number of ALICE households in Iowa. Although the precise source of action is unknown, the need for action is clear. If we have 450,000 households that are living in this state of scarcity, what does that do for mental health, physical health? Chase said, when I look at 34% of Iowa households are unable to pay their bills monthly, I don't think that's an acceptable scorecard. Hinson says WIC is fully funded, but advocates warn Iowa families could lose benefits, by Tom Barton. A House-approved federal spending bill has sparked a dispute over whether one of the nation's largest nutrition programs for women and young children is fully funded or poised to reduce benefits. Iowa U.S. Representative Ashley Hinson defended the measure Tuesday, while anti-hunger advocates warn it could make healthy food less affordable for thousands of Iowa families. At issue is the fiscal 2027 Agriculture Appropriations Bill, which passed the House earlier this month and approves $8 billion for the Special Supplemental Nutrition Program for Women, Infants, and Children, better known as WIC. The House approved the budget bill on a largely party-line 213-210 vote. Iowa Republican Representatives Marionette Miller-Meeks, Ashley Hinson, Zach Nunn, and Randy Feenstra all voted in favor of the measure.
Supporters of the bill, including Hinson, a Marion Republican who serves on the House Appropriations Committee, argue the funding is sufficient because WIC enrollment is expected to decline and the program has carryover funds from the previous year. Critics, however, say the bill reduces overall WIC funding by $200 million from current levels, cuts fruit and vegetable benefits for millions of participants nationwide, and fails to preserve virtual services that have expanded access for working families and rural communities. The legislation still must be considered by the Senate. Asked during her weekly press call Tuesday about concerns raised by Iowa child nutrition advocates, Hinson rejected claims the legislation cuts WIC. The Congresswoman's office further argued that it is completely false to believe there will be wait lists or participants kicked off the program, saying participation is projected to be lower than earlier estimates and the funding level is adequate to serve all expected recipients. Nutrition advocates do not dispute that currently enrolled participants would continue receiving WIC benefits under the House bill. Instead, they argue the proposal reduces one specific benefit, the monthly cash value benefit participants use to purchase fruits and vegetables, and leaves the program vulnerable if enrollment or food costs exceed current projections. The Center on Budget and Policy Priorities estimates the proposed cut would take away more than $141 million in fruit and vegetable benefits from nearly 5.4 million toddlers, preschoolers, and pregnant and postpartum WIC participants nationwide. In Iowa, the group estimates 48,000 participants would see those benefits reduced, amounting to about $1.2 million less for families to spend on fruits and vegetables. Local food pantry leaders say any reduction in nutrition assistance would likely increase demand on already strained charitable food programs. John Bowler, executive director of the Coralville Community Food Pantry, said advocacy organizations he trusts have concluded the legislation reduces benefits despite congressional assurances. Bowler said rising grocery prices already are sending more families to local food pantries. It would be devastating, he said, noting that about 62,000 Iowa mothers, babies, and young children depend on WIC every month. That's less life-giving food for our most vulnerable neighbors. He added that food pantries struggle to provide enough fresh produce themselves. We just don't have enough fresh produce to go around. So again, to see that that's a part of the WIC program that would see a cut, which would inhibit, again, young mothers, kids, and babies from accessing fresh produce, Fuller said. Crops get high marks. Iowa feels good despite weather creating challenging conditions. By Cammie Coons of the Iowa Capital Dispatch. Damaging storms, one of which reached derecho status, spread across Iowa over the past week, but the state's crop conditions remain stable, according to a U.S. Department of Agriculture report. Iowa Secretary of Agriculture Mike Nagy said in a news release Monday that severe storms damaged crops and homes in eastern and southern Iowa during the June 8th through June 14th reporting period. Above average rainfall for the second week in a row caused flooding in some fields and created challenging conditions for farmers, according to Nagy. Our thoughts are with those affected as recovery efforts continue, Nagy said in a news release. State climatologist Justin Gleason reported the average precipitation across the state was 2.37 inches for the week, which was more than an inch above the climatological normal. A weather station in Russell reported a weekly total of 7.44 inches, the most precipitation recorded in the state during the reporting period. Heavy rain meant soggier soils. USDA rated 19% of topsoil as having surplus moisture and 13% of subsoil as surplus moisture condition for the week. This is an increase from the week prior when 9% of topsoil and 7% of subsoil had a surplus moisture condition rating. The weather left farmers with 3.6 days suitable for field work during the reporting period. Gleason reported the week was unseasonably warm with a statewide average temperature of 73.2 degrees Fahrenheit, more than 4 degrees warmer than the normal. Average temperatures across the state have been elevated for several weeks, with temperatures more than 8 degrees warmer than normal during the May 25th through May 31st reporting period, according to Gleason's reports. Iowa's main crops continue to progress at or ahead of last year's schedule. Corn and soybean emergence at 97% and 95% respectively are ahead of 2025 crop report figures, and planting is mostly finished for both crops. 79% of corn crops in the state rated good to excellent condition for the reporting period. Iowa pasture and soybean were rated 77% good to excellent condition. Oat conditions were 83% good to excellent, and the crop with 78% emergence is 11 percentage points ahead of last year's crop.
Board imposes $5,000 fine on Bettendorf Dentist by Clark Kaufman of the Iowa Capital Dispatch. The Iowa Dental Board has fined a Bettendorf dentist $5,000 for allegedly practicing in an unsafe manner. The board alleges that in January 2023, it received a complaint about licensed dentist Darrell Ginsburg, who was practicing in Albia at the time. According to the board, the complaint alleged Ginsburg was the dentist working for the company named Bite, who oversaw treatment related to a patient's bite retainer. The patient claimed she experienced joint pain and a bite misalignment as a result of the retainer she received from the company, but there was never any direct communication between her and Ginsburg, which the board says was contrary to Bite's business model. The board recently charged Ginsburg with practicing dentistry in a manner that is harmful or detrimental to the public. The settlement calls for Ginsburg to accept a warning, pay a $5,000 civil penalty, and complete an unspecified number of hours of educational training on ethics. Board records indicate Ginsburg, who has been an Iowa licensed dentist since 2019, no longer works from home for Bite or any other direct-to-consumer Bite alignment company. The Iowa Capital Dispatch was unable to reach Ginsburg for comment. In an unrelated case, the board recently imposed sanctions against dental assistant Cindy Rowling of Farley. The board alleges that in October 2023, Rowling self-reported consuming alcohol at work. She then signed a contract to participate in the Iowa Professional Health Program for impaired practitioners, which would have included routine substance testing. According to the board, Rowling did not comply with the program's testing requirements and then indicated her intent to withdraw from the program and surrender her license. The board has accepted Rowling's surrender of her license with the understanding that she will be eligible to seek reinstatement of the license in 1 year. Because of the large number of obituaries in our second half, I'm going to begin the editorial page now. Here is today's Gazette editorial. Short-sighted lawmakers are hurting schools. Lynn Mars School Board was preparing to take bids for a $55 million indoor activity center

Committee, told the Gazette's Grace King. We went through a really in-depth process to uncover the needs of our facilities and developed a plan. Unfortunately, local control to make those decisions was taken away, Glue said. Cedar Rapids is now $30 million short of what it will cost to complete construction next summer on three elementary schools. College community will be hit hard by funding reductions. Davenport school leaders must now find a way to pay back their bonds. Not only are districts' current plans suddenly strapped for funding, forward-looking strategic plans are now thrown into uncertainty. It's bad news for students now and in the future. All of this because our state lawmakers were short-sighted and reckless, and Governor Kim Reynolds signed the mistake into law. Republicans who control the General Assembly added a provision to major property tax legislation, reducing the amount of money schools collect from SAVE, Secure and Advanced Vision for Education. That's the statewide penny sales tax schools can use for facilities work and other needs. A portion of SAVE pennies flow into the state's property tax equity and relief fund. Under the bill, that portion will grow over the next several years. Schools will lose $38.9 million in fiscal 2027, which begins July 1st. That loss grows to $121 million in 2031. Supporters of the change want school districts to become less reliant on funding from SAVE for projects and instead seek voter approval for bond issues. But bonded debt payback raises property taxes. Once again, lawmakers decided local decision-making should be replaced by a state edict. As a consequence, dozens of school districts now risk defaulting on bonds that were issued based on forecasts of future SAVE funding. Those estimates, which provided a stable, predictable source of funding, have now been thrown out the window, leaving districts unable to pay back the debt. More than 100 districts were put on a watch list by S&P Global, which gives credit ratings to some districts. It's hard to believe lawmakers would do something this irresponsible, but this is what happens when major legislation is pushed to passage in the final frantic days and hours of a legislative session. The provision didn't show up in the larger tax bill until late April and remained in place when the final bill passed just before adjournment May 3rd. With all of the bill's other high-profile provisions, the SAVE change slid under the public radar. It should be repealed as soon as possible. Kids will be the losers in cash-strapped districts unable to invest in improvised learning spaces, create space for new programs, or upgrade technology. Maybe someday those kids will appreciate all the big tax cuts passed by Republicans sapping our ability to adequately fund education. That is, if they don't ride the very crowded brain drain train straight out of Iowa. You are listening to the reading of the Cedar Rapids Gazette for Wednesday, June 17th, 2026, on IRIS, the Iowa Radio Reading Information Service for the Blind. Now let's turn to today's obituaries. Ann Cunningham, 90, of Cedar Rapids, passed away peacefully on June 12th at the Keystones of Cedar Rapids following complications from cancer. A massive Christian burial was held on Wednesday, June 17th at St. Pius X Catholic Church in Cedar Rapids, with Reverend John Seda officiating. Visitation was on Tuesday, June 16th at Tien Funeral Home. Burial at Mount Calvary Cemetery will take place at a later date. Mary Ann Pencook was born on August 16, 1935 in Airedale, Iowa, the daughter of Clinton Ray and Margaret Cecilia Sweeney Pencook. She attended St. Patrick Grade School and graduated from Immaculate Conception High School in Cedar Rapids in 1953. On May 5, 1956, she married the love of her life, John Robert Cunningham, in Cedar Rapids. Together, they shared 70 years of love, devotion, and family. Mary Ann worked for the United States Post Office as a postal claims and inquiry clerk, retiring in 1992 after a dedicated career of service. Instead of flowers, memorials may be directed to St. Croix Hospice in Mary's memory. Online condolences can be left at tnfuneralhome.com. Amy Marie Berg, 48, of Cedar Rapids, passed away on June 11th. A celebration of life will be held at a future date. A complete obituary can be viewed at iowacremation.com. Pamela K. Straub, 69, of Marion, passed away peacefully at her home on Thursday, June 11th. Visitation, 4 to 7 p.m. on Friday, June 19th at Tien Funeral Home. Pam's full obituary can be viewed at tnfuneralhome.com. James Edward Laxson, son of Carl M. Laxson and M. Floyd Overmeyer Laxson, was born February 6, 1936 in Earlville. He grew up in Earlville and attended Earlville Consolidated School. He graduated from high school in 1953, attended the University of Iowa, graduating with a Bachelor of Science degree in 1957. While at the university, he completed the ROTC course and was commissioned as a second lieutenant in the U.S. Army Reserve.
After basic training in Fort Riley, Kansas, he went on

to infantry school in Fort Benning, Georgia, finished his active Army time at Fort Leonard Wood, Missouri. He served his reserve obligation with the 389th Engineer Battalion in Dubuque. He returned to Earlville and married Joanne Kragenbrink on July 30, 1960, at Emmanuel Lutheran Church. Following military service and his return home, he began work at the State Bank of Earlville. In 1969, he and his brothers assumed positions as officers of the bank and continued daily operations until 1988. John's failing health then resulted in the sale of the bank to Community Savings Bank of Edgewood, Iowa. He continued working at the bank until his retirement in December 1997. Jim elected to celebrate the love and longevity he shared with Joanne by holding a joint funeral for them both. It will be held at Christ the King Lutheran Church in Iowa City on August 3rd at 11 a.m. Visitation will be held at the church for 1 hour prior to the funeral service. For Earlville friends, visitation will also be held at the Earlville United Parish on August 3rd from 5 to 7 p.m. A brief prayer service will be held at 7 p.m. at the church, followed by burial of Jim and Joanne's ashes in Fairview Cemetery. Memorials may be directed to the Earlville United Parish, Earlville Community Club, Maquoketa Valley Dollars for Scholars, or Christ the King Lutheran Church. Lensing Funeral Home and Hockman Meyer Funeral Home are managing arrangements and caring for Jim and Joanne's family. Al Krug, age 95, of Newhall, passed away peacefully on Monday, June 15th at St. Luke's Hospital in Cedar Rapids. Funeral services will be held at 10:30 a.m. Friday, June 19th at St. John Lutheran Church in Newhall, with Reverend Nick Palmer officiating. Interment will take place following the service at St. John Lutheran Cemetery near Newhall. The family will greet friends from 9 until 10:15 a.m. Friday at the church in Newhall prior to the service. A memorial fund has been established. Online condolences may be left at phillipsfuneralhomes.com. William A. McNider, Bill, 98, of Marion, went to be with the Lord on June 10, 2026. Formerly of Dubuque and Punta Gorda, Florida, he spent the last 2.5 years as a resident of Terrace Glen Village in Marion. Bill was born on July 28, 1927 in Chicago, the only son of William McNider Sr. and Ella Helfen McNider. He graduated from Lane Tech High School in 1945 and promptly enlisted in the Navy about 2 months prior to the end of the war. While on brief leave in 1947 near Washington, D.C., Bill met Ruth Bailey. He and Ruth married on July 9, 1949 in her hometown of Detroit, Michigan. They raised 5 children in the Chicago area until moving to Dubuque in 1966. After completing his military service, Bill returned to school, graduating from Northwestern University in 1953 with a degree in business administration. He then fully joined Chicago Dubuque Foundry in East Dubuque, Illinois, a small company his father purchased in 1951. For the next 40 years, Bill navigated the business through lean and prosperous times, overseeing several expansions at a company that for much of that time was the city's largest employer. No public services are planned for Bill until a family gathering this fall. Donations may be made in Bill's memory to Hospice of Mercy or any hospice local to you. Donna Mary Butts Johnson, 83, of Newhall, passed away peacefully on Sunday, June 14th at Colonial Manor of Amana, with her family and her beloved dog Charlie by her side. Massive Christian burial will be held at 11 a.m. Friday, June 19th at St. Michael's Catholic Church in Norway, with Father Jacob Dunn and Father Joseph Butts as celebrants. Interment will be held at St. Michael's Cemetery in Norway. Friends may visit with the family prior to Mass on Friday from 9 until 10:45 a.m. at St. Michael's. Online condolences may be left at phillipsfuneralhomes.com. George Vernon Swenka, 80, of rural Tiffin, went home with his Lord and Savior Jesus Christ on Friday, June 12th. Funeral services will be held at 10 a.m. Monday, June 22nd at Grace Community Church in North Liberty. Visitation will be from 4 to 8 p.m. on Sunday, June 21st at the church. Graveside committal with military honors will be held at Oak Hill Cemetery in Tiffin. In lieu of flowers, memorials may be directed to the First Global Methodist Church of Tiffin or the Tiffin Emergency Responders Association. George was born in Iowa City on July 22, 1945, to George J. and Marie E. Slaby Swenka. He graduated from Iowa City High School in 1963. George met the love of his life, Mary Kay Williams, at City High. The high school sweethearts were married on July 3, 1965, at the Congregational Church of Iowa City. George was a third-generation farmer and had a lifelong passion for farming, and especially for Angus cattle. He and his father started Double G Angus Farm in 1961.
cattle he raised won championships in Denver, Louisville, Kansas City, and numerous state fairs. The Swenka farm was designated a century farm in 2012. George spent his life dedicated to stewardship of the land and to animal husbandry. Online condolences may be left at lensingfuneral.com. Jeffrey Glenn Shaver, age 63, of Cedar Rapids, passed away peacefully, surrounded by family, on Sunday, June 14th, at the Hospice House of Mercy in Hiawatha. Jeff's family invites everyone to Jones Park Lodge in Cedar Rapids for his military honors at 12 p.m. and a celebration of life luncheon from 12:30 to 2:30 on Thursday, June 18th. Please share a memory and read his full obituary at murdochfuneralhome.com. Arlene Fern Olson, 90, of Marion, formerly of Clear Lake, passed away on Saturday, June 13th at Northbrook Manor Care in Cedar Rapids. Burial, Sunnyside Memorial Gardens, Charles City. Stuart Baxter Funeral and Memorial Services of Cedar Rapids is assisting the family with arrangements. Karen Levere Annis, 86, of Troy Mills, died peacefully at Virginia Gay Nursing and Rehab in Vinton on June 12th. Funeral services will begin at 11 a.m. on June 23rd at the Troy Mills Christian Church. The family will greet friends at the church 2 hours prior to the service. Interment will be at a later date at the Troy Mills Cemetery. Murdoch Funeral Home and Cremation Service of Marion is assisting the family. Karen was born on August 30th, 1939, to Nolan, Mike, and E. Lucille Winnestorfer Oliphant. She grew up in Troy Mills, where she met the love of her life. She married Daryl Dean Annis on June 29th, 1958, also at the Troy Mills Christian Church. Karen retired from Rockwell Collins after 25 years. Memorials in Karen's memory may be directed to the family to divide among her favorite charities. Kathleen Elizabeth Olinger, 105, of Elburnett, passed away on Friday, June 12th at St. Luke's Hospital in Cedar Rapids. A funeral service will be held at 11 a.m. on Thursday, June 18th at Murdoch Funeral Home and Cremation Service in Marion, where a visitation will begin at 10 a.m. Burial will follow at Cedar Memorial Park Cemetery in Cedar Rapids. Pauline was born on June 22, 1920, in Marion, the daughter of Thomas and Frances Batchelder Taylor. She was a graduate of Marion High School and went on to attend Cedar Rapids Business College, where she earned her degree. Pauline met the love of her life, Glenn Everett Olinger, and they were married at Marion Christian Church on August 5, 1941. Pauline was a dedicated mother and worked for LaPlante Choate as a secretary for many years and also as a bookkeeper at Nash Finch for 15 years before her retirement. In lieu of flowers, memorials in Pauline's memory may be directed to the family. Please share a memory of Pauline at murdochfuneralhome.com. Wayne Lee McMurrin, 70, of Cedar Rapids, died Saturday, June 13th. A graveside service will be held at 1 p.m. on Saturday, June 20th at the Prairieburg Boulder Cemetery in Prairieburg. The family will host a celebration of life at 2 p.m. on Saturday at the Central City American Legion. Murdoch Linwood Funeral Home and Cremation Service of Cedar Rapids is assisting the family. Wayne was born on September 6, 1955 in Central City, the son of Richard and Sandra Baker McMurrin. He graduated from Prairie High School and later earned a bachelor's degree in computer science from Mount Mercy College. Wayne married Christine Bailey. He worked as a traffic engineer for the city of Cedar Rapids for 30 years, retiring in 2014. Please share a memory of Wayne at murdochfuneralhome.com. Della F. O'Rourke Barnett, 100, of Cedar Rapids, passed away peacefully and comfortably, surrounded by her family, on June 12th at the Dennis and Donna Aldorf Hospice House of Mercy. Mass of Christian burial will be held at 10 a.m. on Thursday, June 18th at St. Pius X Catholic Church, with Reverend John Seda officiating. Friends and family may visit at the church from 9 to 10 a.m. prior to the service. Burial will be held immediately after the service at Mount Calvary Cemetery in Cedar Rapids. Della was born on October 17, 1925, in Johnson County to Leroy O'Rourke and Marjorie Lawler O'Rourke. Della graduated from St. Patrick High School in Cedar Rapids with the class of 1943. On June 22, 1946, Della married the love of her life, Wallace Wally Arthur Barnett, at St. Matthew Catholic Church. Following high school, she worked at United Fire and Casualty. Della and Wally owned and operated High Banks Resort in Minnesota for 22 years, creating lasting friendships and cherished memories with guests and family alike. Instead of flowers, memorials may be directed to the family for donation to the Ark of East Central Iowa or Special Olympics of Iowa. Online condolences may be left at tnfuneralhome.com. Evelyn Isabel Carver, 98, of Fairfax, passed away peacefully on June 12th. Services, 11 a.m. Friday, June 19th, at Cedar Memorial Chapel of Memories.
A visitation will be held on Thursday, June 18th at Cedar Memorial Park Funeral Home from 4 to 7 p.m. and after 10 a.m. at the chapel on Friday. Burial, Cedar Memorial Park Cemetery. Evelyn was born February 24, 1928, the daughter of Parkey and Mary Lang Waltner. She married Russell Orville Carver on June 11, 1955 in Marion. Evelyn graduated from Nichols High School in 1946, where she played on the women's basketball team. Evelyn was a selfless person who spent many hours over 21 years knitting caps and booties for newborn babies, donating over 1,800 sets to Mercy Hospital in Cedar Rapids. In lieu of flowers, please make a donation to either the Fairfax Fire Department or Foundation 2 Crisis Service. Brent Allen Henderson, 82, of Iowa City, passed away peacefully at his home in Iowa City. Brent was born February 3, 1944, in Manchester to Milton and Ann Mills Henderson. He graduated from West Delaware High School in Manchester in 1961 and studied at the University of Iowa. He was a veteran of the U.S. Navy and served in the Vietnam War from 1968 to 1969. He was employed by HACAP for many years and retired in 2016. There will be no funeral per his wishes, and he will be cremated and buried with his wife, Mary Jane. To share a thought, memory, or condolence, please visit Gay and Shea Funeral and Cremation Service website at gayandshea.com. That concludes today's obituaries. Moving back to the opinion page, there is one letter to the editor today. It is from Vic Miller of Oldwine. The headline reads, Iowa Farmers Need Senate Action on Year-Round E15. Iowa's House members in Washington, D.C. deserve real credit for passing year-round E15 legislation. This was the right vote for Iowa farmers, rural communities, and American consumers, and it shouldn't go unrecognized. Year-round access to E15, or gasoline made with 15% ethanol, means more fuel in the marketplace, lower prices at the pump, and less dependence on foreign oil. As a farmer myself, I know that E15 means stronger markets and greater stability for the farm families who feed and fuel this country. The House took necessary action against outdated regulations that restrict the sale of E15. Now the Senate must act. Senators Chuck Grassley and Joni Ernst have long championed Iowa agriculture, and I encourage both senators to keep the pressure on their colleagues to push this legislation across the finish line. The House has done its part. Now the Senate can deliver for Iowa. That's a letter in today's Gazette from Vic Miller of Oldwine. Here is a guest column by Mazahir Saleh. America is a story of immigrants. June is Immigrant Heritage Month, a time to reflect on the generations of people who came to this country seeking safety, opportunity, and a better future, and who, through their hard work and resilience, helped build the America we know today. As an immigrant myself, this month carries special meaning. More than 20 years ago, I arrived in the United States from Sudan. Like millions of immigrants before me, I came with hope, determination, and a belief that a better future was possible. I did not arrive with wealth or connections. I arrived with dreams, a willingness to work hard, and a commitment to contribute to my new community. My story is not unique. It is the story of immigrants throughout American history, from those who built railroads and factories to those who worked farms, started businesses, served in the military, taught in schools, cared for patients, and strengthened neighborhoods. Immigrants have always been part of America's success. Yet throughout history, each new generation of immigrants has faced suspicion, fear, and discrimination. Groups that are now considered part of the American mainstream were once told they did not belong. Irish, Italian, Chinese, Jewish, Arab, Latino, African, and many other communities experienced hostility before becoming recognized as essential parts of the American story. Today, we are seeing similar challenges directed toward new immigrant communities. But history teaches us an important lesson. Welcoming newcomers does not weaken America, it strengthens it. Here in Johnson County, immigrants and refugees are opening businesses, filling critical workforce needs, raising families, volunteering in schools, serving in local government, and enriching our cultural life. They are not simply recipients of assistance, they are contributors, leaders, neighbors, and community builders. At the Immigrant Welcome Network of Johnson County, we witness this every day. We see families overcoming tremendous obstacles, learning new systems, finding employment, securing housing, and building stable futures for their children. We also see the power of community when people come together to ensure that everyone has an opportunity to succeed. Immigrant Heritage Month is not only about celebrating the past, it is about recognizing the contributions immigrants are making right now and reaffirming our commitment to building community where everyone belongs. America's strength has never come from excluding people, it has come from our ability to welcome, adapt, and grow together. That remains true today.
Mazahir Saleh is Executive Director of the Immigrant Welcome Network of Johnson County and an Iowa City Council member. Here's today's column by Gazette editorial columnist Todd Dorman. A.G. Byrd, hostile to clean water. A federal judge recently delivered a win to AgriStar Meat and Poultry in Postville in a court fight over the company's pollution discharges into Hecker Creek, which flows into the Yellow River, a cold water trout stream. Driftless Water defenders sued the packing plant after it repeatedly sent chloride and other pollutants into the creek, but the company beat the rap with help from Iowa Attorney General Brenna Byrd. Our lawyer is doing a bang-up job. The defenders, using a provision in the Federal Clean Water Act allowing citizen lawsuits against polluters, took legal action in February 2025 to compel AgriStar to abide by discharge limits in its wastewater permit. Plaintiffs sought a penalty of $68,000 for each day AgriStar remained out of compliance. In July 2025, Byrd filed a similar lawsuit on behalf of the state, but instead of pursuing the case, Byrd resolved the dispute through a consent decree negotiated behind the scenes with AgriStar. The defenders were blindsided by Byrd's decree. It was a sweet deal. AgriStar was given until January 1st, 2026 to complete plant updates. That deadline moved to August and now December 31st. The company was also fined $50,000. AgriStar earns between $35 million and $108 million annually. AgriStar asked the federal court to toss out the defender's suit, arguing the consent decree closes the book on its pollution case. A federal judge agreed, but clearly didn't like it. The timeline of proceedings and perhaps the inferences one could make about the reasoning and outcome could certainly raise suspicions in reasonable minds about the IDNR's sincerity in protecting Iowa's waterways, said U.S. District Court Judge C.J. Williams, chief judge for the Northern District of Iowa. Williams wrote the deal could be seen as a slap on the wrist. He wrote, and the court cannot blame plaintiff for thinking defendant and the IDNR worked together to frustrate citizen enforcement, or much enforcement at all, of the CWA here. But Williams argued he's hemmed in by a ruling from the U.S. Circuit Court of Appeals of the Eighth Circuit, turning back a citizen lawsuit in Arkansas after a consent decree. But Williams' sharp words might be a sign the legal tide is turning. Jim LaRue, an Iowa City lawyer, said it reminds him of court's slow turn against Jim Crow laws. This is a civil rights movement in Iowa, LaRue said. Byrd's hostility to clean water is well known. She led efforts to scrap Waters of the U.S. rules, leading to a Supreme Court ruling shredding wetlands protections. She defended the Port of Tacoma, Washington, as it fought a citizen lawsuit over Clean Water Act violations. We must not allow unelected green activists to weaponize lawsuits to force woke mandates, hurt farmers, or threaten cities that are working hard to keep drinking water clean, Byrd said of the Tacoma case. Byrd should become unelected this fall. That is a column in today's Gazette by Todd Dorman. And with a few minutes left for sports, here is an article about high school baseball. Present day for future Hawks. Iowa catcher commits Perez Morio finally meet on prep diamond by Jeff Johnson. This was the future of University of Iowa baseball, the future of University of Iowa baseball from a catching standpoint. Cedar Rapids Prairie and Cedar Rapids Xavier split their Mississippi Valley Conference baseball doubleheader Monday night on the far southwest side. The Hawks rallied for a 13-12 opening game win in nine innings, while the Saints rebounded for a 5-2 victory in the nightcap. Prairie is ranked third in Class 4A by the Iowa High School Baseball Coaches Association. Xavier is number 10 in 3A. It was a lot of baseball, specifically 5.5 hours. Xavier Perez of Prairie and Bo Morio of Xavier caught it all, except for the final inning of Game 2 when Morio pitched. Oh yeah, you feel it in your legs, Perez said, a lot. The legs are tired by the end, Morio said. I'm not going to lie. Morio and Perez are juniors who lead their teams in OPS. That is on-base percentage plus slugging, if you're not aware. A couple of months or so apart in 2024, they committed to play collegiately just down the road. Obviously, there is a while before that happens. The concentration is on their high school teams right now, but Monday night provided the opportunity to look ahead a bit if you're a Hawkeye fan. Yes, it's crazy, Perez said. I mean, he's a great player, and I'm ready to play with him. It's going to be fun. Though they've played against each other in travel ball, this was the first time Perez and Morio played against each other in a school setting. Morio went 1-for-3 with a walk, hit by pitch, and RBI in Game 1, going 1-for-3 with a walk in Game 2. Perez was 1-for-4 with a two-run double and hit by pitch in the opener and 0-for-5 in the nightcap.
We're good buddies, Mario said. When we play each other, it's always competition. But off the field, we're really good friends. It was fun to play with him, to play against him today, because that's the first time we've come crossed paths in high school. We've played each other a lot before. I've even played with him before, Perez said. I really enjoyed playing with him. He's a great kid. I mean, there's nothing not to like about him. He's a great ball player. Perez transferred this season to Prairie from Center Point Urbana, which is why it took this long for the pair to play each other on a high school diamond. Prairie, 17-3, rallied from 12-4 down to win the first game, scoring 5 times in the 5th inning and 3 times in the bottom of the 7th to send the game to extras. Jetter Lewis led off the Hawks' 9th with a walk, went to 2nd on a wild pitch, to 3rd on Jaden Stumpf's burnt single, to 3rd base, and scored on Tate Tierney's walk-off single to right. Xavier, 11-10, got stellar starting pitching from Andrew Renner in the 2nd game. The junior right-hander allowed just 5 hits and struck out 8. Prairie scored twice in the 7th and had the tying run at bat before Mario closed the door. I just knew I could go out there and compete, Renner said, throw strikes and let my defense work behind me. I knew they could make plays. I knew we could beat them. I just had to go out and throw strikes. He threw a lot of strikes, and we weren't hitting it, Perez said. I mean, he attacked and attacked and attacked, and that's what he needed to do. He did a job today, and it was against a really good lineup. Tip our caps to him. And now, high school softball. Mustangs Clippers split crucial doubleheader by Jeff Linder. Lucy Wischmeyer leads the state in triples. Kyla Schulte is Iowa's current home run queen. Both displayed their wares in Monday's critical WOMAC Conference softball doubleheader, and the result was a split. Wischmeyer tripled home the go-ahead run in the 5th inning of the opener, a 2-0 Mount Vernon triumph. Then Schulte smoked her 13th home run of the season in the nightcap. Clear Creek of Manor rolled 9-1 in 6 innings at the Van Meter Softball Complex. The result kept both teams in the hunt for overall WOMAC supremacy. Mount Vernon, ranked number 4 in Class 3A, is 16-2 overall, 9-1 in the league. CCA, number 5 in 4A, is 14-4-8-2. It's a great split, Wischmeyer said. CCA is a really good team, and this is a big week for us. For the Mustangs, it gets even bigger Wednesday when they travel to unbeaten 3A number 1 Williamsburg. In the best versus best opener, both pitchers impressed. Mount Vernon junior Haley Gookin and CCA 8th grader Kinley McElvain both spun 5 hitters. The difference was that the Mustangs assembled a scoring rally. And that does it for today's reading of the Cedar Rapids Gazette for Wednesday, June 17th, 2026. I'm your reader, Janet Griffith. You can access a recording of today's reading on our website, iowaradioreading.org, anytime. 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
3: Didn't you see the paper Sunday? The Surgeon General issued another warning.
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6: Mommy, I'll get it.
3: Oh, I'll be right there.
4: Me too.

Greetings and salutations. Welcome to the reading of the Sioux City Journal for Wednesday, June 17th, 2026. I'm your reader, Grace Barger. More than 100 Salix residents gathered on Monday to voice their opposition to a potential data center in town. Approximately 150 people gathered in the Salix City Park Monday night to show their opposition to the possible project, as well as hear from former U.S. House Representative Steve King on the issue. MidAmerican Energy last week confirmed it is helping develop a potential data center in Salix. In April, the City Council approved the voluntary annexation of nearly 900 acres into the city. In a letter last week to the Salix City Council, MidAmerican said the land is being evaluated for possible development as a data center site. We want to be transparent that the site is attracting interest because of its location, available capacity, and development characteristics, which make it a strong candidate for a data center project. Sam Wagner, MidAmerican Business and Community Development Manager, wrote in the letter. Over the past few months, a number of Salix residents have expressed concerns about the rumors of a large-scale data center being built on the outskirts of the small Woodbury County town. Nearly 100 residents have shown up to recent council meetings to voice their concerns. Steve Corey, a Woodbury County resident that lives near Salix, is part of a group working to prevent a data center from coming to the area. Corey said the gathering on Monday was a way to inform the community about what data centers are and the impact it would have on the community. Corey, a member of the Woodbury County Zoning Commission, feels the landowners and MidAmerican chose to annex the land into Salix as a way to avoid dealing with the county. The county has in the past opposed various energy projects, including solar and wind. The city doesn't have an understanding of what they're dealing with in regards to the potential scope and scale of this data center, Corey said. Residents have voiced concerns regarding the potential impact the data center could have on water, power, soil, and sound. It's about quality of life, Corey said. This is a rural community. It's a beautiful bedroom community for Sioux City. King encouraged the residents to inform themselves and to organize in order to tell the City Council what they want for their community. King said there needs to be pushback against projects such as these, as well as state legislation to protect county home rule, so that we have communities that are not duped by these kind of vipers that come in and want to destroy and change their whole way of living. You've been flooded, you've faced blizzards, you've faced all kinds of calamities, and here you stand, a tight-knit community, and that wants to see your children stay here and raise your grandchildren here, and it's threatened by this whole proposal of a data center, King said. Iowa Senator Kevin Allens, who also spoke, stating he has received numerous calls about data centers, not just in Iowa. He said the process so far has lacked transparency, making it a red flag. A second group gathered on Monday in the park in support of the data centers. The group, mainly made up of representatives from area trade unions, said they support the data center because it will help the community. We need to move forward. We need jobs in this community. This community is dying, said a man identified as Dean. Dean said the water and power plants have capacity to support the facility. Other benefits the group believes the data center could bring to the county include construction work, tax revenue, increased local business, infrastructure improvements, and more jobs and residents. That's life-changing for this area, Dean said. When Hope Fawcett found out that Flock Safety's automated license plate readers were operating in Sioux City, she said she felt sick and angry.
If we have flack here, we're getting our information taken from us without our consent, and it's unconstitutional, she said. Fawcett joined Zaden Reffitt Monday afternoon at the corner of 6th and Douglas Streets outside City Hall to protest the local use of automated license plate readers, ALPRs. 12 ALPRs from Flock Safety have been operating in the city since at least the fall of 2024, but the number of AI-powered cameras is slated to nearly triple. ALPRs capture high-resolution images of the backs of vehicles and license plate data. Locally, police have used Flock Safety's camera network to aid in the apprehension of homicide suspects, searched for endangered children, and investigate cases of theft. Reffitt held a sign that read, "End mass surveillance," while Fawcett's sign read, "Mass surveillance paves the way for fascism." Some motorists showed their support by honking their horns and flashing the thumbs up sign as they drove by. They frankly are dangerous. There's numerous cases all across the country where there's been misuse of these, Reffitt said, of ALPRs. Last week, the city council authorized the police department to accept $77,250 in Bryn Justice Assistance Funds from the State of Iowa Office of Drug Control Policy, Bryn Justice Assistance Grant Program, to expand the city's ALPR system. The vote was 4-1, with Mayor Bob Scott voting against the resolution. Scott was also the lone council member to vote against the grant application. During the citizens' concern portion of Monday's meeting, Reffitt told the council that ALPRs have been used for romantic stalking nationwide dating back to 2021. Why can't it happen here? What's stopping it from happening here, Reffitt said, before listing a number of cases involving law enforcement officers accused of using ALPRs to stalk current and former romantic partners in Pennsylvania, Kansas, California, Florida, Tennessee, and Wisconsin. I know some of these might seem far removed, but it's the same system and most of the same safeguards. An audit is not going to find things before they happen. Captain Ryan Bertrand acknowledged that people can misapply a tool and use something beyond the rules, but he said the Sioux City Police Department uses ALPRs in accordance with federal and state law and adheres to all Fourth Amendment requirements. We do not use real-time monitoring. We do not use facial recognition. We have robust department policies that speak to system use, oversight, and accountability measures, he said. I remind you that every single query that is put into the system is tracked. Penalties for misuse of the system are up to and including termination, which is the most serious penalty we can have. Scott said he's never received a call from a citizen saying, "I wish we had more Flock cameras," and remarked that the department is going to have a real black eye if the controls on the technology fail. It's still a tough one for me because you can tell me all the controls you have, but sometimes those controls fail, and I hope they don't, because if they do, it's going to be a real black eye for your department, he said. Citizens are not going to accept these unless there used to be due policing only. Mayor Pro Tem Julie Schoner said the ALPR system brought a child back who was taken from South Sioux City and trafficked by a parent. We need to do this. We need to support our citizens in our community. We need to make it as safe as we possibly can make it, Schoner said later on during the council concerns portion of the meeting. This is a modern tool that's not zeroing in on you driving your car. We don't know what your color of eyes are, your hair is. It's reading license plates at the flick of a camera. Schoner also expressed her support for Sioux City becoming a Flock safe city.
Safe City is a long-term public safety description that includes gunshot and car crash detection, mobile security trailers, and a thermal camera-equipped drone that launches automatically when 911 calls come in. Communities around us are doing this. Sergeant Bluff is joining in. The county's joining in. Sheldon is already to that level, and what that does is it helps the city become safer by having these tools that we can track people's vehicles who come to our community, break our laws, and maybe they flee. We can enter their license plate into this, and when they're seen in other cities or states, they're picked up, she said. And when these criminals know that they're entering into a safe city, because you can believe we will advertise it, we'll shout it to the rooftop if we get to that level that Sioux City is considered a safe city. They stay away from you. Possibly they know they have a higher probability of being caught. Iowa does not give incentives to data center projects. Iowa Finance Authority and Economic Development Director Debbie Durham said Monday in Sioux City. And we do believe that local zoning should make those decisions, Durham said. With that said, you know, we have a number of data centers here and they're great corporate citizens. And I think the locals need to sit down with them, who's ever coming in, talk to them about the concerns. But, you know, they've been really great corporate citizens. We're not putting incentives in these deals, regardless of where they go in the state. The IEDA does, however, maintain a website that touts the state as an ideal location for data centers. Tech leaders like Google, Facebook, and Microsoft have invested billions in data centers in Iowa, the IEDA webpage says. The state has affordable and ample wind energy, a stable grid, a high density of telecommunications infrastructure, and low costs for construction projects. Durham's remarks, delivered during a media Q&A following a 150-year anniversary luncheon for LG Everest, came as opposition mounts to a possible data center in the Woodbury County town of Salix. The luncheon itself was unrelated to data centers. Mid-American Energy Corporation confirmed in a letter last week to the Salix City Council it is evaluating a nearly 900-acre parcel for potential developers. The Des Moines-based utility holds options on the farmland, which was recently annexed into the city. Durham said she is involved only on the fringes with the data center proposal in Salix, in the sense that I knew that they were looking at trying to site something. But as far as who the company is or if that's even been determined, that's all I know, she said. Siouxland Chamber of Commerce President Chris McGowan, Republican nominee for Iowa's 4th Congressional District, declined Monday to comment on the potential project in Salix. McGowan told reporters he wanted to focus on the corporate longevity of LG Everest, recognized at the luncheon at the Hilton Garden Inn, Sioux City Riverfront. I do an awful lot of confidential work in my capacity with economic development, McGowan said, and today I think it's best if I confine my remarks to LG Everest's celebration. Jim Carlin, a Sergeant Bluff Republican who lost his long shot bid for the U.S. Senate, told his supporters Monday he could not in good conscience ask you to vote for the GOP nominee at U.S. Representative Ashley Hinson. She does not share our values, and a Republican label is not enough, Carlin, a lawyer and former state legislator, said in an open letter to his supporters. It has never been enough, and until our party understands that our votes must be earned, not assumed, nothing will change. Hinson easily beat Carlin in the June 2nd GOP primary, capturing 75% of the vote to set up a general election contest with Democratic State Representative Josh Turek in November.
Ashley will continue to unite Iowans behind her common sense, conservative agenda and earn the votes of all Iowans, Republican, Independent, and Democrat, who want a strong, effective leader as their next senator, Hinson campaign spokesman Billy First said in an email on Tuesday. The 2026 primary was Carlin's second time running for U.S. Senate. He previously ran against U.S. Senator Chuck Grassley in 2022, taking about 26.5% of the primary vote. Hinson, a third-term congresswoman representing Northeast Iowa's 2nd District, enjoyed a large fundraising lead over Carlin this cycle, as well as an endorsement of President Trump, Governor Reynolds, and Senator Joni Ernst, the GOP incumbent she hopes to succeed in the Senate. "We were outspent by millions of dollars. We fought the political establishment, the donor class, the consultants, the media machine, and entrenched interests that have no intention of changing course," Carlin said in the letter, "but we stood anyway, and I am proud of that. A friend once said to me, let them lose. I think it is time we seriously consider doing exactly that." This year's Open U.S. Senate contest, the first since 2014, has drawn national attention after Ernst decided not to seek a third term. Both Republicans and Democrats plan to spend heavily in Iowa this fall to boost their candidates. Though disappointed with the outcome of the primary election, Carlin reminded his supporters they are not powerless. "We still possess one thing the political class cannot take from us unless we willingly surrender it, our votes. And we must learn to use that leverage effectively, collaboratively, and courageously," he said. Iowa Democrats quickly pounced on Carlin's letter. Even Ashley Hinson's fellow Republicans do not trust her to represent them in the U.S. Senate because they know she will continue to sell out Iowans to enrich herself and her billionaire donors, Iowa Democratic Party spokesperson Drew Myers said in a statement Monday. Myers' statement came as Iowa Democrats brought their Iowa Can't Afford Ashley statewide tour to Sioux City Tuesday. At the event, Democrats were set to accuse Hinson of selling out Iowans and hiking costs on working families so that she and her wealthy donors can get rich. Hinson has campaigned on banning members of Congress and staff from using insider information to trade stocks and bet on prediction markets. Despite selling her individual stocks, Democrats point to insurance company stock owned by her husband, which is worth up to $5 million and has increased her net worth by up to 10 times since she was sworn into office. The Hinson campaign emphasized her husband's stock, valued between $1 and $5 million, is part of an ownership interest in a privately held partnership involving his business. Hinson and her husband do not directly hold or actively trade individual corporate stocks, according to Hinson's latest financial disclosure report, filed August 13, 2025. The report shows their reported investments consist primarily of mutual funds, exchange-traded funds, retirement accounts, and variable annuities. It might be the middle of June, but Lamar's Iowa will seem pretty chilly now through Saturday. This is because Ice Cream Days is returning to the Plymouth County town of 10,000 people. Lamar's, home of the Blue Bunny ice cream brand, will be celebrating its self-proclaimed status as the ice cream capital of the world with a full menu of family-friendly activities. The fun will begin at 4 p.m. tonight with the Tri-State Cruisers car show and live classic rock music from the CRS band at the Olson Event Center. A family bike ride, and from 7:30 to 9 p.m., a Lamar's Municipal Band concert and a Kiwanis and Action Club ice cream social, complete with free ice cream at Foster Park, Central Avenue, and 6th Street Southeast.
That's the nice thing about ice cream days. Wells Visitor Center and Ice Cream Parlor, Beth Meyer explained. You'll find plenty of opportunities for free ice cream. Thursday's activities will include a 1:30 p.m. variety music show starring the Lamar's-based gospel group, The Browns, at the Brown Century Theater, 11 Central Avenue Northwest, a 6 p.m. performance of That's Not How I Remember It by the Lamar's Community Youth Theater at the Postal Playhouse, 105 First Street Southeast, as well as, you guessed it, more free ice cream from 6 to 8 p.m. at the Prime Bank Ice Cream Social, 37 First Avenue Northwest, and at an outdoor movie showing of the animated feature Hopper from 8:30 to 10:30 p.m. at Lamar's Chevrolet GMC, 801 Hawkeye Avenue Southwest. The fun will really pick up all day Friday with pony rides, a carnival midway, a waffle cone warrior course, rock art, a foam house, as well as a concert by country singer Tyler Anthony. This is an interesting thing about this year's Ice Cream Days, Meyer said. There will be live music every day of the festival, from gospel to country to classical to rock and roll. When people ask who the target market for Ice Cream Days is, I just have to laugh, she said. Our demo is anybody and everybody. That is especially true for the always popular Ice Cream Days Parade, which will go up and down Central Avenue beginning at 9:30 a.m. Saturday. We'll have more than 90 entries in this year's parade, said Kristen Humgartner, executive director of the Hometown Lamar's Heritage Foundation. It might be a record, which shouldn't be too surprising since Saturday will be filled with activities ranging from food trucks, a merchant and farmer's market, a 5K frozen fun run, a 65-foot obstacle court, a superhero meet and greet, and a 7 p.m. concert by the Schmidt Brothers, who play everything from rock, pop, and country. This is in addition to the continuation of the carnival midway rides and even more free ice cream. Heimgartner said the nice thing about Ice Cream Days is that the majority of the events take place in Lamar's downtown district, in addition to a few nearby locales like the Plymouth County Historical Museum, 335 First Avenue Southwest, the site of an old-fashioned root beer float stand, and the Lamar's Arts Center at 200 Central Avenue Southeast, which will have two new exhibits opening during the four-day festival. Ice Cream Days is a true community effort, she said. It wouldn't happen if it wasn't for our business and nonprofit partners, as well as more than 150 volunteers. In some national news, the U.S. Department of Education is preparing to move its special education and civil rights offices outside the agency, a seismic change that some advocates warn could disrupt services for millions of students with disabilities. Education Secretary Linda McMahon said Tuesday that the Office of Special Education and Rehabilitative Services would enter into an agreement to outsource its programs to the Health and Human Services Department, which is run by Robert F. Kennedy, Jr. Her agency also inked a similar deal to begin transferring its anti-discrimination work in the Office for Civil Rights to the Justice Department. Agency officials claimed the moves, which were immediately hailed by congressional Republicans and criticized by Democratic lawmakers, would have no effect on students and families who say they've experienced discrimination. Critics, including special education advocates and the Education Department's union, strongly disagreed. This will leave our most vulnerable students and families who have been shut out of our education system without the services they need and without protection when they face discrimination, Rachel Gittleman, the president of the union, said in a statement.
The new moves are among the most significant steps the Trump administration has taken to dismantle the Education Department, despite laws mandating that certain programs remain within the longstanding agency. The Washington Post first reported the announcement. Students with disabilities have been one of the groups most affected by the Education Department's downsizing, which included attempting to fire hundreds of workers tasked with preventing discrimination in schools. During one recent record-breaking government shutdown, the Trump administration fired almost every worker in the Education Department's Special Education Division, U.S. Today first reported, only to reverse its layoffs weeks later. The announcement is also the latest attempt by the Trump administration to use interagency agreements to effectively kill the Education Department without congressional action. Over the past year, the Education Department initiated more than a half dozen partnerships with other federal agencies, including the Labor and Interior Departments, to outsource much of its work. The Education Department cut its workforce in half in March of 2025. U.S. Health Secretary Robert Kennedy ordered an American passenger exposed to hantavirus on a cruise ship to remain in quarantine despite medical advice and against her will, the Wall Street Journal reported Tuesday. The passenger, Angela Perryman, 47, was one of 18 Americans quarantined in the U.S. after Andy's hantavirus cases were found aboard a cruise ship this year. The group was initially placed at a Nebraska quarantine unit. A Department of Health and Human Services official told Reuters that midnight, June 21st, marks the completion of the 42-day monitoring period. Perryman told the Journal that a copy of an order from Kennedy was slipped under the door to her room, informing her she could not return home. President Trump invoked the Defense Production Act to address constraints in weapons supply and development for munitions production and supply chains, according to a memo made public Tuesday. There is growing concern in Washington about the capacity of U.S. weapons manufacturers to meet demand. General Motors and defense company Lockheed Martin will collaborate on projects to strengthen the U.S. manufacturing

officials Tuesday over an alleged scheme to rig the bidding process for managing the state's estimated $10 billion Medicaid home care program, harming patients and caregivers as well as taxpayers. The U.S. military said Tuesday it struck a vessel in the eastern Pacific, killing one person and leaving two survivors, the latest such attack that human rights groups label as extrajudicial killings and Washington describes as targeting of narco-terrorists. The FBI said Tuesday that it thwarted a planned attack on the Ultimate Fighting Championship mixed martial arts event on the White House lawn on the weekend, taking five people into custody, according to court documents. The plot involved using explosive-laden drones to strike the north side of the White House with the aim of funneling attendees toward an exit where snipers planned to open fire on fleeing spectators, the FBI alleged. President Trump attended the event, which was staged without incident on his 80th birthday, along with several senior Republican lawmakers, donors, and administration officials. The five people charged appeared to subscribe to anti-government conspiracy theories and were motivated in part by anger at the handling of investigative files related to sex offender Jeffrey Epstein, according to court documents. On June 10th, FBI and our law enforcement partners became aware of a potential threat to the UFC America 250 event in Washington, D.C., involving individuals outside of the National Capital Region, FBI Director Kash Patel said in a social media post. You are listening to the reading of the Sioux City Journal for Wednesday, June 17th on IRIS, the Iowa Radio Reading Information Service for the Blind. Now let's turn to some sports news. The Knicks have finally done it. They've brought a championship back to New York City, their first since 1973, ending a long string of disappointing results and playoff flameouts. How will their 2026 NBA championship compare with other New York pro sports titles? Will Jalen Brunson and OG Anunoby, the Knicks' playoff heroes, stand alongside the Derek Jeters, the Eli Mannings, and the Joe Namaths of the world? Let's look back at some other significant championships in New York sports history. The New York Liberty are the 2024 WNBA championship. The Liberty won their first ever WNBA title in 2024 via a Game 5 victory over the Minnesota Lynx, following Gotham's FC's NWSL championship in 2023. It marked a continued resurgence of women's sports in the Big Apple. The Liberty were one of the WNBA's three originally founding franchises in 1997, yet finally claimed their first title 27 years later. The New York City Football Club 2021 MLS Cup. Like the Liberties, NYCFC's 2021 MLS Cup win, which it claimed in penalties over the Portland Timbers, was the club's first in its history. NYCFC achieved the cup in just its seventh season as a franchise, one of the quickest ascensions in the league's history. The New York Giants in the Super Bowl 42 in 2008. In the first of two battles between the Giants and the Patriots, New York took down a Goliath in that undefeated New England squad in Super Bowl 42. The Giants won 17-14, capped by an 83-yard game-winning drive that featured the David Tyree helmet catch and Plaxico Burress' go-ahead touchdown. The New York Yankees received the 1996 World Series.
The Yankees' 1996 World Series win over the Atlanta Braves in six games ended their 18-year

drought title and sparked the beginning of one of the biggest modern dynasties in Major League Baseball history. It also marked the start of the Core Four's run: Jeter, Mariano Rivera, Andy Pettitte, and Jorge Posada, who racked up four World Series wins from 1996 to 2000. The New York Rangers 1994 Stanley Cup. The Rangers claimed the 1994 Stanley Cup in a seven-game series against the Vancouver Canucks. With their 3-2 win in Game 7, the Rangers snagged their first title in 54 years, still their only championship over the last 80 years. Similar to the Knicks' run, the title was a unifying moment for New York sports fans. The New York Islanders' 1983 Stanley Cup. In 1983, the Islanders became just the second NHL team to win four straight Stanley Cups. They did it in dominant fashion, sweeping the Wayne Gretzky-led Edmonton Oilers to cement their dynasty. It was also their 19th consecutive playoff series win, a North American professional record that still stands today. In 1996, the World Series with the New York Mets. After the Mets' inaugural season in 1962, they finally escaped the cellar by winning the 1969 World Series. The Mets entered the season as 100-1 underdogs, and even when they made the World Series, they were heavily favored to lose. But the Miracle Mets beat the Baltimore Orioles in five games for their first of two World Series in franchise history. And the New York Jets in the 1969 Super Bowl III. The earliest championship on this list, the Jets' 1969 Super Bowl win, paved the way for the National Football League as we know it today. After the NFL's Green Bay Packers won the first two Super Bowls, the Jets of the rival American Football League defeated the NFL's Baltimore Colts 16-7, led by Namath under center. The win proved the AFL was legit and led to the two leagues' eventual merger. Barbara Intermill's nutrition column. We noticed it right away in 2005 when the first GLP-1 medication for people with diabetes hit the market. I was part of a team of registered dietitians and certified diabetes educators at the time. Our patients were not exactly thrilled when they learned this new medication required two daily injections with a needle, but they were over the moon when they experienced the main side effect: weight loss. As word of this new class of diabetes medication spread, many of my overweight patients who did not have diabetes wished they could use it to help lose weight. They couldn't. Fast forward a couple of decades, this particular category of drugs, known as glucagon-like peptide 1 receptor agonists, or GLP-1, is still used to treat type 2 diabetes. But this same class of medications has now been approved to treat obesity as well. For example, Wegovy, a different dose of the same drug as the diabetes medication Ozempic, and newly approved Foundayo are now marketed specifically for weight loss with a simple once-a-week injection or once-a-day pill. The result? Many overweight people with or without diabetes are losing weight with these medications, and along with weight loss come some side effects. Rapid weight loss associated with these drugs has caused some experts to coin the term Ozempic face to describe what happens when a person loses a significant amount of facial fat. Wrinkles become more apparent, eyes appear to sink in, and cheeks begin to sag. Slower but steady weight loss can sometimes prevent this. Rapid weight loss also can cause weakness due to a sudden loss of muscle mass.
To prevent this, the body needs a daily intake of protein and a steady habit of exercise. Most experts recommend 20 to 30 grams of protein at each meal or three times a day. For perspective, one egg contains about 7 grams of protein. A tablespoon of protein powder provides about 16 grams of protein, and a small 3-ounce portion of meat, fish, or poultry supplies about 21 grams of protein. And don't forget, we also get protein in beans, nuts, vegetables, and grain-based foods. GLP-1 meds also slow digestion, so plenty of dietary fiber and fluids is recommended to avoid constipation. Find fiber in plant foods such as fruit, vegetables, whole grains, beans, and nuts. These drugs work because they reduce hunger and increase a feeling of fullness after eating. That means every bite needs to count nutritionally. Precious bone mass can be lost, for example, if you skimp on calcium as you lose weight. Dairy foods like milk and yogurt provide this essential mineral. They also are a good source of high-quality protein to maintain muscle during weight loss. Bottom line, with any weight loss technique, nutrition really does matter. In the weather department, a long-anticipated and dramatic global climate shift arrived, federal forecasters said June 11th as they confirmed the start of El Niño conditions. The announcement also added to mounting evidence suggesting this El Niño will be unusually strong, potentially supercharging droughts, heavy rainfall events, and heat waves. Previous El Niños led to some of the hottest years on record, such as in 2024. El Niño is part of a larger climate cycle driven by the temperature of water in parts of the Pacific Ocean. The natural climate pattern affects weather planet-wide, bringing a mix of bag of conditions across the globe. The new forecast from the National Oceanic and Atmospheric Administration's Climate Prediction Center anticipates a very strong El Niño. It may rival the strongest El Niño events in historical record dating back to 1950. The Climate Center's Michelle LaHarue said in an email. The pattern also is expected to reduce hurricane activity in the Atlantic and could bring a milder winter and lower heating bills to millions of Americans. World leaders express concern about the prospect of droughts, heavy rainfall events, and heat waves. El Niño conditions will pour fuel on the fire of a warming world, United Nations Secretary General Antonio Guterres said in a video statement this month. A strong event could create ripple effects for months to come. In NOAA's latest update, we have a 63% chance of becoming very strong in the upcoming winter, LaHarue noted. However, she added, there is still some uncertainty, with a 1-in-3 chance of this not being a very strong El Niño. While there's no evidence that climate change increases the frequency or intensity of El Niño events, the World Meteorological Organization noted it can amplify the effects. Given that water temperatures in the tropical Pacific are already as much as 10 degrees Fahrenheit above average, concern is rising at the UN that this El Niño could feed on that extra heat and devastate vulnerable and unprepared communities worldwide. When federal forecasters confirmed El Niño conditions, they used data from satellites showing sustained changes in winds and water temperatures in the tropical Pacific Ocean. Those temperatures briefly skyrocketed in the El Niño region during the first week of June to record levels for this time of year. El Niño is a part of a climate cycle known by scientists as El Niño Southern Oscillation, or ENSO.
It originally was recognized by fishermen off the coast of South America in the 1600s, with the appearance of unusually warm water in the Pacific Ocean around Christmas. The name means the little boy, or Christ child, in Spanish. When El Niño conditions aren't present, the cycle can be in neutral or La Niña phases. How will El Niño affect U.S. weather? While forecasters say it's too soon to know specifics, the climate pattern has hallmark features that they expect. There is potential for a drier, warmer summer across the Northwest, Northern Plains, and the Upper Midwest, prolonging drought in some areas and increasing wildfire risk, according to AccuWeather. Overall, El Niño increases the chances of above-average temperatures across the northern and western U.S. El Niños can lead to wet conditions along the Gulf Coast and Southeast, easing the drought there, according to AccuWeather. California tends to see a much wetter year with El Niño, said Abby Fraser, a geography professor in the School of Climate, Environment, and Society at Clark University. It's never a guarantee because every El Niño is different, she noted, but often we can expect conditions to be more favorable for things like atmospheric rivers that bring a lot of rain to Southern California. Heavier snowfalls also are possible in the California mountains, according to AccuWeather. Hawaii may see increased rainfall in the summer, then dry drought conditions in fall and winter, Fraser said. Particularly of concern is the greater risk of wildfire there, she said. We can already see signs of El Niño causing increases in upper-level westerly winds across the tropical Atlantic, Colorado State University hurricane researcher Phil Klotzbach said. These winds act to prevent tropical storms from forming. And El Niño tends to significantly increase activity in the eastern North Pacific, especially in the central and western parts of the basin, Klotzbach said. Warmer waters, increased low-level spin, and reduced vertical wind shear all contribute to this increase. In business news, Elon Musk, already the richest man on the planet, is now the world's first trillionaire, wealthy enough to spend $1 million a day for 2,700 years, thanks to the IPO for his company, SpaceX. SpaceX's much-anticipated initial public offering, when a private company goes public by selling its stock to the public for the first time, raised $75 billion, giving the company a value of about $1.77 trillion. Instead of offering a range of share prices, as most IPOs do, SpaceX set a fixed share price of $135 a share. That meant investors had to take it or leave it. They took it, buying 555.6 million shares. The company began trading on the NASDAQ June 12th using the ticker symbol SPCX. But the increase in Musk's net worth also has drawn attention, rising from about $793 billion to $1 trillion, a jump of 26%. His net worth could change further depending on SPCX stock price. The IPO doesn't mean Musk has $1 trillion in cash. Instead, he has a paper net worth, an estimate based on the market value of the assets he owns, including SpaceX and Tesla, of about $1 trillion. That reflects the value of his stake in SpaceX, not actual cash. $1 trillion with 12 zeros is a number so big it can be hard to comprehend in ordinary terms. A few comparisons may help. Let's start with the estimated time it would take to spend $1 trillion.
$1 a second for 31,700 years, $1 million a day for 2,738 years, $1 million an hour for 114 years, or consider stacking $1 trillion in cash. In $1 bills, it would be 67,866 miles high. In $100 bills, it would be 679 miles high. Are there other ways to measure it? Yes. As a percentage of U.S. GDP, 3.1% based on annualized current dollar GDP of about $31.8 trillion in quarter one, 2026. The U.S. federal spending, 14.3% based on outlays of about $7 trillion in fiscal years 2025. And the U.S. federal trade deficit, 56.3% based on the Congressional Budget Office's deficit figure of $1.775 trillion for fiscal year 2025. Or $1 trillion divided equally among everyone in the United States would amount to $2,919 per person, assuming a population of 342.6 million. Some news to watch. Details began to emerge Tuesday of the U.S. and Iran's interim agreement to end the war in the Middle East, with President Trump saying it will rule out a nuclear weapon for Tehran and a U.S. official saying it allows Iran to sell oil upon signing. The Memorandum of Understanding, signed this week, though not yet public, extends a tenuous ceasefire announced in April by another 60 days to allow the warring countries to negotiate a permanent truce. Under the deal, the U.S. will end its blockade of Iran's ports, while Tehran will restore the passage of oil tankers and other maritime traffic through the Strait of Hormuz, which it was effectively blocked since the U.S. and Israel launched strikes February 28th. Trump said the agreement states clearly that Tehran will not have a nuclear weapon, and the full text would be made public in a formal setting in a few days. Iran has long said that it will not develop a nuclear weapon and that its nuclear program is for peaceful purposes only. Trump gave shifting rationales for attacking Iran, but appears to have achieved little of what he said he wanted. Iran's theocratic government remains in place. Its ballistic missile program has not been dismantled, and it has not ended its support for anti-Israel militias like Hezbollah. The accord exposes Trump to criticism from fellow Republicans ahead of midterm elections in November. Meanwhile, Iran's leaders could face renewed protests if they fail to ease economic pressures after a destructive war. Israel didn't directly participate in the negotiations and distanced itself from both the April ceasefire and the latest U.S.-Iran agreement, adding uncertainty to whether the new ceasefire will hold. The war affected most countries in the region, killing more than 7,000 people, mostly in Iran and Lebanon, which Israel invaded in March after Iran-allied Hezbollah joined the fighting. U.S. Vice President J.D. Vance claimed the agreement included Israel and Lebanon, contradicting Israeli Prime Minister Benjamin Netanyahu, who said on Monday Israel is not bound by it and will not withdraw from southern Lebanon. A Hezbollah spokesperson told Reuters the group believed Iran would not agree to a permanent truce if the Israeli occupation was not ended. Iran's military command, Qatam al-Anabiya Central Headquarters, warned that Israel should expect a hard response if it did not stop its attacks on southern Lebanon. A senior U.S. official said the agreement allows Iran to immediately begin selling oil and fuel and included banking, transportation, and insurance services to facilitate the sales.
U.S. and Iranian officials say the deal could eventually deliver substantial economic benefits to Iran by lifting sanctions and unfreezing foreign assets. It could also set up a $300 billion reconstruction fund paid for by neighboring Gulf states that host U.S. military bases and were hit by Iranian attacks during the war if Iran complies with other terms. And on this day in history, in 1925, Allied powers in the League of Nations signed the Geneva Protocol, which reaffirmed prior bans on using poisonous gas in warfare and added the prohibition of bacteriological weapons. In 1940, England sent the liner RMS Lancastria to evacuate more British troops, as well as women and children, from France 2 weeks after it started withdrawing from Dunkirk. Caught unprotected off the port of Saint-Nazaire, the ship was sunk by German planes, the attack lighting a resulting fuel spill. The estimated death toll was between 4 and 7,000, more than the losses of the Titanic and Lusitania combined. In 1957, black people began boycotting stores in the city of Tuskegee, Alabama, in protest of state legislation that deprived them of municipal votes by placing their homes outside city limits. In 1967, China had its first successful test of a thermonuclear weapon, a three-stage hydrogen bomb that yielded 3.3 megatons and was part of its two bombs, one satellite project. Soviets initially had helped China develop its weapons program until relations deteriorated in the late 1950s. And in 1994, football legend O.J. Simpson was arrested and faced double murder charges after a low-speed police chase on Interstate 405 in Los Angeles that lasted about an hour and was broadcast on live TV across the nation. And that does it for today's reading of the Sioux City Journal for Wednesday, June 17th, 2026. I'm your reader, Grace Barter. You can access a recording of today's reading on our website, iowaradioreading.org, at any time. 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

Welcome to today's reading of the Council Bluffs, the Daily Nonpareil, for today, I believe it is Wednesday, June 17th, 2026. I'm your reader, Erin Monfort, and here is our first story. Iowa's Mo Kaysen returning to TV. Barbecue Pitmaster returns to cable on July 13th. This is from Susan Stapleton of the Des Moines Register. The charcoal is already crackling in the collective imagination of Food Network fans because this July, the network drops its most combustible lineup yet. And at the center of the flames is Mo Kaysen, the Iowa-born pitmaster stepping into the spotlight as one of the judges on Pitmasters, Food Network's newest, rawest, most unrelenting barbecue competition. Food Network is rolling out a stacked slate of summer programming, from Guy's Grocery Games Global Games Tournament to the behind-the-scenes mayhem of Kitchen Chaos. But the crown jewel is Pitmasters, premiering Monday, July 13th at 8 p.m. Central Daylight Savings Time. Hosted by Andrew Zimmern, best known for the Bizarre Foods franchise, the series drops elite barbecue teams into the wilderness for a week-long around-the-clock battle where sleep is optional, fire is mandatory, and $50,000 is on the line. The judging panel is a powerhouse. Zimmern, Australian chef and barbecue pro Jess Pryles, Texas-based chef Ernest Cervantes, and Iowa's own Kaysen, who brings decades of smoke wisdom to the table. Teams will cook from sunrise to sunset to sunrise again, managing fire, fatigue, and a gauntlet of escalating challenges. It's survival, skill, and smoke, all unfolding under the watchful eyes of four of the most respected names in barbecue. Food Network has done barbecue competitions before, but Pitmasters is something else entirely. It's not a studio show. It's not a backyard challenge. It's a wilderness crucible, where the elements are as much an opponent as the other teams. Who is Mo Kaysen? Before he was a Food Network star, Kaysen was a Des Moines kid learning the language of smoke from his grandmother, Margaret Kaysen. A self-taught pitmaster, he built his culinary career the hard way. Long nights, long drives, and a relentless belief in the craft. Since 2006, he has competed in more than 270 barbecue contests across 35 states, all while holding down a full-time job. His resume reads like a pitmaster's dream tour. Appearances on Destination America's Pitmasters, Barbecue Pit Wars, and a growing presence as a judge, mentor, and ambassador for American barbecue. He's also an author. His 2024 National Geographic cookbook, Big Mo's Big Book of Barbecue, cemented him as not just a competitor, but a storyteller of smoke, tradition, and technique. This report was syndicated from USA Today Network via Reuters Connect. From barbecue to pork, we head to our second story. Producers push for trade pact at World Pork Expo. This is from Danelle Eller of the Des Moines Register. Continuing the U.S. trade agreement with Mexico and Canada, the nation's two largest agricultural trading partners, is critical for Iowa and other American farmers, say producers, economists, and others attending the World Pork Expo in Des Moines. Citing ongoing trade turmoil, rising prices, and farmers' continued financial struggles, farm group leaders at the expo urged the Trump administration to renew the U.S.-Mexico-Canada agreement, which is slated for review in July. It's been wildly successful, Julie Kinney, CEO of the Agribusiness Association of Iowa,
said during a roundtable discussion at the expo held at the Iowa State Fairgrounds Wednesday and Thursday, June 3rd and 4th. The event annually draws some 10,000 pork producers and ag professionals from around the world to Iowa, the nation's leading pork producer. The review of the agreement comes as U.S. cattle producers are seeing strong returns, but producers of corn, soybeans, and other crops are facing a fourth year of potential losses while trying to dig out from especially difficult seasons in 2023 and 2024. Rob Brenneman, a Southeast Iowa pork producer and National Pork Producers Council Board president, said during an expo press conference that the challenges of trade and tariffs have been big. The U.S.-Iran war is driving up fertilizer and fuel prices at a time when costs for crop inputs already were rising, Brenneman said. The price of everything just keeps going up, he said. President Donald Trump's barrage of tariffs and trade agreements, disagreements, helped push the U.S. farm trade deficit to $40.7 billion in 2025, increasing it by 12% over 2024. The USMCA, which Trump signed into law in 2020 during his first term, provided a rare bright spot amid the turmoil. Mexico, which spent $30.6 billion on U.S. farm goods in 2025, was the top foreign buyer of corn, pork, and dairy products, and second largest buyer of soybeans. Canada followed at $28.2 billion and was the largest buyer of eggs and ethanol and the fourth largest buyer of pork and beef, U.S. Department of Agriculture data shows. In Iowa, Mexico and Canada were the state's largest buyers of farm goods, spending a combined $3.3 billion. The USMCA not only gives us preferential market access and zero tariffs to both countries, it has helped with the integration of our supply chains, making sure that we can be very competitive in a global economy. Maria Ziba, the National Pork Producer Council's Vice President of Government Affairs, said during a news conference. Altogether, the U.S. exported $8.4 billion in pork in 2025, with Mexico buying about a third of the total. NAIG points to hopeful signs from China. Participants in a Farmers for Free Trade roundtable at the expo said the USMCA works and politicians should do no harm with the review. If you can take the politics out of the room, the buyers and sellers of the products want to do business, said Randy Miller, a Central Iowa farmer and an American Soybean Association board member. He added that if we can keep the politicians in step with where we need to be, it will make a huge difference. Trump met with China's President Xi Jinping in May, an indication that trade tensions are easing. But the country's tit-for-tat tariffs last year slammed U.S. soybean exports to China, which fell nearly 76%, USDA data shows. Even with the decline, China was still the largest buyer of U.S. soy. Iowa Agriculture Secretary Mike Naig said in a news conference that agriculture took center stage during Trump and Xi's talks, and not just in side rooms with deputies talking about these things. There are more details that need to be forthcoming, but we know that China has made agreements or commitments around soybean purchases, he said. China has said it will purchase 25 million metric tons of soybeans from this year's crop after pausing all U.S. soybean purchases for about 5 months. The USMCA agreement gives U.S. soybean growers an advantage in Mexico over Brazilian producers who have aggressively increased their share of the global market, especially in China. Christopher Pudenz, an Iowa Farm Bureau Federation economist, said at the Free Trade Roundtable. While improvements may be needed in the USMCA agreement,
It provides U.S. crop and livestock producers stability, said Kinney, CEO of the Agribusiness Association of Iowa. In a challenging ag economy, I think people crave certainty, said Kinney, whose group represents producers of seed, fertilizer, and other farm supplies. A predictable trade arrangement with our two largest trading partners and neighbors is so incredibly critical, she said. This report was syndicated from USA Today Network via Reuters Connect. Davenport defends against open meeting suit. This is from Sarah Watson of the Quad City Times. Davenport council members issued a formal response to two open meeting lawsuits earlier this month, defending the city's presentations and calling the lawsuits frivolous and meant to intimidate and harass the council. Former council member and 2025 mayor candidate Judith Lee filed two lawsuits against 8 of the 10 current city council members, alleging they violated Iowa open meetings law when city staff gave presentations during a city administrator update portion of the meeting that were not detailed more specifically on the agenda or reflected in the minutes. The city filed a response to the lawsuits May 1st in court, the city said in a news release. Its position is that the meeting agenda is fully compliant with Iowa law. During the March 25th meeting, the city's deputy clerk gave a presentation on changes to an administrative policy on open records requests, and the chief financial officer gave a monthly budget analysis. Both presentations were information only, the city said. No policy decisions or votes were taken or set to be taken based on the presentation, the city said. The city stated Iowa courts have long held that a public meeting agenda does not have to itemize every presentation or discussion in advance. The March 25th agenda, the city stated, was posted more than 24 hours in advance with a 338-page packet, and the meeting was live-streamed, recorded, and posted online. The city's response also lists specific dates during Lee's time on the city council where she engaged in the practice she is now challenging. For example, on September 15, 2021, the city's filing states Lee asked the then-mayor to provide information on the crime task force. On February 22, 2023, Lee gave a presentation on violations issued by the Iowa Department of Natural Resources and provided copies. And on November 15, 2023, Lee gave a presentation on the Waste Commission of Scott County, staff changes, and asked the deputy city clerk to put an exhibit on the screen. In none of those instances, the city stated, were the presentations on the agenda. The city also noted in its filing that Lee named only 8 of the 10 council members in the suit, although all were present during the March 25th meeting. The city states it believes Lee filed the lawsuit with the intent to harass those 8 council members that have not agreed with her. Each one of us ran on transparency, and these presentations are meant to provide information publicly as a critical step towards transparency, said Jasmine Newton, alderwoman at large. It is unfortunate that Ms. Lee has decided to personally sue the 8 of us that do not agree with her. In its filing, the city requested Lee be sanctioned for filing a blatantly frivolous suit that aims to harass and intimidate the defendants. Davenport supports a citizen's right to bring grievances to the court, it said in the news release. It respects the legal process and the court's role in the reviewing of the public record and the applicable law. The city is confident it meets and exceeds the requirements of open meetings law. From the Digest section, Forum on Health Plan on Wednesday at UNO. Public health officials from Pottawatomie County, along with Douglas, Sarpy, and Cass counties in Nebraska, will host an informational session and public forum Wednesday to help the public better understand the region's 2024 through 2028
Community Health Improvement Plan. The event, Community Health in Action, Understanding the CHIP, runs from 5:30 to 7 p.m. at the University of Nebraska, Omaha's Community Engagement Center in rooms 230 and 231. The session will outline how the CHIP, CHIP, was developed, how community input shaped its priorities, and how residents can participate in efforts to improve access to care, transportation, nutrition, and mental health services across the metro area. The CHIP serves as the region's roadmap for addressing key health needs. Public invited to Open House Tuesday on Linkages Study. The Council Bluffs community is invited to weigh in on a study looking at how to better connect downtown Council Bluffs to downtown Omaha. An open house for the Council Bluffs Linkages Study will be held Wednesday, June 17th from 4 to 8 p.m. at the Council Bluffs Public Library at 400 Willow Avenue. Attendees can drop in any time during the open house. The study has been exploring ways to improve transportation between the two cities, including looking at the possibility of a Council Bluffs streetcar line and adopting rapid bus transit like Omaha's ORBT line. It has been evaluating locations, costs, phases, funding, and environmental issues. The open house will be posted by the City of Council Bluffs in coordination with the Metropolitan Planning Agency and project partners. Afterwards, the feedback will be used to develop the recommendations for the study's final report. The city stated in a news release that the study is aiming to improve mobility, regional connectivity, and access to jobs, services, and destinations between Council Bluffs and Omaha. The release state attendees of the meeting will be to review maps, exhibits, and study findings, compare transit and multimodal transportation concepts, explore potential corridor and river crossing connections, learn how recommended alternatives were identified, and ask questions and share feedback. A final report from the project consultants is anticipated for delivery in October. Learn about the linkage study and access more materials about the studies, research, and the various options under consideration at fhu.mysocialpinpoint.com/council-bluffs-linkages. Gas prices down average of 11.1 cents in Iowa. With the New Deal Sunday with Iran promising to allow oil to resume travel through the Strait of Hormuz, gas prices in Iowa have been continuing to fall in recent days. GasBuddy's survey of 2,036 fuel stations in Iowa found the average price of gasoline dropped 11.1 cents per gallon in the past week, according to a news release Monday morning. Prices are 63.5 cents per gallon lower than a month ago, even though they remain 81.2 cents per gallon higher than a year ago, according to GasBuddy's analysis. In the Omaha metro area, gas averages $3.82 per gallon and is down 11.7 cents, slightly exceeding Iowa's state average. The national average price for gas fell 9.3 cents per gallon in the past week, averaging $3.99 per gallon on Monday. The national average price of diesel dropped 11.7 cents to about $5.18 per gallon. The cheapest station in Iowa was at $3.27 per gallon Sunday, while the most expensive was at $4.99 per gallon. GasBuddy compiles data from more than 11 million weekly price reports across 150,000 gas stations. Average gasoline prices fell in 47 states over the last week, with the national average dropping below $4 per gallon late Sunday for the first time since mid-April. Patrick DeHaan, head of petroleum analysis at GasBuddy, said in the release,
The decline came as oil prices moved sharply lower in reaction to news of a potential deal between the United States and Iran, though it remains to be seen whether the agreement will hold. The real test now shifts to the Strait of Hormuz, where any reopening and resumption of normal oil flows would be the clearest signal that the relief is durable. A Tamwa man fatally shot during arrest attempt. An Tamwa man was fatally shot when members of the U.S. Marshals Service attempted to serve an arrest warrant last week. Michael Zurich, 31, of Tamwa, had a warrant out for his arrest for violating parole issued in early May, according to court filings. Members of the U.S. Marshals Service attempted to serve the arrest warrant on June 10th. During the warrant being served at a residence in Tamwa, a U.S. Marshal, who has not been identified, discharged his firearm, according to a news release from the Iowa Department of Public Safety. Zurich was shot and died at the scene. The deputy who shot Zurich is placed on administrative leave, the release said. Findings of the investigation conducted by the Iowa Division of Criminal Investigation and the Tamwa Police Department will be reviewed by the Wapello County Attorney and the Iowa Attorney General. Thunderstorms, derecho, damaged crops, property in Iowa last week. The weather continued to pose challenges in many parts of the state last week, according to the Iowa Crop Progress and Condition Report, released by the USDA National Agricultural Statistics Service. Several rounds of severe thunderstorms, including a derecho that crossed parts of Iowa into Illinois last Wednesday, caused damage to crops, farms, homes, and communities, particularly across southern and eastern Iowa. Heavy rainfall also flooded some fields and created challenging conditions for farmers, with some crop damage and stress being reported, said Secretary Nag. Our thoughts are with those affected as recovery efforts continue. Additional thunderstorms are forecast over the next several days, with severe weather possible again on Wednesday. Farmers had 3.6 days suitable for fieldwork during the week, ending Sunday, 1.9 days less than last year. Topsoil moisture condition rated 1%, very short, 14% short, 66% adequate, and 19% surplus. Subsoil moisture conditions rated 2% very short, 15% short, 70% adequate, and 13% surplus. Corn emerged reached 97%, 1 percentage point ahead of last year. Corn condition rated 79% good to excellent. Soybean planting reached 98% complete, which is 1 percentage point behind last year. Soybeans emerged reached 95%, which is 3 percentage points ahead of last year. Soybean condition rated 70% good to excellent. Oats headed reached 78%, which is 11 percentage points ahead of last year. Oats condition rated 83% good to excellent. Pasture condition rated 77% good to excellent. The weekly report is also available on the USDA's website at www.nass.usda.gov. An active pattern over Iowa brought multiple waves of severe weather, including a derecho and tornadoes, according to Justin Gleason, state climatologist with the Iowa Department of Agriculture and Land Stewardship. Heavy rain across portions of the state also produced localized flooding and unseasonably high rainfall totals. Temperatures remained above average, with departures in the 4 to 6 degree range. The statewide average temperature was 73.2 degrees, 4.2 degrees above normal. Weekly precipitation totals ranged to 0.04 inch at Spencer Municipal Airport in Clay County to 7.44 inches in Russell. The statewide weekly average precipitation was 2.37 inches. The normal is 1.27 inches. Several stations reported the week's high temperature of 95 degrees on the 9th, on average 15 degrees above normal.
Cherokee of Cherokee County and Spencer Municipal Airport reported the week's low temperature of 47 degrees on the 14th, on average 11 degrees below normal. U.S. will move special ed. Change could disrupt services for students with disabilities. This is from Zachary Schirmelli of USA Today. The U.S. Department of Education is preparing to move its special education and civil rights offices outside the agency, a seismic change that some advocates warn could disrupt services for millions of students with disabilities. Education Secretary Linda McMahon said Tuesday that the Office of Special Education and Rehabilitative Services would enter into an agreement to outsource its programs to the Health and Human Services Department, which is run by Robert F. Kennedy, Jr. Her agency also inked a similar deal to begin transferring its anti-discrimination work in the Office for Civil Rights to the Justice Department. Agency officials claimed the moves, which were immediately hailed by congressional Republicans and criticized by Democratic lawmakers, would have no effect on students and families who say they've experienced discrimination. Critics, including special education advocates and the Education Department's union, strongly disagreed. "This will leave our most vulnerable students and families, who have been shut out of our education system, without the services they need and without protection when they face discrimination," Rachel Gittleman, the president of the union, said in a statement. The new moves are among the most significant steps the Trump administration has taken to dismantle the Education Department, despite laws mandating that certain programs remain within the long-standing agency. The Washington Post first reported the announcement. Students with disabilities have been one of the groups most affected by the Education Department's downsizing, which included attempting to fire hundreds of workers tasked with preventing discrimination in schools. During one recent record-breaking governmental shutdown, the Trump administration fired almost every worker in the Education Department's Special Education Division, USA Today first reported, only to reverse its layoffs weeks later. The announcement is also the latest attempt by the Trump administration to use interagency agreements to effectively kill the Education Department without congressional action. Over the past year, the Education Department initiated more than a half dozen partnerships with other federal agencies, including the Labor and Interior Departments, to outsource much of its work. The Education Department cut its workforce in half in March 2025. 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

Holland of Reuters. U.S. President Donald Trump said Russia should make peace with Ukraine after a very good meeting with President Volodymyr Zelensky on Tuesday, in comments that sparked cautious optimism among G7 leaders that a peace deal could be struck. The upbeat mood over the Ukraine war, now deep into its fifth year, stands in stark contrast to Zelensky's meeting with Trump in the Oval Office last year, when he was told he had no leverage in potential peace talks with Russia. Zelensky and his European allies came to this week's G7 summit in the French lakeside resort of Evian-les-Bains, hoping to impress upon Trump that Ukraine's battlefield fortunes improved thanks to its drone incursions deep into Russia. Trump, who arrived at the summit brandishing a preliminary deal to end his war with Iran, said he would do what he could to end the conflict in Ukraine, but there were few details of any concrete steps to raise the pressure on Moscow. "Look, Russia should make a deal," Trump told reporters, adding that too many young men were dying on the battlefield on both sides. "I'm going to do whatever I can." German Chancellor Friedrich Merz said Trump's statement that Russia should end the war was cause for cheer. "I found him to be very cooperative, and I also saw him listening very attentively," Merz told reporters. "And in that respect, once again, it gives me a certain degree of optimism that we here as Europeans and as Americans are now doing everything we can together to end the war." After the group meeting with Trump, Zelensky told Reuters that G7 leaders agreed that Russia was not winning the war. He said they also discussed additional sanctions targeting Russia's oil exports, its banking sector, and its military production to bring Moscow to the negotiating table. Ukrainian public broadcaster Suspilne later showed a clip of Zelensky saying he hoped to meet Trump again on Tuesday. "Our teams will be meeting over the course of the next 24 hours at various levels and will continue to meet," Zelensky said. "I think that tomorrow we will also meet separately with Trump." Regents want say in provost and VP hires. This is from Vanessa Miller of the Cedar Rapids Gazette. Iowa's Board of Regents will consider next week adopting a new policy, giving it more say in the selection of not just university presidents, but also all of the president's direct reports, vice presidents, and provosts. Currently, Iowa's nine-member Board of Regents, appointed by the governor and confirmed by the Iowa Senate, considers among its most important duties choosing the presidents that preside over its three public universities, University of Iowa, Iowa State University, and the University of Northern Iowa. The chosen president then has final say over its cabinet, vice presidents, and provost, among other hires. Although that power will remain, a new policy the Board of Regents will consider next week would put one regent on every search committee created for open provost, vice president, and other positions that report directly to the university president, like the director of athletics. The proposed policy language, going before the full board for approval next week, directs the regent president to appoint one member of the Board of Regents to serve as a member of the search committee utilized for the selection of any provost, vice president, or other direct report to the university president. Then, instead of leaving it to the board's executive director to keep all the regents informed of the search progress, regents assigned to search committees will have that responsibility. The policy change, if approved, comes after the legislature in 2024 passed Senate File 2435, giving regents final say not just in choosing university presidents, but in naming semifinalists and finalists. When electing a president of an institution of higher learning, the board may use a president

Presidential Selection Committee, according to the new law, only members of the board shall serve as voting members of a Presidential Selection Committee. Despite that change, the 12-member search committee that recently identified David Cook as Iowa State's next president used group consensus to identify semi-finalists and finalists, according to a Regents spokesman, instead of letting the four Regents on the committee make the final call via vote. That process irked some lawmakers who wrote to Regents to remind them of the new law. This is a significant departure from past presidential selection processes, where the Board of Regents abdicated their responsibility in electing a university president, allowing candidates to be narrowed down by some of the most extreme factions of the campus community, wrote Representative Taylor Collins, Republican of Mediaopolis. These past processes were not only a mistake, but following such an approach in the selection of Iowa State's next president would now be illegal. Collins, in the most recent session, introduced House Study Bill 538, which would have allowed only regents to serve on presidential search committees and could have kept presidential finalist names private. That measure passed out of committee, but did not survive the funnel. Biennial course review. Many of the other policy changes regents will consider next week stem from legislation that was either proposed or passed in the last session, including measures curtailing diversity, equity, and inclusion practices and reviewing general education curricula. The board will biennially review the courses available to fulfill undergraduate general education requirements at each university, according to one policy the board will consider passing next week. In addition, the review will identify courses with substantial diversity, equity, and inclusion, DEI, or critical race theory content. Additionally, Governor Kim Reynolds on April 30th signed House File 2539 into law repealing the board's authorization of the Iowa Minority Academic Grants for Economic Success Program, known as IMAGES, established to encourage in-state minority students to attend a Regent university and ensure family income doesn't prevent them from pursuing post-secondary education. A proposed policy change under Regent consideration for next week would eliminate mention of IMAGES in board policy and mention of affirmative action. And now for some lighter news. New for June, five fresh titles to add to your reading list. This is from Chris Hewitt of the Minnesota Star Tribune. It's never too early to break out the beach reads, whether you're heading to the cabin, a hammock, or a lake with unusually warm water. We have some suggestions for you, including a literary superstar who became an Oscar nominee earlier this year, and a couple of guys who have Taylor Swift's ear. The Hardest, Longest Race by Eric Moskowitz. Moskowitz, who won a Pulitzer Prize for being part of the Boston Globe team that reported about the Boston Marathon bombing, turns to history for this nonfiction account of the first coast-to-coast automobile race in the United States. It took place in 1909. It's not a spoiler to disclose that a Ford Model T was declared the winner in Seattle. The race began in New York City. But it would spoil things to reveal the controversy that followed. Moskowitz traces the 23-day, 4,106-mile journey, promising insight into the drivers, the rugged terrain, and the impulse behind the ocean-to-ocean race, which was organized to help the then-new horseless carriage giant gain a foothold with consumers. That seems to have worked, by the way. This is out now. The Housewives Underground by Caitlin Tiffany. There's a lot to unpack in the National Enquirer-esque subtitle of this one, the untold story of the women who made the JFK assassination our most enduring mystery. Tiffany's nonfiction account focuses on three ordinary women who were friends
and who, bothered by inconsistencies in the Warren Commission's official investigation of the assassination, decided to dig deeper, watching and rewatching the Abraham Zapruder film while begging FBI honcho J. Edgar Hoover to do something. The book's description promises both hijinks and a serious examination of the 60s to 70s era, when faith in our government began to evaporate. Out June 23rd. No Dumb Questions by Jason and Travis Kelsey. Swifties will be poring over this one for references to Travis's fiancé, podcast guest, world's richest female musician. The Kelsey Brothers book, subtitled And All of Our Dumbest Answers, is an offshoot of their New Heights podcast, specifically the No Dumb Questions segments, in which they answer listeners' off-the-cuff queries on any topic. While pre-selling the book, the Kelseys promised that Dumb Questions covers not just football, but also politics, relationships, food, and the proper way to eat cereal. Out now. Land by Maggie O'Farrell. Hamnet made the Irish writer a superstar, and the film version for which she co-wrote the screenplay earned her an Oscar nomination this year, so it's a sure bet that she has lots of new fans. O'Farrell's latest is also a history-inspired novel, taking place in Ireland in the 1860s, shortly after the Irish potato famine. It's another story of a parent and child. Thomas and his 10-year-old son Liam are participating in the mapping of Ireland when an encounter with a ghostly creature incapacitates Thomas and forces young Liam to take over. It's an epic novel that illuminates how the events of the 1860s shaped one family for generations to come. Out now. Slasher Summer by E. L. Chin. Six friends whose descriptions roughly correspond to the characters in 80s movie The Breakfast Club, plus an additional preppy guy, were obsessed with a movie called Slasher when they were in high school in the 1980s. They even participated in blood-soaked Rocky Horror Picture Show-style live reenactments of it. But things turn from live to dead when, as middle-aged adults, they attend a reunion in the same cabin where Slasher was filmed. Why not just say Bloody Mary in the mirror three times and get it over with, huh? It's the perfect situation for a maniacal killer to become an uninvited guest, and sure enough, one does. Will the final girl manage to survive? Will anyone? Out June 23rd. Financial Chemistry. Life's too short to let money issues spoil a first date, especially in the autumn of your life. For singles of a certain age, the finances of dating can get tricky. Many older Americans are rolling in wealth. Others are hemorrhaging money from divorce, supporting adult children, or overextended on mortgage debt. The person sitting across the table could be the millionaire next door or on the brink of bankruptcy. Age makes things different, said George Mann, personal finance editor at AARP, the magazine. The older that you get, the harder it can be to get a rough idea of a potential partner or a date's finances. Older daters face a unique set of challenges, AARP reports in its June-July issue. Retirees generally live on a fixed income. They're more likely to be on a budget. They are potentially more vulnerable to scams, and they may run into conflicting values around matters of etiquette, such as who picks up the check. Here are seven money tips for older daters from AARP, NerdWallet, and other sources. Number 1. Figure out who's paying. Traditional rules of heterosexual courtship dictate that the man pays on a first date, Mann said. Many older Americans still live by those rules, but not all, and older daters are free to set rules that feel comfortable to them. You get to the point where you are two mature adults, and you can talk about money and expectations, Mann said. If you prefer to pay on a first date, AARP columnist Lizzie Post suggests, saying something like, please,
let it be my treat, regardless of how this works out. If you'd rather split the bill, say so up front. Your forthrightness will set the tone for future dates. If you can't talk about who should pay on the second date, man said, it's probably not a good match. Number 2. Set a budget. The average American spends $168 per date, according to a 2025 survey from BMO. Younger daters tend to spend more than older ones. Gen Z spends an average $194 on a night out, compared with $191 for millennials, $172 for Gen X, and only $127 for boomers, BMO reports. Older Americans should set a budget for dating, AARP suggests, especially if they are on a fixed income. If you exhaust your monthly budget, stop going on dates. In addition to saving money, that rule can help you pace yourself in the dating pool, Mann said. Number 3. Consider low-cost fun. A lavish first date can create a sense of heightened and perhaps uncomfortable expectation, AARP reports. To keep things low-key, consider a low-cost destination, like a local zoo. No zoo in your area? Think coffee shops, museums, or bookstores, dating coach Bella Gandhi said. Setting a dating budget can inspire you to think up inexpensive dates, Mann said. For example, a monthly dating budget of $200 might allow for only one steakhouse dinner, but it could fund several coffeehouse outings. Number 4. Carry cash. There are at least 2 good reasons to bring cash on a first date, AARP reports. First, cash in hand makes it easier to split a bill, especially if the other party is pressing to treat. You can counter by saying, I really appreciate that you want to treat me, but I'm not comfortable with that, so I'm going to leave $40 here, Post said. Second, if the date is not going well, cash makes it easier to make your escape. Number 5. Look out for scams. Americans over age 60 lost more than $7.7 billion to internet scams in 2025, with the average older victim losing more than $38,000, according to the FBI. The dating world for older Americans is rife with potential scams. Roughly half of online daters ages 50 and over have encountered a likely scam on a dating site or app, Pew Research reports. Dating sites can be risky for people of all ages, and particularly older adults, because scammers often target people who are likely to have accumulated retirement savings, said Kimberly Palmer, personal finance expert at NerdWallet. There are several ways to guard against dating scams, AARP says. One is to verify the identity of the prospective dating partner, searching their name online, or running a reverse image search on a photo. And be alert for clues that a potential dating partner may be planning a scam. Any request for money for any reason before you meet is a huge red flag, Mann said. Also, any refusal to meet in person is a huge red flag. Number 6. Don't feel obligated to talk about money. Daters should wait for the right time to talk about money, AARP advises. If someone asks you a money question on a date that feels too personal, you don't have to answer it. In response, a good question is, why do you want to know? Mann said. Number 7. Don't let money ruin your date. Avoid the impulse to label someone as cheap or profligate after 1 or 2 dates, AARP advises. Instead, take some time to learn what they have gone through in their financial life. It's not like everybody in the world is going after your money, Mann said. They may be on the dating site because they're looking for love. For the last few minutes of today, we are going to jump back to yesterday, Tuesday, June 16th, 2026, Daily Nonpareil, for a few more local stories. 2024 West Fair Queen receives scholarship from Scott Stewart of the Council Bluffs Nonpareil. Monica Osborne was awarded the Steve and Sue Wolkin Endowed 4-H Scholarship through the Iowa 4-H Foundation. The award was among 127 Iowa 4-H scholarships
valued at more than $155,000, according to a news release. More than 450 applications were submitted. The Wolkin Scholarship is open to college students who are a member of State 4-H Council. She attends Drake University in Des Moines, majoring in education with endorsements in communication and English, and a minor in leadership. She is the daughter of Michelle Osborne and James Vogel of Trainer. Osborne is a 14-year member of 4-H, where she developed strong communication, leadership, and service-driven skills through clothing, food, and nutrition, swine, and extensive leadership project work, according to the release. She served on State 4-H Council as a youth trustee on the Iowa 4-H Foundation Board and as a presenter at the National Ignite by 4-H Conference. Osborne said in the release that 4-H equipped me with the confidence and skills to advocate for issues I am passionate about. She plans to become a secondary social studies teacher. Iowa 4-H Foundation scholarships acknowledge the hard work and dedication of young people. Emily Severade, executive director of the Iowa 4-H Foundation, said in the release, "Their time in 4-H has helped them to become beyond ready for whatever is next for them." Woman wins $150,000, also by Scott Stewart of the Council Bluffs Nonpareil. A Western Iowa woman won $150,000 by matching four of the five white balls and the Powerball in the National Lottery's June 6th drawing. Her initial prize of $50,000 was tripled because she paid an extra $1 for the $2 game's power play option, according to a news release from the Iowa Lottery. Angela Bothwell of Woodbine bought her winning ticket at Taylor's 1961 U.S. Highway 30 in Missouri Valley and claimed her prize Tuesday at the lottery's Storm Lake Regional Office. Powerball is offered by 48 lotteries across the country, with drawings at 9:59 p.m. on Mondays, Wednesdays, and Saturdays. Costume exhibit opens. This is from Jocelyn Messersmith of the Omaha World Herald. Costumes worn by characters including Cinderella, Mary Poppins, Captain Jack Sparrow, and Maleficent have arrived in Omaha as the Durham Museum hosts the Midwest debut of Heroes and Villains, the Art of the Disney Costume. Since late May, visitors of all ages have been able to get behind-the-scenes looks at the craftsmanship of gowns, capes, uniforms, and other pieces from live-action Disney films. They've also had opportunities to step into Cinderella's workshop to see how the classic character has been interpreted across different TV and movie iterations. The elaborate details and expansive attraction even shocked frequent museum members like 69-year-old Cindy Billinger from Papillon, who visited the exhibit with her family. "I've never seen anything like it before," Billinger said. The display showcases nearly 70 ensembles spanning close to five decades of Disney film and TV, and centers on some of the most popular Disney characters, including Cinderella, Maleficent, Mary Poppins, Captain Jack Sparrow, and Aladdin. Dawn Myron, the senior marketing and brand manager at the museum, said that this exhibit has had great feedback among guests as it brings in different generations of Disney lovers. "Every costume in here is a cultural icon," she said. "It is something that is in these great stories that we've all heard of since we were little. They just all have such awe and wonder associated with them." This isn't the first costume exhibit the Durham has had. Bill Myers, a 92-year-old Omaha native who's been volunteering at the museum for 16 years, said the last costume period exhibit the museum had was based on Downton Abbey in fall 2022. He said he could relate to that one more than their current Disney one, but he said guests are enjoying the current exhibit. While the Durham has had many historical exhibits, museum guest Teresa McKinley from Fremont said she thought the Heroes and Villains exhibit was the most fun. "It's the most kid-friendly exhibit, I think. It's neat to see all the different Cinderellas together," she said. Her young daughter, Abigail, agreed that her favorite part of the exhibit was all of it. She has her own Cinderella dress at home
that she just outgrew, so she was excited to see the real costumes up close. Beyond the costumes on display, the museum also has daily activities that relate to the exhibit, including watercolor sketching, where kids can create their own hero or villain, a mannequin dressing activity where kids can fold and drape fabric like they are creating a costume, and magnet paper dolls that can be dressed in different outfits. The Durham is also screening movies that include the costume scene throughout the exhibit. The next one will be the 2017 Beauty and the Beast, starring Emma Watson, on June 21st. The exhibit will be on display until October 25th, from June through August. The Durham Museum will stay open late on Tuesdays until 8 p.m., with admissions for all ages, $5, after 5 p.m. For details, visit durhammuseum.org. That brings us to the end of today's reading of the Council Bluffs Daily Nonpareil. I'm your reader, Erin Monfort. Thanks for sharing your time with IRIS, the Iowa Radio Reading Information Service for the Blind.

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1: Hello. 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Today's high is 86 and low will be 57. It's going to be a breezy Wednesday with a thunderstorm or two, winds west to southwest at 10 to 20 miles per hour, mainly clear Wednesday night. Thursday, a high of 76 and a low of 55. Friday, a high of 81 and a low of 63. And Saturday, a high of 82 and a low of 67. We're going to have a breezy Wednesday with a couple of thunderstorms, and these thunderstorms can bring hail and damaging winds. Winds west to southwest, 10 to 20. Extremes for Monday, it was 74 in Oskaloosa and 47 in Spencer. The sunrise today was at 5:40. The sunset tonight is at 8:51. Moonrise today is at 8:22 a.m. and moonset today 11:34. Now let's take a look at the headlines from today's Des Moines Register. The Libertarian hopefuls kicked off the ballot. President, a nuclear ban, part of the Iran deal, and Iowa school districts use E-Verify to avoid next Roberts scandal. Here's Barb with our first article.
2: Thank you, Christy. Libertarian hopefuls are kicked off the ballot. A state panel voted to remove Libertarian candidates for governor and Iowa's 3rd Congressional District from the November 3rd general election ballot, and the candidates are vowing to appeal the decision in court. Republican voters, strategists, and activists challenged the candidacies of gubernatorial candidates Nicholas Kluba, 3rd Congressional District candidate Marco Battaglia, and 2nd Congressional District candidate Vic Stewart. The three-member state objection panel heard the challenges on Monday, June 15th. The panel said Kluba and his lieutenant governor candidate, Jules Cutler, failed to qualify for the ballot because Cutler did not submit an affidavit of candidacy by the June 2nd deadline. And the panel said 3rd District candidate Marco Battaglia could not appear on the ballot because his affidavit of candidacy and nominating papers do not match his legal name, Mark T. Anderson, even though he had previously run on election ballots as Marco Battaglia. Kluba, Cutler, and Battaglia say they will appeal the panel's ruling to district court. "We have over 8,000 petitions signed," Cutler said. "I think not appealing it would be doing a disservice to the people who actually signed those petitions." The panel found Stewart qualified for the general election ballot, unanimously voting to dismiss a complaint against him. Republicans are expected to face competitive elections this fall as they seek to retain the governor's office and their full control of Iowa's congressional delegation. Having Libertarian candidates on the ballot could pull away votes from Republicans that they need to win. Election analysts at the Cook Political Report rate Iowa's governor's race and the 3rd District as toss-ups. The 2nd District is considered likely Republican. The challenge against Kluba and Cutler's candidacies from Milwaukee Republican Kevin Arrowsmith revolved around Cutler's failure to provide a signed affidavit of candidacy to the Iowa Secretary of State's office. Cutler said an employee of the office, Danny Phillips, told her she did not need to submit a separate affidavit of candidacy and that Phillips would not accept Cutler's affidavit when she tried to submit it. Kluber turned in his own affidavit of candidacy, as well as more than 8,000 signatures of Iowans who support placing the proposed gubernatorial ticket on the ballot, exceeding the 3,500 signature threshold. Phillips, however, testified to the panel that Cutler did not provide an affidavit of candidacy or ask if she was required to provide one. "I think there's a factual issue that appears to be very much in dispute," said Attorney General Brenna Byrd, who sits on the panel. "Ms. Phillips says that the affidavit of Lieutenant Governor was never offered as part of the petitions. Ms. Cutler and others say that the objection was offered and it was rejected as not necessary by Ms. Phillips." The panel comprised of Byrd, Iowa Secretary of State Paul Pate, and Secretary of Agriculture Mike Nagg, all Republicans, ruled unanimously in favor of the challenge against Kluber and Cutler, removing the gubernatorial ticket from the ballot. "I tend to side with the election worker because I don't think she has a reason not to follow the law," Byrd said. "That hasn't been seen here. And as she described it, I think that affidavit, for whatever reason, may not have been filed." State Auditor Rob Sand, a Democrat, recused himself from hearing the challenge because he is running for governor. If Kluber stays off the ballot, Sand and Republican Zach Lane will be the only gubernatorial candidates on Iowa's ballot. At the hearing, Kluber and Cutler's attorney, Jake Hurd, questioned Phillips' memory of the day the clients submitted their nominating papers. Cutler said she believes Phillips made a mistake and doesn't remember Cutler trying to offer an affidavit of candidacy. "It is natural for her to make a mistake, and I'm willing to give that to her," Cutler said. "What I would really appreciate, the objection panel to look at is her memory." After the hearing, Cutler criticized the panel's proceedings. "That is the most disappointing, frustrating, and disheartening experience I've had in 30-plus years since I immigrated as a 16-year-old girl from the Soviet Union," Cutler said. A split panel voted to remove Battaglia from the ballot because he did not run under his legal name of Mark Anderson. Ellen Ostergren, an attorney for challengers Annie Kuhl and Wes Enos, said allowing someone to run for office under a different name would confuse voters, but would stop a candidate next cycle from saying, "My name's Chuck Grassley. I'm running for Senate," Ostergren said. However, Battaglia ran for governor as a Libertarian in 2018, losing the primary and then running as the party's nominee for Attorney General that year. Battaglia also was the Libertarian nominee for Lieutenant Governor in 2022. Mr. Battaglia has appeared on the ballot in three general elections as Marco Battaglia, said Stephanie Berlin, chair of the Libertarian Party of Iowa. "He is known professionally as Marco Battaglia in his band. Everybody knows who he is as Marco Battaglia." He also ran for Congress in the 3rd District in 2024, but was removed from the ballot for a different reason and ran as a write-in candidate. Sand asked Berlin about Battaglia's previous runs for office under the name Marco Battaglia. "Wouldn't an objection at this point, when he's already done it, be in some way as unfair?" he said. Berlin agreed. Byrd said she believes Iowa law is clear that candidates have to run under their own names. "I don't think Iowa law allows someone to run for office under a fictitious name that's not their name," Byrd said. The panel voted 2-1 to uphold the challenge against Battaglia, with Byrd and Pate in favor and Sand opposed. With Battaglia off the ballot, Republican U.S. Representative Zach Nunn and Democratic State Senator Sarah Tron-Garriott will be the only candidates on the ballot in the 3rd District, which includes the Des Moines Metro. Battaglia said he faced pressure from Republicans earlier to drop out of the race. He said Nunn and Kuhl, who is a Republican strategist and advisor to Nunn, visited his home and asked him to drop out. Battaglia said he also received a call from U.S. Health and Human Services Secretary Robert F. Kennedy, Jr. Officials with Nunn's campaign said they believe Battaglia submitted petition signatures gathered by an outside group, which could constitute an illegal in-kind contribution to Battaglia's campaign under federal law. After meeting with Nunn and Kuhl, Battaglia told them in a text that he would consider ending in the candidacy, quote, "if you would be willing to introduce impeachment of the president for treason, bribery, and other high crimes and misdemeanors," end quote. Kuhl refused. To be clear, this is not a negotiation. Zach will not be making any promises about official policy actions in exchange for your removal from the ballot, she wrote in a text to Battaglia. After the hearing, Berlin criticized what she called threats against Battaglia, saying Nunn and Kennedy offered Battaglia time in the White House and visits to the Trump administration officials if he dropped out. We are not the Republican JV team, she said. We are not backing down. Kuhl disputed the characterization in a statement, saying no offer, inducement, or other thing of value was ever proposed or provided in exchange for withdrawing the nomination petitions. Stewart will appear on the general election ballot in Iowa's 2nd District after the panel voted unanimously to dismiss the objection against him. Bernie Hayes, chair of the Linn County Republicans, argued Stewart should be disqualified because he identifies himself as Rick Stewart on his affidavit of candidacy, but turned in nominating petitions identifying himself as Richard Stewart. Ostergren, who represented Hayes, said he did not know whether he would appeal the panel's ruling. Stewart will join Republican Joe Mitchell, Democrat Lindsey James, and no party candidate Dave Bushaw on the ballot in the Northeast Iowa District.
1: Iowa school districts use E-Verify to avoid next Roberts scandal. In the wake of Ian Roberts' September arrest for ignoring an immigration judge's order that he leave the country, state leaders have pushed for government officials to vet job candidates through E-Verify. Des Moines Public Schools officials have said they didn't know Roberts, a Guyanese immigrant, was authorized to work in the United States when he became superintendent in 2023. Roberts claimed he was a U.S. citizen on employment paperwork and backed up his statement with a Social Security card, which a federal prosecutor later said was fake. District officials declined to answer questions from the Des Moines Register about how Des Moines Public Schools has altered hiring practices since Roberts' arrest. A spokesperson said the district can't discuss the issue because the district is suing JG Consulting, the executive search firm that recommended Roberts for the superintendent position. However, according to an E-Verify database, the district registered to use the portal on February 3rd, about 4 months after Roberts' arrest. The district registered as other state leaders pushed public employers to check job applicants' work authorization more thoroughly. Last October, in the wake of Roberts' arrest, Governor Kim Reynolds signed an executive order that required state agencies to use E-Verify to review job and professional licensure applications. She then signed a bill June 2nd that requires all public employers and private schools to use the portal and other federal database. E-Verify tells employers whether applicants are eligible to work in the United States based on information in Social Security Administration and U.S. Department of Homeland Security databases. Third Degree Screening CEO Jimmy Walters, who conducts background checks for Des Moines Public Schools and other Iowa districts, said many education leaders began using the portal after Roberts' arrest. E-Verify, meanwhile, is at the heart of Des Moines Public Schools' lawsuit with JG Consulting. The district sued the Texas-based search firm in October, accusing JG Consulting officials of breach of contract and negligence for failing to catch the fact that Roberts couldn't work in the United States. In an answer to the district's complaint, JG Consulting argued that Des Moines Public Schools officials should blame themselves. The district failed to comply with the legal requirements to verify Roberts' immigration status and work authorization status, an attorney for the company wrote in a November 6th court filing. For its part, district lawyers suggested in a March 11th filing that Des Moines Public School officials thought JG Consulting confirmed Roberts' eligibility status before he arrived in Iowa. JG Consulting led the district to believe it was a registered agent with E-Verify and would be checking immigration status of candidates, the district's attorney wrote. Iowa State Senator Dave Sires, who unsuccessfully argued for the Iowa Department of Education to take over the Des Moines Public Schools after Roberts' arrest last fall, said he does not believe the state's new law would have caught Roberts. While the law requires districts to enter job applicants' information into E-Verify, Sires said Des Moines Public School officials seemed willing to ignore red flags about the superintendent before his arrest. He pointed to the fact that Roberts initially submitted a resume that stated he earned a doctoral degree from Morgan State University. In its legal filings, JG Consulting's attorneys say the firm caught the error and alerted the district officials before the school board hired Roberts. "I want our kids to be the brightest and best in the whole nation," he said. "We're trickling toward the bottom, and these are the reasons. I'm amazed. It's just shocking to me that no one ever checked out what he said." Critics say E-Verify is unreliable. Federal clerks may enter information incorrectly or slowly. Last year, after an ICE raid at an Omaha meatpacking plant, the president of the targeted company said managers used E-Verify. But according to ICE, job applicants evaded detection by using stolen Social Security numbers. In August, after ICE arrested a police officer who lacked work authorization in Maine, a Homeland Security spokesperson criticized the town's leaders for reckless reliance on E-Verify. Despite these problems, Des Moines-based immigration attorney Raziel Argueta said the database is employer's best solution. E-Verify is not perfect and riddled with issues, he said, but there is not anything better.
2: The president says a nuclear ban is part of the Iran deal. President Donald Trump said on June 16th that a secret peace agreement with Iran, the text of which has not been released, dictates that Iran will never be allowed to have a nuclear weapon. A preliminary agreement that was announced last weekend promises to bring an end to the fighting that has killed thousands in Iran and 13 American service members, rocked the global economy, and strained the United States' relationships with some of its closest allies. The truce is also expected to return the Strait of Hormuz to its pre-war toll-free operating status and end a U.S. naval blockade on Iranian ports. Trump, who's currently attending a Group of Seven summit in France, said that, quote, all hell will rain down, unquote, on Iran if it does pursue a nuclear weapon. The only thing that really matters to me is Iran will never have a nuclear weapon, and it says it loud and clear, he said. Formal details about the agreement have yet to be revealed, but Trump administration previously said the understanding would commit Iran to further talks about dismantling its nuclear program over the next 60 days. Vice President J.D. Vance and Iran's top negotiator, Mohammad Bagher Ghalibaf, are expected to attend the formal signing in Geneva on June 19th. The Foreign Affairs Department of Switzerland said it could take place at the Bergenstock Mountaintop Resort, a location proposed by the Pakistani and Qatari mediators, as well as by the United States and Iran. Upon signing the Memorandum of Understanding, Iran will loosen its grip on the Strait of Hormuz, and the United States will lift its months-long blockade of the vital trade route. Iranian state media on June 16th reported that operations to lift the blockade were beginning, but said vessels should still coordinate with the country's military. Oil prices fell on June 16th, hitting a three-month low amid optimism about the agreement. Brent crude futures were down $2.48, or about 3%, at $80.69 a barrel early on June 16th. A day earlier, oil prices dropped almost 5% after Trump announced the framework agreement. In the United States, the average cost of a gallon of gas was $4.04 as of June 16th, according to AAA. Gas prices have fallen for the last 3 weeks as crude oil prices remain below $100 a barrel. Meanwhile, Pope Leo XIV, who clashed with Trump over the conflict earlier this year, praised the preliminary agreement as he left the papal residence on June 16th. Quote, there will still be several points to settle, but it is always better to do so through dialogue, through negotiations, and not by returning to war, Leo said, according to Reuters. Trump denied reports that Iran would receive $300 billion to rebuild as part of the negotiations. Multiple news organizations reported on June 15th that Vance said Iran could gain access to $300 billion in reconstruction funds if the country complies with the peace talks. But Trump called the reports fake news on social media and blamed it on his political rivals, whom he called Democrats. On June 16th, a source with direct knowledge of the peace deal told Reuters that a $300 billion private fund designed to trigger investment into Iran is outlined in the agreement, and more than half that sum has already been committed. The fund is designed to give both sides an economic incentive to conclude a final deal, said the source, who spoke on condition of anonymity because the plan has not yet been announced. The new fund is a private investment vehicle, not a reparations program, and will not include any government money or grants, the source said. Companies based in the United States, the Gulf Arab states, Asia, South America, and Africa have agreed to commit financing, the source added. Investments pledged span energy, logistics, manufacturing, and transport, the source said. The mechanism envisages regional countries contributing in various ways, the Iranian source said. These include securing loans, establishing credit lines, or directly financing the reconstruction of sites damaged in the war. Trump said he plans to hold a news conference to release the text of the Memorandum of Understanding with Iran so it can explain what it means. The president also said he likes the idea of sending a finalized agreement with Iran to Congress for approval, setting the stage for a potential Senate vote on the deal once it is finished. Former President Barack Obama, in a June 15th interview with ABC News, said it's doubtful any agreement will be significantly different or a significant improvement from the deal that we had in the first place, noting that the agreement worked for a long stretch of time before the United States withdrew. Trump pulled out of that deal, the Joint Comprehensive Plan of Action, in 2018, calling it a horrible and one-sided agreement that didn't bring calm or peace. Meanwhile, Trump has invoked the Defense Production Act to address constraints in weapons supply and development for munitions production and supply chains, according to a memo made public on June 16th. The move comes amid concern about the capacity of U.S. weapons manufacturers to meet demand. At least four people were killed in Israeli drone strikes in southern Lebanon on June 16th, the Lebanon National News Agency reported. The Israeli military did not immediately comment on the alleged attack. Israeli strikes targeting Hezbollah in Lebanon are complicating ongoing diplomatic efforts to end the Iran war. On June 16th, Iran's top negotiator said Israeli ground forces must pull out of Lebanon as the United States and Iran prepare for the signing ceremony. Israeli Prime Minister Benjamin Netanyahu has said troops will not leave southern Lebanon, where more than 1 million people have been displaced. He said that Israel would respond to any future attacks by Hezbollah. Trump, on June 16th, expressed frustration at Israel's military campaign, saying he's not happy with the way Israel has handled themselves.
1: Thank you, Barb. Carlin says he can't ask voters to back Hinson. Jim Carlin, who lost Iowa's Republican U.S. Senate primary earlier this month, said he cannot tell his supporters to vote for Ashley Hinson, the GOP candidate who beat him. In an unusual move, Carlin posted a message to supporters on his campaign website saying, "We do not owe blind loyalty to any political party. Votes should be earned, not assumed." So let me be direct. I cannot in good conscience ask you to vote for Ashley Hinson, he wrote. She does not share our values, and a Republican label is not enough. It has never been enough. And until our party understands that our votes must be earned, not assumed, nothing will change. Hinson handedly defeated Carlin by 48%, 48 percentage points in the June 2 primary, carrying all 99 counties and winning 74% of the vote to Carlin's 26. Henson, who represents Northeast Iowa's 2nd District in Congress, has the endorsement of President Donald Trump, incumbent U.S. Senator Joni Ernst, Governor Kim Reynolds, and most major Republicans in the state. Carlin, a former state senator, also lost a U.S. Senate primary in 2022 against U.S. Senator Chuck Grassley by a similar margin. In his message, Carlin wrote that perhaps it is time for something new. Perhaps it is time for a Christian constitutional conservative movement or a party that actually represents the people who still believe in faith, family, freedom, truth, borders, honest money, and the Constitution of the United States, he said. And if standing for those things means losing elections for a season, then so be it. Better to lose fighting honorably than to win by surrendering everything that matters. Iowa law prevents Carlin from running in the November 3rd general election as an independent or third-party candidate. Henson heads into the general election with a financial advantage over a Democratic nominee, Josh Turek, reporting more than $6 million in the bank ahead of the primary, compared with $726,000 for Turek. The Republican-aligned Senate Leadership Fund has pledged to spend $29 million on advertising this year to get Henson elected. The Senate Majority PAC, a Democratic super PAC, has committed to spend $13.4 million against her. Still, Republicans expect a tough fight to hold the Senate seat this year, as Democrats view it as a potential pickup in their effort to flip control of the chamber. Following Turek's primary win, elections analyst and Cook Political Report at Sabato's Crystal Ball shifted their ratings of Iowa's contest from a likely Republican victory to the more competitive leans Republican category. Ashley will continue to unite Iowans behind her common sense, conservative agenda, and earn the votes of all Iowans, Republican, independent, and Democrat, who want a strong, effective leader as their next senator, said Henson's communication director, Billy First.
2: And now in the Metro and Iowa section, appeals court orders a new trial in Urbandale School's abuse lawsuit. An Iowa appeals court has ordered a new trial for a school district accused Urbandale Schools of failing to protect child from abuse. Parents Jody and Michael Safras sued the Urbandale Community School District in 2022. The complaint alleged that, beginning in 2018, another student pressured their child to send them nude photos, then shared the photos with classmates, causing widespread harassment. The other student continued pressuring the Safras child, eventually escalating to inappropriate touching during classes, according to the suit. Safras' child was so disturbed she began avoiding school and ultimately required treatment for several mental health diagnoses related to her classmates' abuse. The family sued the district, accusing officials of negligence for failing to prevent the abuse. The case went to trial in November 2024, and the jury found the district at fault for negligence, but did not award any damages. Now, the case is on track for a new trial after the Iowa Court of Appeals found the district court judge made several errors that could have affected

0: landed in our favor, she said. As a family, we continue to fight for the safety of all students in every classroom and hope this decision serves to protect other students who are forced to navigate similar circumstances, end quote. The previous finding of negligence also triggered investigations by the Iowa Board of Educational Examiners, which oversees educator licensure, and the Iowa Attorney General's office, although no findings or discipline have been announced by either entity. The Board of Educational Examiners also, in November 2025, launched an investigation against Turpindale Superintendent Rosalie Daca for alleged ethics violation, including falsifying or omitting material information in compliance reports, failing to follow federal or state law tied to her duties, failing to protect student and staff safety, and repeatedly falling short of minimum standards as an administrator. No findings have been announced in that case as well.
1: Outbreak at pig facility is now over. State says cytorabies no longer found there. The cytorabies outbreak that threatened the U.S. largest pork-producing state has ended, according to the Iowa Department of Agriculture. Testing at roughly 10 pig operations near a small central Iowa facility hit by pseudorabies in late April have all tested negative for the highly contagious virus, the state ag department said Monday, June 15th. Thanks to a strong, coordinated effort, this situation has been resolved, and we were able to successfully contain and eradicate the pseudorabies virus from Iowa, said Mike Naig, Iowa Agriculture Secretary, in a statement. The April pseudorabies outbreak was the first reported in a commercial herd since 2004. Before that, pseudorabies plagued pig herds in Iowa and the U.S. It can kill or stunt the growth of hogs or cause abortions or stillbirth in sows and result in tens of millions of dollars in losses. The U.S. Department of Agriculture traced the Iowa outbreak to five sows transported to the state from Texas, where the herd was housed outdoors and likely had contact with feral swine, which can carry the disease. Even though pseudorabies was eliminated from U.S. commercial swine herds, it's still found in wild or feral swine populations, which remain a potential threat of exposure for domestic pigs, said the State Ag Department in May. The government's response allows Iowa and the U.S. to retain its pseudorabies disease-free trade status, the Iowa Ag Department said. The testing also lifted a quarantine on the facilities, allowing producers within the area to again move livestock. About 100 pigs in the Central Iowa facility were destroyed to prevent the disease spread, the Ag Department said in May. Naig said the World Pork Expo in Des Moines earlier this month that state and federal government and pork industries will evaluate the response to the outbreak, as well as how the infected pigs made it to Iowa.
0: Regents will conduct DEI and CRT reviews. The Iowa Board of Regents plans to regularly review university courses for quote-unquote substantial DEI or critical race theory content. A revision to the Regents' academic program review allows the board to analyze all undergraduate general education courses every 2 years at the University of Iowa, Iowa State University, and the University of Northern Iowa. The board approved the first reading on April 22nd. The second and final reading passed on Tuesday, June 16th, in a 5-3 vote. Board documents note the staff will start conducting the reviews during the 2026-27 academic year. Regents President Robert Kramer said a disconnect between the regents and the Iowa legislature was uncovered in the most recent legislative session, noting that DEI, or critical race theory, isn't as widespread as legislators believed. This policy is a way for the board to know what is going on in general education and what's required, Kramer said. We're going to look and see what the DEI content is, but we'll probably find out that there's not nearly as much as what the legislature thinks. Kramer said the regents believe the majority

0: The majority of faculty are presenting DEI in a fair and professional manner of describing what these things are, but not pushing an agenda one way or the other. But improved transparency is a good for all of us to know just what's going on. The Regents will not eliminate classes because of the policy, nor will it add required credits, Cranmer noted. The new policy arrives nearly a year after a new Iowa code was established to impose diversity, equity, and inclusion restrictions at all three of Iowa's public universities. Senate File 243 prohibits the University of Iowa, the University of Northern Iowa, and Iowa State from maintaining or funding DEI offices and from creating new ones. The law also states that the three universities cannot hire anyone to conduct the duties of a DEI office or require anyone to submit a DEI statement. The three universities have collectively redirected more than $2.1 million from diversity, equity, and inclusion roles and offices in response to the new law. The Regents twice delayed a vote on a similar course policy in 2025, citing a need to further review feedback. The proposal that appeared before the Regents in June 2025 would have allowed a student to opt out of required courses in their major, minor, or certificate that have, quote, substantial content that conveys diversity, equity, and inclusion, DEI, or critical race theory, CRT, unless the Regents approve it as an exception. The policy would have restricted professors from presenting contested, controversial ideas as settled fact. The new policy does not include a provision allowing students to opt out of classes. Regent Nancy Dunkel said she appreciates the motivation behind the policy because, quote, we all want our universities to provide an education that's rigorous, fair, and focused on the pursuit of knowledge rather than political advocacy, end quote. Yet she was skeptical whether the Regents should review the courses. We want students to be exposed to different viewpoints and to develop the critical thinking skills necessary to evaluate ideas for themselves, Dunkel said. But the question is not whether those goals are important, but whether requiring the Regents office to review courses for DEI or critical race theory is the right way to achieve that, and I don't believe it is. Dunkel said the issue should not be whether race, inequality, history, public policy, and culture can be discussed, but that they are taught in a way that encourages inquiry, evidence, and critical analysis. A strong university does not avoid difficult subjects, Dunkel said. It teaches students how to engage them thoughtfully. She said it's the board's job to govern when reviewing class content moves the Regents into a management role. We risk creating a new layer of bureaucracy while weakening the distinction between oversight and direct academic control, Dunkel said.
1: Governor's COO tapped to lead new Regents Efficiency Department. A member of the governor's staff is tasked with finding new revenue streams at Iowa's three public universities as the head of the Iowa Board of Regents new Efficiency Department. Jacob Nicholson, operating officer of Governor Kim Reynolds' office, will earn $205,000 as the Regents' chief efficiency officer, a role that was made official on Tuesday, June 16th. The board did not publicly post the job and didn't discuss this specific position during their meetings in February or April. Nicholson will work on the board's Revenue Enhancement and Productivity Study, or REAPS, which was created in December to identify new revenue streams at the University of Iowa, Iowa State University, and the University of Northern Iowa. Nicholson has unique experience in helping to reorganize state government and State of Iowa boards and commissions, Senior Communications Director John Lehman said. And Iowa Board of Regents leadership wanted to capitalize on his skills and background for this new position at the board office. Nicholson will officially step into the role on June 25th, though how he will help generate new revenue streams and what the position entails remain unclear. He was earning an annual salary of $183,851 in the governor's office. Nicholson is a native of Slater and graduated from Iowa State University with honors, earning a bachelor's degree in political science. Reynolds named Nicholson her chief operating officer in 2022, promoting him from his position in the Iowa Department of Homeland Security and Emergency Management. He started with Iowa's DHS in 2008, ultimately becoming the Response Division Administrator in 2019, a position he held until his promotion. Nicholson has responded to more than 25 presidentially declared disasters, including the COVID-19 pandemic, the 2020 derecho, and widespread record flooding across the state in 2019. Reynolds said Nicholson had proven himself as a strong leader during our state's most challenging times when she appointed him in 2022, and that his depth of knowledge and experience will make him a great asset to the people of Iowa. Regent Kurt Tayden, who is coordinating the REAPS study, did not specifically discuss the new position at his February and April updates. On April 22nd, Tayden said they established a target savings of $35 million over 3 years, which is roughly 5% of all regent appropriations from the state general fund. He also said that the board office would develop and distribute a request for proposals for a consultant to assist with phase two of this initiative, which went out on May 8th with a June 5th response deadline. The RFP, request for proposal, requested proposals from consultants capable of performing a comprehensive review of new and additional revenue streams and cost efficiencies across all regent institutions. The RFP asks the consultant to present cumulative findings to the board in February 2027 with specific emphasis that each school find revenue outside the normal funding resources of state appropriations, tuition, and federal grant funding. When comparing four-year public universities nationwide, the state of Iowa ranks as the fourth most efficient on administrative costs, former Regents President Sherry Bates said when the REAPS effort was approved. Bates resigned on December 4, 2025. Savings and administrative efficiencies are something that our universities have been doing for some time and doing it very well, Bates said. But the time is right for a new formal review to see what additional measures can be undertaken.
0: University of Iowa unions ask regents to reevaluate civic center and staffing. The 1915 song, Solidarity Forever, is a cry for unity. Quote, it is we who plowed the prairies, built the cities where they trade. Now we stand outcast and starving, midst the wonders we have made, reads a verse in the song. More than 100 years later, the lyrics strike a similar chord for local Iowa unions, who sang Monday, June 15th, before addressing the Iowa Board of Regents in Iowa City. The unions rallied against staffing crises affecting student workers, staff, and health care workers, while also airing concerns about wages and the Center for Intellectual Freedom. Members of three local unions campaigned to organize graduate students, or COGS, UE Local 896, COGS, Service Employees International Union, or SEIU, Minnesota and Iowa, and Labor Union AFSCME, Council 61, gathered to pack the Board of Regents meeting at the Levitt Center at the University of Iowa. The three unions each expressed different concerns, but with an overarching message, quote, the University of Iowa's reputation is suffering, end quote, at the hands of Regent and Centers for Intellectual Freedom, according to recent graduate Clara Rainin. Quote, at a conference this weekend, it was at first in my entire life that when I told somebody I went to the University of Iowa and received 4 degrees from this institution, they were skeptical, Rainin said. And it's because of the Center for Intellectual Freedom. This university's reputation is suffering in a way that I cannot adequately describe to you. Renan said she does not think the new center is necessary in light of new legislation, House File 2800, requiring University of Iowa students to take its classes beginning in 2028. Renan is urging the Regents to stop thinking about the center like a business, but instead as educators by being more transparent while revising the curriculum. In the spring semester, there are no lectures about opposing viewpoints and no discussion about critiques of capitalism. That's not civics. That's not facts. That's propaganda, Renan said. Regents, with all the irony I can muster, if you want to talk about authoritarianism and state control, I think the call is coming from inside the House. Renan and Andy Minot, vice president of COGS and a current PhD student, noted that UI will require more teaching assistance when the classes become mandatory. Minot said the College of Liberal Arts and Sciences has cut 10% of teaching assistance for the upcoming fall, which she believes will strain others who will have multiple appointments with larger class sizes. Minot also said teacher assistance wages have not kept pace with inflation and rising student fees, especially for international TAs, whose fees will account for 27% of their first paycheck in the fall semester. She also mentioned that graduate workers lack paid time off, inclusive work environments, or health and safety. Quote, at the University of Iowa, these are all legally permissible topics to bargain over, Minot said. However, for nearly a decade, the Board of Regents has refused to write benefits, and benefits have eroded over time. It's clear that the board isn't even pretending to care.
1: Now back to national news. Trump calls for Russia to make a deal. Okay, President Donald Trump said Russia should make peace with Ukraine after a very good meeting with President Volodymyr Zelensky on June 16th. But there were few details of any concrete steps to raise the pressure on Moscow. Trump, who arrived at the G7 summit in the French lakeside resort of Evian Bains, brandishing a preliminary deal to end his war with Iran, said he would do what he could do to end the conflict in Ukraine, now deep into his fifth year. Look, Russia should make a deal, Trump told reporters, adding that too many young men were dying on the battlefields on both sides. I'm going to do whatever I can. After the group meeting with Trump, Zelensky told Reuters that G7 leaders agreed that Russia was not winning the war. He said they also discussed additional sanctions targeting Russia's oil exports in banking sector and its military production to bring Moscow to the negotiating table. Zelensky and his European allies want to underline to Trump how Ukraine's battlefield fortunes have shifted, hoping he will lean harder on Russia to gain leverage in eventual peace talks. Zelensky said on June 15th he had offered to meet Russia's Vladimir Putin at the G7 summit, but a Kremlin aide said a day later that did not come up in a call between Trump and Putin. Trump was due to have face-to-face talks with Zelensky later on June 16th. Earlier, Ukraine's presidency shared images of Zelensky in conversation with Trump and U.S. Secretary of State Marco Rubio on the summit sidelines. Two European diplomats said that during the meeting, Zelensky showed Trump images of the aftermath of a Russian strike on June 15th on Kiev Perchik Lavra Monastery. Trump expressed disapproval of the strike, one of the European diplomats said, while the other said it had been psychologically a good move by Zelensky to show the images. European diplomats said the tone of that meeting had been constructive, but two of the diplomats said Trump had been noncommittal on imposing further U.S. sanctions on Moscow, as European leaders want. Trump told reporters Washington was now in a position to let Russian oil waivers lapse after an interim accord to end the Iran war soothed markets, but he did not address the question of broader punitive measures. European leaders have wanted to convince Trump that previous U.S. positions on the possible terms of a deal were overly favorable toward Moscow, particularly now that Ukraine's drone incursions into Russia have improved its fortunes. The tide is turning for Ukraine, European Commission President Ursula von der Leyen posted on X. Russia's fatigue is openly showing. That's the time to double down on our support. A French diplomat said G7 leaders had agreed that the battlefield dynamic was now in Ukraine's favor and committed to providing Kiev with more air defense capabilities, a key priority for Zelensky as he grapples with increased civilian strikes from Russia. A Ukrainian drone attack started a fire at the refinery that is the largest fuel supplier to the Moscow region on June 16. And two industry sources told Reuters that it had halted operations. The sources said the strike on Gazprom Neft's refinery in southeast Moscow damaged a primary refinery facility that accounts for 53% of the plant's capacity. A second unit is expected to resume operations soon, they said, speaking on condition of anonymity. Witness footage verified by Reuters showed a fierce blaze and dense black smoke rising from the refinery after the attack. Local emergency services later said the fire had been put out and had not affected operations. Information was contradicted by the sources who spoke on condition of anonymity. Moscow Mayor Sergei Sobyan said a facility at the site had been damaged without giving further details. In a separate development highlighting the pain that Ukrainian drone strikes are inflicting, Russian oil producer Tanneft announced nationwide caps on purchases at its fuel stations following a recent attack on its refinery in Tatarstan. Seeking to hit a major source of Russia's war funds, Ukraine's attacks on refineries have doubled since the start of 2026, leading to full or partial shutdowns of oil processing and a decline in gasoline, diesel, and jet fuel output, according to official data, social media, and Reuters calculations. The strategy is increasingly straining Russia's domestic fuel market. A growing number of regions have reported localized supply issues. The Energy Ministry sought on June 15th to reassure farmers that enough fuel would be available for the critical summer season when they need it for harvesting. Zelensky said that Moscow refinery was hit from a distance of 310 miles, illustrating the reach of Ukraine's long-range strikes. Repairs to the nearly 1,000-year-old monastery in Kiev that was damaged by what Ukraine said was a deliberate Russian strike could take around 2 years, an official said on June 15. The attack on the Kiev Pechersk Lavra complex set fire to the roof of the Dormition Cathedral within the vast UNESCO World Heritage Site, which is a symbol of Ukraine's spiritual and cultural history. Russia denied on June 15th striking the monastery and said it had been damaged by a U.S.-made Patriot air defense missile. More than 80% of the 11th century cathedral's roof had been damaged, but firefighters managed to prevent the fire from spreading inside the cathedral. Maxim Ostapenko, director general of the complex, was cited as saying by Interfax Ukraine news agency.
0: A study links iPhones and falling birth rates. The arrival of the iPhone nearly 20 years ago may have had a direct impact on declining birth rates, a new study argues. The working study, which is published by the National Bureau of Economic Research, but has not undergone peer review, claims the dissemination of iPhones starting in 2007 helps explain a 33% to 52% decline in U.S. birth rate among women aged 15 to 44. The study was done by Caitlin Myers, a Middlebury College economics professor, and her stepson, Ezekiel Hooper, a 2025 Middlebury College graduate. It focuses on where iPhones were available upon their launch between 2007 and 2011, when AT&T was the exclusive carrier for the smartphone. They then analyzed the birth rates by county in those areas. for women in their 20s who lived in counties with extensive AT&T coverage, which meant more readily available access to iPhones, birth rates decreased by 14.6% from 2007 to 2011, Myers and Hooper wrote. Birth rates for women in their 20s who lived in counties with no AT&T coverage fell by just 10%. Similarly, birth rates for teens who lived in counties with near-universal AT&T coverage declined by 26% from 2007 to 2011, while birth rates for teens who lived in counties without coverage fell by 13.8%, the authors wrote. Though the two acknowledge iPhone use is not the sole reason for the birth decline, Hooper told USA Today he said he was surprised by how drastic the study's findings were. Some of the years studied also coincided with the Great Recession and housing crisis, though it's not clear what effects, if any, those had on the birth rate. The authors noted observers expected the rate to bounce back as the economy recovered, but nearly two decades on, that rebound has not come. The decline continued through the long economic expansion of 2010 to 2019, through the COVID dip and its aftermath, with declines visible across the same subgroup. Sarah Hayford, director of the Institute for Population Research at Ohio State University, said she is open to considering smartphones' effect on birth rates in the United States and abroad, but she is skeptical of the study's narrowed focus and how they affect the wider discussion around falling birth rates globally. This is partly how sociologists look at the world and how economists look at the world, but as a sociologist, I'm not particularly interested in explaining this little blip of a five-year trend, Hayford told USA Today. I'm sort of more interested in thinking about what are the big picture things driving really long-term changes in family formation and childbearing. Myers and Hooper's publication comes on the heels of two other working studies published in April and June by the Social Science Research Network that suggest smartphones and the digital revolution influence the decline in global births because the technology affects how people spend time with one another. Both of these studies were written by University of Cincinnati economic professor Hernan Mosoko Bono and doctoral candidate Nathan Hudson. The latter of the two studies found that 43% of the U.S. fertility decline since 2007 can be attributed to digital technology becoming cheaper, more accessible, and better quality, Hudson told USA Today. The digital revolution has fundamentally reshaped how humans interact with one another, favoring broad and shallow connections at the expense of the deeper ones, Mokoso, Bodo, and Hudson say in their most recently published study. As digital technology reallocates household time, deep relationships erode, partnerships form less often. The partnerships that do form are weaker, and conditional fertility falls. The through line, smartphones and other digital technology don't make people want children any less. They're just replacing the in-person time that relationships, which may lead to children, are built on, Hudson said. The three studies all analyze a decrease in teen birth rates, claiming technology is changing how young people interact. Hudson and Masako Bodo's working study, published in April, specifically analyzes how smartphones have influenced teen birth rates. Because more teens are hanging out online, Hudson told USA Today, they're having less unstructured in-person time. Hudson Masako's teens birth rate study specifically cites the American Time Use Study survey, which documented a 44% decline in in-person socializing among young people ages 15 to 19 from 2003 to 2019. In their study, Myers and Hooper saw the largest decline, 4.5% to 8%, from 2007 to 2011, among girls ages 15 to 19, the study outlines. The implications for why smartphones are causing this teen birth decline we're seeing, we can't necessarily explain the cause of what they're doing on these smartphones and the changes in their behavior. We just know that smartphones are the piece playing a role in it, Hooper told USA Today. But Myers and Hooper do point to factors considered in the study, including the time people spent with friends, sexual behaviors, psychological distress, and a widespread increase in search interest in pornography. But generally, teen birth rates have been on the decline in the United States for decades, Hayford pointed out. According to the Centers for Disease Control and Prevention, teen birth rates fell 78% from 1991 to 2021. These three studies aren't the sole analysis of the influential digital technologies like smartphones have had on relationships, sex, and fertility across the globe. Taking a look further back, Hayford said, the evolution of communications technology has long had an influence on declining birth rates, citing studies in the 1960s and 1970s that suggest that the rollout of radio and television, which depicted families with just two children, disseminated the idea that smaller families were more desirable. Falling fertility rates is something that's happening all over the world in all sorts of age groups and very different contexts, Hayford said. I'm not sure that these micro, super-focused studies are the most helpful way to think about the picture changes and trends.

0: Now it's time to celebrate today's birthdays this June 17th. You're listening to Nancy Coons from Des Moines, Jean Papadakis from Sergeant Bluff, and Bonnie Sutherland from Marshalltown. If you have a birthday today and we don't have you on our list, please give us a call at 515-243-6833 and we will get you on our birthday list. You're listening to IRIS, the Iowa Radio Reading Information Services. You're hearing us on your television. It's on the Iowa PBS. And if you are not a registered IRIS user, please give us a call at that same number, 515-243-6833, so we can get you on our list. We need to know who is listening in order to keep our services free. Now we'll return to reading the paper. We will be reading the obituaries. Barb?
1: Thank you, Christy. Judy Monet Wolfe, 57, of Urbandale, passed away peacefully June 11th. A celebration of life will be held from 3 to 6 p.m. Sunday, July 26th, at Willow on Grand, 6011 Grand Avenue in Des Moines. 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Arrangements are being handled by Isles Westover Chapel in Des Moines. Julie was born on April 10, 1969, in Sioux City, to Gary and Sharon Ellis Lindgren. And from that day to her last breath, she lived a vibrant life. Julie graduated from Mason City High School and later from Iowa State University with a degree in journalism. Julie loved her Iowa State Cyclones, and within the last 3 years, she grew to become an avid San Francisco 49ers fan because of Iowa State legend and now 49ers quarterback Brock Purdy. In 2005, Julie met the love of her life, Sean Wolfe. Throughout their 20 years of marriage, they traveled to Alaska, Hawaii, Texas, and a multitude of other states. Julie adored going to Chicago every summer with Sean, as they would always go to see the sights and attend a Cubs or White Sox game if the teams were in town. The two would enjoy great food, pizza, and would always head to the Navy Pier to have a grand old time at Margaritaville. While she was a devoted wife, she was an even better mother to her pride and joy, Garrett, her one and only child. She was proud to see him graduate from Iowa State with a journalism degree, just like her. But she was even more proud of the man he has become, raising her two grand dogs, Buddy and Max, and seeing him chase his dreams of being a head boys basketball coach one day. Over the last few years, one of Julie's biggest joys was volunteering and working for Dress for Success, a local nonprofit organization that focuses on advancing women in the workplace. Julie's support ensured thousands of women in Central Iowa will be supported for the next decade through the Helping Hands Initiative, a program she both inspired and launched. Because of Julie, women have renewed their nursing licenses, completed degrees during times of hardship, and regained their identity after trauma. She led the Dress for Success community as a friend and mentor to everyone around her. While Julie's joy of working for Dress for Success grew in her later years, she spent 27 wonderful years working for Wells Fargo, starting in 1998. She started in communications before becoming someone everyone relied on. She put her journalism degree to good use as she dug into mortgage news and built a deeper understanding of the business, parlaying that into a role in product and policy management, where she spent more than 17 years building, shaping, and